0: mobile phone went boom, boom, boom. The neighbors were panicking and getting into their cars. I quickly grabbed some things along with my parents. We hit the road and arrived here. It was completely full. It was horrible. It was hell.
1: Every corner has been turned into a spot to rest or receive treatment. The elderly in wheelchairs, some hooked up to IV drips, while exhausted families do their best to sleep through the noise. Dogs, cats, and even rabbits, they came too because leaving them behind was never an option. Around them, volunteers serve food, set up beds, and make room for whoever comes in.
2: It's a lot of people at once. Several cities in the Bordeaux region were told to evacuate. We have enough food, water, and provisions. The worry, though, is what'll happen with the fire and whether we'll have even more people arriving.
3: This is an incredibly difficult situation. There are already thousands of people here. More are coming through the doors. None of them know when they're going home or if there's anything left to return to.
1: Chris came here with his friends and their dogs. He's been told his home is still standing. But one thing he had to leave behind can never be replaced.
4: And I'm quite sad. My dad's ashes are still at home. And so that stresses me out.
1: For Chris, though, the toughest part is seeing how much this is impacting his mother.
4: She always tried to keep it up, to show no emotions because she wants to be a mother. Which is completely normal, but it's hard to see her break down because she's completely exhausted from everything.
1: For now, these people stay here and wait for news as firefighters battle to save the communities they had to leave behind.
3: So a massive effort underway here on the ground. There are some 2,500 firefighters there being assisted by a combination of thousands of police and also military personnel. But really what we're seeing here on the ground is a massive effort from local farmers. They've come from right around this region. They've brought their dozers, they've brought their tractors, and they've brought their big water tankers, and they're doing whatever they can to try and stop these fires. Now, just up the road here where these vehicles are heading right now, the farmers have been putting in fire breaks. They've been clearing logs and other foliage from the side of the road, really making their best effort to stop this fire from over here, jumping this road and moving on into this next spot. So massive effort to try and get this fire under control before it reaches the city gates.
5: Sarah Coates reporting. Well, Spain's prime minister has warned of difficult hours ahead as crews struggle to contain the disaster. The fires there include the largest in the country's recent history. Ken Brown has the latest from Marupe.
6: Well, I'm here at a roadblock in the town of Marupe. That's in the region of Castilla-La Mancha, the province of Toledo. And as you can see, the authorities are stopping different access to different areas because this fire is still moving. It's still active. They are saying that certain fronts of the fire are more under control, but it is burning a little bit closer to the center of the city, to Madrid. I've heard some descriptions of this fire. They're calling it a monster fire. They're calling it a mega fire with superpowers. That was the headline in one of the Spanish newspapers today. Almost 80,000 hectares now burned. Close to 90,000 people affected. They were either evacuated from towns and villages or were told to confine in their homes. I've just been speaking to people here who are extremely nervous, extremely upset, because this is a rural area, and there are some farmers here next to me who tell me that they have their sheep just down the road here. They can't get there to give them any food, to get them water, to see if they're okay. There's going to be a huge loss of livelihood from this fire, not only just kind of rural mountain areas, but also areas closer to settlements, to populations. We've seen viral videos of entire housing estates going up on fire. Now, we have heard from the king today. He visited one of the emergency centers in Villamanta. He talked about the great work being done by the emergency services, putting their lives on the line. The wind has died down. It's not as windy as it is now, and the temperatures have gone down too. A couple of days ago, they were up around 40 degrees. Today, they're closer to 30 degrees, so that helps. Slight rise in humidity too. So we also have more fire bombers in the air today. They're spreading fire retardant.

0: and water. Four planes have arrived from the European Union, two from Greece and two from Italy. They are in the air in Avila on the other side of these mountains here behind me. Hundreds of firefighters, 400 was the last count I heard, but I think it's much more than that now, battling this fire as we speak. And one of the most concerning things we've heard is that another fire has now broken out in Castellón in Valencia. One man lost his life there in a car. So across Spain, we're seeing different wildfires starting, and these ones nowhere near stopping, really, around Avila, Toledo and Madrid. One person has been held for questioning about the start of a fire near Madrid. We've also heard that one started accidentally because of a car catching on fire. You know, one of the most concerning things about these wildfires is that 85 to 90% of them are actually started by humans. So extra care needed when you're anywhere near the forest, the rural areas, particularly in Spain, as these fires continue to rage out of control.
1: And that was CGTN's Ken Brown. In China, the third and strongest typhoon of the month is moving inland as a tropical storm, bringing heavy rain to Hunan and Jiangxi provinces. The area is already flooded because of seasonal rains and the two previous storms. Beijing has issued flood warnings and activated disaster response measures, with days of torrential rain expected as the storm moves north. In Guangdong, where the typhoon made landfall first, recovery efforts are already underway. Hanoi is thanking Beijing for its help with search and rescue operations in the South China Sea. A Vietnamese cargo ship sank with 62 people on board. 46 have been rescued. Six Chinese ships, a rescue helicopter, and one Vietnamese vessel responded after receiving the distress call. Vietnam says both sides continue to coordinate closely to try and find those still missing. Iran says it's halting retaliatory strikes after a second night without U.S. attacks on its territory, the first such pause in nearly 2 weeks. President Trump had threatened major escalation, vowing to target more bridges, power plants and other civilian infrastructure. U.N. Ambassador Mike Waltz now says the White House wants to make room for diplomacy.
2: As the president said, we are locked and loaded. Even more assets are going into theater. But he's giving talk some space. He's giving it a little bit of room. We've had both Iman and Iran and a number of our other negotiators engaged at every level, from the most senior levels all the way down to the technical level over the past few weeks and particularly in the past few days.
1: Meanwhile, Iranian media reports an oil tanker exploded in the Strait of Hormuz after striking a naval mine. The vessel reportedly left the route designated by Tehran. Iran says it's making progress in talks with Oman on the management of the strategic waterway. At the same time, the U.S. continues its naval blockade of Iranian ports, saying it has redirected 12 commercial vessels, disabled two others, and boarded two more. Israel's Security Cabinet has approved the entry of President Trump's Board of Peace into Gaza. An Israeli official says at this point the plan involves a contingent of international peacekeeping forces from so-called friendly countries. The first phase would begin in a limited area in Rafah. This is part of Trump's 20-point plan for Gaza and comes days before Prime Minister Netanyahu visits the White House. In the Israeli-occupied West Bank, a deadly surge in violence by Israeli settlers. Overnight, two mosques were set on fire, along with a number of cars and farmland, in suspected retaliatory attacks. Graffiti at the scene said it was revenge for an Israeli soldier killed Friday in a confrontation between Israeli settlers and Palestinians. Four Palestinians and another Israeli were also killed. Israel responded by deploying additional security forces, blocking roads, seizing weapons, and arresting more than 70 Palestinians over the weekend. Israeli Prime Minister Netanyahu says he's prepared to expand that operation in the West Bank. Back-and-forth strikes between Kyiv and Moscow killed at least six people overnight. A Russian strike in Kharkiv killed one person and another in Zaporizhia. Meanwhile, Ukrainian drones killed at least four in Donetsk, and Russia reports strikes near Odessa on two more bulk carriers, it says, carried military cargo. To Germany, a manhunt has come to a fatal end. The suspect in a van and stabbing rampage at a Berlin Pride event has been killed. One person was killed. Nearly 30 others were wounded in Saturday's assault. Authorities are treating the incident as a terror.

0: terrorist attack. Peter Oliver is in Berlin.
1: The nationwide manhunt, which has dominated Germany's weekend, has come to a close with the man sought shot dead during a police operation. The search for that suspect may be over, but the investigation into what was behind his attack is only just beginning.
2: The country has been mourning those killed and injured.

0: citizen with Lebanese roots allegedly charged at police while armed with a stabbing weapon before he was shot.
1: These criminals, these extremists, have no place in the heart of our society.
0: Berlin prosecutors said the suspect had previously tried to join the militant group Islamic State. People in Berlin remain shocked and saddened.
2: It was a celebration of joy and it turned into a sad event. Someone died again, many injured again. Very, very sad that it happens again and again in Germany.
0: Throughout Sunday, mourners gathered at the Brandenburg Gate, laying flowers and lighting candles for the victims. What should have been a weekend celebrating diversity instead became another reminder of security challenges that Germany continues to face. Investigators have also removed the suspect's vehicle from the scene as forensic examinations continue. Police say the investigation remains active and are urging anyone with information to come forward. Investigators are now trying to determine how this attack was planned and whether anyone else was involved. Peter Oliver, CGTN, Berlin.
3: Cubans are marking one of the country's most important holidays, National Rebellion Day. Normally, the festivities celebrate the social and economic achievements of the previous year, but this year's event comes amid a deepening humanitarian crisis. CGTN's Luis Chirino is in Havana.
4: Some 5,000 Pinal del Rio citizens and visiting friends of Cuba gather at the local Revolution Square in early morning hours, July 26, to commemorate the 73rd anniversary of the first attack by Fidel Castro's guerrillas against troops loyal to the U.S.-backed dictator Fulgencio Batista. The long-running economic crisis experienced by the Cuban people has visibly worsened under intensified U.S. sanctions against Cuba. Cuba's president called Washington's oil embargo and aggressive sanctions political genocide.
5: We denounce that those who designed such asphyxia-oriented policy, those who implement it and maintain it, are accountable for the suffering of the Cuban people, are accountable for the lack of access to essential goods, are accountable for the famine they are trying to provoke here. History will not pardon them.
4: The president also drew attention to an unprecedented reform package the Cuban government has initiated to lift Cuba out of its current economic crisis.
5: We have started a macroeconomic restructuring process by empowering all economic agents, encouraging workers and farmers while opening space to responsible investment, always honoring the sacred principle that changes cannot divorce from social justice.
4: Díaz-Canel reaffirmed that all social, economic and political decisions reflect the will of the Cuban people. Cuba's leaders praised efforts by the Cuban people to boost tobacco leaf production, increase reliance on renewable energy, and train hundreds of new medical doctors.
6: This rally is one of the best responses we can give the U.S. aggression and the world about the strong unity of our youths and all the people. Unity is strength.
5: In facing new U.S. sanctions and a fuel blockade against Cuba, we keep resisting and adopting new ways to defend and keep high up the Cuban revolution.
4: The ceremony also celebrated Cuban culture, featuring traditional dancing and songs by local artists.
7: The massive rally in western Pinal del Rio province, marking National Rebellion Day, shows that despite ongoing hardships caused by punitive U.S. sanctions, the government continues to receive broad support from the Cuban people. Luis Chirino, CGTN, Havana.
3: Coming up, this year's Comic-Con wrapping up in San Diego, how nostalgia is fueling a new generation of fans and bringing classic comics back into the spotlight.
8: You might think you are better informed in an information age. 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And data poverty shuts out many. 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

0: Foreign visitors are returning to China in growing numbers nearly 3 years after the country began easing entry restrictions. And one of the most popular destinations is Beijing. CGTN's Jiang Shuang has details.
1: From July 1st to July 24th, Beijing's border inspection authorities processed over 500,000 foreign nationals, a 30% increase year on year. Among them, more than 190,000 entered the country under visa-free or temporary entry permit policies. That's 1.7 times the number recorded during the same period last year.
2: My trip was almost a month. I visited Beijing, Xi'an, and Sichuan, Chengdu, and Chongqing. I really liked it. I really liked your food, your culture. You have beautiful both historical sites and natural scenery. I met few people who are really nice to me, and overall, I really enjoyed it.
1: Recently, a group of international students from over 20 countries, including Canada, Australia, Argentina, and Brazil, took part in an educational tour of Shougang Park in Beijing's Shijingshan district. They climbed the number 3 blast furnace, took in panoramic views of the Olympic ski jump, and explored creative cultural spaces. They gained firsthand insight into the park's transformation from an industrial relic into an innovative hub.
3: I really do enjoy Chinese culture. I find that every time I come to China, I learn something new and something that I never would have found out about. I think if I had to choose two adjectives, I'd probably say maybe historical. I feel like there's a lot of like continuity over time of these really old and like amazing traditions. And I think the other one would be maybe surprising. I feel like there's always something new to learn.
1: This is the second anniversary of the inscription of Beijing's central axis on the UNESCO World Heritage List. Many historical sites along the route are drawing increased attention. The Temple of Heaven has undertaken extensive work in architectural restoration, heritage preservation, and adaptive reuse. 6 centuries ago, the artisans relied solely on their hands and ingenuity. Today, the site is a major draw for international visitors.
2: I really liked it. I've already been to the Summer Palace, to the Forbidden City, and here. But to be honest, I think this is the one that I prefer. This is the most beautiful one, to be honest. We also learned about how it was made with only wood and no nails at all. Put together the pieces without any nails or anything, and it's really, impressive.
1: More and more international travelers are capitalizing on the China craze to embark on a tour of the country. During the summer travel season from July 1st to August 31st, Beijing's ports are projected to process 4 million passenger entries and exits.
0: And more Chinese tourists are visiting Hungary. Government partnerships and expanded air connections are making travel easier than ever. Pablo Gutierrez reports from one city that is working to capture their attention.
4: In southern Hungary's Vilni wine region, vineyards roll across the hills, cellar doors stay open into the evening, and life moves at a different pace. It is one of Hungary's best-known wine regions, and it's becoming part of a bigger shift in how Chinese travelers are experiencing the country.
5: We are lucky that we are living here, and so we have so good microclimate for big red wines. The people like big red wines.
4: For more than 3 decades, Shogede and his family have been making wine in Vilni. He has seen this once quiet village grow into one of Hungary's top wine destinations.
6: Hungary's wine regions are becoming a part of this push to bringing new tourists. Here in Vilni, Chinese visitors can explore vineyards like this one, get a taste of local food, and also a feel of small town life.
7: It's a real change from how Chinese tourists used to travel in Hungary. Before, many would stay in Budapest for 2 or 3 days. Now more are looking into going deeper into the country to experience the culture and see something beyond the capital.
4: This year, tourism officials expect more than 200,000 Chinese visitors in Hungary after more than 180,000 traveled to the country in 2024. They say direct flights along with Chinese travel

0: platforms like WeChat Pay and Trip.com are making travel easier. And while Budapest remains the first stop for many, places like Pécs and Hungary's thermal spa towns are proving more attractive as more Chinese travelers look beyond the capital in search of culture, countryside, and wellness tourism.
1: We don't have a river, we don't need to build bridges, but still we do have an airport. So we are building air bridges, air connectivity better.
0: Officials here say the biggest draw is what visitors find once they arrive. Historic streets, international art, traditional Hungarian cuisine, and nearby thermal spa towns. A different side of Hungary that many international travelers are only beginning to discover.
1: Well, we expect at least few percent growth in this year, especially in the international visitors.
2: The younger generation of Chinese travelers is different from before. They're more independent and they want to explore on their own and discover places and experiences that interest them.
0: For Hungary, the growth in Chinese tourism is bringing more than bigger visitor numbers. It's helping spread tourism beyond Budapest, into wine country, into historic cities, and into smaller communities now welcoming travelers from farther away than ever before. Pablo Gutierrez, CGTN, Pécs, Hungary.
3: Sunday marks the final day of one of the world's biggest pop culture events, the San Diego Comic-Con. The gathering wrapped up with the spotlight on the classic comic book. And some collectors are looking to share their passion with the next generation. Others are hunting for that rare find or hidden treasures. Mark New is there.
4: At DC Comics booth, attendees line up to get new issues of a Superman comic book.
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4: The buyer just purchased from HighGradeComics.com, whose owner advises me that the steadily rising value of horror comics shouldn't be overlooked.
7: What's the value of something like this here?
8: $13,250. This book, $36,000. Horror never goes out of style.
4: Rarity and the condition, which is graded on a scale of 0.5 to 10, are two key determinants of value.
8: It's like buying any antique. You got to know what to pay and what to sell it for. And if you're reasonable, it's like anything. You can make money.
4: Harley Yee has been running his comic book store for 45 years and points out key factors like a character's first appearance. For example, this one from Daredevil is valued at $14,500.
7: Are there many people that have comics out there that could be valuable still?
9: You know, there's only a few hundred-year-old people, so when people, you know, unfortunately pass, the comic books come out. But it still happens now.
5: And after wandering through the halls of Comic-Con, I stumble across Comic-Connect here in the corner here, but not to be tucked away because we've got something very valuable here. What's that?
10: This is Action Comics number 1 from 1938. This is the first appearance of Superman in any comic book ever. This is a 9.0 copy priced at $1.4
5: million. $1.4
10: million. The record for a comic book we set earlier this year, it was a 9.0 unrestored copy with no work done to make it look better. That sold for $15 million. That was a copy that previously belonged to Nicolas Cage.
4: But there are many other special comics here, like this Mexican issue of Spider-Man.
10: This is El Sorprendente Hombre Araña,
4: valued at $39,000. And this Endgame issue, with a cover drawn by Iron Man actor Robert Downey Jr., worth $35,000. Successful movies can boost a comic book's value, which could be the case for the upcoming Marvel movie Avengers Doomsday, which will feature Downey Jr., this time playing villain Dr. Doom. But all the collectors we spoke to say it should never be just about the money.
10: You choose to invest in comic books because you love comic books. These are important parts of popular culture and important parts of our lives, childhood, and that's why we're seeking them out.
4: Seeking them out to preserve both their unique stories and histories for future generations.
10: Yeah, that's from 1962. That book is over 60 years old.
4: Mark New, CGTN, San Diego.
3: And that is The World Today. 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I'm Asiye Namdar in Washington. 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
4: The ancient port city of Chuanzhou lies on the coast of Fujian province in southeast China. As the starting point of the maritime Silk Road, it was a major hub of international commerce during the Song and Yuan dynasties. In this, a key role was played by one of its most important historical landmarks, Luoyang Bridge.
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1: 看要也要看天气。
0: 没错。
2: The stone bridge has a unique cross-sea beam-style design that allows it to accommodate the ebb and flow of the local waterways. Such was its importance that for centuries it was known as the #1 bridge in the world.
0: 像我们现在能够看到洛阳桥船型桥墩上面布满了密密麻麻白色的这些个东西，叫做仰立固基。在最早的时候，洛阳桥它在打基的时候呢，它运用了世界上第一次的这个筏形基础，就是我们眼前看到的那个大的条石。当时呢，因为淤泥很深，所以呢就大量的抛掷石块，让它形成一个水下长龙，长1公里，宽25米。那么有了这个桥基之后呢，又造成了这样船型的桥墩。那么当时古人就在想，这个石头呢最怕的就是风浪再次给它冲走，所以呢当时就采用了这个第一次的生物学运用到造桥工艺上面，就是在这个桥墩桥基上呢大量的种植这个牡蛎。那这个牡蛎呢，它有个特性，它只要粘在了一个附着面上呢，它就会牢牢的吸住它，直到最后它死亡的时候呢，就成为了一种物质叫碳酸钙。所以呢整个桥墩桥基就被粘连成一个牢固的完整的整体。那么历经964年，这座千年古桥呢依然风韵犹存。
2: Wang Jialong enjoys a unique bond with Luoyang Bridge. As a Fujian native, he also has a special place in his heart for the local Chuanzhou culture.
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1: Guo Hongbin is a local historian and tourism expert. Although not a native of Chuanzhou, she fell in love with both the city and one of its residents back in the 1990s. This led to her settling down and eventually retiring here.
2: 网上有一句话说，因为一个人爱上一座城，我想我应该就是这样的吧。那我先生呢，因为他是泉州人，我来到泉州以后呢，就是很喜欢泉州的整个氛围。那么刚来的时候呢，我先生就带我逛遍了泉州的每一个地方。后来呢，前几年我开始成为这一个泉州古城的讲解员。
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4: 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With their youthful energy and artistic passion, they represent the next generation of Quanzhou cultural enthusiasts.
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4: 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During the Song and Ming Dynasties, it developed into the largest Buddhist temple in Fujian province.
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4: The brothers live in Shuya Mountain Park, overlooking the city. It's also the younger Huang's home studio, a perfect vantage point from which to take in the majestic scenery.As the sun slowly sets over the Chuanzhou horizon and the golden rays of day fade into night, the bright neon lights spark colorful new streaks of inspiration.
2: 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
4: 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Each uses their unique sense of creativity to help promote the local culture.
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0: 2011年吧，
1: 12年前，差不多，
0: 没长高。
2: The Huang brothers complement each other perfectly. The elder one has exceptional people skills and business acumen, while his younger sibling is a photographic genius, but shies away from the spotlight. Instead, he uses his lens to help others gaze at and admire the beauty surrounding them. This yin-yang dynamic strikes a balance and is a major factor in their success. It's young people like these, doing their best to promote China's ancient cities, who promise a bright future for the country's culture. Thanks to their efforts to combine preservation with the evolution of artistic interpretation, the ancient culture is living on, and its significance can continue growing, now and for generations to come.

0: Iran suspends counterattacks after the US hold strikes, but uncertainty remains over the pause. Russia strikes kill 6 in Ukraine as a Ukrainian drone attack kills 4 in a Russian-controlled city in Donbas. Wildfires continue to rage across France and Spain as thousands flee and European aircraft join the firefighting effort. And China's inbound tourism surges as foreign arrivals jump 20% annually to nearly 23 million. Hello, welcome to The World Today on CGTN, live from Beijing and Pandong. After nearly 2 weeks of attacks and counterstrikes between Iran and the United States, Iran's military says it has suspended strikes after the U.S. halted its attacks against Iran. But Iran is skeptic about the U.S. decision, suggesting it was more likely driven by tactical considerations. Iran's foreign ministry says the U.S. has been exchanging messages with Iran through mediators. This comes as Israeli Prime Minister Benjamin Netanyahu says he will travel to New York City despite the city mayor's harsh criticism. He will meet President Donald Trump to discuss issues including Iran. Earlier we spoke to Hussein Banai, Associate Professor of International Studies at Indiana University, Bloomington. He says tit-for-tat strikes between the U.S. and Iran are likely to continue based on past patterns.
1: Since the latest ceasefire has broken down, one would expect that the United States would be a lot more prepared to continue a more prolonged military campaign against Iran to bring the Iranians to the table. But also, it is not surprising in a sense that strategic thinking from the very beginning of this conflict on the part of Washington has been severely short-sighted and basically at the whim of the president's wishes. And I think these are the kinds of unintended consequences of that approach of this conflict. From the very beginning, there has been a lot of hope invested at every stage when you see a kind of a diplomatic off-ramp being offered, the most important of which was the Islamabad talks. And we saw how that fell by the wayside. So one has to

0: be skeptical if we just look at the pattern and think about what the next phase of this conflict is going to look like. And increasingly, it's going to look like, it seems, that there will be these sort of tit-for-tat attacks, and each side holding firm to its position that the Strait ought to be under its control. I think there is, I saw some political scientists have shown how after each visit by Benjamin Netanyahu to the White House, there's new intelligence and operational information provided to the White House that the president, President Trump, finds compelling enough to act on. And so I think we're going to see Netanyahu do more of the same of what he's done before. He'll probably perhaps have more fresh intelligence as to whereabouts of the supreme leader, or more information on Iran's nuclear program that might compel this White House to not only prolong military confrontation with Iran, but allow the Israelis a way back in as well. So that's a very serious possibility.
1: Iran's Foreign Minister Saeed Abbas Araghchi has insisted that an attack on an Iranian commercial ship by Ukraine cannot go unanswered. He made remarks in phone calls with EU Foreign Policy Chief Kai Kallas and Russian Foreign Minister Sergei Lavrov. Iran's media said the attack in the early hours of Friday in the Caspian Sea killed one sailor and injured three others. It led to the explosion of the vessel, which Iran said was carrying steel from Russia to Iran. Ukrainian President Volodymyr Zelensky said on Saturday that it had hit a Russian warship and vessels used for transporting Iran-linked military cargo. Also, Ukraine says Russian strikes on its capital, Kyiv, and other regions have killed six people. Ukraine's Air Force on Sunday said Russia launched seven ballistic missiles and 136 drones overnight. Russia says four people were killed in a Ukrainian drone strike in the Russian-controlled city of Khalivka. Russian authorities accused Ukraine of deliberately targeting civilians after 12 people were killed in a drone attack on the holiday camp in the Zaporizhia region. Both Russia and Ukraine have denied targeting civilians in the conflict. In the Eastern Democratic Republic of the Congo, at least 32 people have been killed in attacks by militant group Allied Democratic Forces. Local media report 25 deaths in a village raid, followed by seven more civilian deaths in another village. The attacks occurred in Mambasa territory of Ituri province, which is battling a major Ebola outbreak. Civil society groups are urging the government to reinforce security. Jafar Al-Katante reports.
2: There were two attacks of ADF in the zone of Mangina, what is between, so a zone neighboring the two provinces of North Kivu and Ituri, where 30-something people were killed, according to the local civil society. And the record from the authorities is fewer than that, because the army didn't get the access directly, as people stopped them because people were so angry and blocked the road. And this is the problem in that region, because ADF is in the bush, and it seems that they have the knowledge of the zone more than the FRDC, and they use to leave a zone directly when FRDC attack them in one zone, then they start killing in another zone. And this is a problem which people are facing now in the limits of North Kivu and Ituri in the Mangina zone, close to Mambasa territory.

0: A wildfire in southwest France has forced the evacuation of 220,000 people in a single region as flames creep ever closer to the wine city of Bordeaux. Evacuees are now packed into emergency shelters with no timeline for return until the blaze is brought under control. Sarah Coates reports.
1: This fire is getting incredibly close to Bordeaux. It's only 15 or so kilometres away from the edge of the city. It is fast moving. It is catastrophic. We do now have some fire vehicles going past us here now. There is a fire just up behind us. And as I said, it is moving pretty quickly. The wind has really, really picked up here. And it is just having absolutely devastating consequences. So far, there have been 3 firefighters killed, 42,000 hectares of land destroyed, 240 homes have burnt down, and there have been more than 220,000 people evacuated. Now, a lot of them have gone to a reception centre in Bordeaux for displaced people. We spoke to some of them. Here's a report we filed.
2: This isn't the south of France seen in travel brochures. Here, at Bordeaux's exhibition centre, the crowds aren't tourists. They're families forced from their homes with barely any warning.
3: It was 2 a.m. I just started to fall asleep when suddenly my mobile phone went boom, boom, boom. The neighbors were panicking and getting into their cars. I quickly grabbed some things along with my parents. We hit the road and arrived here. It was completely full. It was horrible. It was hell.
2: Every corner has been turned into a spot to rest or receive treatment. The elderly in wheelchairs, some hooked up to IV drips, while exhausted families do their best to sleep through the noise. Dogs, cats, and even rabbits, they came too because leaving them behind was never an option. Around them, volunteers serve food, set up beds, and make room for whoever comes in.
4: It's a lot of people at once. Several cities in the Bordeaux region were told to evacuate. We have enough food, water and provisions. The worry, though, is what'll happen with the fire and whether we'll have even more people arriving.
1: This is an incredibly difficult situation. There are already thousands of people here. More are coming through the doors. None of them know when they're going home or if there's anything left to return to.
2: Chris came here with his friends and their dogs. He's been told his home is still standing, but one thing he had to leave behind can never be replaced.
5: And I'm quite sad. My dad's ashes are still at home, and so that stresses me out.
2: For Chris, though, the toughest part is seeing how much this is impacting his mother.
5: She always tried to keep it up, to show no emotions, because she wants to be a mother, which is completely normal. But it's hard to see her break down because she's completely exhausted from everything.
2: For now, these people stay here and wait for news as firefighters battle to save the communities they had to leave behind.
0: Now we turn to Spain. Wildfires have forced evacuation of more than 75,000 people. A further 30,000 have been ordered to shelter in place. Cam Brown reports.
6: As you can see, the authorities are stopping different access to different areas because this fire is still moving. It's still active. They are saying that certain fronts of the fire are more under control, but it is burning a little bit closer to the center of the city, to Madrid. I've heard some descriptions of this fire. They're calling it a monster fire. They're calling it a mega fire with superpowers. That was the headline in one of the Spanish newspapers today. I've just been speaking to people here who are extremely nervous, extremely upset, because this is a rural area, and there are some farmers here next to me who tell me that they have their sheep just down the road here. They can't get there to give them any food, to get them water, to see if they're okay. There's going to be a huge loss of livelihood from this fire, not only just kind of rural mountain areas, but also areas

0: closer to settlements, to populations. We've seen viral videos of entire housing estates going up on fire. Four planes have arrived from the European Union, two from Greece and two from Italy. They are in the air in Avila on the other side of these mountains here behind me. Hundreds of firefighters, 400 was the last count I heard, but I think it's much more than that now, battling this fire as we speak.
1: Dr. Amahir is a climate expert at Liverpool John Moores University in the UK. She says drier summers...

0: Because these fires are covering such an extensive area with such intensity that the crews often can't get close enough to them to deal with the blaze or to create fire breaks. It may be that access to the sites has become difficult. It's about prioritisation of events in order to protect the population and to protect infrastructure. So unfortunately, it's sort of a bit of a crucible of events that just makes this very, very hard to tackle. It's an incredibly complex series of events. You cannot necessarily attribute a single wildfire or series of wildfires to climate change. But what we do know is that the trends we're seeing are increasing our vulnerability. So we've got these hotter, drier summers, and drier being sort of one of the operative words there. The vegetation is drying out earlier, the soil moisture is lower, it's windier, and that's part of the reason why these fires are expanding as well, is they're being blown across the landscape. But often it's also in conjunction with poor land management. We're seeing aging populations in rural areas. That means that the landscape isn't being managed perhaps as well as it might have been in the past. So we've got this increasing understory, so grasses, things like gorse and shrubs that create that tinder for the fire to really take hold of before it then advances into the trees. So we really need to ensure that that fire fuel is managed, and it's regularly clearing that understory and making sure that that tinder is not there, or is not there in the levels that it is at the moment. That means that the fire can't ignite as easily, or if it does ignite, it won't spread.
1: Typhoon Niue, the 12th named storm to hit China this year, has weakened into a tropical depression in South China's Guangdong province, where the typhoon made landfall on Sunday. Local authorities have lowered emergency response and are now gradually lifting storm-related restrictions, including those for schools, work, production, transport, and businesses. However, heavy rainfall is still expected in the coming days, as the combined effects of the typhoon's residual circulation and seasonal monsoon continue to affect the region. 46 Vietnamese nationals have been rescued after their vessel sank in the South China Sea. The Vietnamese flagged vessel carrying 62 people went down in adverse weather in the Nansha Islands on Saturday. A distress flare was first spotted by a Chinese rescue ship, the Nanhaijiu 115. The Vietnamese Minister of Foreign Affairs says authorities immediately launched the rescue operations and coordinated closely with Chinese rescue forces and vessels nearby. The Vietnamese nationals expressed gratitude to China in handwritten letters.
2: Images may appear to be identical, but looks can be deceiving. The difference is not always obvious. It has to be discovered. There are always different sides to a story. We put the focus on the details. To see more, to understand better. CGTN. See the difference.
1: China's inbound tourism market is gaining momentum this summer. Official data shows nearly 23 million international visitor trips in the first half of this year, up more than 20% from a year ago. Many foreign visitors are flocking to northeastern China's coastal cities, such as Qinhuangdao and Dalian, to escape the heat, and to cities with lively culinary scenes and stunning landscapes, such as Zhangjiajie in central Hunan province and Guiyang in Guizhou province. Now, talking about Guizhou province, the region is attracting growing numbers of international visitors for its cool climate, distinctive cuisine, rich culture, and varied topography.
3: Located in the city of Zunyi in Guizhou, Shuanghe Cave is the third longest cave system in the world and the longest in Asia. Shaped by hundreds of millions of years of geological activity, it has a unique array of landscapes that shows the raw beauty of nature. Many international visitors are deeply impressed.
4: I made this trip specially to visit Shuanghe Cave. When I touched the rocks, breathed

0: the air and heard the sound of the river, I was truly blown away. I felt as if I could sense the earth from hundreds of millions of years ago. And Guizhou is so cool and comfortable. It's a truly unique experience.
1: Guizhou province has moved beyond the traditional sightseeing model. Local authorities have sought to offer tourists a range of immersive cultural experiences. Some of these are a pleasant surprise for visitors from both home and abroad.
2: Traveling in China is fantastic. The cave is stunning and breathtaking. It feels like a painting created by nature. This time, I also tried the swing and cliffside coffee, which gave me so many surprises. I've never experienced anything like this elsewhere. It's really, really fun.
1: The rich intangible cultural heritage of ethnic minorities is another highlight of Guizhou. Local authorities have prompted traditional handcrafts and experiences to diversify tourism offerings. This allows visitors to learn more about the many cultures within China.
3: When I entered this shop, I saw there were so many different artworks, bags, dolls, and clothes. I bought some clothes for myself. I think they are really beautiful. I also got to experience the tie-dyeing technique, which I found very special. It has truly enriched my journey.
1: Its natural wonders and picturesque scenery, along with its rich culture, is earning Guizhou an enviable reputation among international travelers seeking a cooler summer getaway.
4: Heilongjiang province in northeast China, close to Russia, is welcoming more trips from across the border. The increasing number of Russian visitors has been boosted by China's 30-day visa-free access for Russian citizens. Exploring Heihe's scenic canyons and forests, Tongjiang's music festivals, cultural performances and trade markets, as well as traditional Chinese medicine in the city of Fuyuan.
5: I came to Heihe for a vacation. I'm from Yakutsk. There are so many trees here, and you can walk all the way down to the riverside. The weather is comfortable, and there are lots of affordable attractions. We really love the natural scenery here. It reminds us a lot of Yakutia.
6: I really like the weather here. Even a little rain doesn't affect our good mood at all. Everything feels so relaxing. We came here for a vacation, to enjoy some beer, have some barbecue, and simply unwind.
7: Traditional Chinese medicine has a long history. Every time I come to Fuyuan, I make sure to experience it. The doctors here are very friendly, and the whole treatment is very comfortable. Next time, I'll definitely bring my family to experience traditional Chinese medicine in China. It's wonderful.
4: Now let's recap our top stories this hour. Iran suspends counterattacks after the U.S. port strikes, but uncertainties remain over the pause. Russian strikes kill 6 in Ukraine as a Ukrainian drone attack kills 4 in a Russian-controlled city in Donbas. Wildfires continue to rage across France and Spain as thousands flee and European aircraft join the firefighting effort. And tourists from around the world head to China to beat the summer heat. Now, talking about summer heat, no air conditioner, yet people survived the summer for thousands of years. So how did they manage? Let's turn to traditional Chinese paintings for some answers.

0: heat is unbearable. All I've got is a little borrowed breeze from this fan.
1: A calm mind cools itself.
0: Then, why not read your book instead of staring at that screen?
1: Someone back there's brewing tea, just living their life. Watching that's more cooling than wearing loose robes and lying around all day.
0: There he goes again, talking in riddles. The ice is melting fast. Want me to bring more?
1: Ice melts. Music doesn't. Let me play you something.

0: Was that a ruin I just heard?
1: Who else would be out here playing one? Probably just bamboo leaves rustling. Still, this spot's perfect either way. Step into the bamboo, the heat's gone. Except for that guy in the pavilion, fanning himself all alone. Looks like he's waiting on someone.
0: Waiting for the wind, for a cloud passing by, for summer to slip away, slowly. Aren't we all?
2: Nice shade, clear stream. This is the life. Now, if we just had some blooming lotus flowers and a bowl of iced fruit, perfect.
3: Come on, sit down, take a break. Some iced water, fresh lotus root, a few lotus seeds, and iced fruit on the side. Can't ask for a better summer than this.
4: Guess the lotuses didn't bloom for nothing then.

That's it for this edition of The World Today on CGTN. I'm Pan Deng in Beijing. 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

0: We all have an obsession with the weather. It's either too wet or too dry or too hot or too cold. But beyond knowing if it will rain on the weekend, modern forecasting and prediction is telling us more about our planet's climate and global weather systems than ever before, which is vital for extreme weather events such as El Niño. Professor Adam Scaife is an expert in long-term weather prediction at the UK's Met Office. Professor Scaife, welcome to Razor.
1: Thank you.
0: When I sat in my first lecture for my marine biology course a long time ago, the professor that was teaching us said, we're going to talk about something very important. We're going to talk about El Niño.
1: Right.
0: And me, in my ignorance, thought, oh, this must be some recent thing they've discovered. But science is telling us we're looking at a super El Niño next year.
1: You're right that the current long-range forecast is looking particularly unusual this year. I've been working on climate science for quite a long time, and I think at least since the year 2000, if not before, this is the fastest warming of the tropical Pacific I've ever seen in the forecasts. So we could easily be heading for record event in the coming months. El Niño is actually the biggest natural fluctuation from year to year that we see in the Earth's climate. It even has an impact on the global average temperature in the following year. So a really big perturbation. People are calling it a super El Niño. That is not actually a scientific term, but I guess what they mean is it's got a very high intensity, and that is certainly true. So we think it could reach unprecedented levels. So you can see that there is actually a good potential for this one to be a record El Niño.
0: But it's a regular natural event. Please explain what causes it to come on this regular rotation between 2 and 7 years, right?
1: Every few years, we get these natural fluctuations in the Pacific. So it warms in the El Niño, it cools in the La Niña. That's been going on for thousands of years, and we know this from things, not direct temperature measurements, but things like corals and other proxy measures, which actually record, for example, growth patterns, and you can see big spikes in there or big dips when these fluctuations occurred, even thousands of years ago. It is a completely natural phenomenon. It is not a product of climate change.

0: But of course, it is now occurring on top of climate change, right. And that's part of the reason that this year's El Niño appears even higher. The cause of El Niño is to do with fluctuations in the tropical weather patterns. If you have a series of pulses in the westerly winds in the tropical Pacific, they can have a cumulative effect that tips the system into El Niño. Equally, if the West Pacific has accumulated enough heat, then you have a kind of charging in the subsurface ocean in the West Pacific, and that can discharge by spreading eastwards and then emerging at the surface. And that is what is happening in 2026. And when it gets to the surface, it changes where it's raining and where the atmosphere is rising. If there's warming of the East Pacific during the El Niño emerging, then the rainfall spreads from the West Pacific to the East Pacific to sit over the warm water. And that rising motion that is giving rise to the rainfall, that has to come down somewhere. What goes up has to come down just to conserve the mass of the atmosphere. So you end up with drought to the west over places like northeast Australia and drought over the Amazon. And of course, this can give rise to other impacts like wildfires and poor air quality and so on.
1: Well, it also, you know, it affects crop production. It causes crop failures, doesn't it?
0: So El Niño is responsible for some of the worst droughts that we see. And these can occur in many regions. So, for example, one of the regions we first look at is southern Asia, India, where the monsoon ramps up in summer and usually progresses through to about September. And that, of course, is really important for agriculture. And during El Niño, that descending motion suppresses the rainfall over India. So very often during El Niño events, you have increased risk of drought, impacts on agricultural production and so on. And so that is a key early impact of El Niño and something that we're watching very closely this year.
1: So we've been able to predict that you think one's coming next year. When I say you, I mean...
0: This year is already here, and it's just now got to grow and reach maximum amplitude in December.
1: And we predict that by knowing the rise of the temperature of the water in the Pacific.
0: Yeah, that's right. So that's the key indicator. It's a box on the equator where we just... What is the temperature in that box on average? And how does that compare to the norm? And when that reaches half a degree, we say there's an El Niño, and then that ramps up. And El Niño, actually the name El Niño is obviously Spanish for the boy, and the reason it's called that, it comes from a Christian origin from South America, because it always occurs around Christmas time. So hence the name El Niño associated with Christian religion. And because of that, we know that the maximum it's going to get to is probably going to be December, maybe November. So it'll be in the early winter where it really peaks. And then after that, it'll decay.
1: Peruvian fishermen have known about it for hundreds, if not thousands of years, haven't they?
0: Yeah.
1: Tell us why that is.
0: So I think they learnt from experience, and they knew that when the El Niño comes, that the fisheries collapse and they get very poor catches during El Niño years. Of course, thousands of years ago, they didn't. They just observed that when the sky was cloudy, they knew that when there were no stars at night, the cloud was moving eastwards across the Pacific, and El Niño could be coming. And if the El Niño comes, then it changes the conditions of the ocean in the East Pacific off the coast of Peru and reduces the catches. Now, we now understand why that happens. When El Niño occurs, you have rising motion in the East Pacific. And unlike the usual situation where you have your trade winds blowing from east to west, that breaks down. So now the winds are very slack. There is no east-west wind blowing the ocean westwards and causing water to upwell off the coast of South America.
1: Right.
0: That drag on the ocean pulls the water up from depth, and that's full of nutrients. So normally that's happening, and you're feeding the ecosystem in the surface ocean, creating lots of smaller animals that then the fish can eat, and so the whole thing gets very productive.
1: Phytoplankton and then plankton,
0: exactly.
1: And then small fish, yeah.
0: That collapses during El Niño. You have very slack winds. There are no nutrients being pulled up, and so the whole system collapses and the fishery drops. And so that actually illustrates really nicely how El Niño is a coupled phenomenon.

0: and it involves the atmosphere and the ocean. And they are both essential components to make the whole thing run and oscillate from El Niño to La Niña.
1: The thing I struggle with El Niño is every 2 to 7 years.
2: Right.
1: It's a regular thing, but where does 2 to 7 come from in terms of regularity in a global system?
0: Yeah, that's a good question. So about the periodicity of El Niño and La Niña. Actually, if you plot a series of when the El Niño and La Niña occurred...
1: La Niña's the cooler.
0: That's right. So La Niña's the cool phase, El Niño's the warm phase. They're not actually perfect mirror images of each other. The El Niños can be big. They can get above 2 degrees. The La Niñas are normally less than 2 degrees. So a bit of asymmetry, actually. But if you just look at when they occurred in time, they are not periodic.
1: Right.
0: So it is not every, 5 years we're going to have an El Niño. It doesn't work like that. It is much more chaotic and random. It's not random, actually. It's much more chaotic. And by chaotic, I mean that it's not a particular period. It looks random to the eye, but actually what's really happening is in the equations that govern the climate system, if you make a small perturbation, that can grow into something bigger. It doesn't just die away, and it can actually change the long-term evolution. So what's happening all the time is that small weather fluctuations are knocking things off course and on course and off course, and so you end up with something that looks random, but it's actually perfectly deterministic. It's not random, it's deterministic, but it's not predictable because it kind of fluctuates in very complicated ways. There are some patterns in there, and we can say, for example, if you have a really big El Niño, then the chance of a La Niña, the cold phase, the next year is much increased. It rebounds, so it is oscillatory. It's just not a perfect oscillation like a pendulum.
1: There's something else that you've worked on that I find absolutely fascinating. You think El Niño might have a connection to the spin rate of the Earth.
0: That's right, yeah. So now we're thinking on very, very big scales, right?
1: Yeah.
0: So the scale of the Earth. But if you think about the Earth and the atmosphere floating in space, then it's very isolated to a very, very good approximation. Nothing is perturbing that. We're just floating as we go around the sun. Now, Newton's laws of physics tell us that the spin of things is conserved. It's like energy. You can convert energy from electrical energy to work and, power your car or whatever, but you can't actually kill the energy. You can't destroy it. The same is true of spin, or more formally, angular momentum. So the spin of the Earth on its axis plus the spin of the air in the atmosphere, when you add those two things together, it never changes. It's constant. So if you now think, well, what happens if I change the spin of the air? Let's say we have a big El Niño and it changes the spin of the air. In this case, actually, it spins up the air, so it spins a little faster. So the air starts to circulate west to east just a little bit faster. It's quite a modest effect, but it's there. And that means that the Earth must slow down.
1: Well, because it has to
0: compensate.
1: Right.
0: And so actually, the day gets a tiny bit longer. And this is measurable. I think this is another kind of little-known triumph of science, if you like, because if you look at very distant stars and you look at the astronomical records of the rate of rotation of the Earth, you can see these fluctuations. They're about 1 millisecond. They're very small. But actually, you can see that during El Niño, the atmosphere spins a little faster, the Earth spins a little slower, and the day gets a little longer. What's more interesting is what happens after that. So the El Niño comes, the winds get a bit stronger, then the El Niño dies away in spring, but then you're left with the change in the winds, and it's in kind of two bands, one either side of the equator, where the wind is spinning around the Earth a little faster. And an amazing thing happens at this point. When the El Niño dies away and it's no longer anchored in the tropics, these two bands start to move apart and they propagate into the northern hemisphere and the southern hemisphere. And it takes months for them to get there. What's happening then is it brings warm, moist air from the tropical ocean over the land and it energizes the Chinese East Asian summer monsoon and gives rise to extra rainfall. And so one of the things we need to be careful of next year and be aware of and

0: prepare for is that if we get a really big El Nino this year, this in December, then the following summer, through this weird process of these migrating winds, could give rise to flooding and extra rainfall in East Asia in the summer season, even though the El Nino has been and gone.
1: Some of these disastrous effects were seen in the summer following the 1997-98 Super El Nino. Severe rainfall and flooding in China's densely populated Yangtze River Valley killed 4,150 people, destroyed 6.8 million homes, and caused almost $40 billion in economic losses. Coming up in part two, how this year's Super El Nino could turbocharge extreme weather.
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0: This year's Super El Niño will turbocharge extreme weather that is already breaking records. So far in 2026, the UK and Europe have experienced historic, record-breaking weather patterns. The year has been defined by a succession of extreme heatwaves, and 14,000 people may have died as a result of the unprecedented temperatures in early summer. On this balmy, beautiful day in this English pub garden, it's very hard to believe that we've got a climate crisis. But there's no doubt any longer, is
1: there? That's right. There is no doubt that climate change is happening, and there is no doubt that it's an important issue. It is very pleasant today. We've got comfortable temperatures, very pleasant weather. But just a few days ago, right here, we had an extreme heat wave. Temperatures were in the late 30s. It was incredibly humid, which is a really big part of the story with heat waves. This means that people don't sleep at night. It means that people struggle to work at times when the temperatures get that high. And it's really those extreme days and the things that don't occur every day that you see the impact of climate change most clearly. And that's where it's really going to hit us.
0: You talk about not sleeping at night. This is no longer about abstract things like crops or floods or something, but people actually, their recoveries from the heat is threatened, isn't it?
1: Yeah, so nighttime heat's one of the key aspects of the impacts of extreme temperatures. It's interesting to think about statistically about climate, actually, and to think about the range of temperatures we can get. And in this case, with climate change, particularly the upper range. And what we see as we look over time, and we've got very good records going back now over 100 years, is you see that the temperature, as it shifts and warms due to climate change, then the change in the very warmest days, the frequency that we get those really hot

0: impactful days is rising really quickly. In fact, if you look at how fast they're rising, then it's not a straight line. It's not that every 20 years we get twice as many 40-degree cases or twice as many extreme days. It's going up exponentially. That's alarming, I think. And that's really where the impact of climate change, temperature-wise, is going to be felt, because those really hot days, those really impactful days when your infrastructure can fail or you have serious health impacts or impacts on people just being able to work, it's the frequency of those that is rising exponentially that is a really important aspect of climate change.
1: Exponentially is a bit frightening.
0: It is a really serious issue, that, the frequency rising exponentially. Yeah, not a linear increase, it's actually exponential. Yeah.
1: And Europe is experiencing a greater increase in climate change than any other continent. Why is that?
0: That's a very good question. If you look at the temperature change or the trend with time, and you plot a map of that and you look globally, then you're right, you can see some hotspots, one of which is over Europe. There are several reasons for that. People talk about the impact of reduced aerosols. It's very important, of course, that...
1: What do we mean by aerosols?
0: Aerosols are small particles in the atmosphere that are pollutants, source of pollutants, for example. They reflect back incoming radiation from the sun, and so they can keep it a little bit cooler. Now, in the 50s, we had the Clean Air Act, and many countries then reduced the amount of pollution going into the atmosphere. But there is a small side effect from that, which perhaps wasn't thought about at the time, which is that the reduced aerosols means that the solar irradiation of the Earth goes up a little bit, and that can increase the temperatures more than if we hadn't cleaned up the atmosphere. The second part of why Europe is warming is perhaps a little more mysterious. So we know there's this hot spot, and it is on a kind of Europe-wide scale. And it does stand out. There are some others as well, but it does stand out on a map when you look at the temperature change. And it's particularly true of the extremes. So the extremes are rising very quickly. But so even on this, in this case, is the mean temperature is rising very quickly. We don't fully understand why that is. What we do know is that it is not a simple matter of thermodynamics. This is things like just heat or heat exchange. It's not as simple as that. It actually involves changes in the atmospheric circulation and the winds. But it could also be a product of climate change on top of things like the global warming effect. It could be a secondary effect of increasing greenhouse gases actually changing the atmospheric circulation and producing these weather patterns. And that's where some of the research questions now lie, and people are trying to understand whether that is the case. Because, of course, if it is, it means the trend is going to continue, and it's all the more important.
1: Going back to the aerosol quest, when you're trying to convince a climate skeptic, you know, that climate change is not, it is real.
0: Yeah.
1: It's not a hoax.
0: Yeah.
1: And then you tell them, oh, the reason Europe's warmer is because we cleaned up all the air pollution. They go, well, you're damned if you do and you're damned if you don't. You know, what's the answer to that?
0: So first off, the reason Europe is warming is not entirely down to aerosol reductions. That's a small component.
1: Right.
0: I don't know of any well-informed scientists that disagree with the theory and understanding mechanisms and evidence for climate change. It is a done deal. I don't know of any well-informed scientists that disagree with that. Of course, there are some climate skeptics who still question, and that's fine, you know, if they want to question. But I think if you look at it rationally, you take all the evidence, there is no doubt. So actually, a big part of the reason that Europe is warming is not to do with aerosols. It's to do with increasing greenhouse gases. And we know this because you can see that the warming has continued on the top of changes in aerosols. It still continues. Climate change is a very old idea. It goes back to at least the 19th century, yeah, where people were thinking about what would happen if you change the CO2 level in the atmosphere. So the ideas here are not new, What is new is that we now have the computing capability and the

0: comprehensive approach to things like vegetation interactions, the ocean and the atmosphere interacting, all those other aspects, to make sure that the answer is robust. We now have the observations which verify those long-term predictions. We've been making these predictions for 30 years or so. The global temperatures now agree with what was said decades ago. And that's well documented, so in my mind, there is no sensible argument against that.
1: I've got a brother back in New Zealand, and he served for a while on the National Institute of Water and Atmospheric Research, which is the kind of equivalent to what you do.
0: Yeah.
1: And one of the board members, he told me, talked to one of the most eminent scientists in this area, and he said, how can you tell me what the weather's going to be like in 100 years when you can't tell me what it's going to be like next Wednesday? I thought it was quite annoying. What do you say to people like that?
0: I think that's actually a perfectly understandable question. If you're not involved in this topic, it is absolutely true that climate scientists cannot tell you the weather on your birthday months or a year ahead. We cannot predict the daily weather fluctuations, the up and down from Tuesday to Wednesday to Thursday so far in advance. We all know this from common experience, and I guess that's the origin of this question. However, what we're doing, either in long-range forecasting, where we're predicting months ahead, or even years ahead, and then climate projections where we're looking decades ahead, is we're talking about the average weather. Now, this changes it completely. This is a different question. It's obviously related, but it's not the same as predicting the exact weather on your birthday and whether it's going to rain. What we're saying is, in 50 years' time, the average weather is going to be 2 or 3 degrees higher. The average rainfall is going to be 20 or 30% higher. It's going to be wetter, it's going to be very warm, and it's those things that we're talking about. We are not trying to say what the exact weather will be on a particular day in 2060.
1: I've got this virtual person in my head at a dinner party who's the one who says, oh, look, climate change, all this stuff. It's seen in the fossil record. It's happened time and time again.
0: Right.
1: What do you say to that person?
0: It's true that in the fossil record, we can see very big changes in climate. They're actually bigger than we are predicting from climate change.
1: Yes.
0: More warming.
1: This is what the annoying person at the dinner party
0: says. Well, that is actually true. But a key point is that the rate of warming is off the scale now. The rate of change of temperature, if you look over the history of the Earth, or let's just take the last few 100,000 years or something, you get these fluctuations. But then when you look at the industrial period, it is a spike. I mean, it looks like you've made an error in the plot. You can see by eye that is not part of the behavior that was occurring naturally beforehand. In this case, it is so stark that there is a step change and the magnitude is big. So in some respects, actually, the geological record is supporting the idea that we now understand are important for climate change. But it's really the rate of change. It is a spike in the history of the Earth. You can see by eye it is not a natural effect.
1: And rate is the key word, because natural systems' ability to adjust and human civilization's ability to adjust, if the rate is too high, they can't do it.
0: Well, that's been proven many times in geological history with mass extinctions and so on. Now, I am not saying that the current climate change is causing a mass extinction, although there is evidence that it is having really seriously detrimental effects on ecological systems on the Earth already, and certainly will continue. That will accelerate in the coming century.
1: My father was born in 1923. And he used to tell us, long before any of us ever heard the word climate change, when we were boys, that he remembers an old man who used to claim he drove a team of 6 Clydesdale horses with a laden wagon across a river about this wide. The old man said, I used to drive across that in the winter. Right. And they all used to say, oh, you're lying, you're making it up, it's not true. Right. And my father would then say, the amount of warming he'd seen in his own life.
0: Right. Yes.
1: He now believed that that old man did drive a team across the frozen river, a river that never froze.
0: Yes.
1: You know, but my father's or my experience.
0: Yeah, that's an interesting story. I think you're right that people are now starting to

0: realize that actually they can see things changing. My parents were alive in 1963 when we had the coldest winter in the UK, I think in the whole 20th century. And that winter, you know, basically the whole of the UK was frozen the whole winter. There were all sorts of problems with food supply. It was too cold to actually dig vegetables out of the ground.
1: Wow.
0: But if you look at the possibility of that happening in today's climate, it is basically zero. It's not impossible, but it is so unlikely we are not going to see it. So those things are, of course, in living memory. And it's only recently that the UK has experienced a temperature exceeding 40 degrees. Those events, just as the 63 cold winter is now pretty much impossible, were basically impossible in 1963. So this extra level of climate change is now giving us events that we could not have seen in the past, and it's making the really cold events that we did see in the past effectively impossible.
1: In the space of lifetimes, not...
0: In one lifetime, and now I think people are starting to realise that they can see these changes. Yeah.
1: It's been a pleasure. Thank you
0: very
1: much.
0: It's been fun talking to you.
1: Good, yeah. Thank you.
0: Yeah.

0: Iran suspends counterattacks after the US hot strikes, but uncertainties remain over the pause. Wildfires continue to rage across France and Spain as thousands flee and European aircraft join the firefighting. And tourists from around the world head to China to beat the summer heat. Hello, welcome to The World Today on CGTN. Live from Beijing, I'm Pendong. After nearly 2 weeks of attacks and counterstrikes between Iran and the US, Iran's military says it has suspended its strikes after the US halted its attacks against Iran. But Iran is skeptic about the US decision, suggesting it was more likely driven by tactical considerations. Iran's foreign ministry says the US has been exchanging messages with Iran through mediators. This comes as Israeli Prime Minister Benjamin Netanyahu says he will travel to New York City despite the city mayor's harsh criticism. He will meet President Donald Trump to discuss issues including Iran. Earlier we spoke to Hussein Banai, Associate Professor of International Studies at Indiana University Bloomington. He says tit-for-tat strikes between the US and Iran are likely to continue based on past patterns.
1: Since the latest ceasefire has broken down, one would expect that the United States would be a lot more prepared to continue a more prolonged military campaign against Iran to bring the Iranians to the table. But also, it is not surprising in a sense that strategic thinking from the very beginning of this conflict on the part of Washington has been severely short-sighted and basically at the whim of the president's wishes. And I think these are the kinds of unintended consequences of that approach of this conflict. From the very beginning, there has been a lot of hope invested at every stage when you see a kind of a diplomatic off-ramp being offered, the most important of which was the Islamabad talks. And we saw how that fell by the wayside. So one has to be skeptical if we just look at the pattern and think about what the next phase of this conflict is going to look like. And increasingly, it's going to look like, it seems, that there will be these sort of tit-for-tat attacks and each side holding firm to its position that the strait ought to be under its control. I saw some political scientists have shown how after each visit by Benjamin Netanyahu to the White House, there's new intelligence and operational information provided to the White House that the president, President Trump, finds compelling enough to act on. And so I think we're going to see Netanyahu do more of the same of what he's done before. He'll probably perhaps have more fresh intelligence as to whereabouts of the supreme leader or more information on Iran's nuclear program that might compel this White House to not only prolong military

0: military confrontation with Iran, but allow the Israelis a way back in as well. So that's a very serious possibility.
1: Iran's Foreign Minister Saeed Abbas Araghchi has insisted that an attack on an Iranian commercial ship by Ukraine cannot go unanswered. He made remarks in phone calls with EU Foreign Policy Chief Kaya Kallas and Russian Foreign Minister Sergei Lavrov. Iran's media said the attack in the early hours of Friday in the Caspian Sea killed one sailor and injured three others. It led to the explosion of the vessel, which Iran said was carrying steel from Russia to Iran. Ukrainian President Volodymyr Zelensky said on Saturday that it had hit a Russian warship and vessels used for transporting Iran-linked military cargo. Meanwhile, Russia and Ukraine continue to trade strikes on each other's critical infrastructure. The Russian Defense Ministry says it has controlled the settlement of Shevchenko in Ukraine's Donetsk region and struck Ukrainian targets, including drone workshops and energy and transportation facilities. Russian air defense units intercepted 8 aviation-guided bombs and over 1,000 drones. Ukraine's military says it attacked the Russian oil and gas structures and a drone ground relay station in Crimea. Ukraine's emergency services said 2 people, including a 9-year-old, were killed when a Russian drone hit a supermarket in Chernihiv. In the Eastern Democratic Republic of the Congo, at least 32 people have been killed in attacks by the militant group Allied Democratic Forces. Local media report 25 deaths in a village raid, followed by 7 more civilian deaths in another village. The attacks occurred in Mambasa territory of Ituri province, which is battling a major Ebola outbreak. Civil society groups are urging the government to reinforce security. Jafar Al-Katanti reports.
2: There were 2 attacks of ADF in the zone of Mangina, what is between, so a zone neighboring the 2 provinces of North Kivu and Ituri, where 30-something people were killed, according to the local civil society. And the record from the authorities is fewer than that, because the army didn't get the access directly, as people stopped them because people were so angry and blocked the road. And this is the problem in that region, because ADF is in the bush and it seems that they have the knowledge of the zone more than the FRDC, and they use to leave a zone directly when FRDC attack them in one zone, then they start killing in another zone. And this is a problem which people are facing now in the limits of North Kivu and Ituri in the Mangina zone, close to Mambasa territory.

A raging wildfire in southwest France has forced evacuation of 220,000 people in a single region as flames creep ever closer to the wine city of Bordeaux. Evacuees are now packed into emergency shelters with no timeline for return until the blaze is brought under control.

0: Sarah Coates reports.
1: This fire is getting incredibly close to Bordeaux. It's only 15 or so kilometres away from the edge of the city. It is fast moving. It is catastrophic. We do now have some fire vehicles going past us here now. There is a fire just up behind us. And as I said, it is moving pretty quickly. The wind has really, really picked up here. And it is just having absolutely devastating consequences. So far, there have been 3 firefighters killed, 42,000 hectares of land destroyed, 240 homes have burnt down, and there have been more than 220,000 people evacuated. Now, a lot of them have gone to a reception centre in Bordeaux for displaced people. We spoke to some of them. Here's a report we filed.
2: This isn't the south of France seen in travel brochures. Here, at Bordeaux's exhibition centre, the crowds aren't tourists. They're families, forced from their homes with barely any warning.
3: It was 2 a.m. I just started to fall asleep when suddenly my mobile phone went boom, boom, boom. The neighbours were panicking and getting into their cars. I quickly grabbed some things along with my parents. We hit the road and arrived here. It was completely full. It was horrible. It was hell.
2: Every corner has been turned into a spot to rest or receive treatment. The elderly in wheelchairs, some hooked up to IV drips, while exhausted families do their best to sleep through the noise. Dogs, cats, and even rabbits, they came too because leaving them behind was never an option. Around them, volunteers serve food, set up beds, and make room for whoever comes in.
4: It's a lot of people at once. Several cities in the Bordeaux region were told to evacuate. We have enough food, water and provisions. The worry, though, is what'll happen with the fire and whether we'll have even more people arriving.
1: This is an incredibly difficult situation. There are already thousands of people here. More are coming through the doors. None of them know when they're going home or if there's anything left to return to.
2: Chris came here with his friends and their dogs. He's been told his home is still standing, but one thing he had to leave behind can never be replaced.
5: And I'm quite sad. My dad's ashes are still at home, and so that stresses me out.
2: For Chris, though, the toughest part is seeing how much this is impacting his mother.
5: She always tried to keep it up, to show no emotions, because she wants to be a mother, which is completely normal. But it's hard to see her break down because she's completely exhausted from everything.
2: For now, these people stay here and wait for news as firefighters battle to save the communities they had to leave behind.
6: Meanwhile, in Spain, wildfires have forced evacuation of more than 75,000 people. A further 30,000 have been ordered to shelter in place. Cam Brown reports.
7: As you can see, the authorities are stopping different access to different areas because this fire is still moving. It's still active. They are saying that certain fronts of the fire are more under control, but it is burning a little bit closer to the center of the city, to Madrid. I've heard some descriptions of this fire. They're calling it a monster fire. They're calling it a mega fire with superpowers. That was the headline in one of the Spanish newspapers today. I've just been speaking to people here who are extremely nervous, extremely upset, because this is a rural area, and there are some farmers here next to me who tell me that they have their sheep just down the road here. They can't get there to give them any food, to get them water, to see if they're okay. There's going to be a huge loss of livelihood from this fire, not only just kind of rural mountain areas, but also areas closer to settlements, to populations. We've seen viral videos of entire housing estates going up on fire. 4 planes have arrived from the European Union, 2 from Greece and 2 from Italy. They are in the air in Avila on the other side of these mountains here behind me. Hundreds of firefighters, 400 was the last count I heard, but I think it's much more than that now, battling this fire as we speak.
6: Dr. Emma Hill is a climate expert at Liverpool John Moores University in the UK. She says drier summers, stronger winds and poor land management are among the causes of the wildfires.
8: Because these fires are covering such an extensive area with such intensity that the crews often can't get close enough to them to deal with the blaze or to create fire breaks. It may be that access to the sites has become difficult. It's about prioritisation of events in order to protect the population and to protect infrastructure. So unfortunately, it's sort of a bit of a crucible of events that just makes the

0: cycle. It's an incredibly complex series of events. You cannot necessarily attribute a single wildfire or series of wildfires to climate change. But what we do know is that the trends we're seeing are increasing our vulnerability. So we've got these hotter, drier summers, and drier being sort of one of the operative words there. The vegetation is drying out earlier, the soil moisture is lower, it's windier, and that's part of the reason why these fires are expanding as well, is they're being blown across the landscape. But often it's also in conjunction with poor land management. We're seeing aging populations in rural areas. That means that the landscape isn't being managed perhaps as well as it might have been in the past. So we've got this increasing understory, so grasses, things like gorse and shrubs that create that tinder for the fire to really take hold of before it then advances into the trees. So we really need to ensure that that fire fuel is managed, and it's regularly clearing that understory and making sure that that tinder is not there, or is not there in the levels that it is at the moment. That means that the fire can't ignite as easily, or if it does ignite, it won't spread.
1: Typhoon Nuer, the 12th named storm to hit China this year, has weakened into a tropical depression in South China's Guangdong province, where the typhoon made landfall on Sunday. Local authorities have lowered emergency response. They're now gradually lifting storm-related restrictions, including those for schools, work, production, transport and businesses. However, heavier rainfall is still expected in the coming days as the combined effects of the typhoon's residual circulation and the seasonal monsoon continue to affect the region. 46 Vietnamese nationals have been rescued after their vessel sank in the South China Sea. The Vietnamese flagged vessel carrying 62 people went down in adverse weather in the Nansha Islands on Saturday. A distress flare was first spotted by a Chinese rescue ship, the Nanhai Jiu 115. The Vietnamese Ministry of Foreign Affairs says authorities immediately launched rescue operations and coordinated closely with Chinese rescue forces and vessels nearby. The Vietnamese nationals expressed gratitude to China in handwritten letters.
2: Images may appear to be identical, but looks can be deceiving. The difference is not always obvious. It has to be discovered. There are always different sides to a story. We put the focus on the details. To see more, to understand better. CGTN. See the difference.
1: Profits of China's industrial firms above designated size rose 18.7% annually in the first half of this year. Data from the National Bureau of Statistics shows these firms, each with an annual main business revenue of at least 20 million yuan, posted combined profits of nearly 4 trillion yuan in the January to June period. China's inbound tourism market is gaining momentum this summer. Official data shows nearly 23 million international visitor trips in the first half of this year, up more than 20% annually. Many foreign visitors are flocking to northeastern China's coastal cities such as Qinhuangdao and Dalian to escape the heat, and to cities with lively culinary scenes and stunning landscapes such as Zhangjiajie in central Hunan province and Guiyang in Guizhou province. More on Guizhou province, the region is attracting growing numbers of international visitors for its cool climate, distinctive cuisine, rich culture, and varied topography.
3: Located in the city of Zunyi in Guizhou, Shuanghe Cave is the third longest cave system in the world and the longest in Asia. Shaped by hundreds of millions of years of geological activity, it has a unique array of landscapes that shows the raw beauty of nature. Many international visitors are deeply impressed. I made this trip specially to visit Shuanghe Cave.
4: When I touched the rocks, breathed the air, and heard the sound of the river, I was truly blown away. I felt as if I could

0: sense the earth from hundreds of millions of years ago. And Guizhou is so cool and comfortable. It's a truly unique experience.
1: Guizhou province has moved beyond the traditional sightseeing model. Local authorities have sought to offer tourists a range of immersive cultural experiences. Some of these are a pleasant surprise for visitors from both home and abroad.
2: Traveling in China is fantastic. The cave is stunning and breathtaking. It feels like a painting created by nature. This time, I also tried the swing and cliffside coffee, which gave me so many surprises. I've never experienced anything like this elsewhere. It's really, really fun.
1: The rich intangible cultural heritage of ethnic minorities is another highlight of Guizhou. Local authorities have prompted traditional handcrafts and experiences to diversify tourism offerings. This allows visitors to learn more about the many cultures within China.
3: When I entered this shop, I saw there were so many different artworks, bags, dolls, and clothes. I bought some clothes for myself. I think they are really beautiful. I also got to experience the tie-dyeing technique, which I found very special. It has truly enriched my journey.
1: Its natural wonders and picturesque scenery, along with its rich culture, is earning Guizhou an enviable reputation among international travelers seeking a cooler summer getaway.
4: Heilongjiang province in northeast China, close to Russia, is welcoming more trips from across the border. The increasing number of Russian visitors has been boosted by China's 30-day visa-free access for Russian citizens. They're exploring Heihe's scenic canyons and forests, Chongjiang's music festivals, cultural performances and trade markets, as well as traditional Chinese medicine in the city of Fuyuan.
5: I came to Heihe for a vacation. I'm from Yakutsk. There are so many trees here, and you can walk all the way down to the riverside. The weather is comfortable, and there are lots of affordable attractions. We really love the natural scenery here. It reminds us a lot of Yakutia.
6: I really like the weather here. Even a little rain doesn't affect our good mood at all. Everything feels so relaxing. We came here for a vacation, to enjoy some beer, have some barbecue, and simply unwind.
7: Traditional Chinese medicine has a long history. Every time I come to Fuyuan, I make sure to experience it. The doctors here are very friendly, and the whole treatment is very comfortable. Next time, I'll definitely bring my family to experience traditional Chinese medicine in China. It's wonderful.
4: Now let's recap our top stories this hour. Iran suspends counterattacks after the U.S. halts strikes, but Tehran is skeptic about the pause. Wildfires rage across southern France and central Spain, forcing tens of thousands to evacuate. And cooler climates in parts of China, from beaches to mountains, attracted tourists from overseas. On to other news now, and we turn to North Africa. Tunisia's iconic blue and white village of Sidi Bou Said has gained its UNESCO World Heritage Site inscription. Supporters say the recognition will celebrate the village's unique blend of natural beauty, architecture, art and spiritual heritage. Adnan Chouchi reports.
8: For decades, Ali Sharif has dedicated his time to protecting this picturesque hilltop village. He is a member of the committee that worked on Sidi Bou Said's nomination for the World Heritage List, a bit built around three defining features.
9: The first defining feature is the extraordinary natural beauty of this place. The second is its distinctive architecture. The third is the art, Sufi heritage, and spiritual atmosphere that have shaped Sidi Bou Said. It is a combination of these three elements that make the village truly unique.
8: Whitewashed facades, blue doors, and ornate windows have shaped Sidi Bou Said's unmistakable identity. Protecting that architectural harmony lies at the heart of its UNESCO bid.
10: Sidi Bou Said Sidibou Said stands out for its beauty and distinctive architecture. It has preserved its Arab and Andalusian character, while its colors blend perfectly with the surrounding landscape, the blue of the village echoing the blue of the sky and the Mediterranean.
8: For many foreign visitors, the village offers more than postcard views. Its preserved streets and historic atmosphere are also seen as strong reasons for UNESCO recognition.
11: It definitely should be included on the World Heritage List. It is beautiful, well-preserved, and still carries the spirit of its history.
8: Other tourists say Sidi Bou Said's charm lies in the experience itself, the colors, the calm streets, and the pleasure of discovering the village on foot. Their impressions are adding public support to its nomination.
12: Sidi Bou Said is very charming. The colors are beautiful, and the blue really stands out. It is a very welcoming little town, and it is a pleasure to walk around. Honestly, it is lovely, and I would definitely recommend visiting.
8: Beyond its tourism appeal, the nomination is also about safeguarding living heritage. Supporters hope UNESCO status will strengthen conservation while ensuring that future development respects the village's historic character.
13: UNESCO recognition would give Sidi Bou Said greater global visibility, but it would also reinforce the responsibility to preserve the character that has made this village unique for generations. Adnan Shaweshi, CGTN, Sidi Bou Said, Tunisia.
4: Coming up on Global Watch in about 90 minutes, record-breaking wildfires are sweeping across France and Spain, fueled by scorching heat, severe drought and strong wind. So how is extreme weather complicating firefighting and driving some of Europe's worst blazes in years? Do join us at noon Beijing time, that's 0400 GMT, to find out. And that's it for this edition of The World Today on CGTN. Before we go, we leave you with a tender scene from northwest China's Shaanxi province. I'm Pan Dong in Beijing. Stay tuned.

0: I'm in Hainan! This is China's favourite tropical paradise. It's got everything. Beaches, jungles, cities, culture. And all sorts of activities. So whether you want to pick out... watch rockets! Go camping. Play volleyball. Go surfing! Jump surf! Or dance with mermaids. I'll show you how to have the best time ever in Hainan. This is the Fun Guide to Hainan! Woo! Oh my god!
1: First stop, Haikou, capital of Hainan province. I'm grabbing lunch with an old friend at a Lao Ba Cha, or Old Dad Tea restaurant.
2: Long time no see.
0: You know, I heard your keys before I actually heard your voice. That is so emblematic of you.
2: This is old daddy tea style. Look at you.
0: Well, yeah, the Lao Ba Cha is the establishment.
2: You're right. You can have coffee at old daddy tea. So we'll go get some more stuff. You can get into a lot of trouble at these old daddy teas because everything just looks so delicious. It's a dangerous place if you're hungry. These are just everything's fresh, right?
0: How big are the chickens to have a wing this big?
2: When I came to Hainan Island 15 years ago, it was just laid back island type place. Later on, the big surprise was the development of the free trade port and all the policies and all the investment in the infrastructure. So that was a very pleasant surprise for me.
0: Why would you open a business here though?
2: Let's just say that you're trying to get your product into China, into Hainan. You're trying to find a gateway to get your product into the Chinese market. This is a good place to start off that.

0: know, we get a lot of rain, we get typhoons. If you look and find some of the buildings, you'll see that they have these circle-shaped holes in them. It actually helps the structure to remain strong during typhoon season.
1: They would have lived upstairs, set up shop downstairs. And when it rains, they've got these covered arches.
0: Exactly. Right? So it's perfect for the type of weather we have here in Hainan. Whenever you come to China, you must get off the trail a little bit and see where the local

0: locals are, where the locals are eating, where they're living.
1: Yeah, you have your old dad tea, you come here to play some mahjong.
0: The tuition's too expensive. I haven't learned yet.
2: Ni hao, ni hao, ni hao.
1: Look at all the crabs.
0: Seafood, PB, PB san.
1: Yeah, the mantis shrimp.
0: Ni hao. Hey, jam wei le bo. Right here, there's a market. So you find when you're in China, you want to find the good local food. They're often very close to the market.
1: Right.
0: Love the market. So,
1: for sure.
0: Yeah, let's go down this way. I do have a friend, Nikki, from the States. She's got a shop just dedicated to promoting the local Li minority culture.
1: Oh, cool. All right.
0: Check it out?
1: Yeah, that'll be fun. You've actually been here longer than Tommy, right?
3: You came here. 20 years.
1: 20 years. You got 15 in Hainan.
0: I got 15 in Hainan.
3: I paint these myself, and they're on coconut shell.
1: Oh, that's cute.
3: So it's very Hainan.
1: That's really cool. Yeah.
3: Everything here is made from coconut or cloth or wood, some sustainable materials.
1: And this is like a Li brocade sort of design?
3: Yeah, they're all inspired by Li brocade. This one's actually the butterfly. My local friends told me that in Hainan, when you see a butterfly, it means your mom is coming by to come and check on you and see if you're okay. Do you need
1: any? So like literally every minute? Do you want to make something?
0: I'll watch.
3: And you can think about like how you want the pattern to be arranged inside. Okay. If you do it this way, you might have like two of these lines.
1: I see.
3: If you do it this way,
1: it's kind of the wrong way around.
3: It'll fit a little bit better, but you'll have a little bit of red on the side. So you can decide.
1: I think I'll have the lines, it's fine.
0: Mm. I really like driving like up in the mountains and you're just seeing all this beautiful scenery, mountains, green, blue, and then you come into one of the villages and then just all these other red and bright orange and yellow and all these colors. It's just
3: right. You know, the Li people were inspired to make a lot of their arts and crafts by nature.
0: I gotta go pick up my son. It's
3: all
0: about
3: right.
0: Time to go.
3: Oh, yeah.
0: You guys have fun. Good to see you.
1: All right.
0: Come back often, okay?
1: Grab tea soon.
0: All right. See you, buddy.
3: Bye.
1: So look, you came here 20 years ago.
3: Yes.
1: And you've stayed for so long. What kept you?
3: I mean, there was a lot of factors. One was just the people were so friendly. Mm. And another was just the opportunity to keep learning more and delving more into the culture. I've been here 20 years. I'm still learning. You know, there's still plenty more to discover. And so I think that's been also a big draw.
1: You like a challenge.
3: I love a challenge. And this place is perfect for someone who isn't afraid to kind of get out there and try something
1: right,
3: new.
1: Roll your sleeves up.
3: Yeah.
4: Now, this is a side of Haikou I'm not familiar with.
1: Who'd have thought I'd be at a cat cafe in a duty free? This one? No. The cats are looking up because they're looking at my sound man's booth. Wow.
5: 我看了咱们挂了很诱惑的两个字儿，是的，折扣，是的，政策开放了嘛，所以很多东西它都已经纳入那个免税的行列里面了。比如说，我一个普通的消费者来免税店，我怎么能得到最好的折扣？第一个肯定是先注册我们的中美会员，注册中美会员以后，你就会有积分，有积分了以后，你去买东西，它会把那个积分转换成钱，你也可以去买那个相对应的东西。
1: Here's the deal. Now, no matter which country you're from, as long as you're going to leave Hainan, you can come here to the duty free, get massive discounts, massive, massive discounts. But there are rules to the game that we're going to play here. Here's rule number one. The more you spend, the more you make. If you spend 100 yuan, you're going to get 1 point. 1 point equals 1 yuan, which means if you spend 10,000 yuan, you're going to get 100 points, which is 100 yuan. But that doesn't sound like much, but that's because that's just the baseline, because a lot of the shops here have their own discounts. Some of the shops give you 10%, some of the shops give you 15%, and they also 10x, 20x your points, which means means that if you spend 10,000 renminbi, you get 100 points. And then you 10x that, you get 1,000 points. When you 20x that, you get 2,000 points. 2,000 points equals 2,000 yuan, which is 2,000 yuan of free money. So you spend money to make money. And that's how you play the game. And if you've got a credit card that gives you 10x, 20x on your points, then you're a winner, winner.

0: Now, you just gotta think, do you have enough money?
1: Smells like something's on fire.
0: Hemp? Malt.
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1: Cocoa.
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0: Oh, I was wondering where the chopsticks went.Literally got everything in here. Toilet, shower, washing machine in the back, microwave, stovetop, beds, massage chairs. 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Everyone wants to go glamping. 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
5: 欢迎大家来到美丽的海花岛。
0: I make you an offer you can't refuse.
6: 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We got here to stay.
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8: 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They sure know how to party here in Danzhou.
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10: Actually, 10 years ago, I'm a diving instructor.
1: Okay.
10: And then many of my students asked me, Alan, how can I more look beautiful underwater? They want to learn diving. You know, now their social media is very strong. And so they want picture, to post on Instagram, WeChat. And then so they want to be look beautiful.
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3: There was a moment I was there, I was like, we've blown out the candle, but I run out of breath.
2: Yeah.
3: And then we still have to swim. And I was like, oh, even though it's like 1.9 meters, I'm starting to feel like I'm close to drowning. Okay, it looks deceptively simple, but I either float on the surface like a dead fish or I sink like a dead fish.
4: 我们最后一个环节是飞一下翅膀，做一个动作的展示，作为一个我们的结束。

0: 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It looks like the character for art.
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2: Everyone's an expert. Oh my god.
6: As we get closer to launch time, you can almost taste the anticipation.
7: I can see he's got nerves going on right now.
8: Got the drone, he's got the camera at the ready.
7: Here we go!
2: Oh my gosh!

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1: You know when we were there and the rocket first started to launch that big plume of smoke, that was a wow moment, right? You could hear everybody cheering. But then just very quickly, it just became tiny.Like a little matchstick going off into the sky, and it just, there was something very fragile about it.

0: It's almost like sending your kid off to school, you know, you're saying goodbye, and there's this sense that it's gone off to do something greater, and we're left behind, but we're happy. So we saw CZ12 today.
1: Yeah.
0: Have you photographed CZ11?
1: Oh, it's not yet.
0: Ah, 10?
1: I love this, but it's still making.
0: Ah, it's 9?
1: Same.
0: 8A?
1: Yeah.
0: 8?
1: Yeah.
0: 7A?
1: Yeah.
0: 5B?
1: Yeah.
0: Does that mean you've photographed every single rocket that has launched from Hainan?
1: Yeah.
0: This is actually soft. It feels like leather. So, this is used for what?
1: 用来隔热的，最外层的，那层防护片儿。
0: I just touched a real rocket, and now I'm in virtual space. It's as if we're in a sci-fi movie here. Ooh, you can touch the planets. There we are, Earth.
1: Oh.
2: Do you want to see my rock collection? They're meteorites from space.
0: Even though asteroids look like lumps of rock on the outside, on the inside, under a microscope, they're kaleidoscopic.

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2: 好的，师傅。
3: What can I say? I'm a fast learner.
2: That was a proper wipeout. But it's okay. Just a bit of salt water. Let's keep going. We'll keep surfing till the sun goes down. And we've got to put on night vision and goggles.
0: Wait, hey!
3: I got the basics down last night, and now I'm back for more.
4: 大家看冲浪会觉得跟我距离很遥远。
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5: 所以这个从入门初学者一直到高手都可以在扔着
1: yes
5: 吧。
2: Working. That's something you don't get to experience every day. Especially that big kind of wave. But Trano was saying that you have to really wait for the right kind of condition to get a long, nice wave like that. But just being able to stand on the surfboard for 3 seconds, but in the moment it felt like eternity.
5: You guys living the life now.
6: Yeah,
5: this is amazing.
6: We're living the dream life.
5: This is living the dream life. Yeah. What are you guys competing in today?
6: Longboard and surfing. You see the point, like the first step you got is how to stand up, yeah. Then how to turn,
5: yeah.
6: And then just your progression, how you do it, how you get your balance,
5: okay.
6: How fast you can understand the point, yeah. How fast you can understand the wave.
5: Here's a 熟人
7: 什么时候能到这个级别关键是
8: 跑着吧
2: I like comparing to dancing. Each board has different rhythm. Each board has different melody. And how you accord with this melody and you're able to play with it.
9: Didn't realize there'll be a Zumba class tonight.

Despite the downpour, the competition carries on. What's a little more water anyway?

0: Hello, welcome to The World Today on CGTN, live from Beijing. I'm Pan Deng. After nearly 2 weeks of attacks and counter-strikes between Iran and the U.S., Iran's military says it has suspended strikes after the U.S. halted its attacks against Iran. But Iran is skeptic about U.S. decision, suggesting it was more likely driven by tactical considerations. Iran's foreign ministry says the U.S. has been exchanging messages with Iran through mediators. This comes as Israeli Prime Minister Benjamin Netanyahu says he will travel to New York City despite the city mayor's harsh criticism. He will meet President Donald Trump to discuss issues including Iran. Earlier we spoke to Hussein Banai, Associate Professor of International Studies at Indiana University Bloomington. He says tit-for-tat strikes between the U.S. and Iran are likely to continue based on past patterns.
1: Since the latest ceasefire has broken down, one would expect that the United States would be a lot more prepared to continue a more prolonged military campaign against Iran to bring the Iranians to the table. But also, it is not surprising in a sense that strategic thinking from the very beginning of this conflict on the part of Washington has been severely short-sighted and basically at the whim of the president's wishes. And I think these are the kinds of unintended consequences of that approach of this conflict. From the very beginning, there has been a lot of hope invested at every stage when you see a kind of a diplomatic off-ramp being offered, the most important of which was the Islamabad talks. And we saw how that fell by the wayside. So one has to be skeptical if we just look at the pattern and think about what the next phase of this conflict is going to look like. And increasingly, it's going to look like, it seems, that there will be these sort of tit-for-tat attacks and each side holding firm to its position that the strait ought to be under its control. I saw some political scientists have shown how after each visit by Benjamin Netanyahu to the White House, there's new intelligence and operational information provided to the White House that the President Trump finds compelling enough to act on. And so I think we're going to see Netanyahu do more of the same of what he's done before. He'll probably perhaps have more fresh intelligence as to whereabouts of the supreme leader or more information on Iran's nuclear program that might compel this White House to not only prolong military confrontation with Iran, but allow the Israelis a way back in as well. So that's a very serious possibility.
0: Iran's foreign minister Sayed Abbas Araghchi has insisted that an attack on an Iranian commercial ship by Ukraine cannot go unanswered. He made remarks in phone calls with EU foreign policy chief Kai Kallas and the Russian foreign minister Sergei Lavrov. Iran's media said the attack in the early hours of Friday in the Caspian Sea killed one sailor and injured three others. It led to the explosion of the vessel.

0: which Iran said was carrying steel from Russia to Iran. Ukrainian President Volodymyr Zelensky said on Saturday that it had hit a Russian warship and vessels used for transporting Iran-linked military cargo. Meanwhile, Russia and Ukraine continue to trade strikes on each other's critical infrastructure. The Russian Defense Ministry says it has controlled the settlement of Shevchenko in Ukraine's Donetsk region and struck Ukrainian targets, including drone workshops and energy and transportation facilities. Russian air defense units intercepted 8 aviation-guided bombs and over 1,000 drones. Ukraine's military says it attacked the Russian oil and gas structures and a drone ground relay station in Crimea. Ukraine's emergency services said 2 people, including a 9-year-old, were killed when a Russian drone hit a supermarket in Chernihiv. A raging wildfire in southwest France has forced evacuation of 220,000 people in a single region as flames creep ever closer to the wine city of Bordeaux. Evacuees are now packed into emergency shelters with no timeline for return until the blaze is under control. Sarah Coates reports.
1: This fire is getting incredibly close to Bordeaux. It's only 15 or so kilometres away from the edge of the city. It is fast moving. It is catastrophic. We do now have some fire vehicles going past us here now. There is a fire just up behind us. And as I said, it is moving pretty quickly. The wind has really, really picked up here. And it is just having absolutely devastating consequences. So far, there have been 3 firefighters killed, 42,000 hectares of land destroyed, 240 homes have burnt down, and there have been more than 220,000 people evacuated. Now, a lot of them have gone to a reception centre in Bordeaux for displaced people. We spoke to some of them. Here's a report we filed.
2: This isn't the south of France seen in travel brochures. Here, at Bordeaux's exhibition centre, the crowds aren't tourists. They're families forced from their homes with barely any warning.
3: It was 2 a.m. I just started to fall asleep when suddenly my mobile phone went boom, boom, boom. The neighbors were panicking and getting into their cars. I quickly grabbed some things along with my parents. We hit the road and arrived here. It was completely full. It was horrible. It was hell.
2: Every corner has been turned into a spot to rest or receive treatment. The elderly in wheelchairs, some hooked up to IV drips, while exhausted families do their best to sleep through the noise. Dogs, cats, and even rabbits, they came too because leaving them behind was never an option. Around them, volunteers serve food, set up beds, and make room for whoever comes in.
4: It's a lot of people at once. Several cities in the Bordeaux region were told to evacuate. We have enough food, water and provisions. The worry, though, is what'll happen with the fire and whether we'll have even more people arriving.
1: This is an incredibly difficult situation. There are already thousands of people here. More are coming through the doors. None of them know when they're going home or if there's anything left to return to.
2: Chris came here with his friends and their dogs. He's been told his home is still standing. But one thing he had to leave behind can never be replaced.
5: And I'm quite sad. My dad's ashes are still at home. And so that stresses me out.
2: For Chris, though, the toughest part is seeing how much this is impacting his mother.
5: She always tried to keep it up, to show no emotions, because she wants to be a mother. Which is completely normal, but it's hard to see her break down because she's completely exhausted from everything.
2: For now, these people stay here and wait for news as firefighters battle to save the communities they had to leave behind.
0: In Spain, wildfires have forced evacuation of more than 75,000 people. A further 30,000 have been ordered to shelter in place. Cam Brown reports.
6: As you can see, the authorities are stopping different access to different areas because this fire is still moving. It's still active. They are saying that certain fronts of the fire are more under control, but it is burning a little bit closer to the centre of the city, to Madrid. I've heard some descriptions of this fire. They're calling it a monster fire. They're calling it a mega fire with superpowers. That was the headline in one of the Spanish newspapers today. I've just been speaking to people here who are extremely nervous, extremely upset, because this is a rural area, and there are some farmers here next to me who tell me that they have their sheep just down the road here. They can't get there to give them any food, to get them water, to see if they're okay. There's going to be a huge loss of livelihood from this fire, not only just kind of rural mountain areas, but also areas closer to settlements, to populations. We've seen viral videos of entire housing estates going up on fire. Four planes have arrived from the European Union, two from Greece and two from Italy. They are in the air in Avila on the other side of these mountains here behind me. Hundreds of firefighters, 400 was the last count I heard, but I think it's much more than that now, battling this fire as we speak.
0: On to other news now. Heilongjiang province in northeast China, close to Russia, is welcoming more trips from across the border. The increasing number of Russian visitors has been boosted by China's 30-day visa-free access for Russian citizens. They're exploring Heihe's scenic canyons and forests, Tongjiang's music festivals, cultural performances and trade markets, as well as traditional Chinese medicine in the city of Fuyuan.
7: I came to Heihe for a vacation. I'm from Yakutsk. There are so many trees here, and you can walk all the way down to the riverside. The weather is comfortable, and there are lots of affordable attractions. We really love the natural scenery here. It reminds us a lot of Yakutia.
8: I really like the weather here. Even a little rain doesn't affect our good mood at all. Everything feels so relaxing. We came here for a vacation, to enjoy some beer, have some barbecue, and simply unwind.
9: Traditional Chinese medicine has a long history. Every time I come to Fuyuan, I make sure to experience it. The doctors here are very friendly, and the whole treatment is very comfortable. Next time, I'll definitely bring my family to experience traditional Chinese medicine in China. It's wonderful.
0: That's it for this edition of The World Today on CGTN. Before we go, we leave you with a tender scene from northwest China's Shanxi province. I'm Pan Deng in Beijing. Stay tuned.

0: coming up on Sports Scene. Crown Cup. Chinese top seeds Liu Shengshu and Tan Ning defend their China Open women's doubles title by beating Yuki Fukushima and Mayu Matsumoto. Rare air, Slovenia's Tadej Pogacar adds to his case as the greatest of all time as the 27-year-old claims a record-equaling fifth Tour de France. And finally, first, McLaren's reigning world champion Lando Norris wins the Hungarian Grand Prix for his first win of the season, while Kimi Antonelli comes third. Good morning, you're watching Sports Scene. I'm Greg Lafredi in Beijing. We start with badminton from the BWF China Open, and top-seeded home favorites Liu Shengshu and Tan Ning successfully defended the women's doubles title by sweeping past Japan's Yuki Fukushima and Mayu Matsumoto in straight games to win the final in Changzhou. The Chinese at the top take control from the start on their way to winning the first game 21-14. The second is much tighter, and the Chinese tied at six with a deceptive and very sharply angled winner from Tan that catches the line. Liu and Tan have been plagued by multiple injuries over the last 2 years and display a new approach here. Their tactical shift allows Tan to focus on the front court while running less to conserve more energy. The edge in front 17-16. The rallies get longer and the pressure builds after the Japanese tie the game again at 19, but Liu and Tan maintain their composure to close it out 21-19. The world number one pair's second straight title at this event also marks their third Super 1000 crown of the season after winning the India Open in January and the All England Open in March.
1: We basically played this match like a mixed doubles pair. Everyone knows I've been dealing with injuries, so I tried my best to deliver solid performances within my physical limits. I tried to avoid wide range movements to prevent drastic swings in my form, which is my top priority. There were more extensive rallies near the end of both games, and that often led to more unforced errors. But my partner always stepped in to steady our team. Doubles matches need both players to share responsibilities and support each other. We complement each other well.
0: In the mixed doubles final, Guo Xinhua and Chen Fenghui shocked the defending champions Feng Yanzhe and Huang Dongping in three games. After Guo and Chen take the first game 25-23, the second is just as tight. The fifth seeds get to match point, but their top-ranked compatriots prevail 22-20 to force a decider. Guo and Chen regroup in the third game and build an early cushion before slamming the door 21-15 to come away with their maiden title at the China Open while ending a 16-month title drought. In the women's singles final, China's Chen Yufei at the bottom falls to Japan's Akane Yamaguchi in straight games. After taking the first game 21-18, Yamaguchi wastes no time, jumping out to a 10-7 lead in the second. World number three wraps things up 21-16 to claim the title at the expense of the 2020 Tokyo Olympics champion. We switch to football, and the Chinese Super League, in which first place Chengdu Rongcheng needed a second-half stoppage time goal from Yegor Sorokin to snatch a draw against Beijing Guoan and increase their lead atop the standings to 15 points. Yang Liu hits the crossbar with a low scissors kick in the 34th minute to almost give visitors Guoan the lead. Zhang Yuning is given far too much space, and he takes the lead for Guoan in the

0: 52nd minute. The 29-year-old forward scores again in the 70th minute with what proves to be Guan's second and final shot on target in the game. Chengdu shows fighting spirit, and with 3 minutes left, Felipe Silva turns sharply and scores to make it 2-1. Just 2 minutes later, the visitors think they restore their two-goal lead. Zhang unselfishly squares to Fabio Abreu, but the Angolan's finish is deemed to be offside. Wei Shihao launches a long throw into the box, and Igor Sorokin powers a header past Beijing goalkeeper Ho Sen in the third minute of stoppage time. Moments later, Zhang has a chance to complete his hat trick and score the winner, but his shot is just wide of the far post, and 2-2 is how it ends. Despite a fourth straight draw, league leaders Chengdu are well on course for their first ever CSL title with a 15-point lead over second place Chongqing Tongliang, while Beijing sit 8th. In cycling, Tadej Pogačar secured a record-equaling 5th Tour de France title, becoming the 5th rider in history to achieve the milestone as the UAE Team Emirates XRG leader from Slovenia safely crossed the Champs-Élysées finish line in the peloton, completing another dominant campaign. The final stage is cut from 133 to 89 kilometers as security resources are redirected for wildfire operations. The revised route keeps the entire stage inside Paris with the finish on the famous Champs-Élysées. Pogačar had already built a commanding lead after his dominant stage 6 performance in the Pyrenees, but the final day belongs to Mathieu van der Poel of Alpecin Dusenink. The Dutchman launches his attack with 11 kilometers remaining, with Pogačar initially matching his move through Montmartre and past Sacré-Cœur. As Pogačar fades after 3 weeks of dominance, van der Poel uses his renowned one-day racing strength to hold off the charging peloton. With the gap reduced to just 5 seconds inside the final kilometer, the Alpecin Dusenink rider holds on to edge teammate Jasper Philipsen by a bike length in what's being called one of the best finishes ever to cycling's most prestigious race. Pogačar's total time is 6 minutes and 26 seconds ahead of Red Bull Bora Hansgrohe's Remco Evenepoel, with UAE Team Emirates XRG's Isaac Del Toro third overall and claiming the white jersey as best young rider. Fans will now be hoping the 27-year-old Pogačar will turn his attention to the one Grand Tour he has not won, the Vuelta a España.
1: Yeah, right now I just want to enjoy the moment of winning the Tour. If it's fifth or the first, doesn't matter. It's unbelievable to wear the yellow jersey and cross the line in Paris winning it. So I will just enjoy the moment, not thinking about any history, about any clubbing or whatever. I just want to live this moment and come back home and relax and enjoy small things of in life as well. So yeah, I'm really happy and proud to win the fifth Tour. But every single one of them has different story, different meaning, and different emotions. And yeah, each one of them feels incredible and unbelievable for me.
0: To Budapest for Formula One and the Hungarian Grand Prix, where Lando Norris put an end to an 8-month-long wait for a victory with a strong pace and a dose of good fortune. The reigning world champion is on pole, but loses the lead to his McLaren teammate Oscar Piastri when he runs wide at just the second corner. Norris takes the lead back after Piastri is delayed by a collision with Carlos Sainz while lapping the Williams driver, allowing Norris to come out of the pits ahead of his teammate. The Briton cruises to the win from there, while Australia's Piastri has to retire with a broken gearbox, paving the way for Red Bull's Max Verstappen to take second, with Kimi Antonelli third for Mercedes, which increases his lead over Lewis Hamilton to 50 points, with the Ferrari man coming fifth after a penalty for speeding in the pits. Hungary is the last race before the mid-season break. The next will be the Dutch Grand Prix on August 23rd. Norris is understandably very pleased with his first win of the season and first since Sao Paulo in November, although it is tempered by that disappointing end for his teammate Piastri.
2: Like I knew if I had one opportunity to have some clean air, to extend, to undercut, I could win the race today, even without the misfortune that he had today. So shame for the team from that side of things, but I was still convinced I could win, and the pace was just incredible. As soon as I had some clean air, as soon as I had an opportunity to show what the car can do, we were fastest by a mile, so very happy, of course, to get the win. I know I was a little bit lucky with some things today, but I was convinced I could still win, and very happy that we did.
0: We turn to volleyball from the FIVB Women's Nations League Finals in Macau SAR, where China settled for fourth place after falling 3-1 to Italy in the bronze medal match, while Turkey captured the title with a 3-1 victory over Brazil. China come out slow against Italy. Outside hitter Ekaterina Antropova and veteran Miriam Fatima Silla help Italy take a 12-3 lead. Italy take the first set 25-16, but China fight back. Outside hitter Zhuang Yushan delivers three straight aces to swing the momentum, and the hosts win the second set 25-23. However, world number one Italy regains control as Antropova finishes with a match-high 26 points. China's inconsistency proves costly as they lose the third set 25-22 and the fourth 25-13 to settle for fourth place. We finish with the PGA Tour's 3M Open in Minnesota, where highly rated newcomer Jackson Koivun sent shockwaves through the golf landscape by winning his first title by three strokes in only his third start as a professional. The 21-year-old shows the confidence of a veteran at the opening hole, sticking it very close to set up a birdie to reach 21 under. Perennial tournament favorite and world number one Scottie Scheffler responds with a long birdie at 11 to move to 19 under and stay firmly in contention. Koivun, who only turned professional after June's U.S. Open, saves par on 9 to remain at 23 under, continuing his bogey-free round after taking a three-shot lead with a brilliant 10 under on Saturday. Playing five groups ahead, Scheffler's approach at 18 leaves a long eagle chance, but the American settles for his eighth birdie and finishes at 22 under. The young Koivun, who led Auburn University to the NCAA championship just last month, converts his par putt at the 18th hole to complete a closing 5 under 66, finishing at a tournament record 25 under and claiming his first PGA Tour title. Scheffler's frustrating season produces a fourth runner-up finish. Having become the fourth rookie winner this season, Koivun says claiming his first is a special feeling.
3: Yeah, I'm super excited. It hasn't fully set in yet, but looking over and seeing my name says
4: it's pretty sweet. And it was exciting. It was stressful. And then when I made that putt on 9, it was a huge momentum gain going into the back 9. It was once I somehow got that ball in the fairway in 18. It wasn't my best, but it got where it needed to go, and then it kind of set in. I mean, I knew Scotty was charging when I was on 12 or 13. I just tried to keep making pars, throwing some birdies, and keep my head down.
0: That is it for us right now. We'll see you again at 1:15 this afternoon, and we'll leave you with some more from the China Open.

0: Forced labor in the United States? The Trump administration says yes. Yet, at the same time, it has rolled out tariffs to punish other economies for allegedly failing to stop forced labor. On July the 24th, the U.S.'s Trade Representative Office, or USTR, announced new tariffs ranging from 10% to 12.5% on 60 economies for allegedly putting U.S. businesses at a disadvantage. China is among the economies that face the higher rate of 12.5%, along with many other developing countries and allies of the United States, many of them were not given any special treatment. Yet, the same Trump administration, pointing the finger at others, has admitted that forced labor exists and persists in the United States. Should they be looking closer to home? Or maybe it's not really about labor protection. So what exactly is behind these new tariffs? Welcome to this edition of The Point with me, Liu Xin, an opinion show coming to you live from Beijing. I'm pleased to be joined from New York by Anthony Chan, Global Chief Economist at Chen Economics and former chief economist at JP Morgan Chase, from Manila, the Philippines, by Sebastian Kon-Tin, geopolitics analyst and Asia Global Fellow at the University of Hong Kong, and here in the studio by Zhao Hai, Director of International Political Studies at the National Institute for Global Strategy. Gentlemen, welcome to The Point. So the ground, the basis for the U.S. to announce the latest tariffs is that these economies have failed to impose or effectively enforce a prohibition of forced labor, therefore putting U.S. businesses at a disadvantage. But let me start by trying to get this out of my way, because I see a contradiction as the United States admit, or the Trump administration, I should say, admit itself that it is not a model student in the classroom. Here is the details, what I mean. According to the website of U.S. Department of Homeland Security, while many view forced labor as only an international issue, quote-unquote, it occurs closer to home than we may realize. Forced labor exists and persists in the U.S. even today. And data from the National Human Trafficking Hotline of the United States shows that forced labor exists in a variety of industries, including domestic work, restaurant and food services, construction and agriculture, and so on and so forth. So, Anthony, let me go to you first. Shouldn't the U.S., if it is really interested about protecting labor rights, start with its home turf?
1: Well, I think you make a very good point. But the reality is, if you look at the history of these tariffs, they've always used some sort of an excuse to justify the tariff. At first, it was national security. Other times, it was a border crisis. Other times, it was drugs coming into the country. Other times, it was a balance of payments problem. And of course, the United States doesn't have a balance of payments problem. And these are all different reasons to justify tariffs. Another investigation that's going on right now is to look at whether or not there is excess capacity. So Democrats in the United States are arguing that many of these reasons are basically made up in order to justify the tariffs.
0: Sebastian, what is your take on this? Because logic should be, if the U.S. is really concerned about protecting labor rights, it should do something about its own industries, about its own forced labor problems, shouldn't it?
2: Well, I agree. This is sort of the next episode, right, in the tariff

0: spectacle and it's pure protectionism. It doesn't matter how you dress it up, right? Now it's surprisingly is presented as a human rights campaign. And this argument that forced labor goods are artificially cheap or are undercutting American producers, well, this would be a very good point if would be applied would be praiseworthy if applied universally, right? To regions, to countries where human rights violations occur. But as you say, there is kind of selective morality, right? Like pointing to others when you have at home certain issues that shouldn't be overlooked. And I mean, the very basic ones, you have still Guantanamo open, right? You have systemic racism in your society that you have been unable to eradicate. You have prison labor, and you are right now saying that others are trading with the United States unfairly because they are not applying certain rules that you don't apply to yourself, particularly because the United States have not signed protocols on forced labor. So it's contradictory, it's hypocritical, it's double standards, and it's selective morality altogether. In the end, what you want to do is to overcome a ruling by your Supreme Court that is saying that you cannot do whatever you want to do. So the reality behind is that the president of the United States is finding another way for applying a policy that so far has proved to be very wrong, but still they insist, and right now is on forced labor issues. Let's see what this leads us.
1: Mr. Zhao, people, especially viewers on social media such as YouTube, have left a lot of comments about prison forced labor in the United States, about minimum wages in the United States, which is extraordinarily low and remains stagnant since the beginning of this century. So do you think the U.S. can sell this story that these new tariffs are about human rights? Do you think they can sell that to people anymore?
2: Well, absolutely not. If we look at what happened right now, the key is timing. Why now the United States using so-called forced labor as an excuse for tariff is because their previous tariff is expiring and also being killed by their own Supreme Court. And right now they're seeking for another alternative. And if forced labor is really a problem, they should have addressed this long time ago. And of course, as we all know, the incarceration, the minimum wage problem, and the racism that Sebastian mentioned, there are so many problems within the United States. And if the U.S. compared to other countries and states, in particular the European Union or Canada or other countries, the U.S. has no moral high ground in comparison. So to use forced labor as an excuse to impose tariff means that what USTR eventually revealed, that is about U.S. business in disadvantage. So in one word, this is a pure protectionism on U.S. Part. Has nothing to do with human rights, with forced labor, with trying to solve this problem and address the root cause of forced labor globally.
1: So if human rights protection is not at the root of this, what is the real intention of these policies? Mr. Zhao, you mentioned the timing. Let's take a look at the most recent timeline of tariffs from the most powerful country in the world. On April the 2nd last year, President Trump unveiled his so-called Liberation Day tariffs under the International Emergency Economic Powers Act, or IEEPA. Now, these tariffs were stricken down in February this year by the U.S. Supreme Court, which ruled by majority that IEEPA does not authorize such broad tariffs. And on the same day, the White House invoked Section 122 of the Trade Act of 1974 to impose a 10% global tariffs for a maximum of 150 days, which means they would expire on July the 24th, which and unsurprisingly, on July the 24th, hours before those tariffs were set to expire, new tariffs were announced, as we mentioned, this time based on Section 301 of the same trade act. 60 economies around the world now face 10 to 12.5% tariffs, in the U.S. opinion, who have failed to curb forced labor. Anthony, help us understand, because there are

0: A lot of big or very subtle coincidences, right? On the same day, immediately afterwards, or right before, hours before. What is going on here?
1: Well, it's clear that they want to impose these tariffs, and they'll be looking for reasons to impose these tariffs. Keep in mind that if you really dig down into Section 301, it typically is can be invoked if there's a problem with trade between the United States and another country, or maybe even a few countries. But what are the coincidences, to use your terminology, that the same problem is going to exist in 60 countries together, when in fact the Section 301 typically is to redress issues, discriminatory tariffs or unfair competition or market access between a few countries. So they basically had to get an excuse to impose these tariffs. And that's one of the reasons why I believe that these tariffs will also end up being decided by the Supreme Court and may very well be stricken down also.
0: As reports have pointed out, litigation seems to have already started by companies who are contesting these latest tariffs. But again, to understand the mentality behind the policymakers, Sebastian Cortin, what is your understanding, for instance, of the selection of these particular economies? They range from developed European economies, Japan, South Korea, the China, of course, the mainland, and then the Hong Kong Special Administrative Region, Taiwan province, and then also a whole host of countries in Latin America, and of course, Canada and Mexico. What's the consideration potentially behind these selections?
2: Well, you know, Ms. Liu, I would say that those are the details that they are, this is the kind of the narrative they are trying to impose, or to, they pretend that all the experts or policymakers globally are going to debate now around what are the countries. The reality is, in my perspective, is if we look at the broader setting, we have probably the reason why policymakers in the United States now are applying these measures. And the reality is that Donald Trump is going through the most difficult stretch of his time in office in almost 6 years. He's been president, right, between his first and second terms. So he appears to believe tariffs can manage a variety of crises of his own making every single time there is a problem, no? So we have, right now he's dealing with the calamity, the fallout of the Iran campaign, achieving nothing, only making everything worse. Some days ago, pushing the Brent over almost up to 100 USD a barrel, raising the risk of an energy shock, more inflation, higher interest rates, and then there is public discontent, and very soon there will be elections in the US. There is public discontent with his policies reaching a new high. Meanwhile, legal certainty, something that is key for provoking that there are more countries, more companies wanting to invest in the US, trading with the United States. The reality is that legal certainty is eroded every single day from the one that should protect it in the interest of the full American people, all the citizens, is the White House, who is eroding the legal setting in the US right now. So this is what is happening now. This new tariff campaign is part of this general setting, right? And we have already said that on February the Supreme Court ruled the tariffs illegal. So now they are trying to find another way for hiding that this was a true major blow, right? Mm. For a full year, the tariffs were serving for as an economic tool, but right now are also a political tool. And that's why the excuse right now is forced labor or human rights.
0: Mm. Mr. Chow, I would like to get your input on this, but let's look at China's reaction, right? It seems to be really dry. China says, from the Ministry of Foreign Affairs spokesperson, that China's position on U.S.-China economic and trade issues is consistent and clear. We oppose all forms of unilateral tariff. Tariff wars and trade wars serve no one's interests. That's it. How do you look at that?
3: Well, that's very short, clear, and resolute. I think it's quite clear that at this point, there's nothing more to say to the U.S. side, because it seems like the Trump administration is determined to push forward. They're

0: tariff scheme. And from the very beginning, there are two features of their tariff. One is that they seem to have a 10% minimum tariff line. That means I think they did some calculation, because on the one hand, 10% can add to the burden of the importers and therefore shift the supply chain. At the same time, 10% can also increase government revenue for the U.S. government to collect more revenue from tariff importers, and at the same time forcing the exporter to change the behavior. And also, of course, on top of that, Trump wants to have this leverage against other trading partners, because if you look at the 60 countries in the list, those countries have the highest trade surplus with the United States, and therefore including all those countries can make sure that the U.S. will use tariff to change their position vis-a-vis those countries, and therefore using the leverage to force those countries to increase investment in the United States and change their trade practices according to Trump's ideas. So following that, I think right now for China, of course, from the this May, the two top leaders has reached agreement that China and the United States will build the constructive strategic stability relationship. And I think trade is part of that, and the United States has promised China that whatever the tariff will shift later on, the overall tariff will remain on the certain stage, which is according to last October's agreement in Busan. So I think moving forward, China maintained the position of looking at what is going on and what has changed, and also maintain the position of reacting to whatever the United States is moving forward with their tariffs. And in addition to that, of course, China and the United States has ready to establish the trade Board of Trade. And under that Board of Trade, there's other issues, up to $30 billion of trade on both sides that is required to lower the tariff against each other. So I think overall, this will continue to sort of injecting uncertainty to the global trading system. And the U.S. has been violating WTO rules here and there, and rendering WTO almost unworkable. So moving forward, I think, again, there will be legal challenges, and other countries will probably stand up and retaliate this time around. And I don't think this tariff can stand the challenge from domestic and international actors.
1: Anthony, what is your understanding of the 10% to 12.5% calculation? Is it to keep the previous tariffs pretty much steady on the same level in place, just using another name? Or are there other calculations? They're talking about forced labor. How do they come to the term of what is, okay, we don't buy that game, right? But how is the 10% to 12.5% calculated?
2: Well, the rationale they use is that somehow the 10% is those that have actually already approved legislation to outlaw the forced labor, but somehow they allow some products to ship in so that a percentage of those products have embedded in them forced labor. In fact, the U.S. Trade Representative's office itself did a study and found that when you look at all the manufacturing goods produced around the world, we're talking of less than 1% of them have any component of forced labor, and yet you're imposing these tariffs of 10 to 12.5%. And the 12.5% would be for those countries that they feel have not really passed any legislation to outlaw the forced labor. But once again, when you look at actual revenues, we're talking about numbers that are mind-boggling. We're talking about 10 to 12.5%, and the damage is less than 1%. And in terms of revenues, it's about 30 to 1. These are not my numbers. These are numbers that were produced by the Cato Institute, which is a conservative think tank. So that would suggest that they would be a little bit more friendly towards the administration, and yet the numbers do not support what the administration is doing. So clearly it is to raise revenues, and some estimates suggest that these revenues can amount to as much as $2 trillion over the next 10 years. I don't think these tariffs are going to last 10 years. I don't even think they're going to survive the legislative challenges, but these are the estimates. So clearly it is a revenue-generating strategy that the administration has taken so far.
1: What will be the effects of these tariffs on U.S. affordability? That seems to have been an issue. So.

0: does the Trump administration actually say, well, since affordability has been an issue, might as well keep it that way? Because if you retract from your previous policy, you're kind of admitting that you are wrong. Anthony, I stay with you for that question.
1: No, it's very clear. I mean, there have been times when the administration says that affordability is a hoax, that it actually doesn't exist, even though it's been well documented that we do have an affordability crisis in housing. We have the top 10% of the population consuming almost 50% of all the consumption spending that's taking place in the United States. We certainly do have the numbers that suggest that even when you look at delinquency rates, you see that the bottom 20 to 40% of the population is struggling. When you look at what percentage of their income goes towards staples like food and energy, much, much higher, and those things are going up quite a bit. So there's no question that there is a affordability crisis. I think it's well documented. But here again, because the agenda at the Washington level is to raise revenues with these tariffs, and guess who actually pays for these tariffs? It is the people that can least afford to pay, the lower income individuals. A bigger percentage of their income goes towards paying these tariffs. Of course, originally, the administration was arguing that these tariffs were paid by the exporters, not by the consumers. But in fact, studies, even by the Federal Reserve, I used to be an economist at the Federal Reserve, both in Washington and New York, they've come up with studies that the overwhelming majority of these tariffs are in fact paid by consumers. So clearly consumers are going to be facing a burden, higher prices. That means it's inflationary, but also on the affordability, it's sort of a double whammy. Negative impact on these consumers.
0: What about on European manufacturers or consumers or just public opinion in general, Sebastian? Although these new tariffs seems to replace old expiring ones, so de facto there probably won't going to be price changes, but do these tariffs matter in any other perspective?
2: Well, there will not be probably much changes because we have, again, if we check to the pattern, if we don't look, let's say, if we are not looking like to the news cycle, right? If we are looking to the geopolitical setting, to what's really going on, the undercurrents, we have that the European leadership already capitulated to Trump a year ago in his golf resort. And that sets the template, right, for everything that has followed. Actually, exactly 1 year ago today, Ursula von der Leyen signed the so-called Thornberry Framework with Trump. So congratulations to both of them on the anniversary, if they are watching. But this agreement was the most epic reverse colonization in history. Why? Because the United States retained that 15% tariff on a wide range of European goods. Now it appears it's going to be a little bit less. Right, the 10%, and in exchange, the European Union agreed to apply zero tariffs to any American goods. So what is this? What is the reciprocity? What is the advantage for the European consumers, for the European citizens here, right?
0: So you use the word reverse colonialism. Do I get it right?
2: Yes, reverse, the most epic reverse colonization in history. And they actually did it purposefully. And they explained after to the European public that this was the best deal possible. So we have gone through a lot, right, since 1 year has passed. That deal actually demonstrated the geopolitical undercurrent. The pattern is that Washington is able to pressure allies now in order to get better arrangements than negotiating with allies. We are not talking now about the US-China rivalry, right, that they fight. Yeah. Or they are into another level. They are trying to get who is going to be, to define who is going to be the next hegemon. Right now, the European Union still relies so really much on the United States, particularly on security.
0: It's an emotional choice, and, probably.
2: Well, you know, I would say, Ms. Liu, that is, unfortunately for the European citizens, the big responsibility relies on the European leadership. And the European leaders today are very, very, very weak and cowards, and they are unable to face Donald Trump as China has done or as Canada's current prime minister has done. Yeah. You are applying me tariffs?

0: apply you tariffs too.
1: So
0: there is no reciprocity. They are just surrendering. It's a total capitulation. It's shameful for a European to spot this.
1: So this confirms
0: also that with Donald Trump, America was moving from alliance leader to alliance predator. They don't care.
1: Mr. Zhao, it seems quite odd because the European Union or, you know, westernized countries in Asia or other parts of the world have been pretty much following the US's leadership, if there is any, in terms of human rights protection or human rights accusation against these countries. But when push comes to shove, when it's necessary, it seems that the US has no problem pointing finger at these countries for their human rights accusation.
2: It's a joke. And if you think back, when they talk about rules-based international order, and now Trump never even mentioned that word. And also remember just a couple of years ago when Biden administration is trying to install so-called Indo-Pacific economic framework, in which labor standard is one of the pillars of that framework. And now Trump is not talking about that either. So now they all of a sudden USTR raised the question of forced labor and used tariff as a way to correct that practice. It's just nonsensical, and it's just self-serving continue to push Trump's political agenda. At the end of the day, I think, and in particular right now, there's recent polls showing that American people, the majority, two-thirds of American people oppose more tariffs. Not like a year ago when Trump just got elected, more than half supported new tariffs. So now they realize the real problem of imposing this kind of tariffs. Again, so at this point, Trump has to make a choice whether to retract his tariff tool or to continue on this path and trying to still collect the political capital from his hardcore supporters. And now it's quite clear that he wanted to maintain control of the most conservative part of the Republican Party, and so that he can continue to be reigning, ruling the party, instead of trying to probably resolve the affordability problem and trying to win the midterm.
1: It seems he doesn't even care about the general voters either, Mr. Zhao. That's baffling for me, because the voters are voting down his performance, right, to record lows.
2: I think he's surrounded by people who only sort of praise his ideas instead of criticizing or warning him about the coming crashing down on the midterm elections. And he's detached from reality. So I think it's very dangerous. And also, on top of that, we all know what's going on across the Strait of Hormuz. And therefore, this affordability problem or inflation problem is not going to solve before the midterm. And that's why I think he sort of lowered the expectation and trying to play up the tariff card and trying to show that his supporters, he's loyal to his original ideas.
1: Well, has he stopped, Anthony, very quickly, has he stopped watching Fox News? Because according to the latest Fox News poll, President Trump's job approval remains near record low. Three quarters of voters rate the economy negatively. That's about the same for the past half year. Yes or no? What is your guess?
3: No, he does watch Fox News, no question about it. But I guess that part, he probably steps away to get another Diet Coke and doesn't watch that part.
1: All right. Well, it's funny, but it's not funny. Yeah, I must say. And again, on the website of the U.S. Department of Homeland Security, under this administration, they acknowledge that while many view forced labor as only an international issue, I repeat here, it occurs closer to home than Americans may realize. Forced labor exists and persists in the U.S. even today. Let's keep that out in our mind. Many thanks to my guests, Anthony Chen, Sebastian Contin, and Zhao Hai, for this very inspiring discussion. And that's it for this edition of The Point with me, Liu Xin. As usual, you can follow me on Facebook, X, and YouTube using the handle Liu Xin in Beijing. On behalf of the whole team, thank you for watching. You've got The Point.

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1: Hello, it's noon in Beijing and 4 a.m. GMT. Welcome to Global Watch. I'm Pan Deng.
2: I'm Kasturi Manikam. Our top stories at this hour.
1: Wildfires rage across southern France and central Spain, causing tens of thousands to evacuate.
2: Iran suspends counterattacks after the U.S. halts strikes, but Tehran is skeptic about the pause.
1: Confirmed Ebola cases in the DR Congo top 3,000. Gaps in diagnosis, mistrust and lack of a vaccine compound the outbreak.
2: Cooler climates in parts of China, from beaches to mountains, attract tourists from overseas.
1: Chinese President Xi Jinping has held talks with Brazilian President Luiz Inácio Lula da Silva by phone. Xi Jinping says China is ready to further strengthen bilateral and multilateral strategic coordination with Brazil and promote the high-quality development of greater BRICS cooperation. China and Brazil should play a greater role in improving global governance and upholding international fairness and justice. President Xi also expressed support for Brazil's rejection of external interference. President Lula noted the new high in bilateral trade. He says Brazil looks forward to strengthening cooperation with China in areas such as AI, energy and mining. He noted stronger people-to-people exchanges through activities such as the Brazil-China Cultural Year.
2: Typhoon Noel, China's 12th named storm of the year, has weakened into a tropical depression. But heavy rain is still forecast for several southern and central provinces, including Guangdong, Jiangxi, Hunan, Hubei and Henan. In Guangdong, where Noel made landfall yesterday, authorities have lowered the emergency response level and begun a phased rollback of restrictions on schools, work, production, transport and business operations. But heavy rainfall is expected to persist in the coming days as the storm's residual circulation combines with the seasonal monsoon to keep conditions unsettled across the region.
1: Now, for more on that, let's cross live to Lu Meiqi at the China Meteorological Administration. Hello, Meiqi. Tell us more about the movement of this typhoon inland.
3: Okay, good to see you, Pan Deng and Gas. Well, the 12th typhoon of the year made the landfall along the coast of Guangdong yesterday, becoming the strongest one to hit China so far this year. According to the forecast, will continue to push northward at a speed of around 10 to 15 kilometers per hour. Well, in the early hours of today, it moved into Hunan province as a tropical depression. Well, as you could see, we still are looking for some heavy rainfall or even torrential rain in many places like Guangdong, Hubei, Hunan, all the way up into Henan by Tuesday, especially places like Hubei and Henan could receive some extra heavy rain or torrential rainfall. Well, although its impact is expected to diminish over the next couple of days, well, I'm afraid places like Guangxi and Guangdong should still stay alert for the heavy rainfall because plenty of monsoon flow will bring more and more precipitation this week.
2: Meiqi, thank you for your live report. Do stay with us. We want to discuss with you about the wildfires in southern Europe. Now, as I just mentioned, a raging wildfire in southwest France has forced the evacuation of 220,000 people in a single region as flames creep over closer to the wine city of Bordeaux. Evacuees are now packed into emergency shelters with no timeline for return until the blaze is brought under control. Sarah Coates has more from Bordeaux.
4: This fire is getting incredibly close to Bordeaux. It's only 15 or so kilometres away from the edge of the city. It is fast moving. It is catastrophic. We do now have some fire vehicles going past us here now. There is a fire just up behind us. And as I said, it is moving pretty quickly. The wind has really, really picked up here, and it is just having absolutely devastating consequences. So far, there have been three firefighters killed, 42,000 hectares of land destroyed, 200 and 40 homes have burnt down, and there have been more than 220,000 people evacuated. Now, a lot of them have gone to a reception centre in Bordeaux for displaced people. We spoke to some of them. Here's a report we filed.
5: This isn't the south of France seen in travel brochures. Here, at Bordeaux's exhibition centre, the crowds aren't tourists. They're families forced from their homes with barely any warning.
6: It was 2 a.m. I just started to fall asleep when suddenly my mobile phone went boom, boom, boom. The neighbors were panicking and getting into their cars. I quickly grabbed some things along with my parents. We hit the road and arrived here. It was completely full. It was horrible. It was hell.
5: Every corner has been turned into a spot to rest or receive treatment. The elderly in wheelchairs, some hooked up to IV drips, while exhausted families do their best to sleep through the noise. Dogs, cats, and even rabbits, they came too because leaving them behind was never an option. Around them, volunteers serve food, set up beds, and make room for whoever comes in.
7: It's a lot of people at once. Several cities in the Bordeaux region were told to evacuate. We have enough food, water and provisions. The worry, though, is what'll happen with the fire and whether we'll have even more people arriving.
4: This is an incredibly difficult situation. There are already thousands of people here. More are coming through the doors. None of them know when they're going home or if there's anything left to return to.
5: Chris came here with his friends and their dogs. He's been told his home is still standing. But one thing he had to leave behind can never be replaced.
8: And I'm quite sad. My dad's ashes are still at home. And so that stresses me out.
5: For Chris, though, the toughest part is seeing how much this is impacting his mother.
8: She always tried to keep it up, to show no emotions, because she wants to be a mother, which is completely normal. But it's hard to see her break down because she's completely exhausted from everything.
5: For now, these people stay here and wait for news as firefighters battle to save the communities they had to leave behind.
1: Now we turn to Spain. Wildfires have forced evacuation of more than 75,000 people. A further 30,000 have been ordered to shelter in place. Cam Brown reports.
9: As you can see, the authorities are stopping different access to different areas because this fire is still moving, it's still active. They are saying that certain fronts of the fire are more under control, but it is burning a little bit closer to the center of the city, to Madrid. I've heard some descriptions of this fire. They're calling it a monster fire. They're calling it a mega fire with superpowers. That was the headline in one of the Spanish newspapers today. I've just been speaking to people here who are extremely nervous, extremely upset, because this is a rural area, and there are some farmers here next to me who tell me that they have their sheep just down the road here. They can't get there to give them any food, to get them water, to see if they're okay. There's going to be a huge loss of livelihood from this fire, not only just kind of rural mountain areas, but also areas closer to settlements, to populations. We've seen viral videos of entire housing estates going up on fire. Four planes have arrived from the European Union, two from Greece and two from Italy. They are in the air in Avila on the other side of these mountains here behind me. Hundreds of firefighters, 400 was the last count I heard, but I think it's much more than that now, battling this fire as we speak.

0: Dr. Emma Hill, a climate expert in the UK, says drier summers, stronger winds and poor land management are among the causes of the wildfires.
1: Because these fires are covering such an extensive area with such intensity that the crews often can't get close enough to them to deal with the blaze or to create fire breaks. It may be that access to the sites has become difficult. It's about prioritisation of events in order to protect the population and to protect infrastructure. So unfortunately, it's sort of a bit of a crucible of events that just makes this very, very hard to tackle. It's an incredibly complex series of events. You cannot necessarily attribute a single wildfire or series of wildfires to climate change. But what we do know is that the trends we're seeing are increasing our vulnerability. So we've got these hotter, drier summers, and drier being sort of one of the operative words there. The vegetation is drying out earlier. The soil moisture is lower. It's windier. And that's part of the reason why these fires are expanding as well, is they're being blown across the landscape. But often it's also in conjunction with poor land management. We're seeing aging populations in rural areas. That means that the landscape isn't being managed perhaps as well as it might have been in the past. So we've got this increasing understory, so grasses, things like gorse and shrubs that create that tinder for the fire to really take hold of before it then advances into the trees. So we really need to ensure that that fire fuel is managed, and it's regularly clearing that understory and making sure that that tinder is not there, or is not there in the levels that it is at the moment. That means that the fire can't ignite as easily, or if it does ignite, it won't spread.
2: Some scientists say the current El Niño phenomenon is about to become the largest ever recorded. They warn that this climate pattern could combine with global warming to make next year the hottest in history. El Niño is a Pacific Ocean climate cycle that affects weather systems worldwide. Climate scientist Zeki Hausfather from Berkeley Earth says the peak of this one is expected to surpass the previous record by what he calls a mind-blowing margin. He cautions that event coupled with long-term climate change could push global average temperatures next year to as high as 1.7 degrees Celsius above pre-industrial levels. He also suggests this year could become a record hot year too. Researchers note that El Niño-driven patterns of heat waves, droughts, floods and wildfires will not only disrupt human society but also severely strain ecosystems.
0: Let's speak to Lo Meiqi again. She's from the China Meteorological Administration. Meiqi, we were looking at wildfires in southern Europe. How do you think the high temperatures are affecting firefighting efforts?
3: Well, yes, Cass. Well, speaking of the European wildfires, in terms of temperatures, the ridge of high will continue to push eastward, so we're expecting rising temperatures from west to east. Specifically, the maximum temperatures across western and central Europe will rise dramatically over the next 3 or 4 days, with some places even seeing maximum temperatures reaching like 39 or 40 degrees again. Here, let's zoom in to Madrid and Paris. Like Paris, the maximum temperature is about 39 on Wednesday, and for Madrid, the highest will stay at or above 35 degrees Celsius in the next 4 or 5 days. So I think the temperatures are not very good for the wildfires.
2: So Meiqi, your organization has launched a Mazu early warning system for weather-related disasters. Now we just reported this massive El Niño phenomenon coming up and on its track to become the largest in history. So what are the expectations for its role in early warnings?
3: Okay, so first let's know what is MAZU. MAZU stands for Multi-Hazard Alert Zero Gap Universal. It is the Early Warnings for All China solution supporting the UN's Early Warnings for All initiative. Well, we have some key features of the system, including cloud-based AI forecasting, impact-based forecasting, and customization. On this picture, we can see some vivid examples. We provide some tailored services for different users. Well, currently, as far as I know,

0: We have put into this. We have put this platform into the operational use into the meteorological platforms in countries like Pakistan and Ethiopia. In the future, we will do more.
1: Thank you very much, Luo Meiqi at the China Meteorological Administration.
2: Still to come on Global Watch. Iran suspends counter attacks after the U.S.

0: After nearly 2 weeks of attacks and counterstrikes between Iran and the U.S., the Iranian military says it has suspended its strikes. This comes after the U.S. halted its attacks on Iran. But Iran is skeptic about the U.S. decision, suggesting it's more likely driven by tactical considerations. The Iranian Foreign Ministry says the U.S. has been exchanging messages with Iran through mediators. Israeli Prime Minister Benjamin Netanyahu says he will travel to New York City despite the city mayor's harsh criticism. He will meet with President Donald Trump to discuss issues, including Iran.
1: Earlier we spoke to Hussein Abanai, Associate Professor of International Studies at Indiana University, Bloomington. He says tit-for-tat strikes between the U.S. and Iran are likely to continue based on past patterns.
2: Since the latest ceasefire has broken down, one would expect that the United States would be a lot more prepared to continue a more prolonged military campaign against Iran to bring the Iranians to the table. But also, it is not surprising in a sense that strategic thinking from the very beginning of this conflict on the part of Washington has been severely short-sighted and basically at the whim of the president's wishes. And I think these are the kinds of unintended consequences of that approach of this conflict. From the very beginning, there has been a lot of hope invested at every stage. When you see a kind of a diplomatic off-ramp being offered, the most important of which was the Islamabad talks. And we saw how that fell by the wayside. So one has to be skeptical if we just look at the pattern and think about what the next phase of this conflict is going to look like. And increasingly, it's going to look like, it seems, that there will be these sort of tit-for-tat attacks and each side holding firm to its position that the strait ought to be under its control. I think I saw some political scientists have shown how after each visit by Benjamin Netanyahu to the White House, there's new intelligence and operational information provided to the White House that the President Trump finds compelling enough to act on. And so I think we're going to see Netanyahu do more of the same of what he's done before. He'll probably perhaps have more fresh intelligence as to whereabouts of the supreme leader or more information on Iran's nuclear program that might compel this White House to not only prolong military confrontation with Iran, but allow the Israelis a way back in as well. So that's a very serious possibility.
0: Yemen's Houthis say they've shot down a Saudi-operated drone over the northern province of Al-Jaf. The Iran-backed group says the drone was destroyed while it was conducting hostile operations in the area on Sunday. Yemeni media reported over the weekend that Houthi military sites had been hit in the north. In a separate incident, a tanker in the southern Red Sea reported a splash in the water close to its position from an unknown projectile. The vessel and crew were unharmed. The Houthis announced a maritime ban on Saudi-linked shipping last week and have claimed multiple attacks on commercial vessels in the Red Sea. A Saudi-led coalition has responded with airstrikes on Houthi-controlled areas in Yemen. Riyadh says its attacks have solely targeted sites used by Houthis to threaten commercial shipping and has vowed an uncompromising response to protect its vessels.
1: CGTN has spoken.

0: Spoken exclusively to Tahir Annam, advisor to the Supreme Political Council in Yemen, on the trajectory of the confrontation and the prospect of de-escalation.
1: The Saudis want to target areas and sites inside our country. We warned them that any targeting of areas inside Yemen would lead to further escalation. Therefore, we are now entering a new phase of targeting the Saudi oil industry. The confrontation is continuing inside Saudi territory, outside Yemen, and we will continue with it. We have set a clear objective in this confrontation: lifting the siege on Yemen, both the closure of airports and the political blockade imposed on our country. Therefore, we will continue targeting the Saudi oil industry, airports, and ports until this goal is achieved, regardless of how long it takes. There is no targeting of navigation in the Red Sea. Our targets are limited to Saudi vessels only. We have clearly announced that navigation in the Red Sea remains open and continues for all ships and global trade. The only thing that would lead us to reduce escalation is ending the siege on our country. Saudi Arabia must lift the blockade on Yemeni airports and allow Sana'a Airport and other airports to operate freely to all countries around the world. It must also lift the political blockade on Yemen and withdraw its forces from some Yemeni areas. Then we can live in peace, and the region can live in peace. If the United States launches any operations against our country, we will respond by targeting American interests, ships, and aircraft carriers. We have recent experience from 2 years ago when we were targeting Israel. The United States intervened to protect Israel, so we targeted them and struck American aircraft and ships in the Red Sea until they withdrew, leaving Israel alone, while we continue targeting Israel.
2: Iran's foreign minister Said Abbas Araghchi insists that an attack on an Iranian commercial ship by Ukraine cannot go unanswered. He made the remarks in phone calls with EU foreign policy chief Kaha Kallas and Russian foreign minister Sergei Lavrov. Iranian media say the attack in the early hours of Friday in the Caspian Sea killed one sailor and injured three others. It led to the explosion of the vessel, which Iran says was carrying steel from Russia's Astrakhan port to Iran's Anzali port. Ukrainian President Volodymyr Zelensky said on Saturday that it had hit a Russian warship and vessels used for transporting Iran-linked military cargo.
0: Meanwhile, Russia and Ukraine continue to trade strikes on each other's critical infrastructure. The Russian Defense Ministry says it has controlled the settlement of Shevchenko in Ukraine's Donetsk region and struck Ukrainian targets, including drone workshops and energy and transportation facilities. Russian air defense units intercepted 8 aviation-guided bombs and over 1,000 drones. Ukraine's military says it attacked Russian oil and gas structures and a drone ground relay station in Crimea. Ukraine's emergency services say 2 people, including a 9-year-old, were killed when a Russian drone hit a supermarket in Chernihiv.
2: In the Eastern Democratic Republic of the Congo, at least 32 people have been killed in attacks by the Islamist militant group, Allied Democratic Forces. Local media report 25 deaths in a village raid, followed by 7 more civilian deaths in another village. The attacks occurred in the Mombasa territory of Ituri province, which is battling a major Ebola outbreak. Civil society groups are urging the government to reinforce security. Jaffa Al-Kantanti reports from Goma in neighboring Rwanda.
3: There were 2 attacks of ADF in the zone of Mangina, what is between, so a zone neighboring the 2 provinces of North Kivu and Ituri, where 30-something people were killed, according to the local civil society. And the record from the authorities is fewer than that, because the army didn't get the access directly, as people stopped them because people were so angry and blocked the road. And this is the problem in that region, because ADF is in the bush and it seems that they have the knowledge of the zone more than the FRDC, and they use to leave a zone directly when FRDC attack them in one zone, then they start killing in another zone. And this is a problem which people are facing now in the limits of North Kivu and Ituri in the Mangina zone, close to Mombasa territory.

0: The number of confirmed Ebola cases in the DR Congo has risen above 3,000. The figure includes over 1,300 deaths and around 500 recoveries. The country's prime minister says researchers are working to develop a vaccine that they hope could become available within 2 to 4 months.
1: We spoke to Dr. Abra Karan, an infectious disease specialist, epidemiologist and researcher at Stanford University. He warns that the Ebola outbreak in the DRC is facing significant hurdles. He says community mistrust, diagnostic gaps, insecurity and limited vaccine supplies are compounding the crisis.
2: It's a highly concerning situation right now. As we know, with communicable disease outbreaks, spread is exponential and it really compounds over time if you don't nip it in the bud or get it under control early on. I think there are a number of challenges here. And as you have to remember, infectious diseases don't spread in an isolated vacuum. They spread within social contexts. So you need communities to trust healthcare workers, to trust the public health system. You need to have diagnostics. You need to have ability to actually reach people quickly. And I think that all of these challenges have come together in one in this situation, which has aspects of community violence, insecurity, challenge on diagnostics, lack of access to vaccines that work, lack of access to therapeutics, antivirals that we know work. So a lot of complicated factors going on right now at once.
3: And having talked about, I mean, all the challenges you just mentioned, are we talking about months before this virus can, before authorities can, health officials can get a handle of it? I mean, how much longer do people in the DRC have to deal with this?
2: Oh, I think months is very likely. You know, in larger outbreaks that we've seen, they've spanned even, on the years scale. So I think months is very likely here. As you mentioned, you know, 40% increase in just the last week, and that's just in terms of what's been detected. That tells us that we're still early on in this outbreak. And again, one thing that's actually reassuring here is that there's been more buy-in from the community in terms of saying, okay, this is a real disease. We actually need help. We need treatment. We need to come forward. Because early on, there was a lot of rumors and myths going around that made people more resistant to seeking out treatment.
0: 47 Vietnamese nationals have been rescued by Chinese crews after their vessel sank in the South China Sea. A Vietnamese-flagged vessel carrying 62 people went down in adverse weather near the Nansha Islands on Saturday. A distress flare was first spotted by Chinese rescue ship, the Nanhai Jiu 115. The Vietnamese Ministry of Foreign Affairs said authorities launched immediate rescue operations and coordinated closely with Chinese rescue forces and nearby vessels. The rescued Vietnamese nationals have expressed their gratitude to China in handwritten letters. You're watching Global Watch on CGTN. Still to come: China's profits at industrial enterprises surged nearly 19% in the first half of this year.
1: Cooler climates in parts of China, from beaches to mountains, attract tourists from overseas.

A vast land of 1.4 billion people. 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

0: Absolutely. Gas, hi there, Apandang as well. China's profits at industrial enterprises above designated size. So we're talking about large industrial companies. Profits there surging some 18.7% year on year to nearly 4 trillion yuan in the first half of this year, according to official data. In June alone, profits rising more than 15%, total revenue climbing 6.5% to nearly 70 trillion yuan, while the profit margin widened by nearly 0.6 percentage points to 5.7%. State-controlled enterprises saw an 18% profit gain, while joint stock firms jumped about 25%. By sector, non-ferrous metal smelting led the surge, soaring nearly 100%, followed by electronics manufacturing at around 97%. Well, China's summer box office revenue, including pre-sales, surpassed 5.79 billion yuan as of 3 GMT on Monday. Annual box office figures also exceeded 21.5 billion yuan at the same time, according to data from online platform Lighthouse Pro. Over 120 Chinese and foreign films have been released so far this summer, spanning history, comedy, action, animation, and sci-fi. Comedy animation All Wishes Come True, grossing over 600 million yuan in just 8 days, featuring traditional Chinese aesthetics, and is set for overseas release in Australia, over in North America, and Europe. Meanwhile, Kung Fu Soccer has earned over 1.9 billion yuan, blending humor with fantasy sports. Realistic rural comedies, sci-fi comedies, and comedy crime animations are also among this summer's lineup. With more new titles coming, China's summer box office is expected to climb even higher. Well, in southern Hungary's Vilyan wine region, vineyards roll across the hills and cellar doors stay open well into the evening. Once a quiet village is grown into one of the country's top wine destinations and is now drawing even more Chinese visitors beyond Budapest. Officials expect over 200,000 Chinese travelers this year. Our Pablo Gutierrez has more.
1: In southern Hungary's Vilyan wine region, vineyards roll across the hills, cellar doors stay open into the evening, and life moves at a different pace. It is one of Hungary's best-known wine regions, and it's becoming part of a bigger shift in how Chinese travelers are experiencing the country.
2: We are lucky that we are living here, and so we have so good microclimate for big red wines. The people like big red wines.
1: For more than 3 decades, Shogere and his family have been making wine in Vilyan. He has seen this once quiet village grow into one of Hungary's top wine destinations.
3: Hungary's wine regions are becoming a part of this push to bringing new tourists. Here in Vilyan, Chinese visitors can explore vineyards like this one, get a taste of local food, and also a feel of small-town life.
4: It's a real change from how Chinese tourists used to travel in Hungary. Before, many would stay in Budapest for 2 or 3 days. Now more are looking into going deeper into the country to experience the culture and see something beyond the capital.
1: This year, tourism officials expect more than 200,000 Chinese visitors in Hungary after more than 180,000 traveled to the country in 2024. They say direct flights along with Chinese travel platforms like WeChat Pay and Trip.com are making travel easier. And while Budapest remains the first stop for many, places like Pécs and Hungary's thermal spa towns are proving more attractive as more Chinese travelers look beyond the capital in search of culture, countryside, and wellness tourism.
5: We don't have a river, we don't need to build bridges, but still we do have an airport. So we are building air bridges, air connectivity better.
1: Officials here say the biggest draw is what visitors find once they arrive. Historic streets, international art, traditional Hungarian cuisine, and nearby thermal spa towns. A different side of Hungary that many international travelers are only beginning to discover.
5: Well, we expect at least a few percent growth in this year, especially in the international visitors.
4: The younger generation of Chinese travelers is different from before. They're more independent and they want to explore on their own and discover places and experiences that interest them.
1: For Hungary, the growth in Chinese tourism is bringing more than bigger visitor numbers. It's helping spread tourism beyond Budapest, into wine country, into historic cities, and into smaller communities.

0: now welcoming travelers from farther away than ever before. Pablo Gutierrez, CGTN, Page, Hungary.
1: All right, and that's all from me. Pandang Gasset is back to you.
2: Thank you very much, Michael. You're watching Global Watch on CGTN. Now we turn to southwest China's Guizhou province. It's attracting growing numbers of international visitors for its cool climate, distinctive cuisine, rich culture, and varied landscapes.
3: Located in the city of Zunyi in Guizhou, Shuanghe Cave is the third longest cave system in the world and the longest in Asia. Shaped by hundreds of millions of years of geological activity, it has a unique array of landscapes that shows the raw beauty of nature. Many international visitors are deeply impressed.
4: I made this trip specially to visit Shuanghe Cave. When I touched the rocks, breathed the air, and heard the sound of the river, I was truly blown away. I felt as if I could sense the earth from hundreds of millions of years ago. And Guizhou is so cool and comfortable. It's a truly unique experience.
3: Guizhou province has moved beyond the traditional sightseeing model. Local authorities have sought to offer tourists a range of immersive cultural experiences. Some of these are a pleasant surprise for visitors from both home and abroad.
5: Traveling in China is fantastic. The cave is stunning and breathtaking. It feels like a painting created by nature. This time, I also tried the swing and cliffside coffee, which gave me so many surprises. I've never experienced anything like this elsewhere. It's really, really fun.
3: The rich intangible cultural heritage of ethnic minorities is another highlight of Guizhou. Local authorities have prompted traditional handcrafts and experiences to diversify tourism offerings. This allows visitors to learn more about the many cultures within China.
6: When I entered this shop, I saw there were so many different artworks, bags, dolls, and clothes. I bought some clothes for myself. I think they are really beautiful. I also got to experience the tie-dyeing technique, which I found very special. It has truly enriched my journey.
3: Its natural wonders and picturesque scenery, along with its rich culture, is earning Guizhou an enviable reputation among international travelers seeking a cooler summer getaway.
7: As summer gets underway, 65 overseas students from 14 countries visited Chushan Academy in Liangyungang. Dressed in Hanfu, they experienced Song Dynasty-style tea-making, tried their hand at ceramic seal carving, and admired local calligraphy. One student from Pakistan says he's fascinated by the city's journey to the West culture. Through these immersive, intangible cultural heritage activities, the students gained a deeper appreciation of the enduring appeal of traditional Chinese culture.
8: I know that this program is specifically about the salt bridge that's connecting the 10,800 kilometer bridge. So what we are expecting that we are part of this new innovation that China is connecting the countries across the world for their trade. So I'm very excited to be the part of this as a very young student, and I can go back to my home country and London and try to tell the students about this new innovation and technology. And we have also made the Monkey King. They had told us how the Monkey King has influenced the idea of the salt bridge. So we know that Ling Kong is the homeland of Monkey King.
2: 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A visit to Huang Luo Yao village in southern China to experience the colors and craftsmanship of the Red Yao ethnic community.
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0: Think of board games as just a monopoly or chess around a family coffee table. It might be the time to look again at this year's CCG Expo in Shanghai. Tabletop gaming has drawn crowds with a mix of homegrown Chinese themes, tech-enhanced cards, and a simple but powerful promise.
1: In a gaming industry often dominated by mobile screens, online platforms, and big-budget titles, the China International Cartoon and Game Expo, or CCG Expo in Shanghai, is turning attention back to the tabletop. How are tabletop games changing, and why are more players willing to gather around the table?
2: I think the big trend now is that there is no trend. So I think originally there was a lot more wordy games, like cards would have a lot of text on it. You still see that some places. Now people have exposure from a lot of different games and they have a lot of different tastes. So it's nice to see the diversity now.
1: Dylan Coyle makes family-level games in both Chinese and English. He says the market today is less defined by one dominant style. That diversity can be seen across the exhibition floor. Players are sitting down, learning rules, drawing cards, moving pieces, and testing strategies. For many, the reason to come is simple.
3: Compared with video games, board games are better for face-to-face communication. When we play board games, we can call everyone out to play together.
1: Lin has been playing board games for about 10 years. He finds China's tabletop scene changing noticeably.
3: In the past, we mainly played foreign board games. But now, with more exhibitions like this being held in China, many small studios have started making their own board games. Some are designed around themes that Chinese players like, such as ancient-style settings. I think that is a good thing.
1: One example is Tofu Shifu. Players are not fighting monsters or building empires. They're running a tofu shop, making tofu products, upgrading the shop, managing resources, and planning each move as part of a business simulation.
4: Tofu is a theme with a lot of room to explore. If it is made thinner, it becomes soy milk or tofu pudding. If it is dried, it becomes dried tofu. If it ferments, it becomes hairy tofu. That was roughly the idea. It also feels very Chinese.
1: The game was also launched overseas through crowdfunding.
4: It was actually our first time launching overseas on our own. There was an overseas blogger who said he really liked Chinese culture. When he played the game, he said it felt as if he had a Chinese grandfather asking him to run a shop and build the business.
1: A company from Shenzhen shows another direction of tabletop games. The system combines physical cards with a digital board. Each card contains a chip, and when it is placed on the board, the system can recognize it, trigger its effects, and keep track of the game.
5: Usually, when we play tabletop games, there are some common issues. During calculations, there could be too many damage counters and other indicators which would slow down the pace and progress of the game. Through this smart TCG, we have greatly simplified that process, allowing players to focus more on strategic decisions, gameplay, and interaction. It is easier to pick up while also becoming more fun.
1: The game is based on the Chinese sci-fi animation Lin Cage, whose season 2 won the Best Animation Awards at Shanghai TV Festival that just concluded in late June.
5: Lin Cage itself has a sci-fi style and a post-apocalyptic worldview that fits very well with the style of our tabletop game because our product naturally has this sense of technology and atmosphere.
1: Smaller card games and independent titles, communities are also becoming essential.
2: People who used to play games are still playing games, and then the young people are coming in and playing more games. There's been studies showing that because people have played so many video games, because people think more logarithmically, when they sit down and they play a board game, it's a much more organic process to them because people have a higher barrier for learning rules, for learning complex systems. They can sit down and learn a lot of complex games. I think it's a good sign. If you look at the older games, not just in China, but like around, there's a lot less interactions. And I think now people want to be there with each other.
1: That may be why tabletop games today are not simply old-fashioned alternatives to video games. At a time when entertainment is increasingly personalized and screen-based, tabletop games offer a different kind of experience, which involves visible reactions and a reason to be in the same room. Zhang Hong, SMG International for CGTN, Shanghai.
6: The San Diego Comic-Con has just wrapped up. Even as one of the world's biggest pop culture events is highly known for

0: heralding the release of countless American movie and TV shows. Many believe the heart and soul of the convention is still a good old-fashioned comic book. Mark New has more.
1: At DC Comics booth, attendees line up to get new issues of a Superman comic book.
2: And here at DC's booth, I also get to hang out at Superman's home planet of Krypton, and I'm handed a limited Comic-Con edition of Superman Experience 1. Will it someday soar to incredible astronomical values?
1: That's the dream of many comic book fans, finding a diamond in the rough.
3: I paid $65.
4: Do you think about it as an investment too?
3: Kind of. It's more of a legacy kind of thing. I mean, I have kids growing up, and I'm hoping they appreciate comics later in life.
1: The buyer just purchased from HighGradeComics.com, whose owner advises me that the steadily rising value of horror comics shouldn't be overlooked.
4: What's the value of something like this here?
5: Well, $13,250. This book, $36,000. Horror never goes out of style.
1: Rarity and the condition, which is graded on a scale of 0.5 to 10, are two key determinants of value.
5: It's like buying any antique. You got to know what to pay and what to sell it for. And if you're reasonable, it's like anything. You can make money.
1: Harley Yee has been running his comic book store for 45 years and points out key factors like a character's first appearance. For example, this one from Daredevil is valued at $14,500.
4: Are there many people that have comics out there that could be valuable still?
6: You know, there's only a few hundred-year-old people, so when people, you know, unfortunately pass, the comic books come out. But it still happens now.
2: And after wandering through the halls of Comic-Con, I stumble across Comic Connect here in the corner here, but not to be tucked away because we've got something very valuable here. What's that?
7: This is Action Comics number 1 from 1938. This is the first appearance of Superman in any comic book ever. This is a 9.0 copy priced at $1.4
2: million. $1.4
7: million. The record for a comic book we set earlier this year, it was a 9.0 unrestored copy with no work done to make it look better. That sold for $15 million. That was a copy that previously belonged to Nicolas Cage.
1: But there are many other special comics here, like this Mexican issue of Spider-Man.
7: This is El Sorprendente Hombre Araña.
1: Valued at $39,000. And this Endgame issue, with a cover drawn by Iron Man actor Robert Downey Jr., worth $35,000. Successful movies can boost a comic book's value, which could be the case for the upcoming Marvel movie Avengers Doomsday, which will feature Downey Jr., this time playing villain Dr. Doom. But all the collectors we spoke to say it should never be just about the money.
7: You choose to invest in comic books because you love comic books. These are important parts of popular culture and important parts of our lives, childhood, and that's why we're seeking them out.
1: Seeking them out to preserve both their unique stories and histories for future generations.
7: Yeah, that's from 1962. That book is over 60 years old.
1: Mark New, CGTN, San Diego.
8: Now let's recap our top stories this hour. Wildfires rage across southern France and central Spain, forcing tens of thousands to evacuate.
0: Iran suspends counterattacks after the U.S. halts strikes, but Tehran is skeptic about the force.
8: Confirmed Ebola cases in the DR Congo, top 3,000 as gaps in diagnosis, mistrust, and lack of a vaccine compound the outbreak.
0: Cooler climates in parts of China, from beaches to mountains, attract tourists from overseas. In Longsheng, southern China, ethnic communities have lived for generations among the same mountains and rivers. Our colleague Julian and Filipino singer Elisa travel to Huanglu Yao village. Starting with the Red Yao tradition of sun-drying clothes, they explore the colors, craftsmanship and everyday wisdom woven into these garments.
9: What kind of animal is this?
10: Dog.
9: That is fascinating.
10: Yes.
11: The clothes drying festival is an important tradition for the Red Yao people. Families hang their handmade garments out under the sun to keep them dry and protect them from moisture and insects. During this time, every story.

0: street and corner is filled with these vibrant traditional customs, and the entire village is transformed into an open-air exhibition. Although we're not here during the festival, we meet a traditional Red Yao textile artisan to learn more about this intricate craft and the traditions behind it.
1: Hi, 老师。
2: 你好。
1: I was wondering if people of different ages or life stages wear the same clothing?
2: 是的，我们这边的女孩子就是穿黄色的，像我织这个就是给姑娘穿的，我身上穿这个就是中年人穿的，它是配一点颜色，深色一点，还有一种是老人家穿的，就是黑色的。
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3: Take a guess, Eliza. What kind of animal is this?
1: Dog.
3: You heard it.
1: Yes.
3: Okay.
1: She just said it.
3: What about this one?
1: It's a cat.
3: So far, so good. Okay, what about this one?
1: A goat. Is it a goat?
3: 是羊吗？
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0: What about for you, Eliza, back home in the Philippines? Mm-hmm. Do you guys also have the similar embroidery traditions?
1: Yes, you also have the same tradition in the Philippines. And actually, you can know where they came from just by looking at the textile.
0: How do you tell?
1: It depends on the structure, the color, and the type of weave that they do.
0: That is fascinating.
1: Yes. Actually, in the Philippines, this was a requirement before in school. You should learn how to stitch, learn how to embroider.
0: There'd be very few people in school then.
1: No, it's required. Everyone has to learn it.
2: So, Eliza, how do you find a bonfire?
1: I love it. It's safe for me. It signifies it's a new beginning.
2: How do you find a bonfire?
1: You go here.
2: When
1: the
2: you see a crowd, a rowdy crowd like this, the answer is right behind us. And on the stage right now, there is a performance right here, as you can see on this side. This is sort of like leading up to the bonfire tonight. It's sort of warming up to the bonfire tonight. Listen to that. Isn't it incredible? And we were supposed to be in costumes too, right?
1: Yes.
2: But we couldn't really decide on one because there are so many different ethnic groups.
1: There are a lot of options.
2: So many different ones. You have the drum people, you have the dong and the yao. It's a melting pot, just like the bonfire here.
3: In Dongsheng, different communities have their own costumes, languages, and cultures. Yet among these terraced mountains, their paths converge and intertwine. Distinct ways of life are carefully preserved, even as they share the same sky above and the same communal fire below. It's a night of celebration, where difference does not divide, but gently weaves into a shared collective rhythm.
4: That's it for this edition of the Global Watch on CGTN. And before we go, we leave you with a Tanda Singh from northwest China's Shanxi province. I'm Pan Dongyan, Beijing.
5: I'm Kasturi Manikam. Thanks for watching.

0: Hello, welcome to The World Today on CGTN. Live from Beijing, I'm Pan Deng. Chinese President Xi Jinping has held talks with Brazilian President Luiz Inácio Lula da Silva by phone. Xi Jinping says China is ready to further strengthen bilateral and multilateral strategic coordination with Brazil and keep the momentum going for the China-Brazil community with a shared future for a more just world and a more sustainable planet. He emphasized promoting the high-quality development of greater BRICS cooperation. China and Brazil should play a greater role in improving global governance and upholding international fairness and justice. President Xi Jinping also expressed support for Brazil's rejection of external interference. President Lula noted the new high in bilateral trade. He says Brazil looks forward to strengthening cooperation with China in areas such as AI, energy and mining. He noted stronger people-to-people exchanges through activities such as the Brazil-China Cultural Year. Typhoon Noah, China's 12th named storm of the year, has weakened into a tropical depression. But heavy rain is still forecast for several southern and central provinces, including Guangdong, Jiangxi, Hunan, Hubei and Henan. In Guangdong, where the typhoon made landfall on Sunday, authorities have lowered emergency response level and started a phased rollback of restrictions on schools, work, production, transport and business operations. However, heavy rainfall is expected to persist in the coming days as the storm's residual circulation combines with the seasonal monsoon to keep conditions unsettled across the region. A raging wildfire in southwest France has forced evacuation of 220,000 people in a single region as flames creep ever closer to the wine city of Bordeaux. Evacuees are now packed into emergency shelters with no timeline for return until the blaze is under control. Sarah Coates reports.
1: This fire is getting incredibly close to Bordeaux. It's only 15 or so kilometres away from the edge of the city. It is fast moving. It is catastrophic. We do now have some fire vehicles going past us here now. There is a fire just up behind us. And as I said, it is moving pretty quickly. The wind has really, really picked up here. And it is just having absolutely devastating consequences. So far, there have been 3 firefighters killed, 42,000 hectares of land destroyed, 240 homes have burnt down, and there have been more than 220,000 people evacuated. Now, a lot of them have gone to a reception centre in Bordeaux for displaced people. We spoke to some of them. Here's a report we filed.
2: This isn't the south of France seen in travel brochures. Here, at Bordeaux's exhibition centre, the crowds aren't tourists. They're families forced from their homes with barely any warning.
3: It was 2 a.m. I just started to fall asleep when suddenly my mobile phone went boom, boom, boom. The neighbors were panicking and getting into their cars. I quickly grabbed some things along with my parents. We hit the road and arrived here. It was completely full. It was horrible. It was hell.
2: Every corner has been turned into a spot to rest or receive treatment. The elderly in wheelchairs, some hooked up to IV drips, while exhausted families do their best to sleep through the noise. Dogs, cats, and even rabbits, they came too because leaving them behind was never an option. Around them, volunteers serve food, set up beds, and make room for whoever comes in.
4: It's a lot of people at once. Several cities in the Bordeaux region were told to evacuate. We have enough food, water and provisions. The worry, though, is what'll happen with the fire and whether we'll have even more people arriving.
1: This is an incredibly difficult situation. There are already thousands of people here. More are coming through the doors. None of them know when they're going home or if there's anything left to return to.
2: Chris came here with his friends and their dogs. He's been told his home is

0: still standing. But one thing he had to leave behind can never be replaced.
1: And I'm quite sad. My dad's ashes are still at home, and so that stresses me out.
0: For Chris, though, the toughest part is seeing how much this is impacting his mother.
1: She always tried to keep it up, to show no emotions, because she wants to be a mother, which is completely normal. But it's hard to see her break down, because she's completely exhausted from everything.
0: For now, these people stay here and wait for news as firefighters battle to save the communities they had to leave behind.
2: In Spain, wildfires have forced evacuation of more than 75,000 people. A further 30,000 have been ordered to shelter in place. Cam Brown reports.
3: As you can see, the authorities are stopping different access to different areas because this fire is still moving, it's still active. They are saying that certain fronts of the fire are more under control, but it is burning a little bit closer to the center of the city, to Madrid. I've heard some descriptions of this fire. They're calling it a monster fire. They're calling it a mega fire with superpowers. That was the headline in one of the Spanish newspapers today. I've just been speaking to people here who are extremely nervous, extremely upset, because this is a rural area, and there are some farmers here next to me who tell me that they have their sheep just down the road here. They can't get there to give them any food, to get them water, to see if they're okay. There's going to be a huge loss of livelihood from this fire, not only just kind of rural mountain areas, but also areas closer to settlements, to populations. We've seen viral videos of entire housing estates going up on fire. Four planes have arrived from the European Union, two from Greece and two from Italy. They are in the air in Avila on the other side of these mountains here behind me. Hundreds of firefighters, 400 was the last count I heard, but I think it's much more than that now, battling this fire as we speak.
2: After nearly 2 weeks of attacks and counterstrikes between Iran and the US, Iran's military says it has suspended strikes. This comes after the US halted its attacks on Iran. But Iran is skeptic about the US decision, suggesting it's more likely driven by a tactical consideration. The Iranian Foreign Ministry says the US has been exchanging messages with Iran through mediators. Israeli Prime Minister Benjamin Netanyahu says he will travel to New York City despite the city mayor's harsh criticism. He will meet President Donald Trump to discuss issues including Iran. Earlier we spoke to Hussein Batnai, Associate Professor of International Studies at Indiana University, Bloomington. He says tit-for-tat strikes between the US and Iran are likely to continue based on past patterns.
4: Since the latest ceasefire has broken down, one would expect that the United States would be a lot more prepared to continue a more prolonged military campaign against Iran to bring the Iranians to the table. But also, it is not surprising in a sense that strategic thinking from the very beginning of this conflict on the part of Washington has been severely short-sighted and basically at the whim of the president's wishes. And I think these are the kinds of unintended consequences of that approach of this conflict. From the very beginning, there has been a lot of hope invested at every stage when you see a kind of a diplomatic off-ramp being offered, the most important of which was the Islamabad talks. And we saw how that fell by the wayside. So one has to be skeptical if we just look at the pattern and think about what the next phase of this conflict is going to look like. And increasingly, it's going to look like, it seems, that there will be these sort of tit-for-tat attacks and each side holding firm to its position that the strait ought to be under its control. I saw some political scientists have shown how after each visit by Benjamin Netanyahu to the White House, there's new intelligence and operational information provided to the White House that the president, President Trump, finds compelling enough to act on. And so I think we're going to see Netanyahu do more of the same of what he's done before. He'll probably perhaps have more fresh intelligence as to whereabouts of the supreme leader, or more information on Iran's nuclear program that might compel this White House.

0: House to not only prolong military confrontation with Iran, but allow the Israelis a way back in as well. So that's a very serious possibility.
1: Iran's foreign minister Saeed Abbas Araghchi insists that an attack on an Iranian commercial ship by Ukraine cannot go unanswered. He made remarks in phone calls with EU foreign policy chief Kaya Kallas and Russian foreign minister Sergei Lavrov. Iran's media say the attack in the early hours of Friday in the Caspian Sea killed one sailor and injured three others. It led to the explosion of the vessel, which Iran says was carrying steel from Russia to Iran. Ukrainian President Volodymyr Zelensky said on Saturday that it had hit a Russian warship and vessels used for transporting Iran-linked military cargo. That's it for this edition of The World Today on CGTN. I'm Pan Deng in Beijing. Stay tuned.

0: 27-year-old claims a record-equaling fifth Tour de France. And finally, first, McLaren's reigning world champion Lando Norris wins the Hungarian Grand Prix for his first win of the season, while Kimi Antonelli comes third. Good afternoon. Thanks for joining us on Sports Scene. I'm Greg Lafrady in Beijing. We start with badminton from the BWF China Open, and top-seeded home favorites Liu Shengshu and Tan Ning successfully defended the women's doubles title by sweeping past Japan's Yuki Fukushima and Mayu Matsumoto in straight games to win the final in Changzhou. The Chinese pair are at the top. They control the tempo from the start on their way to taking the first game 21-14. The second is much tighter, and the Chinese tied at six with a deceptive and sharply angled winner from Tan that catches the line. Liu and Tan have been plagued by multiple injuries over the last 2 years and display a new approach here. Their tactical shift allows Tan to focus more on the front court while running less to conserve energy. And they edge in front 17-16. The rallies get longer and the pressure builds after the Japanese tie the game at 19, but Liu and Tan maintain their composure to close it out 21-19. The world number one pair's second straight title at this event also marks their third Super 1000 crown of the season after winning the India Open in January and the All England Open in March.
1: We basically played this match like a mixed doubles pair. Everyone knows I've been dealing with injuries, so I tried my best to deliver solid performances within my physical limits. I tried to avoid wide range movements to prevent drastic swings in my form, which is my top priority. There were more extensive rallies near the end of both games, and that often led to more unforced errors. But my partner always stepped in to steady our team. Doubles matches need both players to share responsibilities and support each other. We complement each other well.
0: In the mixed doubles final, Guo Xinhua and Chen Fenghui at the top shocked defending champions Feng Yanzhe and Wang Dongping in three games. After Guo and Chen take the opener 25-23, the second game is just as tight. The fifth seeds get to match point, but their top-ranked compatriots prevail 22-20 to force a decider. Guo and Chen regroup in the third game and build an early lead before slamming the door 21-15 to come away with their maiden title at the China Open, while also ending a 16-month title drought. In the final of the women's singles, China's Chen Yufei at the bottom falls to Japan's Akane Yamaguchi in straight games. After taking the opening game 21-18, Yamaguchi wastes no time, jumping out to a 10-7 lead in the second. World number three is going to wrap things up 21-16 to claim the title at the expense of the 2020 Tokyo Olympics champion. We switch to football and the Chinese Super League, in which first-place Chengdu Rongcheng needed a second-half stoppage-time goal from Igor Sorokin to snatch a draw against Beijing Guoan and increase their lead at the top of the standings to 15 points. Yang Liyu hits the crossbar with a scissors kick in the 34th minute, almost giving the visitors the lead. Zhang Yuning is given far too much space, and he does give Guan the lead in the 52nd minute. The 29-year-old forward scores again in the 70th minute with what proves to be Guan's second and final shot on target in the game. Chengdu shows fighting spirit. Felipe Silva turns and volleys into the net to make it 2-1. Just 2 minutes later, the visitors think they've restored their two-goal lead. Zhang unselfishly squares to Fabio Abreu, but the Angolan's finish is deemed to be offside. Wei Shihao launches a long throw into the box, and Sorokin powers a header past Beijing goalkeeper Ho Sen in the third minute of stoppage time. And then just moments later, Zhang has a chance for a winner and a chance to complete his hat trick, but his shot goes wide of the far post, and 2-2 is the final score. Despite a fourth straight draw, leaders Chengdu Rongcheng are well on course to their first ever CSL title. They're 15 points ahead of second place Chongqing Tongliang, while Beijing are eighth. In cycling, Tadej Pogacar secured a record-equaling fifth Tour de France title, becoming the fifth rider in history to

0: achieve the milestone as the UAE Team Emirates XRG leader from Slovenia safely crossed the Champs-Élysées finish line in the peloton, completing another dominant campaign. The final stage is reduced from 133 to 89 kilometers as security resources are redirected for wildfire operations. The revised route keeps the entire stage inside Paris, with the finish, as always, on the Champs-Élysées. Pogacar had already built a commanding lead after his dominant Stage 6 performance in the Pyrenees, but the final day belongs to Mathieu van der Poel of Alpecin de Koninck. The Dutchman launches his attack with 11 kilometers remaining, with Pogacar initially matching his move through Montmartre and past Sacré-Cœur. With the title very much secured and after 3 weeks of dominance, Pogacar eases up and lets the sprinters battle it out. Van der Poel uses his renowned one-day racing strength to hold off the charging peloton, with the gap reduced to just 5 seconds inside the final kilometer. The Alpecin de Koninck rider holds on to edge teammate Jasper Philipsen by a bike length in what's being called one of the best finishes ever to cycling's most prestigious race. Pogacar's total time is 6 minutes and 26 seconds ahead of Red Bull Bora Hansgrohe's Remco Evenepoel, with his UAE Team Emirates XRG teammate Isaac Del Toro coming third overall and claiming the white jersey as best young rider. Fans will now be hoping the 27-year-old Pogacar will turn his attention to the one Grand Tour he has not won, the Vuelta a España.
1: Yeah, right now I just want to enjoy the moment of winning the Tour. If it's fifth or the first, doesn't matter. It's unbelievable to wear the yellow jersey and cross the line in Paris winning it. So I will just enjoy the moment, not thinking about any history, about any clubbing or whatever. I just want to live this moment and come back home and relax and enjoy small things of life as well. So yeah, I'm really happy and proud to win the fifth Tour. But every single one of them has different story, different meaning, and different emotions. And yeah, each one of them feels incredible and unbelievable for me.
0: To Budapest for Formula One and the Hungarian Grand Prix, in which Lando Norris put an end to an 8-month-long wait for a victory with strong pace and a dose of good fortune. The reigning world champion is on pole, but he loses the lead to his McLaren teammate Oscar Piastri when he runs wide at the second corner. Norris takes the lead back after Piastri is delayed by a collision with Carlos Sainz while lapping the Williams driver, allowing Norris to come out of the pits ahead of his teammate. The Briton cruises to the win from there, while Australia's Piastri has to retire with a broken gearbox, paving the way for Red Bull's Max Verstappen to take second. Well, Kimi Antonelli, the standings leader, finishes third for Mercedes, which increases his lead over Lewis Hamilton to 50 points, with the Ferrari man coming fifth after a penalty for speeding in the pits. Hungary is the last race before the mid-season break. The next one will be the Dutch Grand Prix on August 23rd. Norris is understandably very pleased with his first win of the season and first since Sao Paulo in November, although it is tempered by the disappointing finish for his teammate Piastri.
2: Like I knew if I had one opportunity to have some clean air, to extend, to undercut, I could win the race today, even without the misfortune that he had today. So shame for the team from that side of things, but I was still convinced I could win, and the pace was just incredible. As soon as I had some clean air, as soon as I had an opportunity to show what the car can do, we were fastest by a mile. So very happy, of course, to get the win. I know I was a little bit lucky with some things today, but I was convinced I could still win, and very happy that we did.
0: We turn to volleyball from the FIVB Women's Nations League Finals in Macau SAR, where China settled for fourth place, falling 3-1 to Italy in the bronze medal match, while Turkey captured the title with a 3-1 victory of their own over Brazil. China come out slowly against Italy. Outside hitter Ekaterina Antropova and veteran Miriam Fatima Silla help Italy take a 12-3 lead. Italy takes the first set 25-16, but China fight back. Outside hitter Zhuang Yushan delivers three straight aces to swing the momentum, and the hosts take the second set 25-23. However, world number one Italy regains control.

0: as Andropova finishes with a match-high 26 points. China's inconsistency proves costly as they lose the third set 25-22 and the fourth 25-13 to settle for fourth place. We finish with the PGA Tour's 3M Open in Minnesota, where highly rated newcomer Jackson Koivun sent shockwaves through the golf landscape by winning his first title by three strokes in only his third start as a pro. The 21-year-old shows the confidence of a veteran at the opening hole. He sticks his approach close and sets up an easy birdie to reach 21 under. Pre-tournament favorite and world number one Scottie Scheffler responds with a long birdie at 11. That gets him to 19 under and keeps him firmly in contention. Koivun, who only turned professional after June's U.S. Open, saves par on 9 to remain at 23 under, continuing his bogey-free round after taking a three-shot lead with a brilliant 10 under 61 on Saturday. Playing five groups ahead, Scheffler's approach at 18 leaves him with a long eagle chance, but the American would settle for his eighth birdie, and he finishes at 22 under. The young Koivun, who led Auburn University to the NCAA championship last month, calmly converts his par putt at the 18th to complete a 5-under 66, finishing at a tournament record 25-under for his first PGA Tour title. Scheffler's frustrating season produces a fourth runner-up finish. Having become the fourth rookie winner this season, Koivun says claiming his first title is a special feeling.
1: Yeah, I'm super excited. It hasn't fully set in yet, but looking over and seeing my name, says 6-3 of those champions.
2: That's pretty sweet. And it was exciting. It was stressful. And then when I made that putt on 9, it was a huge momentum gain going into the back 9. It was once I somehow got that ball in the fairway in 18. It wasn't my best, but it got where it needed to go, and then it kind of set in. I mean, I knew Scotty was charging when I was on 12 or 13. I just tried to keep making pars, throwing some birdies, and keep my head down.
0: Not a bad technique, and look where he is. We'll leave you for now with some badminton from the China Open and see you again at 3:30 this afternoon.

0: In a world of disputed seas, even the smallest islands can spark the largest questions. In northeast Taiwan, the sea isn't just livelihood, it's heritage. In Nanfang Ao Harbor in Yilan County, generations have launched their boats toward the waters around Diaoyu Dao. Locals call it Diaoyu Tai. They go not only to fish, but to follow the tide of memory, a current of tradition handed down through time.
1: 小时候我父他们一代都是在钓鱼台捕鱼，算岁应该是120几岁。他们年轻时代去那个钓鱼台抓青鱼，就是讨生活啦。钓鱼台本来就是我们台湾百年的渔场，在钓鱼台的渔业量是非常丰富，因为那里是卵巢跟青巢在一起的地方，是一个青鱼、旗鱼。
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0: Tsai Yuen Lung began sailing these waters with his elders 60 years ago. Today, he chairs the Su Ao Fishermen's Association in Yilan. He says Diaoyu Tai, which they also call the uninhabited island, was always their waypoint, a landmark in a sea without boundaries. Back then, reaching the island took some 12 hours, 112 nautical miles northeast of Nanfang Ao. The island was not a border, it was a beacon. Diaoyu Dao and its affiliated islands lie northeast of Taiwan Island, between 123 degrees 20 minutes to 124 degrees 40 minutes east, and 25 degrees 40 minutes to 26 degrees north. This island group includes Diaoyu Dao, Huangweiyu, Chiweiyu, and several smaller reefs and rocks. Perched atop the East China Sea continental shelf, Diaoyu Dao faces the Okinawa Trough, a deep underwater trench just to the east. Here, warm currents from the south and colder flows from the north mix nutrients and draw abundant marine life. For generations, this convergence has made the waters around Diaoyu Dao one of the richest fishing grounds in the region.
1: Taiwan and Diaoyu Tai 这边的潮水大部分都是向东北潮水啊，在下钓捕鱼的一定要由西往东放钓。
0: For Taiwan's fishermen, the ocean sets the rhythm of life, and for centuries, this journey has followed the current. Thousands of miles away, in Oxford, an ancient Chinese maritime manual offers an early written record. Shunfeng Xian Song, or Voyage with a Tailwind, is among the earliest known texts to mention Diaoyu Dao.
3: It's a text which tells you how to get from A to B. As far as we know, this text here has the earliest known written reference to Diaoyu. That's the Chinese name of what the Japanese know as the Senkaku Islands.
0: Today, the islands remain the subject of competing claims between China and Japan. A copy of the manuscript is preserved at the National Library of China.

0: This 600-year-old guidebook, likely compiled in 1403, maps a sea route from China's Fujian coast to the Ryukyu Kingdom. It names two key markers along the way, Diaoyuyu and Chekanyu, known today as Diaoyudao and Chiweyu. Experts point out that they were not occasional references, but were recorded and used repeatedly over generations. Over time, a system took shape, a route, a record, a shared understanding of the sea.
1: 我们的航海家很早很早以前已经沿着这条线从福建到琉球中间最重要的一个航标叫钓鱼岛当时叫钓鱼玉是我们中国的航海家最早把它标注在文献上后来标注在海图上
2: And just because it's got a Chinese name doesn't mean to say that the Chinese own it or owned it. Now, of course, it's in the middle of an international dispute.
1: 如果有人认为我们仅仅是以顺风相送上记载的钓鱼岛就将其作为钓鱼岛主权归属的主要证据的话，那他就大错特错了，至少也是对顺风相送的误读。
0: Liu Yijie says it's key that Chinese navigators not only named Diaoyudao, but were able to reach and record it in their voyages. These records reflect how these islands were discovered, named and used over time. Before modern international law took shape, such acts were key ways through which sovereignty was expressed. The mention of Diaoyuyu and other affiliated islands in Shunfeng Xiangsong is only one of many pieces of evidence supporting China's sovereignty over Diaoyudao.
1: 都这些都是远远早于其他的任何的国家或者民族。我觉得可以作为一个比较就是直接的证据。
0: The route recorded in Shengfeng Xiangsong, which passes Diaoyudao, led to the Ryukyu Kingdom, known today as Okinawa. At that time, it was an independent maritime state. It maintained a tributary relationship with China for over 500 years. Historical records and maps from both sides document these exchanges.
1: 在这样长达数百年的海上交通过程中，才不断地把钓鱼岛作为一个主要的海上航标记录在案。所以讲钓鱼岛问题，必然要讲中国跟琉球国之间的关系。
0: Fuzhou served as the main port of contact with Ryukyu, along a sea route used for centuries. Maps jointly compiled by Chinese and Ryukyu officials identify the islands of the Ryukyu Kingdom, but do not include Diaoyudao. Other records from imperial envoys point to the same conclusion. One such account comes from the 16th century.
1: 陈侃的史琉球都说得很清楚，一路我们走过了基隆，过了花瓶峪，过了钓鱼岛，过了赤尾峪，这都是我们中国的国内航段的部分。然后只有到了古密丹，九米岛这地方，船上的这些琉球国人欢呼雀跃，说为什么他们终于看到他们的国家的海域了。历史上，不仅我们中国人是把 古密山作为一个中外的分界点，同样呢，在琉球国、在日本的文献、在朝鲜的文献，都一致认为，做一个海上最重要的航标，钓鱼岛，写在我们的顺风相送里面是非常正常的。According
0: to Professor Xie Bijun, Ryukyu's first tribute mission came aboard a Chinese ship. They lacked the means to navigate long distances. It was the people in Fujian who created the route. The envoy ships sent by China to confer titles were called Fengzhou. One ancient chart, the route map of the tribute mission with favorable winds, records the 1756 voyage commissioned by Emperor Qianlong to Ryukyu. It traces the route from Fuzhou, past Dongsha Island, Jilong Mountain, which is now Keelung Port in Taiwan. Then Diaoyutai, Huangweiyu, Chiweiyu, and Gumi Mountain, finally arriving at Naha.

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0: Generations of sailing records measured by both Chinese and Ryukyu officials helped define these maritime frontiers. To Professor Xiebi Jun, they are more than archival traces. They are legal memory, inked across maps, routes and tides. At the National Library of China is another thread of evidence, a Ming-era coastal defense map from 1561. Diaoyu Dao is already marked as part of China's maritime frontier to counter Japanese pirates. And in an 1863 atlas of the Qing Empire, Diaoyu Dao, Huang Wei Yu and Chi Wei Yu appear again. They are clearly labeled within China's borders, stretching from the Arctic to Southeast Asia. As foreign powers redrew maps of the East China Sea, Diaoyu Dao became more than a location. In Hong Kong, renowned collector Professor Tam Siu Chung, known as Marco Polo Tam, has spent decades assembling historical maps of the world. Nearly 100 maps in his collection reference Diaoyu Dao, many drawn by Western explorers or missionaries. One British map from 1752, drawn with cutting-edge techniques of the time, shows Diaoyu Dao as Hao Yu Su, an anglicized name in the Minnan dialect. Another British nautical map from 1794 uses the same name. The route from Taiwan's Keelung to the Ryukyus passes by Diaoyu Dao, which served as a navigation point at sea.
2: Seeing is believing. A map can tell you what's happening in the world. They're telling you more than 1,000 words.
0: Professor Tam has exhibited these maps in Hong Kong and cities on the mainland. He wants to put the historical record in the public eye. For Tam, these maps are proof, drawn in ink, of a long-established connection between China and Diaoyu Dao.
3: 根据当时的国际法，对无主地的发现是取得领土主权的一种方式。对相关岛屿的命名和记载呢，也可以作为认定主权归属的佐证。
0: To some in Japan, these boundaries remain visible. Professor Yasukatsu Matsushima argues that historically and legally, the islands clearly belong to China, and Japan's modern claim is fundamentally flawed. But in Nangfang Ao today, that past now feels more distant. Fishing here has never been easy. The East China Sea is rough and unpredictable. In the past, fishermen relied on instinct and experience, passing down through generations who treated the sea like a god. Today, a new danger looms, not from wind or waves, but from Japanese patrol boats that harass them. The sea is the same, but part of the life once lived with it has been cut off. For those who depend on these waters, the loss is great.

You're watching CGTV with the latest market-moving headlines from around the world.

The sight of the shrimp can immerse the viewer in a watery world. Even the slender whisker conceals a microcosm. The artist's impression can truly transcend the reality.

All these shrimps hail from Xiangtan, Hunan, a world of grassy streams and ponds. They were all created by Qi Baishi, who later would win fame and prestige in Beijing.

0: This courtyard at Kuache Hutong in Beijing used to draw numerous art connoisseurs. Even lay people knew about Qi Baishi, the renowned painter who lived here. He could render the shrimps so vividly that they seemed to swim off the canvas. Unlike his ancient predecessors, Qi Baishi used the different shades of ink for modeling the shrimp's torso and head. The torso would look translucent, while the head had a firm solidity. The deceptive casual strokes were actually deliberate and painstaking. Each section of the torso and each tremulous whisker conveys the resistance of water and the shrimp's physical exertion. These creatures are not passively subject matter. Rather, they are asserting their presence.
1: 齐白石画虾呀，应该说是举世闻名哈。大家都知道虾在水中游，那么水是有一定阻力和浮力的，尤其是阻力，它其实是在中间，它是有一些曲线变化的。而齐白石最大能耐是什么？像李可染说的，慢，哪怕齐白石画这个虚字都画得非常慢。 那多难呢，我就想说，这一根须子就足以让我们后辈所感叹哈，说齐白石真的还是很了不起的哈。The
0: vivid shrimp is only one of the denizens in 齐白石's visual repertoire. He also excelled in painting the cabbage, which was rendered charmingly. And there are persimmons, pomegranates, and other fruits, as well as various insects. He even painted daily household implements, like the rake, basket, and abacus. People have wondered why he preferred to portray the mundane life and how his brushstrokes would instill such vividness. To understand Qi Baishi's imagery requires a glimpse into his life in rural Hunan, where he was called Qi Azhi. Qi Baishi was born in the village of Xingziwu. His was a peasant family. He was named Azhi. The countryside was a paradise, populated by chickens, ducks, and all the birds and insects. In the pond swam the carefree shrimps. There, children grew and thrived like crops in the fields. When he was 19, Azhi learned wood carving. Then he studied drawing and painting, and came to be regarded as a literary figure. The chirping insects in the countryside accompanied his younger years. There he lived several decades and seemed destined to spend the rest of his life and fade into the landscape. Then life took an abrupt turn. When he was 54, the chaos of war and banditry descended on his hometown. He found it necessary to flee north to Beijing and try to make a living by painting. In Beijing, a city redolent of culture and history, there was a millennia-old literati painting tradition. The subjects range from elegant floral still life to sweeping landscape embodying human aspirations. But Qi Baishi, a new arrival from countryside, was determined to be a type of his own. The years spent in rural areas has instilled in him a love and worship of nature. So he painted the creatures living in the grass. This was a

0: radical departure from the regular subjects of conventional fine art. Qi Baishi's imagery was the equivalent of the vernacular language, in contrast to the heavily elusive art vocabulary back then. He embraced the mundane, rejected the cliched sentiments, and refused to ape the ancient styles.
1: 趣是什么？趣是趣味，趣味后面是什么？是格调，是你的品味。 那么中国艺术中很重要的一个点就是你的格调如何。
0: After becoming an established master, in his residence at the 跨车胡同, Qi Baishi still followed his regular routine. After a breakfast of plain noodles, he would paint and study and write poetry until nightfall. The paintings taken out of the courtyard were all inspired by the vivid rural memories and the most profound love for the motherland.
2: Qi Baishi, as an artist, he loved life, loved his hometown, the people, 而且力图使他的作品让更多的人喜欢的这样一位技艺高超、学养深厚的一个艺术大师。His
0: love for rural life in an episode of National Crisis inspired his principled fortitude. As China was bullied and invaded, he wrote with indignation, "As I look out tearfully, the land of China is no longer intact." He indignantly painted the crack to allude to the arrogance of aggressors. He lovingly painted the winter birds to inspire the populace and urge them not to bow their head to adversity. Some advised him to tone it down. His answer was, "I was an old man in chaotic years, and death means little to me." This is a principled and genuine artist of the people. For his family and country, he had unending love. In the 1970s and 1980s, Qi Baishi's shrimp imagery appeared on daily utensils, like crockery and wash basins. Even the illiterate were familiar with Qi Baishi's imagery. He was called the people's painter.
2: 那么多人喜欢他的作品，我觉得这就体现了他的作品的人民性。我们所有的观众能够在他的作品中读出一个很可爱的、很朴实的一个艺术家的一个灵魂。
0: To create for the people, to speak for the people, and to express for the people. Qi Baishi brought fine art to the life of the common people and reached the multitudes. This was how his art merged into eternity.

the headlines. Iran suspends counterattacks after the U.S. halts strikes, but Tehran is skeptic about the pause. Confirmed Ebola cases in the DR Congo top 3,000 as gaps in diagnosis, mistrust and lack of a vaccine compound the outbreak. Wildfires rage across southern France and central Spain, forcing tens of thousands to evacuate. Hello there, you're watching The World Today. I'm Kasturi Manikam. Our top story this hour. After nearly 2 weeks of attacks and counterstrikes between Iran and the U.S.

0: U.S. The Iranian military says it has suspended its strikes after the United States halted its attacks on Iran. But Iran is skeptic about the U.S. decision, suggesting it's more likely driven by tactical considerations. The Iranian Foreign Ministry says the U.S. has been exchanging messages with Iran through mediators. This comes as Israeli Prime Minister Benjamin Netanyahu says he will travel to New York City despite the city mayor's harsh criticism. He will meet with President Donald Trump to discuss issues, including Iran. We spoke with Hussein Banai, Associate Professor of International Studies at Indiana University, Bloomington. He says tit-for-tat strikes between the U.S. and Iran are likely to continue based on past patterns.
1: Since the latest ceasefire has broken down, one would expect that the United States would be a lot more prepared to continue a more prolonged military campaign against Iran to bring the Iranians to the table. But also, it is not surprising in a sense that strategic thinking from the very beginning of this conflict on the part of Washington has been severely short-sighted and basically at the whim of the president's wishes. And I think these are the kinds of unintended consequences of that approach of this conflict. From the very beginning, there has been a lot of hope invested at every stage. When you see a kind of a diplomatic off-ramp being offered, the most important of which was the Islamabad talks. And we saw how that fell by the wayside. So one has to be skeptical if we just look at the pattern and think about what the next phase of this conflict is going to look like. And increasingly, it's going to look like, it seems, that there will be these sort of tit-for-tat attacks and each side holding firm to its position that the strait ought to be under its control. I saw some political scientists have shown how after each visit by Benjamin Netanyahu to the White House, there's new intelligence and operational information provided to the White House that the President Trump finds compelling enough to act on. And so I think we're going to see Netanyahu do more of the same of what he's done before. He'll probably perhaps have more fresh intelligence as to whereabouts of the supreme leader or more information on Iran's nuclear program that might compel this White House to not only prolong military confrontation with Iran, but allow the Israelis a way back in as well. So that's a very serious possibility.
0: Iranian Foreign Minister Said Abbas Araghchi insists that an attack on an Iranian commercial ship by Ukraine cannot go unanswered. Araghchi made the remarks in phone calls with EU Foreign Policy Chief Kaha Kallas and Russian Foreign Minister Sergei Lavrov. Iranian media say the attack in the early hours of Friday in the Caspian Sea killed one sailor and injured three others. It led to the explosion of the vessel, which Iran says was carrying steel from Russia's Astrakhan port to Iran's Anzali port. Ukrainian President Volodymyr Zelensky said on Saturday it had hit a Russian warship and vessels used for transporting Iran-linked military cargo. Israel acknowledged earlier this year that at least 70,000 people were killed during its two-year bombardment of Gaza, which has destroyed the Palestinian enclave. Palestinian civil defense teams have launched a major operation to recover the remains of hundreds of people still believed to be underneath the rubble. Nadra Al-Tibi reports.
2: Sabra is one of Gaza City's hardest-hit neighborhoods. Dozens of homes were reduced to rubble in Israeli airstrikes, burying many residents beneath the debris. The Abu Sharia family was among the worst affected, losing more than 200 relatives. Many remain trapped beneath the rubble. Ibrahim Abu Sharia lost his children, his brothers, and many members of his extended family.
3: All the families here carry the same wound. Life was already difficult, and now it has become even harder. For nearly 3 years, we have come here every day remembering them. These recovery operations have renewed our pain. Even when remains are recovered, we cannot tell whose bones they are.
2: Civil defense crews face a daunting task amid massive destruction, with a severe shortage of heavy machinery and specialized equipment.
4: Every building here has

0: victims beneath the rubble. This work requires heavy equipment, but unfortunately, it is not available in Gaza. Right now, we are working with this single excavator to recover the victims and remove the debris.
1: The International Committee of the Red Cross is supporting the operation with the fuel and equipment. Palestinian human rights groups estimate that more than 10,000 people remain missing beneath Gaza's rubble.
2: We are supporting the civil defense in Gaza to continue their excavation operations to recover deceased Palestinians beneath the rubble. Thousands of families in Gaza have been in agony and uncertainty for the past 2.5 years, waiting to be able to recover their loved ones, to mourn them and bury them.
1: According to the United Nations, more than 90% of Gaza's housing has been damaged or destroyed, while the Palestinian death toll has risen above 73,000.
3: This was once a thriving residential neighborhood. More than 2 years on, it has become a recovery site where each layer of rubble cleared could bring another family one step closer to finding a missing loved one. Nadir Atibi, CGTN, Al-Sabra neighborhood, Gaza City.
4: The number of confirmed Ebola cases in the Democratic Republic of Congo has risen above 3,000. Health authorities say the figure includes over 1,300 deaths and around 500 recoveries. Prime Minister Judith Suminwa Tuluka says researchers are working to develop a vaccine that they hope could become available within 2 to 4 months. We spoke to Dr. Abra Karan, an infectious disease specialist, epidemiologist and researcher at Stanford University. He warns that the Ebola outbreak in the DRC is facing significant hurdles. He says community mistrust, diagnostic gaps, insecurity and limited vaccine supplies are compounding the crisis.
5: It's a highly concerning situation right now. As we know, with communicable disease outbreaks, spread is exponential and it really compounds over time if you don't nip it in the bud or get it under control early on. I think there are a number of challenges here. And as you have to remember, infectious diseases don't spread in an isolated vacuum. They spread within social contexts. So you need communities to trust healthcare workers, to trust the public health system. You need to have diagnostics. You need to have ability to actually reach people quickly. And I think that all of these challenges have come together in one in this situation, which has aspects of community violence, insecurity, challenge on diagnostics, lack of access to vaccines that work, lack of access to therapeutics, antivirals that we know work. So a lot of complicated factors going on right now at once.
6: And having talked about, all the challenges you just mentioned, are we talking about months before this virus can, before authorities can, health officials can get a handle of it? I mean, how much longer do people in the DRC have to deal with this?
5: Oh, I think months is very likely. In larger outbreaks that we've seen, they've spanned even, on the years scale. So I think months is very likely here. As you mentioned, 40% increase in just the last week, and that's just in terms of what's been detected. That tells us that we're still early on in this outbreak. And again, one thing that's actually reassuring here is that there's been more buy-in from the community in terms of saying, okay, this is a real disease. We actually need help. We need treatment. We need to come forward. Because early on, there was a lot of rumors and myths going around that made people more resistant to seeking out treatment.

0: A raging wildfire in southwest France has forced the evacuation of 220,000 people in a single region as flames creep over closer to the wine city of Bordeaux. Evacuees are now packed into emergency shelters with no timeline for return until the blaze is brought under control. Sarah Coates has more from Bordeaux.
1: This fire is getting incredibly close to Bordeaux. It's only 15 or so kilometres away from the edge of the city. It is fast moving. It is catastrophic. We do now have some fire vehicles going past us here now. There is a fire just up behind us. And as I said, it is moving pretty quickly. The wind has really, really picked up here. And it is just having absolutely devastating consequences. So far, there have been 3 firefighters killed, 42,000 hectares of land destroyed, 240 homes have burnt down, and there have been more than 220,000 people evacuated. Now, a lot of them have gone to a reception centre in Bordeaux for displaced people. We spoke to some of them. Here's a report we filed.
2: This isn't the south of France seen in travel brochures. Here, at Bordeaux's exhibition centre, the crowds aren't tourists. They're families forced from their homes with barely any warning.
3: It was 2 a.m. I just started to fall asleep when suddenly my mobile phone went boom, boom, boom. The neighbors were panicking and getting into their cars. I quickly grabbed some things along with my parents. We hit the road and arrived here. It was completely full. It was horrible. It was hell.
2: Every corner has been turned into a spot to rest or receive treatment. The elderly in wheelchairs, some hooked up to IV drips, while exhausted families do their best to sleep through the noise. Dogs, cats, and even rabbits, they came too because leaving them behind was never an option. Around them, volunteers serve food, set up beds, and make room for whoever comes in.
4: It's a lot of people at once. Several cities in the Bordeaux region were told to evacuate. We have enough food, water and provisions. The worry, though, is what'll happen with the fire and whether we'll have even more people arriving.
1: This is an incredibly difficult situation. There are already thousands of people here. More are coming through the doors. None of them know when they're going home or if there's anything left to return to.
2: Chris came here with his friends and their dogs. He's been told his home is still standing, but one thing he had to leave behind can never be replaced.
5: And I'm quite sad. My dad's ashes are still at home, and so that stresses me out.
2: For Chris, though, the toughest part is seeing how much this is impacting his mother.
5: She always tried to keep it up, to show no emotions, because she wants to be a mother, which is completely normal. But it's hard to see her break down because she's completely exhausted from everything.
2: For now, these people stay here and wait for news as firefighters battle to save the communities they had to leave behind.
0: Authorities in Spain say the blazes have forced the evacuation of more than 75,000 people. A further 30,000 have been ordered to shelter in place. Ken Brown reports.
6: As you can see, the authorities are stopping different access to different areas because this fire is still moving. It's still active. They are saying that certain fronts of the fire are more under control, but it is burning a little bit closer to the center of the city, to Madrid. I've heard some descriptions of this fire. They're calling it a monster fire. They're calling it a mega fire with superpowers. That was the headline in one of the Spanish newspapers today. I've just been speaking to people here who are extremely nervous, extremely upset, because this is a rural area, and there are some farmers here next to me who tell me that they have their sheep just down the road here. They can't get there to give them any food, to get them water, to see if they're okay. There's going to be a huge loss of livelihood from this fire, not only just kind of rural mountain areas, but also areas closer to

to settlements, to populations. We've seen viral videos of entire housing estates going up on fire. Four planes have arrived from the European Union, two from Greece and two from Italy. They are in the air in Avila on the other side of these mountains here behind me. Hundreds of firefighters, 400 was the last count I heard, but I think it's much more than that now, battling this fire as we speak.

0: covering such an extensive area with such intensity that the crews often can't get close enough to them to deal with the blaze or to create fire breaks. It may be that access to the sites has become difficult. It's about prioritisation of events in order to protect the population and to protect infrastructure. So unfortunately, it's sort of a bit of a crucible of events that just makes this very, very hard to tackle. It's an incredibly complex series of events. You cannot necessarily attribute a single wildfire or series of wildfires to climate change. But what we do know is that the trends we're seeing are increasing our vulnerability. So we've got these hotter, drier summers, and drier being sort of one of the operative words there. The vegetation is drying out earlier, the soil moisture is lower, it's windier, and that's part of the reason why these fires are expanding as well, is they're being blown across the landscape. But often it's also in conjunction with poor land management. We're seeing aging populations in rural areas. That means that the landscape isn't being managed perhaps as well as it might have been in the past. So we've got this increasing understory, so grasses, things like gorse and shrubs that create that tinder for the fire to really take hold of before it then advances into the trees. So we really need to ensure that that fuel, that fire fuel, is managed, and it's regularly clearing that understory and making sure that that tinder is not there, or is not there in the levels that it is at the moment. That means that the fire can't ignite as easily, or if it does ignite, it won't spread.
1: Typhoon Noel, China's 12th named storm of the year, has weakened into a tropical depression. But heavy rain is still forecast for several southern and central provinces, including Guangdong, Jiangxi, Hunan, Hubei, and Henan. In Guangdong, where Noel made landfall yesterday, authorities have lowered the emergency response level and begun a phased rollback of restrictions on schools, work, production, transport, and business operations. But heavy rainfall is expected to persist in the coming days as the storm's residual circulation combines with the seasonal monsoon to keep conditions unsettled across the region.
2: Images may appear to be identical, but looks can be deceiving. The difference is not always obvious. It has to be discovered. There are always different sides to a story. We put the focus on the details. To see more, to understand better. CGTN. See the difference.
1: China's profits at industrial enterprises above designated size surged 18.7% year on year to nearly 4 trillion yuan in the first half of this year. In June alone, profits rose more than 15%. Total revenue climbed 6.5% to nearly 70 trillion yuan, while the profit margin widened by 0.59 percentage points to 5.7%. State-controlled enterprises saw an 18% profit gain, while joint stock firms jumped about 25%. By sector, non-ferrous metals smelting led the surge, soaring roughly 100%, followed by electronics manufacturing at around 97%. China's summer box office revenue, including pre-sales since June 1st, have surpassed 5.8 billion yuan, or $856 million as of 0300 GMT on Monday. Data from online platform Lighthouse Pro also shows annual box office figures so far have exceeded 21.5 billion yuan. Over 120 Chinese and foreign films have been released this summer, spanning history, comedy, action, animation, and sci-fi. Comedy animation All Wishes Come True, inspired by Chinese mythology, grossed over 600 million yuan in 8 days. It's set for overseas release in Australia, North America, and Europe in August. Kung Fu Soccer, a film about an underdog women's football team using martial arts, has earned close to 2 billion yuan. With more new titles coming, China's summer box office is expected to climb even higher. Southwest China's Guizhou province is attracting growing numbers of international visitors for its cool climate, distinctive cuisine.

0: cuisine, rich culture, and varied landscapes.
1: Located in the city of Zunyi in Guizhou, Shuanghe Cave is the third longest cave system in the world and the longest in Asia. Shaped by hundreds of millions of years of geological activity, it has a unique array of landscapes that shows the raw beauty of nature. Many international visitors are deeply impressed.
2: I made this trip specially to visit Shuanghe Cave. When I touched the rocks, breathed the air, and heard the sound of the river, I was truly blown away. I felt as if I could sense the earth from hundreds of millions of years ago. And Guizhou is so cool and comfortable. It's a truly unique experience.
1: Guizhou province has moved beyond the traditional sightseeing model. Local authorities have sought to offer tourists a range of immersive cultural experiences. Some of these are a pleasant surprise for visitors from both home and abroad.
3: Traveling in China is fantastic. The cave is stunning and breathtaking. It feels like a painting created by nature. This time, I also tried the swing and cliffside coffee, which gave me so many surprises. I've never experienced anything like this elsewhere. It's really, really fun.
1: The rich intangible cultural heritage of ethnic minorities is another highlight of Guizhou. Local authorities have prompted traditional handcrafts and experiences to diversify tourism offerings. This allows visitors to learn more about the many cultures within China.
4: When I entered this shop, I saw there were so many different artworks, bags, dolls, and clothes. I bought some clothes for myself. I think they are really beautiful. I also got to experience the tie-dyeing technique, which I found very special. It has truly enriched my journey.
1: Its natural wonders and picturesque scenery, along with its rich culture, is earning Guizhou an enviable reputation among international travelers seeking a cooler summer getaway.
0: Well, as summer gets underway, 65 overseas students from 14 countries visited Chushan Academy in Lianyuanggang. Dressed in Hanfu, they experienced a Song Dynasty-style tea making, tried their hand at ceramic seal carving, and admired local calligraphy. One student from Pakistan says he's fascinated by the city's Journey to the West culture. Through these immersive, intangible cultural heritage activities, the students gained a deeper appreciation of the enduring appeal of traditional Chinese culture.
5: I know that this program is specifically about the salt bridge that's connecting the 10,800 kilometer bridge. So what we are expecting that we are part of this new innovation that China is connecting the countries across the world for their trade. So I'm very excited to be the part of this as a very young student, and I can go back to my home country and London and try to tell the students about this new innovation and technology. And we have also made the Monkey King. They had told us how the Monkey King has influenced the idea of the salt bridge. So we know that Ling Kong is the homeland of Monkey King.
0: A reminder of our top stories this hour. Iran suspends counterattacks after the U.S. halts strikes, but Tehran is skeptic about the pause. Confirmed Ebola cases in the DR Congo top 3,000 as gaps in diagnosis, mistrust and lack of a vaccine compound the outbreak. Wildfires rage across southern France and central Spain, forcing tens of thousands to evacuate. We're going to leave you now with scenes from northwest China's Shaanxi province. On that note, I'm Kasturi Manikam, and I'll see you at the top of the hour.

0: We all have an obsession with the weather. It's either too wet or too dry or too hot or too cold. But beyond knowing if it will rain on the weekend, modern forecasting and prediction is telling us more about our planet's climate and global weather systems than ever before, which is vital for extreme weather events such as El Niño. Professor Adam Scaife is an expert in long-term weather prediction at the UK's Met Office. Professor Scaife, welcome to Razor.
1: Thank you.
0: When I sat in my first lecture for my marine biology course a long time ago, the professor that was teaching us said, we're going to talk about something very important. We're going to talk about El Niño.
1: Right.
0: And me

0: in my ignorance, thought, oh, this must be some recent thing they've discovered. But science is telling us we're looking at a super El Nino next year.
1: You're right that the current long-range forecast is looking particularly unusual this year. I've been working on climate science for quite a long time, and I think at least since the year 2000, if not before, this is the fastest warming of the tropical Pacific I've ever seen in the forecasts. So we could easily be heading for record event in the coming months. El Nino is actually the biggest natural fluctuation from year to year that we see in the Earth's climate. It even has an impact on the global average temperature in the following year. So a really big perturbation. People are calling it a super El Nino. That is not actually a scientific term, but I guess what they mean is it's got a very high intensity, and that is certainly true. So we think it could reach unprecedented levels. So you can see that there is actually a good potential for this one to be a record El Nino.
0: But it's a regular natural event. Please explain what causes it to come on this regular rotation between 2 and 7 years, right?
1: Every few years, we get these natural fluctuations in the Pacific. So it warms in the El Nino, it cools in the La Nina. That's been going on for thousands of years. And we know this from things, not direct temperature measurements, but things like corals and other proxy measures, which actually record, for example, growth patterns. And you can see big spikes in there or big dips when these fluctuations occurred, even thousands of years ago. It is a completely natural phenomenon. It is not a product of climate change. But of course, it is now occurring on top of climate change. Right. And that's part of the reason that this year's El Nino appears even higher. The cause of El Nino is to do with fluctuations in the tropical weather patterns. If you have a series of pulses in the westerly winds in the tropical Pacific, they can have a cumulative effect that tips the system into El Nino. Equally, if the West Pacific has accumulated enough heat, then you have a kind of charging in the subsurface ocean in the West Pacific, and that can discharge by spreading eastwards and then emerging at the surface. And that is what is happening in 2026. And when it gets to the surface, it changes where it's raining and where the atmosphere is rising. If there's warming of the East Pacific during the El Nino emerging, then the rainfall spreads from the West Pacific to the East Pacific to sit over the warm water. And that rising motion that is giving rise to the rainfall, that has to come down somewhere. What goes up has to come down just to conserve the mass of the atmosphere. So you end up with drought to the west over places like Northeast Australia and drought over the Amazon. And of course, this can give rise to other impacts like wildfires and poor air quality and so on.
0: Well, it also, you know, it affects crop production. It causes crop failures, doesn't it?
1: So El Nino is responsible for some of the worst droughts that we see. And these can occur in many regions. So, for example, one of the regions we first look at is southern Asia, India, where the monsoon ramps up in summer and usually progresses through to about September. And that, of course, is really important for agriculture. And during El Nino, that descending motion suppresses the rainfall over India. So very often during El Nino events, you have increased risk of drought, impacts on agricultural production and so on. And so that is a key early impact of El Nino and something that we're watching very closely this year.
0: So we've been able to predict that you think one's coming next year. When I say you, I mean...
1: This year is already here, and it's just now got to grow and reach maximum amplitude in December.
0: And we predict that by knowing the rise of the temperature of the water in the Pacific.
1: Yeah, that's right. So that's the key indicator. It's a box on the equator where we just... What is the temperature in that box on average? And how does that compare to the norm? And when that reaches half a degree, we say there's an El Nino, and then that ramps up. And El Nino, actually the name El Nino is obviously Spanish for the boy, and the reason it's called that, it comes from a Christian origin from South America, because it always occurs around Christmas time. So hence the name El Niño associated with Christian religion. And because of that, we know that the maximum it's going to get to is probably going to be December, maybe November. So it'll be in the early winter where it really peaks. And then after that, it'll decay.
0: Peruvian fishermen have known about it for hundreds, if not thousands of years, haven't they?
1: Yeah.
0: Tell us why that is.
1: So I think they learnt from experience, and they knew that when the El Niño comes, that the fisheries collapse and they get very poor catches during El Niño years. Of course, thousands of years ago, they didn't. They just observed that when the sky was cloudy, they knew that when there were no stars at night, the cloud was moving eastwards across the Pacific, and El Niño could be coming. And if the El Niño comes, then it changes the conditions of the ocean in the East Pacific off the coast of Peru and reduces the catches. Now, we now understand why that happens. When El Niño occurs, you have rising motion in the East Pacific. And unlike the usual situation where you have your trade winds blowing from east to west, that breaks down. So now the winds are very slack. There is no east-west wind blowing the ocean westwards and causing water to upwell off the coast of South America.
0: Right.
1: That drag on the ocean pulls the water up from depth, and that's full of nutrients. So normally that's happening, and you're feeding the ecosystem in the surface ocean, creating lots of smaller animals that then the fish can eat, and so the whole thing gets very productive.
0: And phytoplankton and then plankton.
1: Exactly.
0: And then small fish, yeah.
1: That collapses during El Niño. You have very slack winds, there are no nutrients being pulled up, and so the whole system collapses and the fishery drops. And so that actually illustrates really nicely how El Niño is a coupled phenomenon. It involves the atmosphere and the ocean. And they are both essential components to make the whole thing run and oscillate from El Niño to La Niña.
0: The thing I struggle with El Niño is every 2 to 7 years.
1: Right.
0: It's a regular thing, but where does 2 to 7 come from in terms of regularity in a global system?
1: Yeah. That's a good question. So, about the periodicity of El Niño and La Niña. Actually, if you plot a series of when the El Niño and La Niña occurred...
0: La Niña's the cooler.
1: That's right. So La Niña's the cool phase, El Niño's the warm phase. They're not actually perfect mirror images of each other. The El Niños can be big. They can get above 2 degrees. The La Niñas are normally less than 2 degrees. So a bit of asymmetry, actually. But if you just look at when they occurred in time, they are not periodic.
0: Right.
1: So it is not every, 5 years we're going to have an El Niño. It doesn't work like that. It is much more chaotic and random. It's not random, actually. It's much more chaotic. And by chaotic, I mean that it's not a particular period. It looks random to the eye, but actually what's really happening is in the equations that govern the climate system, if you make a small perturbation, that can grow into something bigger. It doesn't just die away, and it can actually change the long-term evolution. So what's happening all the time is that small weather fluctuations are knocking things off course and on course and off course, and so you end up with something that looks random, but it's actually perfectly deterministic. It's not random, it's deterministic, but it's not predictable because it kind of fluctuates in very complicated ways. There are some patterns in there. And we can say, for example, if you have a really big El Niño, then the chance of a La Niña, the cold phase, the next year, is much increased. It rebounds. So it is oscillatory. It's just not a perfect oscillation like a pendulum.
0: There's something else that you've worked on that I find absolutely fascinating. You think El Niño might have a connection to the spin rate of the Earth.
1: That's right, yeah. So... Now we're thinking on very, very big scales, right?
0: Yeah.
1: So the scale of the Earth. But if you think about the Earth and the atmosphere floating in space, then it's very isolated to a very, very good approximation. Nothing is perturbing that. We're just floating as we go around the sun. Now, Newton's laws of physics tell us that the spin of things is conserved. It's like energy. You can convert energy from electrical energy to work and, power your car or whatever, but you can't actually kill the energy, you can't destroy it. The same is true of spin, or more formally, angular momentum. So the spin of the Earth on its axis plus the spin of the air in the atmosphere, when you add those two things together, it never changes. It's constant. So if you now think, well, what happens if I change

0: change the spin of the air. Let's say we have a big El Nino and it changes the spin of the air. In this case, actually, it spins up the air, so it spins a little faster. So the air starts to circulate west to east just a little bit faster. It's quite a modest effect, but it's there. And that means that the Earth must slow down.
1: Well, because it has to
0: compensate.
1: Right.
0: And so actually, the day gets a tiny bit longer. And this is measurable. I think this is another kind of little-known triumph of science, if you like, because if you look at very distant stars and you look at the astronomical records of the rate of rotation of the Earth, you can see these fluctuations. They're about 1 millisecond, they're very small, but actually you can see that during El Niño, the atmosphere spins a little faster, the Earth spins a little slower, and the day gets a little longer. What's more interesting is what happens after that. So the El Niño comes, the winds get a bit stronger, then the El Niño dies away in spring, but then you're left with the change in the winds, and it's in kind of two bands, one either side of the equator, where the wind is spinning around the Earth a little faster. And an amazing thing happens at this point. When the El Niño dies away and it's no longer anchored in the tropics, these two bands start to move apart and they propagate into the northern hemisphere and the southern hemisphere. And it takes months for them to get there. What's happening then is it brings warm, moist air from the tropical ocean over the land and it energizes the Chinese East Asian summer monsoon and gives rise to extra rainfall. And so one of the things we need to be careful of next year and be aware of and perhaps prepare for is that if we get a really big El Niño this year, in December, then the following summer, through this weird process of these migrating winds, could give rise to flooding and extra rainfall in East Asia in the summer season, even though the El Niño has been and gone.
1: Some of these disastrous effects were seen in the summer following the 1997-98 Super El Niño. Severe rainfall and flooding in China's densely populated Yangtze River Valley killed 4,150 people, destroyed 6.8 million homes, and caused almost $40 billion in economic losses. Coming up in part two, how this year's Super El Niño could turbocharge extreme weather.
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This year's Super El Niño will turbocharge extreme weather that is already breaking records. So far in 2026, the UK and Europe have experienced historic, record-breaking weather patterns. The year has been defined by a succession of extreme heat waves, and 14,000 people may have died as a result of the unprecedented temperatures in early summer.

0: On this balmy, beautiful day in this English pub garden, it's very hard to believe that we've got a climate crisis. But there's no doubt any longer, is
1: there? That's right. There is no doubt that climate change is happening, and there is no doubt that it's an important issue. It is very pleasant today. We've got comfortable temperatures, very pleasant weather. But just a few days ago, right here, we had an extreme heat wave. Temperatures were in the late 30s. It was incredibly humid, which is a really big part of the story with heat waves. This means that people don't sleep at night. It means that people struggle to work at times when the temperatures get that high. And it's really those extreme days and the things that don't occur every day that you see the impact of climate change most clearly. And that's where it's really going to hit us.
0: You talk about not sleeping at night. This is no longer about abstract things like crops or floods or something. But people, actually, their recoveries from the heat is threatened, isn't it?
1: Yeah, so nighttime heat's one of the key aspects of the impacts of extreme temperatures. It's interesting to think about, statistically, about climate, actually, and to think about the range of temperatures we can get. And in this case, with climate change, particularly the upper range. And what we see as we look over time, and we've got very good records going back now over 100 years, is you see that the temperature, as it shifts and warms due to climate change, then the change in the very warmest days, the frequency that we get those really hot, impactful days, is rising really quickly. In fact, if you look at how fast they're rising, then it's not a straight line. It's not that every 20 years we get twice as many 40-degree cases or twice as many extreme days. It's going up exponentially. That's alarming, I think, and that's really where the impact of climate change, temperature-wise, is going to be felt, because those really hot days, those really impactful days when your infrastructure can fail or you have serious health impacts or impacts on people just being able to work, it's the frequency of those that is rising exponentially that is a really important aspect of climate change.
0: Exponentially is a bit frightening.
1: It is a really serious issue, that the frequency rising exponentially. Yeah, not a linear increase, it's actually exponential. Yeah.
0: And Europe is experiencing a greater increase in climate change than any other continent. Why is that?
1: That's a very good question. If you look at the temperature change or the trend with time, and you plot a map of that and you look globally, then you're right. You can see some hot spots, one of which is over Europe. There are several reasons for that. People talk about the impact of reduced aerosols. It's very important, of course, that...
0: What do we mean by aerosols?
1: Aerosols are small particles in the atmosphere that are pollutants, source of pollutants, for example. They reflect back incoming radiation from the sun, and so they can keep it a little bit cooler. Now, in the 50s, we had the Clean Air Act, and many countries then reduced the amount of pollution going into the atmosphere. But there is a small side effect from that, which perhaps wasn't thought about at the time, which is that the reduced aerosols means that the solar irradiation of the Earth goes up a little bit, and that can increase the temperatures more than if we hadn't cleaned up the atmosphere. The second part of why Europe is warming is perhaps a little more mysterious. So we know there's this hot spot, and it is on a kind of Europe-wide scale. And it does stand out. There are some others as well, but it does stand out on a map when you look at the temperature change. And it's particularly true of the extremes. So the extremes are rising very quickly. But so even on this, in this case, is the mean temperature is rising very quickly. We don't fully understand why that is. What we do know is that it is not a simple matter of thermodynamics. This is things like just heat or heat exchange. It's not as simple as that. It actually involves changes in the atmospheric circulation and the winds. But it could also be a product of climate change on top of things like the global warming.

0: effect. It could be a secondary effect of increasing greenhouse gases actually changing the atmospheric circulation and producing these weather patterns. And that's where some of the research questions now lie, and people are trying to understand whether that is the case, because of course if it is, it means the trend is going to continue, and it's all the more important.
1: Going back to the aerosol quest, when you're trying to convince a climate skeptic, you know, that climate change is not, it is real.
0: Yeah.
1: It's not a hoax.
0: Yeah.
1: And then you tell them, oh, the reason Europe's warmer is because we cleaned up all the air pollution. They go, well, you're damned if you do and you're damned if you don't. You know, what's the answer to that?
0: So first off, the reason Europe is warming is not entirely down to aerosol reductions. That's a small component.
1: Right.
0: I don't know of any well-informed scientists that disagree with the theory and understanding mechanisms and evidence for climate change. It is a done deal. I don't know of any well-informed scientists that disagree with that. Of course, there are some climate skeptics who still question, and that's fine, you know, if they want to question. But I think if you look at it rationally, you take all the evidence, there is no doubt. So actually, a big part of the reason that Europe is warming is not to do with aerosols. It's to do with increasing greenhouse gases. And we know this because you can see that the warming has continued on the top of changes in aerosols. It still continues. Climate change is a very old idea. It goes back to at least the 19th century, where people were thinking about what would happen if you change the CO2 level in the atmosphere. So the ideas here are not new. What is new is that we now have the computing capability and the comprehensive approach to things like vegetation interactions, the ocean and the atmosphere interacting, all those other aspects, to make sure that the answer is robust. We now have the observations which verify those long-term predictions. We've been making these predictions for 30 years or so. The global temperatures now agree with what was said decades ago. And that's well documented, so in my mind, there is no sensible argument against that.
1: I've got a brother back in New Zealand, and he served for a while on the National Institute of Water and Atmospheric Research, which is the kind of equivalent to what you do.
0: Yeah.
1: And one of the board members, he told me, talked to one of the most eminent scientists in this area, and he said, how can you tell me what the weather's going to be like in 100 years when you can't tell me what it's going to be like next Wednesday? I thought it was quite annoying. What do you say to people like that?
0: I think that's actually a perfectly understandable question. If you're not involved in this topic, it is absolutely true that climate scientists cannot tell you the weather on your birthday months or a year ahead. We cannot predict the daily weather fluctuations, the up and down from Tuesday to Wednesday to Thursday so far in advance. We all know this from common experience, and I guess that's the origin of this question. However, what we're doing, either in long-range forecasting, where we're predicting months ahead, or even years ahead, and then climate projections, where we're looking decades ahead, is we're talking about the average weather. Now, this changes it completely. This is a different question. It's obviously related, but it's not the same as predicting the exact weather on your birthday and whether it's going to rain. What we're saying is, in 50 years' time, the average weather is going to be 2 or 3 degrees higher. The average rainfall is going to be 20 or 30% higher. It's going to be wetter, it's going to be very warm, and it's those things that we're talking about. We are not trying to say what the exact weather will be on a particular day in 2060.
1: I've got this virtual person in my head at a dinner party who's the one who says, oh, look, climate change, all this stuff, it's seen in the fossil record, it's happened time and time again.
0: Right.
1: What do you say to that person?
0: It's true that in the fossil record, we can see very big changes in climate. They're actually bigger than we are predicting from climate change.
1: Yes.
0: More warming.
1: This is what the annoying person at the dinner party
0: says. Well, that is actually true. But a key point is that the rate of warming is off the scale now. The rate of change of temperature, if you look over the history of the Earth, or let's just take the last few 100,000 years or something, you get these fluctuations. But then when you look at the industrial period, it is a spike. I mean, it

0: Looks like you've made an error in the plot. You can see by eye that is not part of the behaviour that was occurring naturally beforehand. In this case, it is so stark that there is a step change and the magnitude is big. So in some respects, actually, the geological record is supporting the idea that we now understand are important for climate change. But it's really the rate of change. It is a spike in the history of the Earth. You can see by eye it is not a natural effect.
1: And rate is the key word, because natural systems' ability to adjust and human civilization's ability to adjust, if the rate is too high, they can't do it.
0: Well, that's been proven many times in geological history with mass extinctions and so on. Now, I am not saying that the current climate change is causing a mass extinction, although there is evidence that it is having really seriously detrimental effects on ecological systems on the Earth already, and certainly will continue. That will accelerate in the coming century.
1: My father was born in 1923. And he used to tell us, long before any of us ever heard the word climate change, when we were boys, that he remembers an old man who used to claim he drove a team of six Clydesdale horses with a laden wagon across a river about this wide. The old man said, I used to drive across that in the winter. Right. And they all used to say, oh, you're lying, you're making it up, it's not true. Right. And my father would then say, amount of warming he'd seen in his own life.
0: Right. Yes.
1: He now believed that that old man did drive a team across the frozen river, a river that never froze. And, you know, my father's or my experience.
0: Yeah, that's an interesting story. I think you're right that people are now starting to realise that actually they can see things changing. My parents were alive in 1963 when we had the coldest winter in the UK, I think in the whole 20th century. And that winter, you know, basically the whole of the UK was frozen the whole winter. There were all sorts of problems with food supply. It was too cold to actually dig vegetables out of the ground.
1: Wow.
0: But if you look at the possibility of that happening in today's climate, it is basically zero. It's not impossible, but it is so unlikely we are not going to see it. So those things are, of course, in living memory. And it's only recently that the UK has experienced a temperature exceeding 40 degrees. Those events, just as the 63 cold winter is now pretty much impossible, were basically impossible in 1963. So this extra level of climate change is now giving us events that we could not have seen in the past. And it's making the really cold events that we did see in the past effectively impossible.
1: In the space of lifetimes, not...
0: In one lifetime. And now I think people are starting to realise that they can see these changes. Yeah.
1: It's been a pleasure. Thank you
0: very
1: much.
0: Thank you. It's been fun talking to you.
1: Good. Yeah. Thank you.
0: Yeah.

The headlines: Iran suspends counterattacks after the U.S. halts strikes, but Tehran is skeptic about the pause. Confirmed Ebola cases in the DR Congo top 3,000 as gaps in diagnosis, mistrust and lack of a vaccine compound the outbreak. Wildfires rage across southern France and central Spain, forcing tens of thousands to evacuate. Hello there, you're watching The World Today. I'm Kasturi Manikam. Our top story this hour. After nearly 2 weeks of attacks and counterstrikes between Iran and the U.S., the Iranian military says it has suspended its strikes after the United States halted its attacks on Iran. But Iran is skeptic about the U.S. decision, suggesting it was more likely driven by tactical considerations. The Iranian Foreign Ministry says the U.S. has been exchanging messages with Iran through mediators. And this comes as Israeli Prime Minister Benjamin Netanyahu says he will travel to New York City despite the city mayor's harsh criticism. He will meet with President Donald Trump to discuss issues, including Iran. We spoke with Hussein Banai, Associate Professor of International Studies at Indiana University, Bloomington. He says

0: tit-for-tat strikes between the U.S. and Iran are likely to continue based on past patterns.
1: Since the latest ceasefire has broken down, one would expect that the United States would be a lot more prepared to continue a more prolonged military campaign against Iran to bring the Iranians to the table. But also, it is not surprising in a sense that strategic thinking from the very beginning of this conflict on the part of Washington has been severely short-sighted and basically at the whim of the president's wishes. And I think these are the kinds of unintended consequences of that approach of this conflict. From the very beginning, there's been a lot of hope invested at every stage when you see a kind of a diplomatic off-ramp being offered, the most important of which was the Islamabad talks. And we saw how that fell by the wayside. So one has to be skeptical if we just look at the pattern and think about what the next phase of this conflict is going to look like. And increasingly, it's going to look like, it seems, that there will be these sort of tit-for-tat attacks and each side holding firm to its position that the strait ought to be under its control. I think I saw some political scientists have shown how after each visit by Benjamin Netanyahu to the White House, there's new intelligence and operational information provided to the White House that the President Trump finds compelling enough to act on. And so I think we're going to see Netanyahu do more of the same of what he's done before. He'll probably perhaps have more fresh intelligence as to whereabouts of the Supreme Leader or more information on Iran's nuclear program that might compel this White House to not only prolong military confrontation with Iran, but allow the Israelis a way back in as well. So that's a very serious possibility.
0: Iranian Foreign Minister Saeed Abbas Araghchi has insisted that an attack on an Iranian commercial ship by Ukraine cannot go unanswered. Araghchi made the remarks in phone calls with EU Foreign Policy Chief Kaha Kallas and Russian Foreign Minister Sergei Lavrov. Iranian media say the attack in the early hours of Friday in the Caspian Sea killed one sailor and injured three others. It led to the explosion of the vessel, which Iran says was carrying steel from Russia's Astrakhan port to Iran's Anzali port. Ukrainian President Volodymyr Zelensky said on Saturday it had hit a Russian warship and vessels used for transporting Iran-linked military cargo. Israel acknowledged earlier this year that at least 70,000 people were killed during its two-year bombardment of Gaza, which has destroyed the Palestinian enclave. Palestinian civil defense teams have launched a major operation to recover the remains of hundreds of people still believed to be underneath the rubble. Nandra Al-Tibi reports.
2: Sabra is one of Gaza City's hardest-hit neighborhoods. Dozens of homes were reduced to rubble in Israeli airstrikes, burying many residents beneath the debris. The Abu Sharia family was among the worst affected, losing more than 200 relatives. Many remain trapped beneath the rubble. Ibrahim Abu Sharia lost his children, his brothers, and many members of his extended family.
3: All the families here carry the same wound. Life was already difficult, and now it has become even harder. For nearly 3 years, we have come here every day remembering them. These recovery operations have renewed our pain. Even when remains are recovered, we cannot tell whose bones they are.
2: Civil defense crews face a daunting task amid massive destruction, with a severe shortage of heavy machinery and specialized equipment.
4: Every building here has victims beneath the rubble. This work requires heavy equipment, but unfortunately, it is not available in Gaza. Right now, we are working with this single excavator to recover the victims and remove the debris.
2: The International Committee of the Red Cross is supporting the operation with the fuel and equipment. Palestinian human rights groups estimate that more than 10,000 people remain missing beneath Gaza's rubble.
5: We are supporting the civil defense in Gaza to continue their excavation operations to recover deceased Palestinians beneath the rubble. Thousands

0: of families in Gaza have been in agony and uncertainty for the past 2.5 years, waiting to be able to recover their loved ones, to mourn them and bury them.
1: According to the United Nations, more than 90% of Gaza's housing has been damaged or destroyed, while the Palestinian death toll has risen above 73,000.
2: This was once a thriving residential neighborhood. More than 2 years on, it has become a recovery site where each layer of rubble cleared could bring another family one step closer to finding a missing loved one. Nadir Atibi, CGTN, Al-Sabra neighborhood, Gaza City.
3: The number of confirmed Ebola cases in the Democratic Republic of Congo has risen above 3,200. Health authorities say the figure includes over 1,400 deaths. Prime Minister Judith Suminwa Tuluka says researchers are working to develop a vaccine that they hope could become available within 2 to 4 months. We spoke to Dr. Abara Karan, an infectious disease specialist, epidemiologist and researcher at Stanford University. He warns that the Ebola outbreak in the DRC is facing significant hurdles. He says community mistrust, diagnostic gaps, insecurity and limited vaccine supplies are compounding the crisis.
4: It's a highly concerning situation right now. As we know, with communicable disease outbreaks, spread is exponential and it really compounds over time if you don't nip it in the bud or get it under control early on. I think there are a number of challenges here. And as you have to remember, infectious diseases don't spread in an isolated vacuum. They spread within social contexts. So you need communities to trust healthcare workers, to trust the public health system. You need to have diagnostics. You need to have ability to actually reach people quickly. And I think that all of these challenges have come together in one in this situation, which has aspects of community violence, insecurity, challenge on diagnostics, lack of access to vaccines that work, lack of access to therapeutics, antivirals that we know work. So a lot of complicated factors going on right now at once.
5: And having talked about, I mean, all the challenges you just mentioned, are we talking about months before this virus can, before authorities can, health officials can get a handle of it? I mean, how much longer do people in the DRC have to deal with this?
4: Oh, I think months is very likely. You know, in larger outbreaks that we've seen, they've spanned even, on the years scale. So I think months is very likely here. As you mentioned, you know, 40% increase in just the last week, and that's just in terms of what's been detected. That tells us that we're still early on in this outbreak. And again, one thing that's actually reassuring here is that there's been more buy-in from the community in terms of saying, okay, this is a real disease. We actually need help. We need treatment. We need to come forward. Because early on, there was a lot of rumors and myths going around that made people more resistant to seeking out treatment.

0: Tensions around Hwanghyan Dam have risen in recent weeks. The Philippines continues to invoke the so-called South China Sea arbitration ruling of 2016 as the basis of its claims in the South China Sea. But archival documents and maps spanning more than a century present a very different historical picture. Huang Yichang explains.
1: A decade ago, the Philippines unilaterally initiated the South China Sea arbitration without China's participation.
2: 12 July 2016.
3: This piece of paper.
4: Arbitral award.
3: Permanent. Such as in the arbitral award.
1: Since then, Manila has repeatedly put out the so-called ruling to reinforce its claims and justify actions around Hwanghyan Dam, escalating tensions in the area.
5: So today, let's look at some facts based on historical documents and maps.
1: To understand today's dispute, we first need to go back more than a century.
5: The scope of the country's territory was shaped by three key treaties.
1: In 1898, Spain ceded the Philippine Archipelago to the United States under the Treaty of Paris. Then, 2 years later, the Treaty of Washington only added a limited number of southern islands. Look at these two official U.S. government maps. The Philippines' western boundaries was clearly marked by the Treaty of Paris line. Zooming in, we see both Hwanghyan Dam and the Nansha Islands lie outside Philippine territory.
6: So, with Scarborough Shoal, as it's known in English, that was outside of the Treaty of Paris line of 1898. It was not included in any way of the supplementary treaty of 1900.
1: In 1935, the Philippines established its Commonwealth government. Its constitution recognized the country's territory within the boundaries established by the three treaties. After the country gained independence in 1946, Philippine laws, including the 1968 Baseline Law, continued to rely on this treaty-based framework. This map, produced by the Philippine government in 1968, further reflected that same understanding. Neither Hwanghyan Dam nor the Nansha Islands were included within those national boundaries. Here's a story worth knowing. In 1990, a German radio enthusiast planned to register Hwanghyan Dam in the global amateur radio system as a Chinese territory.
7: Long story, because the radio amateurs always want to make long-distance communications. So they are looking for the most remote islands and small places. According to the rule, amateurs should make sure that island belongs to which country. So he wrote two letters. One is to the Embassy of China in Germany, and one is to the Embassy of the Philippines in Germany. And the Chinese write him and said, okay, you can go to Hwanghyan Dam, welcome.
1: The Philippine Embassy also replied. Its letter stated clearly that Hwanghyan Dam does not fall within the territorial sovereignty of the Philippines. After years of preparation, in 1994, amateur radio operators from several countries came together to launch the first expedition to Hwanghyan Dam. Before the island could be added as a new communication entity in the international amateur radio system, its sovereignty had to be confirmed with sufficient documentation. So the U.S. amateur radio organization reached out its Philippine counterpart to confirm once again. Soon they received a reply.
7: That letter they have attachment. It's signed by the Philippines government agency.
1: The government statement referred to the Philippines' official map number 25, reaffirming that Hwanghyan Dam lies outside the country's territorial boundaries. With that official confirmation, the expedition moved forward.
7: This is me.
1: Then Hwanghyan Dam was entered into the international amateur radio system under the Chinese call sign BS7H. With the letter B representing China in that system.
8: So you look at 1994, the Philippines had not considered Hwanghyan Dam as its own territory. If this
9: picture proves its current understanding, now it has upended its current understanding. Is this acceptable in
8: international law? If this territory is a non-title territory, it can, through the principle of non-title territory, claim the other territory's title. But 但是呢，黄岩岛是不是无主地呢？它显然不是。它在很早的时候，中国就已经享有了这种主权。
4: Historical records and authoritative maps have long clearly proven China's legitimate territorial claims in the South China Sea. For example, in 1935, the Chinese government released an official bilingual list identifying 132 South China Sea islands and reefs.
8: 它的这个主权的主张是很清晰、很明确的。这种情况下，你突然改变自己的立场，去主张这个岛礁的主权，这是一个非法的行为。不仅违反了这个禁止反应，你还构成了对其他国家领土的一种侵犯。
6: That's really problematic.

0: something that's against their own law and international law as a treaty, claiming things under the law that historically they couldn't argue for.
1: Worth mentioning here, in recent years, Manila has repeatedly turned to the economic zone to push its maritime claims. Experts say this goes against the maritime law.
2: 因为在我们的海洋法的这个领域里面, 你不能在不确定岛屿主权的情况下去谈海洋权利，这个是一个基本的一个逻辑。它对于水都不是一个主权。
3: So it became clear. Why does the Philippines avoid a direct sovereignty case over Huayandao, yet keep turning to an arbitration ruling that never decided who owns the island? The reason is clear. Lacking credible evidence to support its claim, Manila has held onto these procedurally flawed and legally invalid pieces of paper as its only card. A card that has done little to resolve the dispute, but has instead only kept tensions alive.
4: A raging wildfire in southwest France has forced the evacuation of 220,000 people in a single region as flames creep over closer to the wine city of Bordeaux. Evacuees are now packed into emergency shelters with no timeline for return until the blaze is brought under control. Sarah Coates reports.
5: This fire is getting incredibly close to Bordeaux. It's only 15 or so kilometres away from the edge of the city. It is fast moving. It is catastrophic. We do now have some fire vehicles going past us here now. There is a fire just up behind us. And as I said, it is moving pretty quickly. The wind has really, really picked up here. And it is just having absolutely devastating consequences. So far, there have been 3 firefighters killed, 42,000 hectares of land destroyed, 240 homes have burnt down, and there have been more than 220,000 people evacuated. Now, a lot of them have gone to a reception centre in Bordeaux for displaced people. We spoke to some of them. Here's a report we filed.
6: This isn't the south of France seen in travel brochures. Here, at Bordeaux's exhibition centre, the crowds aren't tourists. They're families forced from their homes with barely any warning.
7: It was 2 a.m. I just started to fall asleep when suddenly my mobile phone went boom, boom, boom. The neighbors were panicking and getting into their cars. I quickly grabbed some things along with my parents. We hit the road and arrived here. It was completely full. It was horrible. It was hell.
6: Every corner has been turned into a spot to rest or receive treatment. The elderly in wheelchairs, some hooked up to IV drips, while exhausted families do their best to sleep through the noise. Dogs, cats, and even rabbits, they came too because leaving them behind was never an option. Around them, volunteers serve food, set up beds, and make room for whoever comes in.
8: It's a lot of people at once. Several cities in the Bordeaux region were told to evacuate. We have enough food, water and provisions. The worry, though, is what'll happen with the fire and whether we'll have even more people arriving.
9: This is an incredibly difficult situation. There are already thousands of people here. More are coming through the doors. None of them know when they're going home or if there's anything left to return to.
6: Chris came here with his friends and their dogs. He's been told his home is still standing. But one thing he had to leave behind can never be replaced.
10: And I'm quite sad. My dad's ashes are still at home. And so that stresses me out.
6: For Chris, though, the toughest part is seeing how much this is impacting his mother.
10: She always tried to keep it up, to show no emotions, because she wants to be a mother, which is completely normal. But it's hard to see her break down because she's completely exhausted from everything.
6: For now, these people stay here and wait for news as firefighters battle to save the communities they had to leave behind.
4: Authorities in Spain say the blazes have forced the evacuation of more than 75,000 people. A further 30,000 have been ordered to shelter in place. Ken Brown reports.
11: As you can see, the authorities are stopping
2: different access to different areas because this fire is still moving, it's still active. They are saying that certain

0: fronts of the fire are more under control, but it is burning a little bit closer to the center of the city, to Madrid. I've heard some descriptions of this fire. They're calling it a monster fire. They're calling it a mega fire with superpowers. That was the headline in one of the Spanish newspapers today. I've just been speaking to people here who are extremely nervous, extremely upset, because this is a rural area, and there are some farmers here next to me who tell me that they have their sheep just down the road here. They can't get there to give them any food, to get them water, to see if they're okay. There's going to be a huge loss of livelihood from this fire, not only just kind of rural mountain areas, but also areas closer to settlements, to populations. We've seen viral videos of entire housing estates going up on fire. Four planes have arrived from the European Union, two from Greece and two from Italy. They are in the air in Avila on the other side of these mountains here behind me. Hundreds of firefighters, 400 was the last count I heard, but I think it's much more than that now, battling this fire as we speak.
1: We spoke to a climate expert who says drier summers, stronger winds and poor land management are among the causes of the wildfires.
2: Because these fires are covering such an extensive area with such intensity that the crews often can't get close enough to them to deal with the blaze or to create fire breaks. It may be that access to the sites has become difficult. It's about prioritisation of events in order to protect the population and to protect infrastructure. So unfortunately, it's sort of a bit of a crucible of events that just makes this very, very hard to tackle. It's an incredibly complex series of events. You cannot necessarily attribute a single wildfire or series of wildfires to climate change. But what we do know is that the trends we're seeing are increasing our vulnerability. So we've got these hotter, drier summers, and drier being sort of one of the operative words there. The vegetation is drying out earlier. The soil moisture is lower. It's windier. And that's part of the reason why these fires are expanding as well, is they're being blown across the landscape. But often it's also in conjunction with poor land management. We're seeing aging populations in rural areas. That means that the landscape isn't being managed perhaps as well as it might have been in the past. So we've got this increasing understory, so grasses, things like gorse and shrubs that create that tinder for the fire to really take hold of before it then advances into the trees. So we really need to ensure that that fire fuel is managed, and it's regularly clearing that understory and making sure that that tinder is not there, or is not there in the levels that it is at the moment. That means that the fire can't ignite as easily, or if it does ignite, it won't spread.
1: Typhoon Noel, China's 12th named storm of the year, has weakened into a tropical depression. But heavy rain is still forecast for several southern and central provinces, including Guangdong, Jiangxi, Hunan, Hubei and Henan. In Guangdong, where Noel made landfall yesterday, authorities have lowered the emergency response level and begun a phased rollback of restrictions on schools, work, production, transport and business operations. But heavy rainfall is expected to persist in the coming days as the storm's residual circulation combines with the seasonal monsoon to keep conditions unsettled across the region. And before we go, here's a reminder of our top stories this hour. Iran suspends counterattacks after the U.S. halts strikes, but Tehran is skeptic about the pause. Confirmed Ebola cases in the DR Congo top 3,000 as gaps in diagnosis, mistrust and lack of a vaccine compound the outbreak. Wildfires rage across southern France and central Spain, forcing tens of thousands to evacuate. And do stay with us. Sports coming up next with Greg Lafrady.

Coming up on Sports Scene, Crown Kept. Chinese top seeds Liu Shengshu and Tan Ning defend their China Open women's doubles title by beating Yuki Fukushima and Mai Matsumoto. Rare air. Slovenia's Tadej Pogacar adds to his case as the greatest of all time as the 27-year-old claims a record equaling fifth Tour de France. And first, finally, McLaren's reigning world champion Lando Norris wins the Hungarian Grand Prix for his first win of the season, while Kimi Antonelli comes third. Good afternoon. You're watching Sports Scene. I'm Greg Lafrady in Beijing. We start with badminton from the BWF China Open in Changzhou, where top seeds home favorites Liu Shengshu and Tan Ning successfully defended the women's doubles title by beating Japan's Yuki Fukushima and Mayu Matsumoto in straight games. The Chinese at the top control the tempo from the start on their way to taking the first game 21-14. The second is much tighter, and the Chinese tied at 6 with a deceptive and sharply angled winner from Tan that just catches the line. Liu and Tan have been plagued by multiple injuries over the last 2 years and display a new approach here. Their tactical shift allows Tan to focus on the front court while running less to concern.

0: serve more energy, and they edge in front 17-16. But the rallies get longer and the pressure builds after the Japanese tied the game again at 19. But Liu and Tan maintain their composure to close it out 21-19. The world number one pair's second straight title at this event also marks their third Super 1000 crown of the season after winning the India Open in January and the All England Open in March.
1: We basically played this match like a mixed doubles pair. Everyone knows I've been dealing with injuries, so I tried my best to deliver solid performances within my physical limits. I tried to avoid wide range movements to prevent drastic swings in my form, which is my top priority. There were more extensive rallies near the end of both games, and that often led to more unforced errors. But my partner always stepped in to steady our team. Doubles matches need both players to share responsibilities and support each other. We complement each other well.
0: In the all-Chinese mixed doubles final, Guo Xinhua and Chen Fanghui at the top shocked defending champions Feng Yanzhe and Huang Dongping in three games. After Guo and Chen take the opening game 25-23, the second game is just as tight. The fifth seeds get to match point, but their top-ranked compatriots prevail 22-20 to force a decider. Guo and Chen regroup in the third game and build an early cushion before slamming the door 21-15 to come away with their maiden title at the China Open, while also ending a 16-month title drought. In the women's singles final, China's Chen Yufei at the bottom falls to Japan's Akane Yamaguchi in straight games. After winning the opening game 21-18, Yamaguchi wastes no time, jumping out to a 10-7 lead in the second. And the world number three is going to wrap things up 21-16 to claim the title at the expense of the 2020 Tokyo Olympics champion. We switch to football from the Chinese Super League, in which first-place Chengdu Rongcheng needed a second-half stoppage-time goal from Igor Sorokin to salvage a 2-2 draw against Beijing Guoan that increased their lead atop the standings to 15 points. Yang Liyu hits the crossbar with a low scissors kick in the 34th minute to almost give visitors Guoan the lead in style. Zhang Yuning is given far too much space, and he makes use of it to give Guan the lead in the 52nd minute. The 29-year-old forward scores again in the 70th minute with what proves to be Guan's second and final shot on target in the game. Chengdu show fighting spirit as Felipe Silva tees himself up for a volley to make it 2-1 with 3 minutes left. Just 2 minutes later, Zhang unselfishly squares to Fabio Abreu, and the visitors think they've restored their two-goal lead, but the Angolan's finish is deemed to be offside. Wei Shihao launches a long throw into the box, and Sorokin powers a header past Beijing goalkeeper Ho Sen in the third minute of stoppage time. And then just moments later, Zhang has a chance for a winner to complete his hat-trick, but his shot goes just wide of the far post. 2-2 is how it ends. Despite a fourth straight draw, league leaders Chengdu are well on course for their first ever CSL title with a 15-point lead over second place Chongqing Tongliang, while Beijing sit eighth. Hunan FC in the lower half of the standings visit Shandong Taishan, and their Bruno Nazario weaves through a crowded penalty area to slip a tidy finish under the keeper, and then celebrates with a perfect tumbling routine. The Brazilian midfielder's quick footwork gives Hunan the lead in the 30th minute. Just before halftime, Nazario's corner kick is headed in by Lucas Maia. The Brazilian 2-Brazilian connection makes it 2-0 for the visitors. Shandong pull one back 12 minutes into the second half with a Krizan header, but Hunan win 2-1 for a second straight victory and rise to ninth, while Shandong are sixth. In the Argentine Primera Division, Deportivo Riestra cruised past Boca Juniors 3-0 at Guillermo Laza Stadium in the opening round of the league's Clausura tournament. The hosts take the lead in the seventh minute when Anthony Alonso heads a cross from the right into the path of Brian Sanchez, and he powers a header home from close range. Riestra doubled their lead in the 23rd minute from a corner. Carlos Quintana's glancing header is knotted in by Alonso. In the 38th minute, Alexander Diaz picks up the ball deep in his own half and embarks on a solo run all the way into the attacking third, where he coolly dinks over Colombian goalkeeper Alvaro Montero, who traveled to the World Cup this summer, making it 3-0 for a famous victory over one of Argentina's most decorated clubs. One of the key members of Spain's World Cup-winning squad, Pedri, appeared at the finals of the China High School Football League in Suzhou. The Barcelona midfielder opened up about his life-changing experience in North America, the pros and cons of data-driven football, and his expectations for the 100th anniversary of the World Cup in 2030 that is set to be hosted primarily by his home nation, Morocco and Portugal.
2: I'm still recovering, so this break might be a bit longer than usual. I'll take it slowly. I don't have the championship ring yet. It'll be sent to my home later. Once I get it, I'll take a photo. I do think people put too much emphasis on statistics these days. A lot of them judge without really watching the game. I think that is a mistake. If you want to evaluate a player, you need to watch the match yourself, observe how they perform, and combine that with the overall feeling of the game. As for the hydration breaks, I'm not a big fan personally. I think they change the flow of the game too much, making it feel like four separate quarters and more used to the traditional 45-minute halves. The games feel more continuous their way and we're more adapted to it. That said, when changes came, we have to embrace them. I hope we can win it again in 2030 and I really hope that in our World Cup we'll see China there as well.
0: Time for a short break, after which we've got the final stage of cycling's most prestigious race. Five and counting. Slovenia's Tadej Pogačar adds to his case as the greatest of all time as the 27-year-old claims a record-equaling fifth Tour de France.

0: Each day, there are millions of stories. Each one can open new perspectives, new possibilities. Wherever you look, we are there. To see, discover, explore. We put the pieces together to find what really matters to you. All around the world, all around the clock. Our reporters are at home across the globe. 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See the difference.
1: We return with cycling, and Tadej Pogačar secured a record-equaling fifth Tour de France title, becoming the fifth rider in history to achieve the milestone as the UAE Team Emirates XRG leader from Slovenia safely crossed the Champs-Élysées finish line in the peloton, completing another dominant campaign. The final stage is cut from 133 to 89 kilometers as security resources are redirected for wildfire operations. The revised route keeps the entire stage inside Paris with the finish on the traditional Champs-Élysées. Pogačar had already built a commanding lead after his dominant stage 6 performance in the Pyrenees, but the final day belongs to Mathieu van der Poel of Alpecin Premier Tech. The Dutchman launches his attack with 11 kilometers remaining, with Pogačar initially matching his move through Montmartre and past Sacré-Cœur. But the title very much secured, and after 3 weeks of dominance, Pogačar eases up and lets the sprinters battle it out. Van der Poel uses his renowned one-day racing strength to hold off the charging peloton. With the gap reduced to just 5 seconds inside the final kilometer, the Alpecin Premier Tech rider holds on to edge teammate Jasper Philipsen by

0: a bike length in what's been called one of the best finishes ever to cycling's most prestigious race. Pogacar's total time is 6 minutes and 26 seconds ahead of Red Bull Bora Hansgrohe's Remco Evenepoel, with his UAE Team Emirates XRG teammate Isaac Del Toro coming third overall and claiming the white jersey as the best young rider. Fans will now be hoping the 27-year-old Pogacar will turn his attention to the one Grand Tour he hasn't won, the Vuelta a España.
1: Yeah, right now I just want to enjoy the moment of winning the Tour. If it's fifth or the first, doesn't matter. It's unbelievable to wear the yellow jersey and cross the line in Paris winning it. So I will just enjoy the moment, not thinking about any history, about any clubbing or whatever. I just want to live this moment and come back home and relax and enjoy small things of in life as well. So yeah, I'm really happy and proud to win the fifth Tour, but every single one of them has different story, different meaning and different emotions. And yeah, each one of them feels incredible and unbelievable for me.
0: We move inside the velodrome for the China Cycling Super League and National Track Cycling Championships in Zigong, Sichuan Province, where Yuan Li Ying from Jilin Province unofficially broke the world record in the women's 1 kilometer individual time trial to win gold in historic fashion. Making her achievement even more incredible is that this is Yuan's first time competing in the distance. Starting from the second group, Yuan shows tremendous power and pace as the Jilin rider throws down a historic performance. Yuan clocks an unofficial time of 1 minute 2.857 seconds that is faster than Hedy Vandeval's current world record of 1 minute 3.121 seconds that the Dutch woman set in October. The event replaces the previous 750-meter distance for the women's individual time trial, and Yuan was blown away by her result.
2: It was beyond my expectations because I had never raced 1 kilometer distance before and had no clear idea of what to expect. I thought a time around 1 minute and 3 seconds or 1 minute and 4 seconds would already be a good result. The track was in great condition, everyone was performing well, and I decided to give it my all.
0: We turn to volleyball from the FIVB Women's Nations League Finals in Macau SAR, where China settled for fourth place after falling 3-1 to Italy in the bronze medal match, while Turkey captured the title with a 3-1 victory over Brazil. China come out slow against Italy. Outside hitter Ekaterina Antropova and veteran Miriam Fatima Silla help Italy take a 12-3 lead. Italy takes the first set 25-16, but China fight back in the second. Outside hitter Zhuang Yushan delivers 3 straight aces to swing the momentum, and the hosts take the second set 25-23. However, world number one Italy regain control as Antropova finishes with a match-high 26 points. China's inconsistency proves costly as they lose the third set 25-22 and the fourth 25-13 to settle for fourth place. We head to Portugal for tennis, and Luca Van Asch claimed his first title on the ATP Tour by beating Alexander Blocks in 3 sets in a thrilling ATP Estoril Open final that lasted nearly 2.5 hours. Both players are taking part in their first final on the tour, with Van Asch at the top looking to build an upset over top seed Andre Rublev in the quarterfinals, and the Frenchman wins the first set 6-4. But Blocks, who is the first Belgian finalist in this event's history, fights back in the second. Van Asch sails a backhand long, and the world number 38 breaks the 78th-ranked Van Asch to claim the set 6-4 and send the match to a decider. After Van Asch broke early in the third set, the 22-year-old unleashes a tight cross-court forehand on his way to converting another break and surging to a quick 3-love lead. But 21-year-old Blocks lays down a powerful forehand to hold serve and close the gap to 3-2. Van Asch stays mentally focused and gets more aggressive with his forehands to break down the fourth seed's resistance before serving for the championship and sealing his first trophy on the tour when Blocks hits the net. Van Asch's victory makes him the second Frenchman to win this event after Richard Gasquet 11 years ago, He'll move up 30 spots to world number 48 in this week.

0: updated rankings. Time for another quick break, but we'll be back with Formula One from the Hungaroring. Needed that. McLaren's reigning world champion Lando Norris gets his first win of the season at the Hungarian Grand Prix, while Kimi Antonelli comes third.
1: Images may appear to be identical, but looks can be deceiving. The difference is not always obvious. It has to be discovered. There are always different sides to a story. We put the focus on the details. To see more, to understand better. See GTN. 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
2: We're back with Formula One and the Hungarian Grand Prix, where McLaren's Lando Norris put an end to an eight-month-long wait for a victory with strong pace and a dose of good fortune in Budapest. The reigning world champion is on pole, but he loses the lead to his McLaren teammate Oscar Piastri when he runs wide at the second corner. Norris takes the lead back after Piastri is delayed by a collision with Carlos Sainz while lapping the Williams driver, allowing Norris to come out of the pits ahead of his teammate. The Briton cruises to the win from there, while Australia's Piastri has to retire with a broken gearbox, paving the way for Red Bull's Max Verstappen to take second, with championship leader Kimi Antonelli third for Mercedes, which increases his lead over Lewis Hamilton to 50 points, with the Ferrari man coming fifth after a penalty for speeding in the pits. Hungary is the last race before the mid-season break. The next will be the Dutch Grand Prix on August 23rd. Norris is understandably very pleased with his first win of the season and first since Sao Paulo in November, although it is tempered by the disappointing end for his teammate Piastri.
3: Like I knew if I had one opportunity to have some clean air, to extend, to undercut, I could win the race today, even without the misfortune that he had today. So shame for the team from that side of things, but I was still convinced I could win, and the pace was just incredible. As soon as I had some clean air, as soon as I had an opportunity to show what the car can do, we were fastest by a mile. So very happy, of course, to get the win. I know I was a little bit lucky with some things today, but I was convinced I could still win, and very happy that we did.
2: We swing over to the PGA Tour's 3M Open in Minnesota, where highly rated newcomer Jackson Koivun sent shockwaves through the golf landscape by winning his first title in only his third start as a professional. The 21-year-old shows the confidence of a veteran of the opening hole, sticking it close to set up a short birdie and reach 21 under. Perennial tournament favorite and world number one Scottie Scheffler responds with a long birdie at 11. That's it, gets him to 19 under and stay firmly in contention. Koivun, who only turned professional after June's U.S. Open, saves par on 9 to remain at 23 under, continuing his bogey-free round after taking a three-shot lead with a brilliant 10 under 61 on Saturday. Playing five groups ahead, Scheffler's approach at 18 leaves a long eagle chance, but the American has to settle for his eighth birdie, and he finishes at 22 under. The young Koivun, who led Auburn University to the NCAA championship just last month, calmly converts his par putt at 18 to complete a 5-under round of 66, finishing a tournament record 25 under and claiming his first PGA Tour title. Scheffler

0: His frustrating season produces a fourth runner-up finish. Having become the fourth rookie winner of the season, Koivunen says claiming his first title is a special feeling.
1: Super excited. It hasn't fully set in yet, but looking over and seeing my name says three of those champions.
2: It's pretty sweet. And it was exciting. It was stressful. And then when I made that putt on nine, it was a huge momentum gain going into the back nine. It was once I somehow got that ball in the fairway on 18. It wasn't my best, but it got where it needed to go, and then it kind of set in. I mean, I knew Scotty was charging when I was on 12 or 13. I just tried to keep making pars, throwing some birdies, and keep my head down.
0: For Mulgrove, we go to the Women's Scottish Open, where a final round of 75 was good enough for the Republic of Korea's Jenny Shin to finish at 9 under par and claim her first win on the LPGA Tour in 10 years, edging compatriot Kim A. Lim by 2 shots. Kim comes in looking to steal the show with efforts like this birdie putt at 9 to complete a strong opening stretch before making the turn onto the back nine at the Dundonald Links in North Ayrshire. The 30-year-old lands her approach at 12 just a couple feet from the hole. That sets up another birdie en route to finishing 2 off the pace at 7 under. This birdie at 10 helps Shin recover from 3 bogeys on the front nine and stay on course to finally end her long, dry spell. The 33-year-old maintains her momentum with an excellent approach at 12 that stops about a foot from the cup to set up her second and final birdie of the afternoon. Shin finishes at 18 with her 5th bogey of the day, but that simply trims her winning margin to 2 strokes, and she becomes the first woman in 30 years to go a full decade between victories on the LPGA Tour. We finish with the Wujishan leg of the Hainan Sanya Economic Circle Tropical Rainforest Challenge, which concluded the event. The race features 3 categories. An 18.2-kilometer challenge group, a 13-kilometer half-course group, and a 5.5-kilometer group for casual participants. The race attracts more than 1,500 outdoor sports enthusiasts from across the country and is comprised of 5 legs. Prior to the event finale in Wujishan, other stops took place in Baoting, Ludong, Lingao, and Sanya. The series has thus far drawn over 10,000 participants from across the world. Consistent with the principle of travel with the competition, the organizing committee integrated cultural and tourism experiences into the various challenges. On the eve of the Sanya leg, the organizing committee rolled out a series of novelty activities designed to enhance the overall participant experience beyond the race. The event leverages the region's rich cultural and tourism resources, making full use of the Hainan Tropical Rainforest National Park and the island's coastal tourist highway. It also contributes to the vitality and development of the Hainan Free Trade Port. We'll wrap things up, as we usually do, with another look at the headlines. Crown kept. Chinese top seeds Liu Shengshu and Tan Ning defend their China Open women's doubles title by beating Yuki Fukushima and Manu Matsumoto. Rare air, Slovenia's Tadej Pogacar adds to his case as the greatest of all time as the 27-year-old claims a record-equaling 5th Tour de France. And first, finally, McLaren's reigning world champion Lando Norris wins the Hungarian Grand Prix for his first win of the season, while Kimi Antonelli comes third. That is it for us today. We'll leave you some more highlights from the China Open. Up next is The World Today with Gasturi Manicam.

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0: Hello there, you're watching The World Today. I'm Kasturi Manikam, our top story this hour. After nearly 2 weeks of attacks and counter-strikes between Iran and the U.S., the Iranian military says it has suspended its strikes. This comes after the U.S. halted its attacks on Iran. But Iran is skeptic about the U.S. decision, suggesting it's more likely driven by tactical considerations. The Iranian Foreign Ministry says the U.S. has been exchanging messages with Iran through mediators. Israeli Prime Minister Benjamin Netanyahu says he will travel to New York City despite the city mayor's harsh criticism. He will meet with President Donald Trump to discuss issues including Iran. We spoke with Hussein Banai, Associate Professor of International Studies at Indiana University, Bloomington. He says tit-for-tat strikes between the U.S. and Iran are likely to continue based on past patterns.
1: Since the latest ceasefire has broken down, one would expect that the United States would be a lot more prepared to continue a more prolonged military campaign against Iran to bring the Iranians to the table. But also, it is not surprising in a sense that strategic thinking from the very beginning of this conflict on the part of Washington has been severely short-sighted and basically at the whim of

0: of the president's wishes. And I think these are the kinds of unintended consequences of that approach of this conflict. From the very beginning, there has been a lot of hope invested at every stage when you see a kind of a diplomatic off-ramp being offered, the most important of which was the Islamabad talks. And we saw how that fell by the wayside. So one has to be skeptical if we just look at the pattern and think about what the next phase of this conflict is going to look like. And increasingly, it's going to look like, it seems, that there will be these sort of tit-for-tat attacks, and each side holding firm to its position that the strait ought to be under its control. I think there is, I saw some political scientists have shown how after each visit by Benjamin Netanyahu to the White House, there's new intelligence and operational information provided to the White House that the president, President Trump, finds compelling enough to act on. And so I think we're going to see Netanyahu do more of the same of what he's done before. He'll probably perhaps have more fresh intelligence as to whereabouts of the supreme leader, or more information on Iran's nuclear program that might compel this White House to not only prolong military confrontation with Iran, but allow the Israelis a way back in as well. So that's a very serious possibility.
1: Iranian Foreign Minister Said Abbas Araghchi insists that an attack on an Iranian commercial ship by Ukraine cannot go unanswered. He made the remarks in phone calls with EU Foreign Policy Chief Kaha Kallas and Russian Foreign Minister Sergei Lavrov. Iranian media say the attack in the early hours of Friday in the Caspian Sea killed one sailor and injured three others. It led to the explosion of the vessel, which Iran says was carrying steel from Russia's Astrakhan port to Iran's Anzani port. Ukrainian President Volodymyr Zelensky said on Saturday that it had hit a Russian warship and vessels used for transporting Iran-linked military cargo. Russia and Ukraine continue to trade strikes on each other's critical infrastructure. The Russian Defense Ministry says it has controlled the settlement of Shevchenko in Ukraine's Donetsk region and struck Ukrainian targets, including drone workshops and energy and transportation facilities. Russian air defense units intercepted 8 aviation-guided bombs and over 1,000 drones. Ukraine's military says it attacked Russian oil and gas structures and a drone ground relay station in Crimea. Ukraine's emergency services say 2 people, including a 9-year-old, were killed when a Russian drone hit a supermarket in Chernihiv. A raging wildfire in southwest France has forced the evacuation of 220,000 people in a single region as flames creep over closer to the wine city of Bordeaux. Evacuees are now packed into emergency shelters with no timeline for return until the blaze is brought under control. Sarah Coates has more.
2: This fire is getting incredibly close to Bordeaux. It's only 15 or so kilometres away from the edge of the city. It is fast moving. It is catastrophic. We do now have some fire vehicles going past us here now. There is a fire just up behind us. And as I said, it is moving pretty quickly. The wind has really, really picked up here. And it is just having absolutely devastating consequences. So far, there have been 3 firefighters killed, 42,000 hectares of land destroyed, 240 homes have burnt down, and there have been more than 220,000 people evacuated. Now, a lot of them have gone to a reception centre in Bordeaux for displaced people. We spoke to some of them. Here's a report we filed.
3: This isn't the south of France seen in travel brochures. Here, at Bordeaux's exhibition centre, the crowds aren't tourists. They're families forced from their homes with barely any warning.
4: It was 2 a.m. I just started to fall asleep when suddenly my mobile phone went boom, boom, boom. The neighbors were panicking and getting into their cars. I quickly grabbed some things along with my parents. We hit the road and arrived here. It was completely full. It was horrible. It was hell.
3: Every corner has been turned into a spot to rest or receive treatment. The elderly in wheelchairs, some hooked up to IV drips, while exhausted families do their best to sleep through the noise. Dogs, cats, and even rabbits. They came too because leaving them behind was

0: is never an option. Around them, volunteers serve food, set up beds and make room for whoever comes in.
1: It's a lot of people at once. Several cities in the Bordeaux region were told to evacuate. We have enough food, water and provisions. The worry, though, is what will happen with the fire and whether we'll have even more people arriving.
0: This is an incredibly difficult situation. There are already thousands of people here. More are coming through the doors. None of them know when they're going home or if there's anything left to return to. Chris came here with his friends and their dogs. He's been told his home is still standing. But one thing he had to leave behind can never be replaced.
2: And I'm quite sad. My dad's ashes are still at home. And so that stresses me out.
0: For Chris, though, the toughest part is seeing how much this is impacting his mother.
2: She always tried to keep it up, to show no emotions, because she wants to be a mother, which is completely normal. But it's hard to see her break down because she's completely exhausted from everything.
0: For now, these people stay here and wait for news as firefighters battle to save the communities they had to leave behind.
3: Authorities in Spain say the blazes have forced the evacuation of more than 75,000 people. A further 30,000 have been ordered to shelter in place. Ken Brown reports.
4: As you can see, the authorities are stopping different access to different areas because this fire is still moving. It's still active. They are saying that certain fronts of the fire are more under control, but it is burning a little bit closer to the center of the city, to Madrid. I've heard some descriptions of this fire. They're calling it a monster fire. They're calling it a mega fire with superpowers. That was the headline in one of the Spanish newspapers today. I've just been speaking to people here who are extremely nervous, extremely upset, because this is a rural area, and there are some farmers here next to me who tell me that they have their sheep just down the road here. They can't get there to give them any food, to get them water, to see if they're okay. There's going to be a huge loss of livelihood from this fire, not only just kind of rural mountain areas, but also areas closer to settlements, to populations. We've seen viral videos of entire housing estates going up on fire. Four planes have arrived from the European Union, two from Greece and two from Italy. They are in the air in Avila on the other side of these mountains here behind me. Hundreds of firefighters, 400 was the last count I heard, but I think it's much more than that now, battling this fire as we speak.
3: Typhoon Noel, China's 12th named storm of the year, has weakened into a tropical depression. But heavy rain is still forecast for several southern and central provinces, including Guangdong, Jiangxi, Hunan, Hubei and Henan. In Guangdong, where Noel made landfall yesterday, authorities have lowered the emergency response level and begun a phased rollback of restrictions on schools, work, production, transport and business operations. But heavy rainfall is expected to persist in the coming days as the storm's residual circulation combines with the seasonal monsoon to keep conditions unsettled across the region. As summer travel peaks, Kashi in Xinjiang Uyghur Autonomous Region in northwest China has become a hotspot for global tourists. With its pleasant climate and rich Silk Road culture, visitors flock to the historic Kashi Old City to explore its winding alleys, bustling bazaars, craft workshops and folk dance performances. By continuously improving tourism services and tapping into its cultural heritage, the Old City now serves as a key window showcasing Xinjiang's authentic, diverse and vibrant character to the world in an open and welcoming way.
5: This is my first time here in the Old City, and I already love it. And all the fresh fruits, they're just incredibly sweet. And now I can't wait to taste them all for myself. With this perfect summer weather, it's the ideal escape from the heat.
3: And do stay with us. Global Business coming up next with Michael Wong.

Welcome, everyone, to Global Business here on CGTN. I'm Michael Wong in Beijing. The headlines we're tracking for you at this hour. Profits of major Chinese industrial firms surged 18.7% year-on-year in the first half of this year, with high-tech sectors leading the charge. Chinese memory chipmaker CXMT soaring on its Shanghai trading debut, closing nearly 466% higher after its blockbuster IPO and making it the most valuable listed company here on the Chinese mainland. And crude prices fell on Monday. That's after the U.S. and Iran pausing their reciprocal strikes and raising expectations of a return to ceasefire talks and a potential reopening of the Strait of Hormuz. All right, let's take a quick look at the Chinese mainland markets where equities rallied to open the week. The Shanghai Composite Index gained north of 1% on the day, while the Shenzhen component advanced some 2.7%. We'll have more on the Chinese mainland markets later in the program. But first, a look at how regional markets performed and how Wall Street closed out on Friday.

Well, first, the profits of China's industrial enterprises above designated size surged some 18.7% year on year to nearly 4 trillion yuan in the first half of this year.

0: percentage points to 5.7%. State-controlled enterprises saw an 18% profit gain, while joint stock firms jumped about 25%. By sector, non-ferrous metal smelting led the surge, soaring nearly 100%, followed by electronics manufacturing at around 97%. Well, China is home to more than 2 million industrial robots, more than the rest of the world combined. Well, now those robots are increasingly finding buyers overseas. In the first half of this year, China's industrial robot exports rose nearly 19% year-on-year to around $930 million. The Chinese-made industrial robots are now sold in 141 countries and regions. So why are more overseas customers choosing them? CGTN's Huang Fei explains.
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1: And demand could be set to grow even faster. For the first time, bionic robots and cleaning robots have been given their own customs codes, a sign that these rapidly expanding categories are entering the global mainstream. At the same time, manufacturers worldwide are shifting towards smaller production runs, greater product variety, and smarter manufacturing. That's driving the demand for intelligent and adaptable robots, and many see humanoids as the next step. It may look like robot fight night, but think of it as a job interview. These robots can keep their balance, recover from falls, and keep operating even after taking a huge hit, like losing a head. Those are exactly the kinds of capabilities manufacturers are looking for, and many are already being tested in Chinese factories.
4: AI and embodied intelligence will allow robots to be deployed in many more real-world scenarios.
1: There are still challenges ahead, from advanced chips and high-end sensors to building stronger global service networks. The race is far from over, but China has already built a strong head start. Huang Fei, CGTN, Guangzhou.
0: All right, let's get more on China's latest industrial profit numbers and bring in Liu Zhiqin, a senior fellow at Renmin University's Chongyang Institute for Financial Studies. Mr. Liu, welcome to the program. As always, let's start with a headline number. Industrial profits remaining robust, rising 18.7% in the first half of this year. If we break it down by sectors, high-tech sectors such as chips, computing equipment, electronics, continuing to post particularly strong profit growth. What does this tell us about the changing structure of China's industrial economy?
5: From the facts that you have already mentioned, we can see that the changing structure of China's industrial economy has been greatly improved in the past time. As we know that in order to deal with the uncertainties and the challenges from outside the market, so China's industrial economy has really made a greatly that forward and steps for the structural constructions in the way that from the export driven and plus this in domestic consumption driven, the both two circulations with, as we always say, that dual circulation has well combined together. This made a great progress in the industrialization of China. As we know, the structure plays a very important role in the profitability of the companies and the economy, especially in the industrial section. So the structure has been well improved. that made the high

0: profit capabilities and opportunities. So this structure reform has been really taken great role in the time that we have already met to deal with the uncertainties and challenges, and the productivity and also the profitability has been both that greatly increased and improved.
1: Right, so Mr. Liu, industrial companies seeing their profitability improve, not just the absolute value of profits, because we see the cost per 100 yuan of revenue declining and operating profit margins rising. So that just simply means that the cost of earning 100 yuan has been lowered in the first half of the year. How are you seeing Chinese industrial firms improving efficiency and also strengthening their competitiveness?
0: Yes, that's true, as you mentioned, because as we know, the China's companies and economic equities has always focusing on the most important thing in the economic development. The first thing, the cost efficiency, that the cost and efficiency ratio has been well managed. As before that, many countries, many companies have bigger competitions because of the cost increase, the labor power, materials, and the cost of per hour for the wages of the laborers. So all this cost has been big burden for many companies. But Chinese companies have been well that they managed and improved their efficiency and the cost ratio, that they make a highly that the efficiency with less cost, especially when China and all other companies that are made in that the uncertainty and the price of turbulences caused by the energy market in the world. But China has been well managed, especially in the efficient and the cost ratio. These two factors have been well managed and monitored and get also improved because of some special policies supportive to make the high quality development with high efficiency with less cost. This is the main point.
1: Yeah, and Mr. Liu, the strong profit growth of electronics and semiconductor-related industries coincides, of course, with Chinese chip maker CXMT's mega IPO today. Does this suggest that China's industrial upgrading is increasingly being reflected not just in production capacity, but also in the emergence of globally competitive tech companies?
0: Yeah, that definitely shows that China's industrial sections has real strong resilience and a well dynamic and a potential development. This has already showed again and again, especially today from the stock market, that we can show a big challenge and a big achievement that made by the chips maker and other semiconductor and other high-tech technologies. Their price has been well evaluated. This is a very important feature that to show that the Chinese market gives more opportunities for foreign investors, especially for foreign investors to have to increase their confidence in China. So that's why they will have more investment in China. They will have more efforts to have close cooperation with Chinese companies to make both sides, Chinese companies, but also foreign companies, to increase the profit and also to earn more gains from Chinese market.
1: Okay, Mr. Liu, many thanks for your thoughts on all of that. Stay with us. We're going to come back to you in just a short moment. And turning now to trade, where official figures show that the city of Yiwu's exports hit 315.4 billion yuan in the first 5 months of this year, rising 9% year on year. The city crossed the 300 billion yuan threshold 1 month earlier than last year, marking a record high for the period. Now, behind these impressive numbers lies Yiwu's continuous rollout of innovative business models and new industries, which keep fueling the transformation and upgrading of its traditional trade sector.
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1: What started as a handy efficiency tool has evolved into full-chain AI empowerment in EU's cross-border trade, covering product upgrading, cross-border communication, and global marketing. The combination of physical commodity trade and digital services is helping local small businesses explore the global market in a smarter way.
3: Well, known as the world's supermarket, Yiwu in East China has grown from a humble makeshift market into a sprawling commercial powerhouse and thriving industrial cluster built on small commodities. So what drives its enduring rise as a global trade hub? In this first episode of a special three-part series, Global Business explores how the Yiwu development experience has emerged as a replicable success model for county-level economies that stay rooted in local conditions while embracing global opportunities.
4: Every day at Yiwu International Trade City, more than 1,000 new products hit the market. That is roughly one new product per minute. The story began in the late 1970s. When China's reform and opening up policy inspired local residents to set up roadside stores. Then in 1982, responding to surging demand for small commodity trade, Yiwu officially opened its small commodities market to the world. That decision set a county on a development path driven by commerce and trade.
5: Yiwu has always had a strong tradition of commerce. By that time, people were living better lives and their demand for goods was becoming more diverse. So Yiwu seized the moment, starting with simple items like needles and thread and selling whatever the market wanted. By the 1990s, Yiwu had already become the largest small commodities market in China.
4: China's entry into the World Trade Organization in the early 2000s opened new channels for Chinese products to go global. At the same time, international retailers began pouring into the domestic market. For Yiwu, these developments brought both unprecedented opportunities and tough new challenges.
5: In the past, our market thrived on quality goods at low prices, with small profits and quick turnover. But when big international supermarkets moved in and the domestic market started to get saturated, our business ran into difficulties.
6: At that time, the Municipal Party Committee and government put forward the idea of pursuing international trade. Yet many questioned whether Yiwu, as a county-level city, was capable of conducting international trade at all.
4: How could a small county find its footing in the tide of globalization? Following multiple inspection tours, Xi Jinping, then party secretary of Zhejiang province, pointed out that Yiwu could gain a competitive edge by leveraging global resources and markets. So Yiwu began reaching out to the world, hosting trade fairs, sending local merchants to overseas exhibitions, and even offering English classes to help business owners connect with foreign buyers. These efforts propelled Yiwu's foreign trade into a period of rapid expansion.
7: We have moved from traditional small commodity trade to global commerce. We have also adopted measures to integrate industry and trade, fueling the all-round development of Yiwu's economy.
4: In 2005, Yiwu's international trade volume overtook its domestic trade volume for the first time. Xi Jinping believed that Yiwu's development could offer valuable lessons for the rest of Zhejiang province. Starting from that August, he issued a series of directives to guide the documentation of the Yiwu development experience. A report was finalized 6 months later, and he offered a deeper elaboration on what the concept truly represents.
8: 学习义乌发展经验的一个基本立足点。

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1: Over the two decades since, EU has stayed firmly on a development path tailored to its own local conditions. 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
2: And still to come here on Global Business.Chinese memory chip maker CXMT soared on its Shanghai trading debut, closing nearly 466% higher after its blockbuster IPO and making it the most valuable listed company on the Chinese mainland.
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2: China's summer box office revenue, including pre-sales, surpassed some 5.79 billion yuan as of 3 GMT Monday. Annual box office figures also exceeded 21.5 billion yuan at the same time. That's according to data from online platform Lighthouse Pro. Over 120 Chinese and foreign films have been released this summer so far, spanning history, comedy, action, animation, and sci-fi.The comedy animation All Wishes Come True grossed over 600 million yuan in just 8 days, featuring traditional Chinese aesthetics, and is set for overseas release in Australia, North America, and Europe. Meanwhile, Kung Fu Soccer has earned over 1.9 billion yuan, blending humor with fantasy sports. Realistic rural comedies, sci-fi comedies, and comedy crime animations are also among this summer's lineup.Now, with more new titles coming, China's summer box office is expected to climb even higher. And the countdown is officially on. 100 days to go until the 9th China International Import Expo, or the CIIE. Now, as the world's first national-level exposition dedicated to imports, past editions have continually broken records when it comes to scale, participation, and global impact.We look back at some of the highlights to prepare you for what to expect at this year's CIIE.
4: The China International Import Expo, or CIIE, has firmly established itself as a golden gateway for foreign exporters seeking access to the world's second largest import market. At the CIIE, the growing popularity of imported honey can literally reshape trade opportunities for local producers in Central European countries such as Armenia and Kyrgyzstan. For established brands, the expo also provides a platform to test new products in China's massive consumer market. Swiss chocolatier Lindt, for example, even created a panda-inspired chocolate specifically for the expo.The latest edition of the CIIE hosted over 2,000 food and agricultural enterprises, making it the largest and most popular section at the event. Exhibits can be technologically advanced too. Leading global medical enterprises have showcased numerous cutting-edge innovations at the CIIE, drawing both medical professionals and the public. Potential partnerships with Chinese governments and local medical institutions are forged right on the exhibition floor.CIIE is a place where companies keep returning. A total of 170 enterprises and 27 institutions have become 8-time participants, never missing a single edition. And the door is open to all. American companies have maintained the largest exhibition space for 7 consecutive years, while

0: New dedicated zones are helping products from the world's least developed countries tap into the Chinese market.
1: Well, again, the CIIE stands as the world's very first national-level import-themed expo, a very clear signal of China's proactive commitment to further opening up its market and expanding imports. For more on the CIIE, I want to bring back Mr. Liu Zhiqin, Senior Fellow at Renmin University's Chongyang Institute for Financial Studies. Mr. Liu, so how has the CIIE helped global brands not only gain easier and broader access to China's vast consumer market, but crucially as well develop a deeper understanding of Chinese consumers and their evolving preferences?
2: That's true. I think the CIIE gave a good chance and the best opportunities for all partners from other countries to see the real reality, the really detailed needs of the market. As we know, in China, we always say that the seeing is believing. So especially for merchandise or for the businessman, they have to have face-to-face talks in order to get the first-hand information. Because as we know that all business is always succeeded by the first-hand information, not the second-hand or the third-hand information. That's indirect information always made misunderstanding. That's in order to get a deeper understanding, they have to show their products, their ability, their philosophy, even their culture that to Chinese buyers and the Chinese market. So that's why we see that the CIIE made a great platform for all partners to see each other, to talk with each other, to know what the people really like or prefer to buy, to enjoy, so they can make their judgment for the new products in order to meet the needs of the demand. So that's why CIIE made a great contribution for mutual understandings.
1: Yeah, and Mr. Liu, based on my experience reporting from the CIIE, this is a very inclusive trade platform because you will certainly find the world's largest companies like the global Fortune 500 there, but also you're going to find SMEs, right? Small and medium-sized enterprises, micro-enterprises, companies from least developed countries. For smaller overseas companies, I want to zoom in on them. For smaller overseas companies or for companies from least developed countries, what support does the CIIE provide to help them better understand market demand, finding partners, and establishing a presence here in China?
2: You should understand that the most difficult time or issue for SME are in special small countries, but for least developed countries, they are facing the cost of the transportation. They are facing the cost of information exchanges. So that's why it's very important to solve all these difficulties and problems they are facing. So CIIE gave the best opportunities and the platform for those SME and the least developed countries to come to the platform to see and to look and to talk. That's why they can save a lot of time. They can save a lot of money or the expenses, and the third, they will gain the high efficient the information exchanges to know the market by their own self. So, because before time, they always get the information from the ready-made, from agencies, from other partners. So this is cost a lot of time and even extra additional cost. That's why we see CIIE is very inclusive. That's we invite all these people to be here. We give equal treatment. We give transparent information exchanges in order to help all other partners. Because our philosophy is that we help others, that is also help ourselves. This is the both way that we call it win-win cooperation.
1: Yeah, Mr. Liu, for many CIIE exhibitors, the expo doesn't stop at just selling products into China. It also leads to setting up factories and offices in China as well. So how has the CIIE, in your observation, evolved into a gateway for foreign direct investment also and not just trade?
2: That's a very special and a unique contribution of CIIE. They can sell their products of the other countries, other companies, and the less or least developed countries. But also, they find that they got profits, they got benefits.

0: is from the selling from CIE. So that's why they made the new decision that they hope to have more factories and even the selling agent this in Chinese market in order to get the first information from the Chinese customers, the merchandiser, because they know that the Chinese market and the young generation are changing a lot every day or every week. They have a new idea, new products, a new trend of the consumptions inhabitants. So in this, in order to meet the demand of Chinese market, but also to upgrade their own production and their own product capabilities and also competitiveness. So that's why they set up their own factories and agencies, offices in China in order to get the deep connections and the contact with the Chinese market. This is the right, best way to have close cooperation with each other.
1: Yeah, from imports to investments, that is truly one unique aspect among many of the CIIE. Mr. Liu, many thanks for your thoughts as always. That's Liu Zhuqin, senior fellow at Renmin University's Chaoyang Institute for Financial Studies. Well, dozens of foreign diplomats and envoys have wrapped up a recent field visit to Hainan. More than a year after the province launched its island-wide special customs operations, international representatives took a closer look at Hainan's unique cultural heritage, sci-tech innovation, and growing global trade potential. Our Aaron Liu is there.
2: My name is Hodan Usman Abdi. I'm the ambassador of the Federal Republic of Somalia to China. Today I'm visiting Mauna village in Wujishan County here in Hainan province.
3: Over 30 diplomats and representatives from international organizations toured Hainan, seeking deeper cooperation under the Hainan Free Trade Ports framework. At Mauna village, they experienced the Li ethnic traditions firsthand.
2: I mean, what's very interesting is that they're not using it only for clothing, they're also using it as an art form. So they've produced a number of products right now that could be sold as gifts and souvenirs that are still utilizing this art. In my country, I believe we're still using it as just a form of clothes. So it's definitely an opportunity for communication between the two cultures and the two countries to explore more avenues for utilizing this kind of art form.
3: Hainan strikes a fine balance between age-old cultural heritage and cutting-edge industrial innovation.
4: We learn about its culture, the cultivation of tropical fruits, which is very similar to what we have in Nicaragua. Nicaragua is a tropical country, and we have many, many tropical fruits.
3: As a key tropical agricultural hub, Hainan leverages free trade policies to boost global cooperation.
5: I learned about the free trade port. So Ireland has got a number of industries that would be very interested in coming to Hainan.
3: Hainan has made rapid strides in commercial space launches, tropical seed breeding, and green tech innovation.
6: We believe that this free trade port offers us that excellent opportunity to trade with Hainan, and more importantly, to get to know our friends here in Hainan and to collaborate in many areas such as agriculture, tourism, information and communication technology in research and development.
3: Integrating culture, technology, and open trade, Hainan continues to share development opportunities with the world. Aaron Liu, CGTN, Hainan Province.
1: Well, during that field visit, several ambassadors to China shared their first-hand impressions about traveling across China. Take a listen.
7: I would encourage visitors to visit as many provinces as they can to get to know different aspects of China. But if I may say so, one thing that all the provinces that I have visited have in common is the hospitality. So and the honor that the people have for their town, for their city. So, and how they want to make feel us very welcome. every province is totally different from another one. So I believe that all tourists

0: can find places that they are interested in, from the beautiful landscapes, for example, in Xizang, that region that is very famous for its glaciers, to the seaside, then for the tourists that are more interested in Chinese history and the culture, Shaanxi province and Xi'an with terracotta soldiers, warriors, and also beautiful Dongguan in the northern part of China.
1: And up next here on Global Business. Crude prices fell on Monday after the U.S. and Iran paused their reciprocal strikes, raising expectations of a return to ceasefire talks and a potential reopening of the Strait of Hormuz.

0: A vast land of 1.4 billion people. The world's second largest economy. 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Stories that touch the soul. Feel the speed, the passion. 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China Travel. We present to China never seen before. 24/7 at your fingertips.
1: All right, and other headlines we are tracking at this hour. Oil prices fell on Monday as the U.S. and Iran pausing reciprocal attacks, lifting hopes of a ceasefire and talks over the Strait of Hormuz. WTI crude dropped 5.4% on Monday, while Brent crude fell 4.7%. Easing Middle East tensions buoyed most equities, though tech stocks faced selling pressure amid doubts over the AI boom. A fierce wildfire in southwestern France forced 55,000 people to evacuate overnight Sunday, with 220,000 residents fleeing their homes in the Bordeaux region alone. And the Republic of Korea is securing a pivotal spot in the global AI supply chain by a cooperation with U.S. tech firms. According to some U.S. media, Samsung and SK Hynix have also sealed a total of $950 billion U.S. dollars in chip supply deals with NVIDIA and Broadcom. All right, let's get a closer look now at the equity markets here on the Chinese mainland over in Hong Kong and Tokyo. Tim Pope is standing by for us in Shanghai. Tim, happy Monday. Of course, the big story is CXMT on the Chinese mainland listing here as well. How was that impacting wider trade?
2: Hi there, Michael. Yes, CXMT dominated the headlines today, and its debut gave a considerable lift to sentiment, improving risk appetite after a couple of lackluster weeks. The Shanghai Composite Index was up 1.2%, the Shenzhen Component gained 2.7%, and the Chinex Board climbed by 3.2%. The gains were also extremely broad-based. More than 5,000 mainland-listed stocks advanced on Monday, while we saw only a few hundred declining. Building materials, batteries, pharmaceuticals, consumer-related stocks, all of those are among the stronger performers. Now, part of that may be because CXMT had created a significant liquidity overhang ahead of its listing, investors raising cash or holding back from buying other shares as they prepared for this debut. But once the market successfully absorbed that enormous new listing, some of that sideline money appears to have returned to other stocks. But the CXMT debut itself was astonishing. We use words like surge all the time, and on days like this, I regret that because it leaves me sort of without a significantly dramatic word to describe a company gaining almost 500% and becoming the Chinese mainland's most valuable listed company on its first day of trade. CXMT closed 465.8% higher, giving it a market valuation of around 3.3 trillion yuan. Now, that does come with an important caveat, however. Only 6.73% of the company's shares were freely tradable today. And with different groups of shares locked up for periods ranging from 6 months to 3 years, it's going to be some time before the market faces a sort of meaningful test of that enormous new valuation. Looking ahead for the rest of the week, it's going to be a busy one. We've got a two-day industry meeting on solid-state battery standards taking place today and tomorrow, the official July PMI figures on Friday, and of course the major event of the week is going to be the communique from the Politburo's expected July economic meeting. Investors will certainly be combing through that document for signals on property, liquidity, consumption, and broader economic support, and the policy direction is likely to guide trading over both the short and medium term, Michael.
1: Yeah, Tim, going back to CXMT, I totally agree with you. Surge perhaps is an understatement for the share's price today. Perhaps we can try skyrocket. I don't know. We'll think of a new term. But Monday also looked like a positive session around the region as well, Tim. What was happening over in Hong Kong and Tokyo?
2: Yeah, the Hong Kong and Tokyo markets both rose today after the US paused its attacks on Iran, and Tehran said it would hold its own strikes for as long as that pause continues. You talked a couple of minutes ago about crude prices falling around the world. That really helped Asian trade today. Hong Kong's Hang Seng gained 0.7%. Many of the day's largest moves were driven by company-specific news, though. Xiaomi was the top performer, adding 7.3% after announcing a product launch for Thursday evening. There's going to be a couple of things included in that one, including two new SUVs coming to the market. We've also got Trip.com, another major gainer, after Chinese regulators concluded an antitrust investigation into the company. They ruled that Trip.com had abused its dominant position in China's online hotel booking market and imposed penalties totaling 5.2 billion yuan, around 770 million US dollars. Clearly, that's a substantial penalty, but investors appeared relieved that at least the investigation had finally produced a definite outcome, and Trip.com shares were up 3.8%. There will also be an enormous Hong Kong listing to watch on Thursday. Also in the tech space, optical transceiver maker Zhongji InnoLight will begin trading after raising $7 billion US dollars. The company is already listed in Shenzhen and is one of the so-called Chinex Seven Sisters, the seven heavyweight growth stocks that collectively dominate the Chinex. Its Hong Kong debut will provide a useful gauge of international demand for Chinese AI-related tech shares. The tech sentiment remains pretty fragile over in Tokyo, though. The Nikkei 225 was up 0.5% in choppy trade today. Most of the broader market advanced as those oil price concerns eased, but several AI-linked heavyweights continue to decline. Advantest and SoftBank are notable there. The retreat in oil supported airlines, automakers and transport stocks after a really bruising Friday. But looking ahead for the rest of the week, regional investors will be watching earnings from the major US tech companies. We've got Microsoft, Meta, Apple and Amazon all due to report. The Federal Reserve's latest interest rate decision will arrive before the Asian markets open on Thursday. And Japan also has a heavy domestic earnings calendar throughout the week and the Bank of Japan's interest rate decision on Friday, Michael.
1: Okay, Tim, many thanks for that report. As always, Tim Pope for us in Shanghai. So indeed, memory chip maker Changxin Memory Technologies, or CXMT, has staged the largest ever IPO on China's SciTech Innovation Board. At the opening bell, the company's market cap exceeded that of Intel by roughly 4%. Founded only just back in 2016, CXMT is now China's largest and most technologically advanced company focused on the research, development, design, and manufacturing of DRAM products. Based on fourth quarter 2025 sales, the company has captured more than 7% of the global DRAM market, ranking fourth worldwide, first in China. For the first half of this year, CXMT projects operating revenue of 110 billion to 120 billion yuan. Well, the first half of this year marked the memory chip industry's strongest supercycle in 15 years, fueled by explosive AI computing demand. According to TrendForce data, contract prices for DRAM and NAND flash posting sharp gains for two consecutive quarters, with increases fully passing through to retail markets. Prices for 16-gigabyte DDR5 memory modules and 1-terabyte solid-state drives more than doubled year-on-year. That's as supply-demand imbalances persisted. AI-related DRAM demand is forecast to exceed 53% of total usage this year, while major suppliers have shifted advanced capacity toward AI products, curtailing general-purpose supply. Analysts from Goldman Sachs and TrendForce agree that the tight market conditions will likely persist until the second half of 2027. All right, and that's going to wrap up this edition of Global Business here on CGTN. Coming up next is The World Today with Gastori Marquez.

0: The headlines: Iran suspends counterattacks after the U.S. halts strikes, but Tehran is skeptic about the polls. Confirmed Ebola cases in the DR Congo top 3,000 amid gaps in diagnosis, mistrust and vaccine shortages. Wildfires rage across southern France and central Spain, forcing tens of thousands to evacuate. As the Slovak president visits China, we examine the two nations' growing economic ties. Hello there, you're watching The World Today. I'm Kasturi Manikam. Our top story this hour. After nearly 2 weeks of attacks and counterstrikes between Iran and the U.S., the Iranian military says it has suspended its strikes. This comes after the U.S. halted its attacks on Iran. But Iran is skeptic about the U.S. decision, suggesting it's more likely driven by tactical considerations. The Iranian Foreign Ministry says the U.S. has been exchanging messages with Iran through mediators. Israeli Prime Minister Benjamin Netanyahu says he will travel to New York City despite the city mayor's harsh criticism. He will meet with President Donald Trump to discuss issues including Iran. We spoke with Hussein Banai, Associate Professor of International Studies at Indiana University, Bloomington. He says tit-for-tat strikes between the U.S. and Iran are likely to continue based on past patterns.
1: Since the latest ceasefire has broken down, one would expect that the United States would be a lot more prepared to continue a more prolonged military campaign against Iran to bring the Iranians to the table. But also, it is not surprising in a sense that strategic thinking from the very beginning of this conflict on the part of Washington has been severely short-sighted and basically at the whim of the president's wishes. And I think these are the kinds of unintended consequences of that approach of this conflict. From the very beginning, there has been a lot of hope invested at every stage when you see a kind of a diplomatic off-ramp being offered, the most important of which was the Islamabad talks. And we saw how that fell by the wayside. So one has to be skeptical if we just look at the pattern and think about what the next phase of this conflict is going to look like. And increasingly, it's going to look like, it seems, that there will be these sort of tit-for-tat attacks and each side holding firm to its position that the strait ought to be under its control. I saw some political scientists have shown how after each visit by Benjamin Netanyahu to the White House, there's new intelligence and operational information provided to the White House that the President Trump finds compelling enough to act on. And so I think we're going to see Netanyahu do more of the same of what he's done before. He'll probably perhaps have more fresh intelligence as to whereabouts of the supreme leader or more information on Iran's nuclear program that might compel this White House to not only prolong military confrontation with Iran, but allow the Israelis a way back in as well. So that's a very serious possibility.
0: Iran's foreign minister Saeed Abbas Araghchi insists that an attack on an Iranian commercial ship by Ukraine cannot go unanswered. He made the remarks in phone calls with EU foreign policy chief Kahar Kallas and Russian foreign minister Sergei Lavrov. Iranian media say the attack in the early hours of Friday in the Caspian Sea killed one sailor and injured three others. It led to the explosion of the vessel, which Iran says was carrying steel from Russia's Astrakhan port to Iran's Anzali port. Ukrainian President Volodymyr Zelensky said on Saturday that it had hit a Russian warship and vessels used for transporting Iran-linked military cargo. Israel acknowledged earlier this year that at least 70,000 people were killed during its two-year bombardment of Gaza, which has destroyed the Palestinian enclave. Palestinian civil defense teams have launched a major operation to recover the remains of hundreds of people still believed to be underneath the rubble. Nadra Al-Tibi reports.
2: Sabra is one of Gaza City's hardest hit neighborhoods. Dozens of homes were reduced to rubble in Israeli airstrikes, burying many residents beneath the debris. The Abu Sharia family was among the worst affected, losing more than 200 relatives. Many remain trapped beneath the rubble, Ibrahim Abu Sharia lost his children, his brothers, and many members of his extended family.
3: All the families here carry the same wound. Life was already difficult, and now it has become even harder. For nearly 3 years, we have come here every day remembering them. These recovery operations have renewed our pain. Even when remains are recovered, we cannot tell whose bones they are.
2: Civil defense crews face a daunting task amid massive destruction, with a severe shortage of heavy machinery and specialized equipment.
4: Every building here has victims beneath the rubble. This work requires heavy equipment, but unfortunately, it is not available in Gaza. Right now, we are working with this single excavator to recover the victims and remove the debris.
2: The International Committee of the Red Cross is supporting the operation with the fuel and equipment. Palestinian human rights groups estimate that more than 10,000 people remain missing beneath Gaza's rubble.
5: We are supporting the civil defense in Gaza to continue their excavation operations to recover deceased Palestinians beneath the rubble. Thousands of families in Gaza have been in agony and uncertainty for the past 2.5 years, waiting to be able to recover their loved ones, to mourn them and bury them.
2: According to the United Nations, more than 90% of Gaza's housing has been damaged or destroyed, while the Palestinian death toll has risen above 73,000.
0: This was once a thriving residential neighborhood. More than 2 years on, it has become a recovery site where each layer of rubble cleared could bring another family one step closer to finding a missing loved one. Nadira Tibi, CGTN, Al-Sabra neighborhood, Gaza City.
6: Images may appear to be identical, but looks

0: be deceiving. The difference is not always obvious. It has to be discovered. There are always different sides to a story. We put the focus on the details. To see more, to understand better. CGTN. See the difference.
1: In the Eastern Democratic Republic of the Congo, at least 32 people have been killed in attacks by the Islamist militant group Allied Democratic Forces. Local media report 25 deaths in a village raid, followed by 7 more civilian deaths in another village. The attacks occurred in the Mombasa territory of Ituri province, which is battling a major Ebola outbreak. Civil society groups are urging the government to reinforce security. Jaffa Al-Katanti reports from Goma in neighboring Rwanda.
2: There were two attacks of ADF in the zone of Mangina, a zone neighboring the two provinces of North Kivu and Ituri, where 30-something people were killed, according to the local civil society. And the record from the authorities is fewer than that, because the army didn't get the access directly, as people stopped them because people were so angry and blocked the road. And this is the problem in that region, because ADF is in the bush, and it seems that they have the knowledge of the zone more than the FRDC, and they use to leave a zone directly when FRDC attack them in one zone, then they start killing in another zone. And this is a problem which people are facing now in the limits of North Kivu and Ituri in the Mangina zone, close to Mombasa territory.
1: The number of confirmed Ebola cases in the Democratic Republic of Congo has risen above 3,200. Health authorities say the figure includes over 1,400 deaths. Prime Minister Judith Suminwa Tuluka says researchers are working to develop a vaccine that they hope could become available within 2 to 4 months. We spoke to Dr. Abraha Curran, an infectious disease specialist, epidemiologist and researcher at Stanford University. He warns that the Ebola outbreak in the DRC is facing significant hurdles. He says community mistrust, diagnostic gaps, insecurity and limited vaccine supplies are compounding the crisis.
3: It's a highly concerning situation right now. As we know, with communicable disease outbreaks, spread is exponential and it really compounds over time if you don't nip it in the bud or get it under control early on. I think there are a number of challenges here. And as you have to remember, infectious diseases don't spread in an isolated vacuum. They spread within social contexts. So you need communities to trust healthcare workers, to trust the public health system. You need to have diagnostics. You need to have ability to actually reach people quickly. And I think that all of these challenges have come together in one in this situation, which has aspects of community violence, insecurity, challenge on diagnostics, lack of access to vaccines that work, lack of access to therapeutics, antivirals that we know work. So a lot of complicated factors going on right now at once.
4: And having talked about, all the challenges you just mentioned, are we talking about months before this virus can, before authorities can, health officials can get a handle of it? I mean, how much longer do people in the DRC have to deal with this?
3: Oh, I think months is very likely. In larger outbreaks that we've seen, they've spanned even, on the years scale. So I think months is very likely here. As you mentioned, 40% increase in just the last week, and that's just in terms of what's been detected. That tells us that we're still early on in this outbreak. And again, one thing that's actually reassuring here is that there's been more buy-in from the community in terms of saying, okay, this is a real disease. We actually need help. We need treatment. We need to come forward. Because early on, there was a lot of rumors and myths going around that made people more resistant to seeking out treatment.
1: China's rescued 47 crew members after Vietnamese ships sank in the South China Sea. The Vietnamese-flagged vessel carrying 62 people went down in the Nansha Islands on Friday due to adverse weather. China sent vessels and helicopters for search and rescue operations after spotting the ship. Vietnam has thanked China for their prompt support. Search and rescue efforts are still ongoing for missing crew members. Now, a raging wildfire in southwest France has forced the evacuation of 220,000 people in a single region as flames creep over closer to the wine city of Bordeaux. Evacuees are packed into emergency shelters with no timeline for return until the blaze is brought under control. Sarah Coates has more.
5: This fire is getting incredibly close to Bordeaux. It's only 15 or so kilometres away from the edge of the city. It is fast moving. It is catastrophic. We do now have some fire vehicles going past us here now. There is a fire just up behind us. And as I said, it is moving pretty quickly. The wind has really, really picked up here. And it is just having absolutely devastating consequences. So far, there have been 3 firefighters killed, 42,000 hectares of land destroyed, 240 homes have burnt down, and there have been more than 220,000 people evacuated. Now, a lot of them have gone to a reception centre in Bordeaux for displaced people. We spoke to some of them. Here's a report we filed.
6: This isn't the south of France seen in travel brochures. Here, at Bordeaux's exhibition centre, the crowds aren't tourists. They're families, forced from their homes with barely any warning.
7: It was 2 a.m. I just started to fall asleep when suddenly my mobile phone went boom, boom, boom. The neighbours were panicking and getting into their cars. I quickly grabbed some things along with my parents. We hit the road and arrived here. It was completely full. It was horrible. It was hell.
6: Every corner has been turned into a spot to rest or receive treatment. The elderly in wheelchairs, some hooked up to IV drips, while exhausted families do their best to sleep through the noise. Dogs, cats, and even rabbits, they came too because leaving them behind was never an option. Around them, volunteers serve food, set up beds, and make room for whoever comes in.
8: It's a lot of people at once. Several cities in the Bordeaux region were told to evacuate. We have enough food, water and provisions. The worry, though, is what'll happen with the fire and whether we'll have even more people arriving.
5: This is an incredibly difficult situation. There are already thousands of people here. More are coming through the doors. None of them know when they're going home or if there's anything left to return to.
6: Chris came here with his friends and their dogs. He's been told his home is still standing. But one thing he had to leave behind can never be replaced.
9: And I'm quite sad. My dad's ashes are still at home. And so that stresses me out.
6: For Chris, though, the toughest part is seeing how much this is impacting his mother.
9: She always tried to keep it up, to show no emotions, because she wants to be a mother, which is completely normal. But it's hard to see her break down because she's completely exhausted from everything.
6: For now, these people stay here and wait for news as firefighters battle to save the communities they had to leave behind.
1: Authorities in Spain say the blazes have forced the evacuation of more than 75,000 people. A further 30,000 have been ordered to shelter in place. Ken Brown reports.
10: As you can see, the authorities are stopping different access to different areas because this fire is still moving. It's still active. They are saying that certain fronts of the fire are more under control, but it is burning a little bit closer to the centre of the city, to Madrid. I've heard some descriptions of this fire. They're calling it a monster fire. They're calling it a mega fire with superpowers. That was the headline in one of the Spanish newspapers today. I've just been speaking to people here who are extremely nervous, extremely upset, because this is a rural area, and there are some farmers here next to me who tell me that they have their sheep just down the road here. They can't get there to give them any food, to get them water, to see if they're okay. There's going to be a huge loss of livelihood from this fire, not only just kind of rural mountain areas, but also areas closer to settlements, to populations. We've seen viral videos of entire housing estates going up on fire. 4 planes have arrived from the European Union.

0: from Greece and two from Italy. They are in the air in Avila on the other side of these mountains here behind me. Hundreds of firefighters, 400 was the last count I heard, but I think it's much more than that now, battling this fire as we speak.
1: We spoke to a climate expert who says drier summers, stronger winds and poor land management are among the causes of the wildfires.
2: Because these fires are covering

0: close enough to them to deal with the blaze or to create fire breaks. It may be that access to the sites has become difficult. It's about prioritisation of events in order to protect the population and to protect infrastructure. So unfortunately, it's sort of a bit of a crucible of events that just makes this very, very hard to tackle. It's an incredibly complex series of events. You cannot necessarily attribute a single wildfire or series of wildfires to climate change. But what we do know is that the trends we're seeing are increasing our vulnerability. So we've got these hotter, drier summers, and drier being sort of one of the operative words there. The vegetation is drying out earlier, the soil moisture is lower, it's windier, and that's part of the reason why these fires are expanding as well, is they're being blown across the landscape. But often it's also in conjunction with poor land management. We're seeing aging populations in rural areas. That means that the landscape isn't being managed perhaps as well as it might have been in the past. So we've got this increasing understory, so grasses, things like gorse and shrubs that create that tinder for the fire to really take hold of before it then advances into the trees. So we really need to ensure that that fuel, that fire fuel, is managed, and it's regularly clearing that understory and making sure that that tinder is not there, or is not there in the levels that it is at the moment. That means that the fire can't ignite as easily, or if it does ignite, it won't spread.
1: Typhoon Noel, China's 12th named storm of the year, has weakened into a tropical depression. But heavy rain is still forecast for several southern and central provinces, including Guangdong, Jiangxi, Hunan, Hubei, and Henan. In Guangdong, where Noel made landfall yesterday, authorities have lowered the emergency response level and begun a phased rollback of restrictions on schools, work, production, transport, and business operations. But heavy rainfall is expected to persist in the coming days as the storm's residual circulation combines with the seasonal monsoon to keep conditions unsettled across the region.

0: Slovakia's President Peter Pellegrini begins a three-day state visit to China, with economic and trade cooperation expected to top the agenda. One project is to be discussed is Slovakia's first EV battery gigafactory being jointly developed with Chinese partners. It's the country's second largest investment project and a symbol of expanding industrial cooperation. Li Shuang reports.
1: Located in the town of Surani, the battery gigafactory marks a major step in Slovakia's ambition to become a hub for Europe's electric vehicle supply chain.
2: For Slovakia, this is a 1.4 billion euro investment. It means 1,300 new jobs. It's the second largest investment.
1: Jointly developed by China's Goshen and Slovakia's Innobat, the project broke ground last October. Production is expected to begin by the end of 2027. Even before the first battery rolls off the production line, demand is building.
3: The first production line, which is 10 gigawatt hours of production, is already being taken by Volkswagen. We are also getting a lot of requests from other European OEMs. I'm very optimistic. We will be expanding phase one, phase two, phase three, phase four. In

0: the next 5 to 10 years, I think we could easily grow to more than 40 gigawatt hours.
1: The project is part of a broader expansion in China-Slovakia economic ties. Since 2020, China has been Slovakia's largest trading partner outside the European Union. Bilateral trade reached $8.6 billion in 2025. Analysts say the relationship has evolved beyond trade, with investment increasingly integrating the two countries into European and global industrial supply chains.
2: Slovakia is, as we all know, is situated in the heart, in the center of Europe, and enjoys a solid industrial base, making it an important node for Chinese enterprises seeking to enter the European market. As Europe advances its green and digital transitions, the two sides have large potential for cooperation in smart manufacturing, the digital economy, new energy sectors, logistics, infrastructure, and other fields. Slovakia, in turn, can enhance its industrial competitiveness by attracting more Chinese investment.
1: As President Pellegrini prepares to meet Chinese leaders this week, projects like the Suruni battery plant offers a glimpse of how the two countries are moving toward deeper industrial and technological cooperation.
0: We are hoping in the future we can hire more and more local technical talent. I believe this project will contribute a lot, not just for the local community, but as well as the electrification effort in Europe.
2: Slovakia adopts pragmatic cooperation attitudes towards China and got a lot of benefits from this cooperation. Yeah, this visit will help send a positive signal to other European countries and to the whole European Union.
1: China and Slovakia elevated their relationship to a strategic partnership in 2024. Observers say President Pellegrini's visit is expected to inject fresh momentum into bilateral cooperation. Li Shuang, CGTN, Beijing.
3: And before we go, a reminder of our top stories this hour. Iran suspends counterattacks after the U.S. halts strikes, but Tehran is skeptic about the pause. Confirmed Ebola cases in the DR Congo top 3,000 amid gaps in diagnosis, mistrust and vaccine shortages. Wildfires rage across southern France and central Spain, forcing tens of thousands to evacuate. And that's all the time we have on this program. Thanks for watching. Have a good day.

0: today on The Vibe. Jingdezhen's historic porcelain industry sites have been inscribed on the UNESCO World Heritage List, highlighting the city's centuries-old ceramic legacy. Porcelain tradition. A fourth-generation kiln inheritor continues Jingdezhen's porcelain craftsmanship while training future artisans. Craft meets technology. And an American ceramic artist combines 3D printing with traditional porcelain techniques to reinvent Jingdezhen ceramics. Sanxingdui Mysteries. Scholars explore the connection between ancient ivory artifacts and elephant culture at the Sanxingdui site. Hello and welcome to this edition of The Vibe on CGTN. I'm Lin Lin in Beijing. Thanks for joining us. On July 25th, at the 48th session of the World Heritage Committee in Busan, South Korea, UNESCO officially inscribed Jingdezhen handicraft porcelain industry sites on the World Heritage List. In the following story, our reporter Yu Hanyi traces how Jingdezhen became the thriving city it is today.
1: China is forging a deeper bond with the art of ceramics. It's the country's submitted denomination of the Jingdezhen handicraft porcelain industry sites to UNESCO in January 2025, seeking inscription on the 2026 World Heritage List. These sites preserve the traditional production system. From raw material mining and firing to transport and trade, they offer a rare record of how one of the world's most influential handcraft industries developed over centuries. Jingdezhen is widely known as China's porcelain capital. It serves as a vast living workshop where many artisans specialize in different stages of the craft. The city has been producing ceramics for more than 1,700 years. Historical records show that by the Song Dynasty, from 960 to 1279, Jingdezhen ceramics had already reached markets in Asia and beyond. A wide variety of pottery and porcelain wares have been produced in Jingdezhen for domestic use and export. Its most famous high-quality wares include Qingbai ware from the Song and Yuan dynasties, blue and white porcelain from the

0: Yuan Dynasty, and a familiar rose and other familiar colors from the Qing Dynasty. Today, the town still produces large quantity of affordable tableware, along with more expensive decorative pieces. This complete industry chain supports over 150,000 workers in the city, and there are more than 60,000 ceramic studios. Today, Jingdezhen retains its global appeal. At peak times, it draws over 5,000 ceramic enthusiasts from around the world. In this June, the 2026 Congress of the International Academy of Ceramics was held in Jingdezhen.
1: Now for more on Jingdezhen handicraft porcelain industry site, our correspondent Shane Han has the details.
2: With the drop of a gavel, 1,000 years of continuous fire and craftsmanship receive the ultimate global validation.
3: I therefore declare draft decision 48-AB-16 adopted.
2: Located in China's Jiangxi province, Jingdezhen is widely known as the world's porcelain capital. Today's decision captures the evolution of handicraft porcelain from the 10th to 19th centuries, a legacy that left a profound industrial, artistic, and trading mark across the world.
4: This inscription will further enhance the representativeness of the World Heritage List and inject new vitality into promoting mutual understanding and trust among civilizations. The Chinese government will take this as a new starting point and continue to uphold the spirit of the World Heritage Convention, together with international organizations and all states parties. We will deepen cooperation, continuously strengthen the systematic protection of heritage, and work together to better safeguard the precious treasures of human civilization.
2: The nomination encompasses the entire production cycle, from raw material extraction to groundbreaking technological innovations, like the famous binary formula of mixing kaolin clay and porcelain stone. The iconic blue and white porcelain became a prized global commodity, an enduring symbol of Chinese culture.
5: I think for the local people, this nomination helps them recognize their generations in history who create and sustain the porcelain production industry, the culture. And I think this can bring them the pride and also the cultural identity, but also give them a greater responsibility.
2: From imperial court commissions to everyday ceramics used across the globe, Jingdezhen's story has always belonged to humanity. But now, with its status officially sealed here in Busan, China's historical porcelain capital steps onto the world stage with a brand new promise of international protection and legacy.
5: We use kind of a heritage place approach to identify and encourage the whole protection of the whole environment, sustain the tradition, the culture. So actually it includes the township, the village, the mountains, the forest, and also the water.
2: And with it, China celebrates yet another monumental addition to its growing list of World Heritage treasures, proving that true art shines brighter with time. Shane Hom, CGTN, Busan.
1: And we spoke with Li Jianyun from the Participants Lounge at the conference in Busan. She's a specialist for cultural heritage conservation and director of Conserve Vision. Her team helped prepare Jingdezhen's nomination dossier for this year's inscription. Here's what she had to say about what this inscription means.
6: More important, it shows how knowledge, craftsmanship, and ideas traveled across continents. Porcelain was not just a product. It became a bridge between civilizations, influencing art, technology, and daily life around the world. That's where you can find things on daily life tables all over the world, and also in the museums of the fine pieces, also in different countries. So for me, this inscription is not only about celebrating China's ceramic history. It is a recognition that creativity, innovation, and cultural

0: exchange have always connected humanity, and I think that message is just as meaningful today as it was hundreds of years ago. Jingdezhen is much more than a collection of archaeological sites or historical workshops. It is the story of an entire industrial system of technological innovation and of cultural exchange. Helping visitors and people whomever care about this place understand that complete story is itself a very important part of conservation. That's why I believe interpretation, education, and any form of public engagement should be at the heart of the next stage of conservation. Heritage is not only about protecting physical remains, it's also about passing on the knowledge, craftsmanship, and values they embody.
1: The story of cultural heritage is ultimately one about people. Next, we meet an inheritor of the historic Sun Kiln in Jingdezhen to see how he is keeping the crafts and legacy of porcelain making alive. Porcelain making has been refined over generations. Now, technology is helping this ancient craft find new expressions. Michael May, an American ceramic artist based in Jingdezhen, is exploring how to combine 3D printing with traditional porcelain techniques.
2: My name is Michael May. I come from Oklahoma in the United States of America. I moved here to Jingdezhen 1 year ago. I moved here because Jingdezhen is known for ceramic pottery and ceramic arts. So I think that's a good idea to try to come here to start my business. I never really liked it very much, actually, before. I didn't find it like interesting. But then once I started to learn 3D printing and how the machine works, I became more interested into it. I really think about my design and I sketch my design like in computer, animate my design, and I really try to figure out how to make it more functional and how the user use it more freely and comfortably. With my machines, I also want to not get rid of like traditional ideas or traditional designs or anything. I want to somehow maybe incorporate them as well. In Jingdezhen, we have the blue and white. So finding a way to mix the blue cobalt pigment with the clay, so as it prints, you can get interesting textures to further adapt it to my machines and always try to keep the traditional feeling with my works.
1: Now, to understand how Jingdezhen stands as a unique example of China's new approach to cultural heritage conservation, joining us in the studio is my colleague Dong Xue. Please tell us more.
3: Sure, Ling. Well, the latest UNESCO inscription means far more than simply adding another World Heritage Site. It reflects a changing philosophy in China, one where heritage preservation is becoming a driver of development. What makes Jingdezhi unique is that it preserves an entire porcelain industry, not just a single monument. From

0: From kaolin mines and workshops to kiosks, transport routes and trade networks, it tells the full story of how Chinese porcelain was produced and traded for nearly 1,000 years. It's also China's first industrial heritage site on the World Heritage List and the world's first UNESCO World Heritage property dedicated to porcelain, recognizing China's historic contribution to global craftsmanship, trade and cultural exchange. But perhaps the biggest takeaway is how preservation and development now go hand in hand. Historic kiln sites are being revitalized alongside museums, design studios, creative parks, and cultural festivals. Traditional craftsmanship is creating jobs, attracting tourists, and inspiring a new generation of artists. Heritage is no longer just about protecting the past, it's helping shape the future. And Jingdezhen is part of a broader trend. In 2024, the Beijing Central Axis was inscribed as a World Heritage Site, highlighting the balance between historic conservation and modern urban development. The Spring Festival also joined UNESCO's Intangible Cultural Heritage List, recognizing a living tradition that continues to connect families and communities around the world. Taken together, these milestones reflect China's increasingly comprehensive approach to heritage protection, one that values monuments, living traditions, and industrial landscapes alike. Today, cultural heritage is becoming an integral part of sustainable development, supporting tourism, creative industries, international exchanges, and urban revitalization. In that sense, UNESCO recognition is not only about safeguarding history, it is also about ensuring that history continues to generate cultural, social, and economic values for future generations. Lin.
1: Thank you, Dongxue, for your insightful analysis. Just like Dongxue said, UNESCO World Heritage List is not simply about recognizing extraordinary places. In our conversation with Professor Shahbaz Khan, director of UNESCO's Regional Office for East Asia, he explained to us what the World Heritage List represents.
2: World Heritage is not just the places to visit. World Heritage is about a convention, a commitment, a shared commitment for humanity. This convention is one of the world's most successful international agreements. It's bringing together countries to protect our shared cultural and natural heritage. What kind of challenges like climate change, urbanization, conflicts, unsustainable tourism are affecting them? Why we need international cooperation more than ever before? So convention is a very important legal instrument, international instrument, which reminds us that heritage, while it is located within the national borders, like in China, Indonesia, and other countries, it belongs to the whole humanity. And we must safeguard it for future generations. So that's why we need to understand the meaning of the World Heritage beyond visiting sites, which when the member states come together, they will be looking into how we continue to protect and bring conservation for the future generations, and how do we learn from these places where there is a shared legacy. And also it links very closely with the UNESCO's mission, which is about building peace in the minds of people through education, science, and culture.
1: As summer scorches the northern hemisphere, northwest China's Xinjiang offers a cool escape via the Tianshan Mountain Range, a UNESCO World Natural Heritage Site since 2013. From snow-capped peaks to rainbow canyons and alpine lakes, it's a stunning showcase of nature's beauty. Wu Haojun has the story.
3: At nearly 2,000 meters above sea level, the Tianchi Lake sits like a polished sapphire cradled by the eastern Tian Shan Mountain. Summer temperatures here average just 22 degrees Celsius. The air is crisp, the pine forests dense, and the water so clear it mirrors every cloud that passes.
4: I only got to Urumqi yesterday, and today I came straight here. To be honest, it was scorching.

0: Scorching hot on the way, but the moment I arrived, it was like stepping into another world. So cool, so peaceful.
1: With 42% forest coverage, this is more than a scenic spot. It's a natural oxygen bar. Towering above the forest, all is the Bog de Peak area, a cornerstone of the Tian Shan World Natural Heritage Site. And in October 2025, it earned a place on the International Union for Conservation Green List of Protected and Conserved Areas, placing it among an elite group of internationally recognized conservation sites in China. Driving just 100 kilometers west, and Tian Shan Mountain shows you a completely different mood. This is the Wild West of the range. Here, nature carves the earth with bold strokes. Yardang landform rises in layers of crimson, ochre, and gold, a geological canvas millions of years in the making.
2: I've never seen anything like this. These rock formations look like camel humps carved by nature. Unbelievable.
3: The sky here is huge. The land is endless. The colors on these mountains, the reds, the sands, the gradients, it's like a watercolor painting. Absolutely magical.
1: Stretching over 300 kilometers, this highway winds through the mountains, a dream route for any road tripper. Visitors can drive, stop, snap the perfect photo, and lose themselves in every twist and turn of this geological wonder. It is a moving front row seat to the World Natural Heritage Site.
4: The scenery is stunning and the roads are wide. 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
1: From the tranquil blue of the lake to the fiery western canyons, Tian Shan Mountain reveals nature in all its breathtaking contrast. 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It's a living museum of geological wonder, recognized and protected for generations to come.
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6: Still to come on The Vibe. Surf the web and duck beneath the waves as we take a deep dive into what's hot online in our segment, Behind the Buzz. Sensing Dui Mysteries. Scholars explore the connection between ancient ivory artifacts and elephant culture at the Sensing Dui site.

Welcome back to The Vibe, and it's now time for Behind the Buzz, where we unpack what's been trending online and taking over the social media. In a world that often moves at full speed, there's something refreshing about watching life unfold at its own pace. Today, we're taking you to the grasslands of Bashang in Hebei province, where the animals are doing what they do best, relaxing, roaming, and enjoying the simple things of life.

For many people, Hebei means skiing, especially in the winter times. But Zhangjiakou has a whole different vibe when the snow melts. This summer, my colleague Julian Wakan discovered some of the region's new outdoor adventures and experiences. Check this out.

People were already exploring ways to keep cool without modern technology. Hidden inside the murals of the Mogao Caves in Dunhuang, a historic Silk Road city in northwest China, there are ancient solutions to surviving the summer heat.

0: And that's a wrap for Behind the Buzz. We'll head into a short break and be back with one more story.
1: Up next on The Vibe, Sanxingjue Mysteries. Scholars explore the connection between ancient ivory artifacts and elephant culture at the Sanxingjue site.
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0: Welcome back to The Vibe. Let's continue our program. To mark the 40th anniversary of discovering the sacrificial pits at Sansingdui site, an academic symposium gathers archaeologists and conservators in Guanghan, Sichuan Province, from July 23rd to 26th. For more on the event, let's go to reporter Li Miao.
1: I'm at Guanghan, Sichuan Province, where an academic symposium has brought together archaeologists, conservators, and historians to mark the 40th anniversary of the discovery of sacrificial pits at Sansingdui site. While revisiting the formation of ancient Shu civilization, a panel session is shining a spotlight on one of the site's most delicate legacies, ancient ivory.
2: During the keynote speech session, four leading experts and scholars delivered the presentation covering a wide range of topics, including the origins and development of early civilizations, cross-regional exchange networks, scientific research on ancient ivory, and the latest archaeological fieldwork. Professor Ruan Flood of Harvard University opened the discussion by zooming in on elephants in the Chinese Bronze Age, pointing to questions that still drive fieldwork and lab analysis.
3: In Sansingdui, we see an example of a context where elephants may not have been common and were not members of the multi-species community that people interacted with daily, but nevertheless played a hugely important role symbolically and cosmologically, as evidenced by the use of tusks in their most important rituals.
2: Zhang Honglin, who has led recent excavations at the Yuanjiayuan ritual zone, highlighted how newly uncovered artifact assemblages are reshaping the stratigraphic and chronological framework of the Sansingdui site.
4: Destroyed alongside the objects in the ritual pits was the structure itself that originally stored them. These observations therefore suggest that the damage to the artifacts was most likely caused by a natural or accidental event.
2: Conservator Stephanie Elizabeth Hornback emphasizes that for every collection, the storage environment is the most critical preservation factor. A task reflects the biology of the living elements and entire post-term journey.
5: Hazard vulnerability describes risks of damage,

0: Ivory has high vulnerability to both fire and water hazards.
1: The most important preventive measure for global collections care involves providing secure, environmentally stable collection storage.
2: The symposium wraps up on July 26th.
3: Participants say the convergence of humanistic inquiry and conservation science will carry Sanxingdui's legacy into the future. Li Miao, CGTN, Guanghan, Sichuan Province.
4: And before we go, let's head over to Jingdezhen, China's porcelain capital, which was recently inscribed on the UNESCO World Heritage List. Thanks for watching. I'm Lin Lin in Beijing, and stay tuned for more news on CGTN.

0: Hello and welcome to The World Today on China Global Television Network. I'm Mahia Mutua in Nairobi. China has rescued 47 of the 46 crew members aboard a Vietnamese vessel that sank in the South China Sea on Friday night due to severe weather. Chinese Foreign Ministry spokesperson Lin Jian said rescue ships and helicopters were quickly deployed after the distress call was received. The injured have received medical treatment and all rescued crew members have been handed over to Vietnamese authorities. Search and rescue operations are continuing for the remaining 15 people still missing. Vietnam has expressed its gratitude to China for the swift rescue effort. French President Emmanuel Macron is expected to speak about raging wildfires after holding a crisis meeting on Monday with his ministers. This follows a raging wildfire in southwest France that has forced the evacuation of 220,000 people in a single region as flames creep ever closer to the wine city of Bordeaux. The blazes, which broke out last week near the Atlantic coast, are now 15 kilometers away. Evacuees are now packed into emergency shelters with no timeline for returning home until the blaze is brought under control. Meanwhile, authorities in Spain say the blazes have forced the evacuation of more than 75,000 people. A further 30,000 have been ordered to shelter in place. Ken Brown reports from the rural town of Marupe on the outskirts of Madrid.
1: As you can see, the authorities are stopping different access to different areas because this fire is still moving. It's still active. They are saying that certain fronts of the fire are more under control, but it is burning a little bit closer to the center of the city, to Madrid. I've heard some descriptions of this fire. They're calling it a monster fire. They're calling it a mega fire with superpowers. That was the headline in one of the Spanish newspapers today. I've just been speaking to people here who are extremely nervous, extremely upset, because this is a rural area, and there are some farmers here next to me who tell me that they have their sheep just down the road here. They can't get there to give them any food, to get them water, to see if they're okay. There's going to be a huge loss of livelihood from this fire, not only just kind of rural mountain areas, but also areas closer to settlements, to populations. We've seen viral videos of entire housing estates going up on fire. Four planes have arrived from the European Union, two from Greece and two from Italy. They are in the air in Avila on the other side of these mountains here behind me. Hundreds of firefighters, 400 was the last count I heard, but I think it's much more than that now, battling this fire as we speak.
0: And staying with weather matters, Typhoon Noel, China's 12th named storm of the year, has weakened into a tropical depression. But heavy rain is still forecast for several southern and central provinces, including Guangdong, Jiangxi, Hunan, Hubei and Henan. In Guangdong, where Noel made landfall yesterday, authorities have lowered the emergency response level and began a phased rollback of restrictions on school, work production, transport and business operations. However, heavy rainfall is expected to persist in the coming days as the storm's residual circulation combines with the seasonal monsoon to keep conditions unsettled across the region. Well, as summer travel peaks, Kashi in Xinjiang Uyghur Autonomous Region in northwest China has become a hotspot for global tourists. With its pleasant climate and rich Silk Road culture, visitors flock to the historic Kashi Old City to explore its winding alleys, bustling bazaars, craft workshops and folk dance performances. By continuously improving tourism services and tapping into its cultural heritage, the Old City now serves as a key window showcasing Xinjiang's authentic, diverse and vibrant character to the world in an open way and welcoming way as well.
2: This is my first time here in the Old City, and I already love it. And all the fresh fruits, they're just incredibly sweet. And now I can't wait to taste them all for myself. With this perfect summer weather, it's the ideal escape from the heat.
0: Iranian Foreign Ministry spokesperson Ismail Baghaei has said that Tehran will not let the United States determine the war's end. Speaking at a press briefing in Tehran, Pagey also said that the United States was not involved in recent talks within Oman over the management of the Strait of Hormuz, which he described as positive. After nearly 2 weeks of attacks and counterstrikes between Iran and the U.S., the Iranian military says it has suspended its strikes. This comes after the U.S. halted its attacks on Iran, but Iran is skeptical about the U.S. decision, suggesting it is more likely driven by tactical considerations. Now, the Iranian Foreign Ministry says the U.S. has been exchanging messages with Iran through mediators. Israeli Prime Minister Benjamin Netanyahu says he will travel to New York City despite the city's mayor's harsh criticism. He will meet with President Donald Trump to discuss issues, including Iran. Well, we spoke with Hussein Banai, who is an associate professor of international studies at the Indiana University, Bloomington. He says tit-for-tat strikes between the U.S. and Iran are likely to continue based on past patterns.
3: Since the latest ceasefire has broken down, one would expect that the United States would be a lot more prepared to continue a more prolonged military campaign against Iran to bring the Iranians to the table. But also, it is not surprising in a sense that strategic thinking from the very beginning of this conflict on the part of Washington has been severely short-sighted and basically at the whim of the president's wishes. And I think these are the kinds of unintended consequences of that approach of this conflict. From the very beginning, there has been a lot of hope invested at every stage when you see a kind of a diplomatic off-ramp being offered, the most important of which was the Islamabad talks. And we saw how that fell by the wayside. So one has to be skeptical if we just look at the pattern and think about what the next phase of this conflict is going to look like. And increasingly, it's going to look like, it seems, that there will be these sort of tit-for-tat attacks and each side holding firm to its position that the strait ought to be under its control. I saw some political scientists have shown how after each visit by Benjamin Netanyahu to the White House, there's new intelligence and operational information provided to the White House that the President Trump finds compelling enough to act on. And so I think we're going to see Netanyahu do more of the same of what he's done before. He'll probably perhaps have more fresh intelligence as to whereabouts of the supreme leader or more information on Iran's nuclear program that might compel this White House to not only prolong military confrontation with Iran, but allow the Israelis a way back in as well. So that's a very serious possibility.
0: Iran's foreign minister, Sayed Abbas Araghchi, insists that an attack on an Iranian commercial ship by Ukraine cannot go unanswered. He made the remarks in phone calls with EU Foreign Policy Chief Kaya Kallas and Russian Foreign Minister Sergei Lavrov. Iranian media say the attacks in the early hours on Friday in the Caspian Sea killed one sailor and injured three others. It led to the explosion of the vessel, which Iran says was carrying steel from Russia's Astrakhan port to Iran's Anzali port in Gilan. Ukrainian President Volodymyr Zelensky said Saturday that it had hit a Russian warship and vessels used for transporting Iran-linked military cargo. After nearly three decades of absence, six cheetahs have been successfully translocated from South Africa to Zambia. Wildlife activists say it's a major step in restoring the threatened species in the greater Luangwa ecosystem. Zambian authorities say they are carrying out multiple such movements to restore predator populations and boost biodiversity. CGTN's Yolisa Njamela has more.
4: Once widespread across much of Africa and southwestern Asia, the cheetah has experienced a dramatic range contraction over the past century. And this is according to the Endangered Wildlife Trust, a South African conservation organization.
5: The trust asserts that today the species occupies only a fraction of its historical distribution, with most remaining populations found in eastern and southern Africa.
6: It cheetah at the moment are listed as vulnerable, both globally and within South Africa. In South Africa itself, we have a few different populations of cheetah. We have our captive population, we have our kind of free-ranging populations in the Kruger, for example, and then we have our truly free-roaming populations, which we find in the farmland in the northern parts of South Africa. And then we also have what's like our fenced or managed population.
5: Southern Africa remains one of the cheetah's most important strongholds, with the species ranging from Angola and Mozambique to South Africa and Malawi. The six cheetahs were carefully selected from South Africa's managed cheetah metapopulation, with consideration given to their genetic diversity and demographics.
6: This relocation represents essentially the next step in what's been a massive undertaking by a lot of partners, including the Ministry of Tourism and the Department of National Parks and Wildlife in Zambia.
5: The cheetahs will be closely monitored to ensure their long-term survival.
6: So every single cheetah has been fitted with a satellite tracking collar, so we're able to watch them remotely. But really importantly, we also have teams on the ground. So the Zambian Carnivore Program is intensely monitoring these cheetahs. They have trained up pilots, so we will be able to do aerial tracking as well if they go out of the reach of our monitoring teams.
5: According to the International Union for Conservation of Nature, the species has declined by about 37% over the past 15 years due to habitat loss, human-wildlife conflict, illegal wildlife trade, and declining prey populations. Yulisa Njomela for CGTN in Johannesburg, South Africa.
0: Meanwhile, at least 32 people have been killed in a spate of attacks by an Islamist armed group known as the Allied Democratic Forces in eastern DRC. Local media report that 25 people were killed when attackers stormed the village of Njiapanda Bela on Wednesday. 2 days later, seven more civilians were killed in Lukaya. Both villages are in the Mambasa territory of Ituri province, which continues to battle a major Ebola outbreak. Several other people are also reported to have been abducted. Civil society groups are urging the Congolese government to reinforce security operations despite ongoing joint military offensives in Uganda. The armed group has been linked with the deaths of more than 100 people across 20 villages in Mambasa since March, highlighting the worsening security crisis in the region. And that's it for this edition of The World Today. I'll be back shortly with more news from the continent in Africa Live. Do stay with us.

0: Sudanese army recaptures major highway and several towns between Khartoum and El Obeid. Cases of Ebola keep rising as scientists race against time to develop a vaccine against the Bundibugyo strain. And Ghana evacuates 1,000 of its nationals from South Africa in final wave of evacuations from anti-migrants violence. Hello and welcome to Africa Live on CGTN. Wherever you're tuning in, I'm Mahia Mutua in Nairobi. Here's what else is coming up on the program. In business, African Development Bank warns of a $20 billion economic hit in Africa over the looming El Niño weather phenomenon. And in sports, Morocco and Algeria get off to a winning start at the Women's Africa Cup of Nations. We begin with our ongoing coverage of the Ebola outbreak, where the number of confirmed cases in the Democratic Republic of Congo has now reached 3,200, including over 1,400 deaths. Nearly 90% of cases have been reported in the northeastern province of Ituri. DRC health authorities say improved detection and testing has helped identify more infections. Meanwhile, several experimental vaccines and therapeutics are undergoing clinical evaluation for the Bundibugyo strain. The University of Oxford vaccinated its first volunteer in the world's first human trial last Friday. Right, for more on that story, let's bring in Dr. Katrina Pollock, who is an associate director at the Oxford Vaccine Group and an internationally recognized vaccinologist. She joins us live this hour. Doctor, thank you very much for your time and for speaking to us. Scientists, as we've been hearing, are racing against time to develop a vaccine against this rare Bundibugyo strain of the Ebola virus. What is the latest regarding the clinical trial of vaccine candidates against this strain?
1: Thank you so much for asking me to join this program to talk about our work on the Bundibugyo Ebola virus. So the University of Oxford have developed a candidate vaccine against the Bundibugyo Ebola virus designed by Professor Theresa Lamb, as you've heard. And the vaccine uses adenoviral vectored vaccine technology, which is similar to the Oxford AstraZeneca vaccine deployed during the COVID-19 pandemic. And as you heard, the vaccine has entered a first-in-human clinical trial in the UK, and we had our first volunteer vaccinated last Friday, and we're currently monitoring that.

0: volunteer, and we will be vaccinating more participants this week.
1: Right, and what measures have you put in place to ensure the safety of the volunteer or volunteers in a first in-human vaccine trial?
0: So, like any phase one clinical trial, assessing the safety of the vaccine is the primary objective. And so that's the main focus of our work, and particularly my work, in

0: in diaries, and they have which we monitor, and then we have regular study visits to the clinical trial unit here in Oxford. And we also have rigorous safety oversight with an independent data and safety monitoring committee who review the clinical trial data as it comes through. And so all of that together means that we're very focused on safety for this trial.
1: Right, and Dr. Pollock, the DRC government, we're hearing, has expressed hope that a viable vaccine could become available within 2 to 4 months. Do you think that this timeline is practically possible?
0: So our team are monitoring the situation as it's been reported in Ituri province, and obviously it's very concerning at the continuing spread of infection, high mortality rate. So it's really too early to speculate on when a vaccine might become available. However, we're working at pace, and we have reached having a first participant immunized in a clinical trial in just under 8, 10 weeks from when the public health emergency was declared by the WHO. And what we're doing is we're working in parallel with our funders, the Coalition for Epidemic Preparedness Innovations, our local partners in the Clinical Biomanufacturing Facility, and global partners in Serum Institute of India, and regulatory oversight in the UK and in Africa. And working with all of these different stakeholders means that we can try to streamline the process so that we can move towards getting a vaccine as quickly as possible.
1: Right, and finally, looking at possible outcomes here, what would the success of this trial mean, especially in the development of an Ebola vaccine, considering the virus does seem to have numerous strains?
0: Right, so the priority for this particular outbreak is to develop a safe and effective vaccine. So that's what we're focused on doing. And the success of this phase one trial would mean looking at the immune responses and the safety objectives, as I described earlier. And demonstrating this success would allow us to move into the next phase of clinical testing, where we'd be continuing to look at safety and then moving towards understanding whether vaccine could prevent Ebola virus disease. And that is a standard way of testing vaccines. I think to your point about the different strains, I think more research is needed to understand if we can develop cross-protective vaccines against Ebola virus. And that's something that we can look at in the future. But at present, our focus is really on making a vaccine that's tailored to this outbreak.
1: All right, Dr. Katrina Pollock, with the Associate Director with the Oxford Vaccine Group, thank you very much for your time and for speaking to us on Africa Live. Staying in the DRC, youth in the city of Goma have been using art as a means of promoting peace and social cohesion in the troubled region. The return of the creative movement, Sanaa Weekend, a free live showcase, now offers young people a platform for self-expression. CGTN's Sophia Shimechero has more.
2: A packed crowd at the Goma Cultural Center comes alive as the venue hosts a revived grassroots cultural showcase. The Sanaa Weekend event was originally created as a regular weekly gathering designed to be a creative outlet and safe space for the youth. However, its operation was completely halted due to escalating conflict and the M23 rebel group's eventual occupation of the city. The reopening of the facility in January came as a rebirth of its long-standing mission.
3: Given that art plays a more or less therapeutic role, we felt a moral and social obligation to revive cultural activities in an effort to provide psychological healing for the people of Kivu. Because the art we create also serves this therapeutic purpose and helps raise awareness about social cohesion, peace and resilience.
2: Alongside the return of concerts, the center also has resumed its training programs, enabling young people to stay active and continue developing their talents.
4: I didn't let the fact that Goma is under rebel occupation to stop me from pursuing my passion for art. That's why I came here to train.
5: I found the courage to learn the piano because I love it. Despite the circumstances, including the war and insecurity in Goma, I've chosen to pursue my goal because the piano is an art form I love.
2: After a long wait, young artists are finally reclaiming their creative freedom of expression. Their positive energy is a powerful symbol of hope and local resilience amidst a challenging environment. Sophia Shimechero, CGTN.
1: Now to the latest on the conflict in Sudan. The Sudanese army says it has regained full control of a major highway linking the capital Khartoum with the south-central city of El Obeid, which has been besieged by the rival

0: paramilitary rapid support forces. Now, this follows 2 days of fierce battles with the RSF, marking the first major offensive against the paramilitary fighters in months. The capture of the Al-Sadarat highway will help the army move troops, weapons, fuel supplies, and also improve humanitarian access. It will also curtail the push by the RSF to seize El Obeid, the capital of North Kordofan State. About 500,000 people are trapped in the city, where the UN has warned of a humanitarian catastrophe. The army also announced the recapture of several towns between Khartoum and El Obeid, including Kurfa and Jarigak. Well, let's get more on that story this hour. Naba Mohideen is live for us in Khartoum for the latest developments. Naba, the army is saying it is making major progress in North Kordofan against the RSF. What has been the reaction there to its latest victory claims against the paramilitaries in this region?
1: Actually, people are right now celebrating in different places in Sudan, saying this victory, of course, has a lot of meanings. First of all, it will limit the control of the RSF militia in North Kordofan and in Kordofan states generally and Kordofan region, and also it will open the door towards another operations targeting that four region. This is what the army stated, saying that they will start a bigger operation targeting Darfur after securing large parts of North Kordofan. Also, securing North Kordofan means a safer supply routes, cutting supply routes for the RSF and a safer supply routes for the army, especially that most of the fierce clashes and the points and the regions that right now are under the army control is on the main road, the export road that links Kordofan region to Khartoum state and to Omdurman city in particular. So right now, these operations mean that, of course, it's still on, and there is expectations of a back and forth. But that means that at least for the right time, for right now, Khartoum, the state, the capital, is safer, and also the center region of Sudan is safer, and North Kordofan. After, of course, the army has controlled large parts of South Kordofan and West Kordofan. It's very early to tell that the clashes will stop here, but of course this is a very big progress by the army, which is now celebrated and cheered by the Sudanese people in different places.
0: Right, and Naba, following this update, this progress from the army, has the RSF reacted to the statement by the army on the fighting in North Kordofan?
1: While there is no official reaction right now, Mahia, but of course we are seeing on different platforms on social media that the RSF is denying what the army is calling a victory, saying that it's too early to call it a victory, and they will be there again. So there, it's a sign of a back and forth battles. So there is a denial by different RSF fighters and leaders, but in the same time there is no official statement. We are expecting an official statement in the coming hours by the government of Taasis, the government of the RSF. Right now, there is multiple sources confirmed that the army has controlled North Kordofan, because as we know that lack of information, the poor connection, and also the nature of the conflict itself in Kordofan and in Darfur region, which is in a semi-blackout since the RSF has controlled Darfur and controlled part of Kordofan, but there is confirmation on the ground that the army has controlled these major points and regions in North Kordofan, while the RSF is still denying it while not issuing an official statement, Mahia.
0: All right, Naba, thank you very much for those updates. Naba Mohideen speaking to us live there from Khartoum. Meanwhile, Sudan's Blue Nile state is battling a worsening dengue fever outbreak. The current rainy season is aiding the breeding of mosquitoes, which spread the disease-causing virus. Health authorities say there are 350 confirmed cases and 39 deaths so far. Here is CGTN's Caroline B with more on this now.
2: Health officials are racing to contain a growing dengue fever outbreak as the rainy season persists across Sudan's Blue Nile state. The Sudanese Doctors Syndicate says 350

0: 50 confirmed cases and 39 deaths have already been recorded. Data from the Blue Nile State Health Ministry shows that there are more than 608 infections, including fatalities, while other local sources claim the number exceeds 3,000. Response teams have been deployed to affected areas, and health officials are seeking to launch awareness campaigns in the coming weeks.
1: Autumn is approaching, and with it comes many challenges. We've seen an increase in dengue fever cases in several localities in the Blue Nile region. But active campaigns are underway there. We have deployed numerous teams and significant efforts have been made. I expect the number of cases to begin declining within a few weeks.
0: Damazin, the regional capital, has been worst hit. Officials attribute the dengue fever spread to poor sanitation and lack of public health services, polluted water and stagnant pools left by seasonal rains, which have created ample breeding sites for mosquitoes.
2: Through our investigation and home inspection teams, we have discovered a very large mosquito population in all stages of life, both aquatic and adult. This poses a significant risk to citizens, and indeed the danger has manifested itself in a very high number of infections among the population.
0: Doctors say dengue has no specific cure, with treatment focused on managing symptoms and preventing severe complications such as dangerous drop in blood platelet levels.
3: I am one of those infected with dengue fever and I'm currently in the recovery stage. The frightening thing about the disease is that there is no cure. All treatment consists of fever reducers such as paracetamol, fluids and oral rehydration solutions.
4: I contracted dengue fever and I am currently admitted in a clinic here in Damazin. I advise anyone experiencing any symptoms to go to the hospital and not to assume it is malaria, as the disease is widespread.
0: Local health authorities, with the help of volunteers, have now launched cleanup drives and awareness campaigns to help contain the spread of dengue fever. Caroline B, CGTN.
5: On to West Africa, where Ghana says another 1,000 of its citizens will return from South Africa in a repatriation that began yesterday into today. It marks the country's final phase of evacuations following a wave of deadly xenophobic violence that has rocked South Africa. Authorities have already airlifted more than 900 citizens. Meanwhile, President John Mahama has urged the African Union to address the xenophobic attacks, accusing South Africa's government of failing to do enough to stop the anti-migrants violence. Figures provided by different countries show more than 160,000 African foreigners have left South Africa since May. Now in South Africa, immigrant groups are calling on the government for support after thousands of children were taken out of school due to the ongoing wave of xenophobic violence in the country. It comes as parents say they are struggling to provide quality education for their sons and daughters and have even resorted to online classes. However, as CGTN's Yolisa Njamela reports, even this alternative has major challenges.
6: The young learners have had their education disrupted as anti-illegal immigrant groups like Operation Dudula and the March and March movement target foreign nationals, leading immigrant parents to withdraw their children from schools. Children, many from Zimbabwean families, have been forced to quit as tensions mount. Some have returned home, but others are remaining in South Africa.
7: Abruzzo mid-year, the learners often face severe academic setbacks as they prepare to adapt to a different schooling system.
6: This has prompted some Zimbabwean organizations representing their nationals here in South Africa to seek other means for the children to continue learning. They are now enrolling the affected pupils in online classes.
8: We have, as a community, identified a number of educators from Zimbabwe. It is not the Zimbabwe Community Committee that is conducting the classes, but we have sent a word out to volunteers, as you know, that the Zim community is a huge community in South Africa. So there are many people who have come forward to say they want to assist.
6: But this scenario is also presenting some challenges.
8: The online classes, it is tailored in terms of the syllabus in South Africa, not the syllabus in Zimbabwe. Those that have already left and have been admitted into Zimbabwean schools, we know that they are going to struggle to adapt to the schooling system in Zimbabwe, and of course, language barriers. That's the disadvantage of this displacement. And in Zimbabwe, schools are closing in the first week of August for the third term. The third term is going to open in September. They are closing for the second term, then the third term is going to open in September, then closing in December. So as you know, that just like in South Africa, the school term runs from January to December.
6: Mabena, Zimbabwean community in South Africa and other organizations are now calling on the South African government to assist them.
8: Our call has been that to the South African government, that if they can grant amnesty to undocumented migrants who are in South Africa not to be deported at this time, so that the children can be able to register to start schooling in Zimbabwe in January 2027, as opposed to joining classes.
6: South Africa's Department of Basic Education maintains that every child in the country has a constitutional right to basic education regardless of nationality. Yolisa Njamelo for CGTN in Johannesburg, South Africa.
5: Ugandan diplomat Olara Otunu has entered the race to become the next United Nations Secretary General, becoming the seventh contender seeking to succeed Antonio Guterres. Nominated by Uganda, Otunu, who is a former UN Undersecretary General, is the oldest candidate at 75. The selection process is expected to start in earnest this week with straw polls in the 15-nation Security Council aimed at whittling down the field. Other candidates can still join the race. Meanwhile, as you've heard there, Ugandan diplomat Olara Otunu has entered the race to become the next United Nations Secretary General, becoming the seventh contender seeking to succeed Antonio Guterres. Meanwhile, crossing the border to Kenya, major UN biodiversity talks are underway here in Nairobi. Delegates from around the world have gathered at the UN office complex for crucial negotiations running through to August the 12th. The meeting is reviewing progress on protecting nature and speeding up implementation of the Kunming-Montreal Global Biodiversity Framework, which aims to halt and reverse nature losses by 2030. These sessions bring together two key subsidiary bodies to evaluate scientific and technical progress ahead of the upcoming COP17 summit. Over to Nigeria, where in an age where artificial intelligence is transforming how the world creates, stores and shares information, a quieter race is unfolding in the West African country. That's the race to save historical accounts before they disappear without being captured in formal records. For decades, poor documentation, neglected archives and fading oral traditions have left significant gaps in the country's collective memory. Now historians, archivists, artists and technology innovators are turning to digital tools to preserve stories that might otherwise be lost forever. Here is CGTN's Deji Bademosi with more on that story.
9: History has a way of slipping quietly into silence. Sometimes it disappears with a fire, sometimes through neglected archives, and sometimes when the last person who remembers a story is no longer here to tell it. Across Nigeria, a growing number of researchers, artists and technology innovators are working against that clock, using digital tools to preserve memories that future generations may never otherwise encounter. Cultural historian and archivist Oludamola Adebowale is one of them. For more than a decade, his platform Ashiri Magazine has been documenting Nigerian history through digital storytelling, online archives and historical research. For him, preserving history isn't simply about recording the past. It's about protecting identity.
10: As a race, as a tribe, as a collective group of people, cultural heritage and arts is the backbone of who we are as a person. You know, without it, we are lost. So we started with an illustration magazine back then, and we were uploading it on Dropbox, and people were downloading. Then over the course of the years, we moved on to different social media platforms, Facebook, Instagram, Twitter, LinkedIn, TikTok, and, you know. And once we got into that space of using social media to promote history, we started also digging into the archives to see what document needs to be preserved, to see what document needs to be highlighted and showcased to the people out there.
9: But preserving history in Nigeria is quite challenging. Many historical documents

0: men locked away in physical archives. Others have deteriorated over time, while more have vanished completely. The consequences sometimes can be irreversible.
1: We don't have access to proper digital archives as we should be. And a lot of our information, a lot of our maps, a lot of our certain diaries in 1900 and 1800 are in London and in different archives all around the world. Can we have access to those things as we should be as a researcher? No. Yes. No. Because if you go to some certain archives, they will charge you X amount of money for you to photocopy and reproduce some certain materials. And converting those funds to Naira is quite a lot of money, you know. If there are policies that would enable researchers to have access to archival materials outside Nigeria, and they're like just like a agreement between Nigeria and some of these countries, like, you know, they can have these materials available to for research, for viewing.
0: Even in the face of the daunting challenge, Adebowale is still forging ahead and gradually changing the narrative.
1: So when you attain some certain level of work or recommendation or achievement, you find out that there's another level to climb. You find out there's another step. So I don't think there's a proper, if I may use the word, ultimate goal. It's just one step for me. It's one step after the other.
0: However, funding remains another big challenge holding back the task of digitizing historical records and documents. Adebowale says without targeted investment, more of Nigeria's history could disappear.
1: On the government side, we need policies to be in place, information to be preserved, information to be digitized. We should have a theme, we should have a policy even to preserve us right now in 2026.
0: Adebowale remains undeterred. The work continues. One archive, one painting, one oral history, one digital record at a time. Because preserving history, he says, isn't simply about remembering the past. It's about ensuring future generations know who they are and where they come from. Deji Bademosi, CGTN, Lagos, Nigeria.
2: It's time for the business news here on Africa Live. Here's what's coming up. African Development Bank warns of a $20 billion economic hit in Africa over the looming El Nino weather phenomenon. And Nigeria's crude production peaks to a six-year high, averaging 1.5 million barrels per day.

Welcome back. Now, climate experts are now warning of a significant economic impact from the impending Super El Niño weather phenomenon. The damage could cost the African continent up to $20 billion. The extreme weather event could also cut economic growth in the hardest hit countries by up to 2% while triggering widespread crop failures and mass migration. Anthony Nyong, the Director for Climate Change and Green Growth at the African Development Bank, says food and water security are at immediate risk, with the price of staple foods like maize expected to double. Officials say Sudan, South Sudan, the Democratic Republic of Congo, Somalia, Mali, Burundi, and Nigeria are expected to face the greatest risks. AFDB says droughts, floods, and storms could push governments deeper into debt, forcing them to divert money from health, education, and infrastructure development to disaster response. It is estimated that Africa now needs up to $100 billion this year alone to tackle mounting climate change effects, with fears that the continent cannot afford another major climate disaster without stronger global support. Now, top bank officials are set to meet in September to restructure investments and ramp up emergency support ahead of global climate talks in November.

0: moving on, El Niño is a Pacific Ocean climate cycle that affects weather systems worldwide. Climate scientist Zeke Hausfather from Berkeley Earth says the peak of this El Niño is expected to surpass the previous record by what he calls a mind-blowing margin. He cautions that the event, coupled with long-term climate change, could push global average temperatures in 2027 to as high as 1.7 degrees Celsius above pre-industrial levels. He also suggests 2026 could become a record hot year as well. Researchers note that El Niño-driven patterns of heat waves, droughts, floods, and wildfires will not only disrupt human society, but also severely strain ecosystems worldwide. Elsewhere, oil prices tumbled more than 6% on Monday after the U.S. and Iran paused strikes over the weekend. Markets are pricing in hopes of a diplomatic solution that would de-escalate the conflict and allow shipping to resume in the Strait of Hormuz. Brent crude futures plunged 6.4% to $90.58 a barrel. Meanwhile, the U.S. West Texas Intermediate crude was down 6.5% to $83.51. Both contracts are trading at their lowest levels in nearly a week after rising for the past 3 weeks. Brent had reached $100 per barrel as the conflict spilled over to the Red Sea, hindering exports from the world's top exporter, that's Saudi Arabia, via the Bab el-Mandeb Strait to Asia. According to shipping data from Kpler, fewer than 10 commodity vessels passed through the Strait of Hormuz over the weekend, despite the pause in attacks. Staying with oil, Nigeria's crude production has hit a six-year high with an average of over 1.5 million barrels per day produced last month. It is the highest monthly production of crude in the country since April 2020 and exceeds its assigned OPEC quota of 1.5 million barrels per day by 4%. However, whilst the higher numbers are welcome, experts say they will mean nothing to the average consumer unless the government can get its downstream facilities, such as refineries, back online. Tese Makende tells us more from Jos.
1: Crude oil production in Nigeria, Africa's biggest oil producer, is finally on an upward trend. According to Nigeria's Upstream Petroleum Regulatory Agency, the increase in production this year is a result of enhanced operational stability, reduced pipeline vandalism, and crude evacuation efficiency. And that's just the start. The country's Minister of State for Petroleum is now projecting production to increase to about 3 million barrels per day in 4 years from now. Some experts say the increase in oil production and revenue shouldn't be wasted and can be used to resolve many of the country's problems.
2: This increase in oil revenue and all of those things and, you know, production that has actually happened, it is meant to actually brief about wealth creation to the country. It is very important that our federal government start looking at policies where we have to channel all these resources we are getting, all these inflows.
1: Among these problems is a price surge in refined petroleum products, despite Nigeria being a major oil producer. That's because it exports crude and imports refined byproducts such as petrol, kerosene and cooking gas for domestic use. The Nigerian Midstream and Downstream Petroleum Regulatory Authority says petrol imports into the country rose to 18 million liters in June, up from 5.9 million liters in May. That's over a 12 million liter increase, which is more than a 200% rise. Experts say the government must activate its disused refineries to resume local refining of petroleum products. They say only then will a significant reduction in pricing be observed.
3: One major challenge we have in Nigeria is the fact that our refineries are not functional. If the government can deploy more resources into this sector and ensure that all our refineries are functional and working adequately, I think this is going to be one of the major ways we can curtail the price or the hike in price of petroleum products.
1: The government says it's working on the problem and is partnering with Chinese firms to revive its state-owned refineries. The agreement is designed to ensure refineries in Kaduna, Warri and Port Harcourt are restored to at least 80% operational capacity by 2029. According to estimates, it could mean that the country's annual imports of refined petroleum products will be reduced by more than half. Tesum Akinde, CGTN Jos, Nigeria.
0: In Tunisia, thousands of people have marched through the streets of Tunis to demand the resignation of President Kais Saied. The week

0: And protests came as the North African nation marked 5 years since President Zaid suspended parliament and began ruling by decree. Demonstrators denounced worsening living conditions and what they allege to be the dilution of democratic gains and state mismanagement. Tunisia is currently facing an increase and an intense heat wave. It has sparked multiple wildfires and caused repeated power and water outages, deepening public frustration over the decline in basic services.
1: We took to the streets today to hold the system of governance accountable and to expose its failings, because that is our role as political and civil forces. And also, to use a popular Tunisian expression, we are not tenants in this country, we are its owners.
0: The first half of 2026 marked the memory chip industry's strongest super cycle in 15 years, fueled by explosive AI computing demand. According to TrendForce data, contract prices for DRAM and NAND flash are posted sharp gains for two consecutive quarters, with increases fully passing through to retail markets. Prices for 16-gigabyte DDR5 memory modules and 1-terabyte solid-state drives are more than doubled year-on-year as supply-demand imbalances persisted. AI-related DRAM demand is forecast to exceed 53% of total usage this year, while major suppliers have shifted advanced capacity toward AI products, curtailing general-purpose supply. Analysts from Goldman Sachs and TrendForce agree that the tight market conditions will likely persist until at least the second half of 2027. It's time for a short break. Here's what's coming up in the sport. Morocco and Algeria get off to winning starts at the Women's Africa Cup of Nations.
2: How would you create your legend? On the fields. On the tracks. In the arenas of Africa. Were you born to be a player? Could this moment be yours? Sports Scene. Find your game.
0: Well, let's begin our sport with some football action from the ongoing Women's Africa Cup of Nations. Ibtissam Jraidi scored twice to help Morocco thrash Kenya 4-0 in their opening Group A match in Rabat on Sunday. The hosts began with authority and quickly pulled ahead through Sakina Ouzraoui in the 20th minute. Meriem Atik doubled Morocco's lead 8 minutes later before Jraidi made it 3-0 for a healthy lead heading into the break. Now, within just 2 minutes after the restart, Jraidi struck again for Morocco. The 4-0 victory saw Morocco move to top of Group A on group advantage. Elsewhere, Algeria opened the tournament with a 2-0 victory over Senegal. A first half penalty from Marine Dafer and a late strike by Melissa Betty secured the 3 points for the North Africans. Algeria produced a disciplined display to claim an important early advantage in the race for the knockout stages there. They will next face Morocco in a tough second match on Thursday. Kenya and Senegal will battle for their first tournament points, meanwhile, in the other match. On Monday, one of the tournament favourites, that's South Africa, will look to start strong as they take on Tanzania in Group B. The other fixture in the group will see a West African battle between Cote d'Ivoire and Burkina Faso. Well, Kenya are in only their second ever WAFCON, having made their debut in Cameroon a decade ago. The development of the women's game in the East African country has been slow compared to other countries, but there are signs of a pickup. The under-17s have reached back-to-back FIFA World Cups for the first time, yet in many places, women's football isn't all about winning or trying to get on national squads. CGTN's Mohamed Aboubakar has more in this report.
3: On the outskirts of Kenya's coastal town of Kilifi, football is changing lives one training session at a time. For these young women, every moment on the pitch is far more than the game itself. That is the vision behind Moving the Goalposts, a community initiative that has been using football as a catalyst for opportunity.
4: It is a girl-led kind of a program whereby after recruitment, then we train leaders. And football has given us the right platform to be able to bring these girls together and talk about issues that affect them.
3: Along Kenya's coast, many continue to face challenges, ranging from early pregnancies, gender-based violence, and limited access to education. But here, football has opened the door to peer education, where the players learn about their rights, health, and future opportunities.
5: I joined this program in 2012. From a young age, I was taught about my rights while also being trained as a footballer. Honestly, the guidance I received as a young girl has had the greatest impact on my life. I have now finished school and I'm back playing for the MTG team.
6: I've been here for 13 years. This program has helped many of us. We grew up believing football was only for boys, but when we heard about this program in Kilifi, many of us joined. Since then, we've embraced this sport, built our self-confidence, and some of us have even started running our own small businesses.
3: The academy's impact extends well beyond Kilifi. Harambee Starlets star forward Ese Akida rose through the program before earning professional contracts in Europe, playing in Turkey and Greece, before recently becoming an author. Meanwhile, MTG United continues to compete on the national stage, proudly representing Kilifi in Kenyan women's football.
7: If you look at Kilifi County today, MTG is the only team from this region playing in the Tier 2 National Women's Football League. Girls here have truly embraced football, and I urge the community to continue supporting them and ensure they have every opportunity to play.
8: At this academy, football has become a pathway to confidence, leadership, and opportunities for young girls. And as they continue to build a brighter future both on and off the field, these players are proving that sometimes the biggest victories happen far beyond the final whistle. Mohamed Abubakar for CGTN, Kilifi, Kenya.
0: Cote d'Ivoire's Ian Diomande has agreed personal terms with Real Madrid after Paris Saint-Germain withdrew their interest. German side RB Leipzig had hoped to keep the 19-year-old Ivorian international, but mounting interest from Europe's top clubs made that increasingly difficult. Diomande enjoyed a breakout campaign last season, winning the Bundesliga's Young Player of the Year award after scoring 12 goals and providing 8 assists. A move to Madrid would mark another remarkable step in his rapid rise from Cote d'Ivoire to the pinnacle of European football. In motorsport, McLaren's Lando Norris put an end to an 8-month-long wait for a victory with a strong pace to win the Hungarian Grand Prix. The reigning world champion started on pole but lost the lead to teammate Oscar Piastri after going wide at the second corner. However, Norris retook the lead after Piastri was delayed by a collision with Carlos Sainz. Now, the Briton cruised to the victory while Australia's Piastri had to retire with a broken gearbox, paving the way for Red Bull's Max Verstappen to claim second spot. Championship leader Kimi Antonelli finished third for Mercedes. Hungary is the last race before the mid-season break. The next race will be the Dutch Grand Prix on August the 23rd. Following that victory, Norris was visibly pleased with his first win of the season, but disappointed by his teammates' mechanical troubles. Elsewhere, Yuan Liying unofficially broke the world record in the women's 1 kilometer individual time trial to win gold at the China Cycling Super League and National Track Cycling Championships. Making her achievement even more incredible was the fact that this was only her first time competing in the distance. Starting from the second group, Yuan showed tremendous power and pace. She clocked an unofficial time of 1 minute 2.857 seconds, which is faster than Hetty van der Wouw's current world record of 1 minute 3.121 seconds, set in October last year. Now, the event replaces the previous 750-meter distance for the women's individual time trial, and Yuan could not believe her record-setting result. Well, that's it for this edition of Africa Live. Do remember you can send your feedback to the contacts on your screen and follow us on our digital media platforms. I'm Mahia Mutua. Thanks for watching.

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1: Hey, thank you so much for joining us. I'm Li Choyan in Beijing. It's 7 p.m. here in the Chinese capital. Coming up on the program, Slovak President Peter Pellegrini begins a three-day state visit to China, with economic and trade cooperation expected to top the agenda. China rescues 47 of the 62 crew members on a Vietnamese ship that sank in the South China Sea. Plus, the Iranian Foreign Ministry says Tehran would not allow the U.S. to determine the end of the war. Our top story, Slovak President Peter Pellegrini has arrived in Beijing for a three-day state visit at the invitation of Chinese President Xi Jinping. Yo Yang starts us off.
2: This marks Slovak President Peter Pellegrini's first state visit to China since taking office in 2024. And according to Chinese Foreign Ministry, Chinese President Xi Jinping will hold talks with him in Beijing, where the two leaders are expected to exchange views on bilateral relations, as well as regional and international issues of mutual interest. But at the same time, they are also expected to chart the future course of the development of the China-Slovakia relations. Well, during this visit, Chinese Premier Li Qiang and the chairman of the National People's Congress Standing Committee, Zhao Leji, will also hold separate meetings with him. Well, in fact, Slovakia was among the first countries to recognize the People's Republic of China, with diplomatic relations dating back to 1949. And in 2024, the two countries elevated their relationship to a China-Slovakia strategic partnership. Well, the visit follows Chinese President Xi Jinping's meeting with Slovak Prime Minister Robert Fico in Beijing last September, when Fico visited China to attend commemorations marking the 80th anniversary of the victory in the Chinese People's War of Resistance against the Japanese aggression and also the World Anti-Fascist War. Well, China stands as Slovakia's largest trading partner outside the European Union, and in recent years, Chinese investment in the country continuing to expand, particularly in the fields such as high-tech industries, green energy and innovation-driven sectors. Earlier, Chinese Foreign Ministry said it hopes the visits will actually further deepen the traditional friendship and political mutual trust and between the two sides, and also expand practical cooperation across a wider range of sectors, advance high-quality Belt and Road cooperation, and deliver more mutual beneficial outcomes for both China and Central and Eastern European countries. Yo Yang, CGTN, Beijing.
1: And earlier, I spoke to Petra Batiajova, anchor of TA3 from Slovakia, about her expectations from the Slovak president's visit to China. She hailed the bilateral relations as stable and constructive and voiced hope for enhanced cooperation in emerging sectors and economic ties. Take a listen.

0: Our relations are really in a good way. I think Mr. President Peter Pellegrini's stay with it is really strong side for both countries. I define our relationship definitely as a stable, constructive, and developing. China is really good business partner for our country. Slovakia is the largest, second largest trading partner outside of European Union. That's why it's important to developing our relationship more. And last year, bilateral trade expected was 10 billion euros, which is really a huge amount for our country. We are a small country.
1: Now, for Slovakia, in which areas does it hope to further deepen cooperation with China?
0: According to the official program, there are several important areas where Slovakia hopes to deepen cooperation with China. One of the most important for us is innovation. The Slovak delegation will visit Baidu, one of the Chinese leading technological companies, and the robot mall, where the latest developments in robotics and artificial intelligence are presented. This visit reflects Slovakia's interest in digital technologies and smart industry. Science, research, and higher education are also the key priorities. There are significant potential cooperation between universities, research institutions, and innovating companies in both countries. And of course, economic aspects remains another important pillar for Slovakia. Definitely, Slovakia has one of the strongest industrial economies in the Central Europe and among the world leading producer of cars per capital. We are a small country, but we are trying to raise our business cooperation with China in the question of electricity and cars, and also higher skilled workforce, growing expertise of innovation, engineering, manufacturing, and definitely in a question of education. We are located in the heart of Europe, as you know, and as a member of European Union, Schengen area, and NATO, Slovakia serves important link between European markets and international partners. Slovakia is also investing more in research, digital transformation, and artificial intelligence, and it's creating opportunity for international cooperation from the broader perspective. Slovakia has traditional support dialogue and international cooperation in women countries have different perspective on global issues, so dialogue remains essential. I believe Slovakia can contribute through innovation, industrial expertise.
1: And time now for a look at some other major stories making headlines beyond Asia. Three people have been killed and at least four others, including a child, injured in a shooting at a Seattle food festival. Police have arrested one suspect and are looking for another. Authorities asked the public to avoid Seattle Center while the investigation continued. Wildfires continue to rage across central Spain, with a blaze in Avila province becoming the largest on record in the country's history after burning around 50,000 hectares. Nearly 100,000 people have been evacuated or ordered to remain indoors across 46 municipalities in regions of Madrid, Avila, and Toledo. And the number of confirmed Ebola cases in the Democratic Republic of Congo has increased to 3,200, including over 1,400 deaths. The Central African nation is battling its latest Ebola epidemic in the conflict-ridden east. Authorities say improved detection and testing have helped identify more infections. You're now watching Asia Today. Coming up next on the program, Philippine President Ferdinand Marcos delivers his fifth annual national speech amid protests and suspected bomb threats. Plus, the Iranian Foreign Ministry says Tehran would not allow the U.S. to determine the end of the war. Stay with us.

0: Welcome back. 47 Vietnamese nationals have been rescued by Chinese crews after their vessel sank in the South China Sea. The Vietnamese-flagged vessel carrying 62 people went down in adverse weather near the Nansha Islands on Saturday. A distress flare was first spotted by a Chinese rescue ship, the Nanhaijiu 115. The Vietnamese Ministry of Foreign Affairs said authorities launched immediate rescue operations and coordinated closely with Chinese rescuers and nearby vessels. The ship's crew expressed their gratitude to China and have been transferred to the Vietnamese side. And elsewhere, bomb threats and protests hampered Philippine President Ferdinand Marcos' fifth State of the Union address Monday afternoon. Over 23,000 police were deployed across the nation's capital to handle security concerns after two bombs were found just hours before the speech. President Marcos' speech comes in the wake of a major corruption scandal tied to sham flood control projects exposing dozens of House and Senate members. And amid such political upheaval, President Marcos also faces growing pressure to address the Philippines' dwindling supply of fuel, food, and agricultural products as hostilities in the Middle East renew. And for the latest on this, let me bring in our guest correspondent, Chris Crismondo. She's joining us from Manila. Thank you for taking the time to join us, Chris. Now, how did President Marcos frame the growing cost of living pressures in his speech after a rough midterm cycle?
1: Well, during his fifth State of the Nation address, or the annual report of the president to the people, President Marcos placed cost of living relief at the center of his speech. He said the government released nearly $940 million to local governments and allocated more than $970 million to continue assistance until the end of the year. He said the government targets to distribute rice to more than 10 million families for this year, apart from the government's subsidized 20 peso or around 30 cents rice program, is also providing relief to more than 12 million Filipinos. For transport, Marcos highlighted this diesel subsidy, assistance for more than 1.8 million drivers, and fare discounts of up to 40% for priority passengers. Railway commuters in the metro are also receiving 50% fare discount. Well, public response remains mixed, with supporters welcome the scales of the assistance, while critics and demonstrators said temporary subsidies must be matched by longer-term action to lower food, fuel, and electricity prices and raise household incomes.
0: And Chris, what have you learned about the protests and the suspected bomb threats we mentioned earlier? Tell us more about it.
1: Right. As expected in State of the Nation address of any Philippine presidents, public demonstrations were held near Congress, where President Marcos held his speech, as well as in different places nationwide. There are also demonstrations and protests. Even in the Senate, some senators wore black and did not proceed to the venue where the speech was held as form of their protest. On the security incidents, authorities are investigating the separate incidents near the Department of Justice, wherein a handmade bomb was detonated near the entrance, while a suspected improvised explosive device was neutralized in the Senate. No casualties were reported, and officials have not confirmed whether the incidents were connected. And as you said earlier, around 23,000 police personnel were deployed across Metro Manila to secure the zona, protest areas, and major government facilities.
0: All right, Chris, thank you so much for joining us. We really appreciate the latest there. Chris Crismondo, live for us in Manila. Let's get more insight. Let me bring in Professor Teng Jian-chuen from Guangdong University of Foreign Studies. Professor Teng, great to see you as always. So let me get your take on this. Marcos' State of the Nation address this time is taking place in the latter half of his term, and it's also the first important policy speech after the midterm elections. Which domestic challenges do you think the speech addresses?
2: Yeah, these are just continued the tone of the previous ones. He touched upon the fighting against the corruption in the Philippines, and also he touched upon the infrastructure construction, education, healthcare, and the development of the projects in various areas. So this is actually a continuation of Marcos' policy toward the domestic issues. For example, the fighting against the corruption in the flood control project. He mentioned several times in this regard. I think he will touch upon some issues like the fighting against the terrorism in the southern part of the Philippines. So I think he just said something, casually on the social areas, not touched upon the core part of the issue in that country. That is to say, the political power in a struggle among different groups of interest and between him and the former president of the Philippines.
0: And Professor, it seems that what the Filipino people are most concerned about at this point are inflation, employment, and economic growth. And in the face of a rising cost of living, do you think the government might redirect some resources to domestic economy rather than security issues?
2: No, I don't think the current government can give any rational procedure or steps to control the high price of the food, of the oil, and some other stuffs for the ordinary people in that country. And just because of the policy taken by the current government to, for example, to take side with some major powers against some other countries in this area. So the country, if we have a comparison with the previous president's policy toward the neighboring countries, we can see this time the issues, for example, the high price, not only the domestic challenge, but also a result of this poor policy by the current government to challenge the interests of some other countries. So I think the president can say something good to people, for example, the improvement of social life and also the improvement of infrastructure of that country. But I don't think he can realize these goals by taking the policy of this kind.
0: All right, Professor, thank you very much for your insights. We really appreciate your analysis. Thank you. In other news, Iran says Tehran would not let the United States determine the end of the war. It also says the Iran-Oman talks over management of the Strait of Hormuz have been positive, adding that the strait remains closed. CDTN's Sepehr Sarami has more from the Iranian Foreign Ministry.
3: At Iran's Foreign Ministry weekly press briefing today, the main focus was on the recent exchange of fire between Iran and the U.S., as well as the current state of diplomatic talks. Addressing the issue of conflict and negotiations, the ministry spokesperson Ismail Baghaei said Iran has never allowed and will never allow the United States to determine the timing of war. He stressed that Tehran will defend itself whenever its interests require it and will also use diplomacy whenever it sees fit. Commenting on the memorandum of understanding between Iran and the United States signed last month, the spokesperson said Washington has violated the agreement in its entirety. As for the possibility of future negotiations, he said the outlook remains unclear, but emphasized that Iran has in no way requested talks with the United States. On the reported attack by Ukraine on an Iranian commercial vessel, the spokesperson said those backing the Ukrainian government must be held accountable. He warned that the consequences of such actions would be unpredictable. Regarding the Strait of Hormuz, the spokesperson said the strait remains closed. Nevertheless, negotiations with Oman over the waterway are still ongoing. Meanwhile, on the ground, many ordinary Iranians that I've spoken to say they are tired of the repeated cycle of conflict and diplomacy, with economic pressure remaining their main daily concern. Sepehr Sarami, CGTN, Tehran.
0: And we spoke with Hussein

0: Nye, Associate Professor of International Studies at Indiana University, Bloomington. He says tit-for-tat strikes between the U.S. and Iran are likely to continue based on past patterns.
1: Since the latest ceasefire has broken down, one would expect that the United States would be a lot more prepared to continue a more prolonged military campaign against Iran to bring the Iranians to the table. But also, it is not surprising in a sense that strategic thinking from the very

0: part of Washington has been severely short-sighted and basically at the whim of the president's wishes. And I think these are the kinds of unintended consequences of that approach of this conflict. From the very beginning, there's been a lot of hope invested at every stage when you see a kind of a diplomatic off-ramp being offered, the most important of which was the Islamabad talks. And we saw how that fell by the wayside. So one has to be skeptical if we just look at the pattern and think about what the next phase of this conflict is going to look like. And increasingly, it's going to look like, it seems, that there will be these sort of tit-for-tat attacks, and each side holding firm to its position that the strait ought to be under its control. I think there is, I saw some political scientists have shown how after each visit by Benjamin Netanyahu to the White House, there's new intelligence and operational information provided to the White House that the president, President Trump, finds compelling enough to act on. And so I think we're going to see Netanyahu do more of the same of what he's done before. He'll probably perhaps have more fresh intelligence as to whereabouts of the supreme leader, or more information on Iran's nuclear program that might compel this White House to not only prolong military confrontation with Iran, but allow the Israelis a way back in as well. So that's a very serious possibility.
1: Israel acknowledged earlier this year that at least 70,000 people were killed during its two-year bombardment of Gaza, which has destroyed the Palestinian enclave. Palestinian civil defense teams have launched a major operation to recover the remains of hundreds of people still believed to be underneath the rubble. Our correspondent Nadra El-TV reports.
2: Sabra is one of Gaza City's hardest hit neighborhoods. Dozens of homes were reduced to rubble in Israeli airstrikes, burying many residents beneath the debris. The Abu Sharia family was among the worst affected, losing more than 200 relatives. Many remain trapped beneath the rubble. Ibrahim Abu Sharia lost his children, his brothers, and many members of his extended family.
3: All the families here carry the same wound. Life was already difficult, and now it has become even harder. For nearly 3 years, we have come here every day remembering them. These recovery operations have renewed our pain. Even when remains are recovered, we cannot tell whose bones they are.
2: Civil defense crews face a daunting task amid massive destruction, with a severe shortage of heavy machinery and specialized equipment.
4: Every building here has victims beneath the rubble. This work requires heavy equipment, but unfortunately, it is not available in Gaza. Right now, we are working with this single excavator to recover the victims and remove the debris.
2: The International Committee of the Red Cross is supporting the operation with the fuel and equipment. Palestinian human rights groups estimate that more than 10,000 people remain missing beneath Gaza's rubble.
5: We are supporting the civil defense in Gaza to continue their excavation operations to recover deceased Palestinians beneath the rubble. Thousands of families in Gaza have been in agony and uncertainty for the past 2.5 years, waiting to be able to recover their loved ones, to mourn them and bury them.
2: According to the United Nations, more than 90% of Gaza's housing has been damaged or destroyed, while the Palestinian death toll has risen above 73,000.
6: This was once a thriving residential neighborhood. More than 2 years on, it has become a recovery site where each layer of rubble cleared could bring another family one step closer to finding a missing loved one. Nadira Tibi, CGTN, Sabra neighborhood, Gaza City.
1: In other news, the ROK's former president, Yoon Suk-yeol, has been sentenced to an 18-month suspended prison term for making false statements during his 2022 presidential campaign. The Seoul Central District Court found Yoon lied about his ties to a shaman and a former tax official. If upheld, the verdict could force Yoon's party to repay $27 million U.S. dollars in reimbursed election funds.

0: Yoon has denied any wrongdoing. Yoon is already facing life in prison over his December 2024 martial law declaration. And Japanese mystery novelist Keigo Higashino passed away from colon cancer on July 23rd at the age of 68. Higashino was a leading figure in Japanese mystery fiction. He was best known for works such as The Devotion of Suspect X and Journey Under the Midnight Sun. Many of his works have been adapted into films and TV dramas. Born in Osaka in 1958, he made his debut in 1985 after winning the Edogawa Rampo Prize and went on to become one of Japan's most acclaimed contemporary writers. Over a four-decade career, he published more than 100 works with over 100 million copies sold in Japan and around 168 million translated copies worldwide. And dozens of foreign diplomats and envoys have wrapped up a recent field visit to Hainan. More than a year after Hainan launched its island-wide special customs operations, international representatives took a closer look at Hainan's unique cultural heritage, sci-tech innovation, and growing global trade potential. Our Aaron Liu reports.
1: My name is Hodan Usman Abdi. I'm the ambassador of the Federal Republic of Somalia to China. Today I'm visiting Mauna village in Wujushan County here in Hainan province.
2: Over 30 diplomats and representatives from international organizations toured Hainan, seeking deeper cooperation under the Hainan Free Trade Ports framework. At Mauna village, they experienced the Li ethnic traditions firsthand.
1: I mean, what's very interesting is that they're not using it only for clothing, they're also using it as an art form. So they've produced a number of products right now that could be sold as gifts and souvenirs that are still utilizing this art. In my country, I believe we're still using it as just a form of clothes. So it's definitely an opportunity for communication between the two cultures and the two countries to explore more avenues for utilizing this kind of art form.
2: Hainan strikes a fine balance between age-old cultural heritage and cutting-edge industrial innovation.
3: We learn about its culture, the cultivation of tropical fruits, which is very similar to what we have in Nicaragua. Nicaragua is a tropical country, and we have many, many tropical fruits.
2: As a key tropical agricultural hub, Hainan leverages free trade policies to boost global cooperation.
4: I learned about the free trade port. So Ireland has got a number of industries that would be very interested in coming to Hainan.
2: Hainan has made rapid strides in commercial space launches, tropical seed breeding, and green tech innovation.
5: We believe that this free trade port offers us that excellent opportunity to trade with Hainan, and more importantly, to get to know our friends here in Hainan and to collaborate in many areas such as agriculture, tourism, information and communication technology, in research and development.
2: Integrating culture, technology, and open trade, Hainan continues to share development opportunities with the world. Aaron Liu, CGTN, Hainan Province.
0: That's going to do it for this edition of Asia Today. Thank you so much for watching. Coming up next is Dialogue. Have a good one.

0: China unveils its new energy blueprint and action plan for carbon peaking during the 2026 to 2030 period. The country is striving to establish a clean, secure, and efficient new energy system by the end of the decade. But scaling up clean energy is only part of the work. China is also strengthening its grids and storage capacity, improving market and pricing mechanisms, maintaining energy security, and managing the continuing role of fossil fuels. So can China turn rapid renewable expansion into a truly integrated and resilient energy system? And what does China's transformation mean for the global energy transition? Join us today on Dialogue, featuring interviews with international experts on energy development and environmental governance. Now, let's first hear insights from David Fishman, principal of the Lantau Group.
1: Thank you for the interview. We know that China has released its action plan for the next 5 years from 2026 to 2030 on energy transition. So some of the major contents, you know, it is to reduce the carbon emissions per unit of GDP by 17% compared with the level in 2025. It will also increase the share of non-fossil energy consumption to 25%. And, you know, of course, you know, the key, there are also a lot of other numbers in the report. Interesting, for example, they are going to increase the percentage of NEV here in China. We call it new energy vehicles. You know, internationally, people call it the EVs. So from 12% in 2025 to 30% in 2030, China is also going to build like 100 zero carbon industrial parks, 500 zero carbon factories in the next 5 years anyway. So what's your rough emission of this new report? You know, what are the key features do you see in the report?
2: Yeah, sure. So a lot of numbers, right? Of course, it's good to have solid quantitative objectives for a lot of these things. Some of the numbers, I think, are quite encouraging, and we're quite happy to see that they look pretty ambitious, right? To be able to scale up some of the storage targets, for example, for energy storage, are very ambitious, and I'm glad to see ambitious targets, right? I like to see the industry pushing itself a little bit. Some of the other targets seem more like comfortable targets, like they probably will be met, and it won't be very difficult to meet them. And then maybe some of them are a little bit softer targets, where I personally think that they will be exceeded. I think it will be not too difficult to meet and exceed those targets, but the way they are written is a little bit conservative, maybe a little bit easy to meet those targets.
1: Mm-hmm. So basically you are saying that there's probably no trouble for the state to realize its goal, you know, carbon peaking in 2030 and then neutrality in 2060?
2: Well, I wouldn't dare to say what's possible in 2060. That's a long time away. Right. But certainly for 2030, the targets I see look like they're easily on track to be able to hit a 2030 carbon peak. Of course, the question is what happens after that?
1: Mm-hmm. Well, you know, as we mentioned, some of the numbers, you know, particularly the goals, you know, 17% less unit of GDP, these carbon emissions, and also 12% in terms of the new energy consumption, I guess. So what does China need to do probably to achieve those goals?
2: Well, in the past, a lot of Chinese goals in the energy sector were tied to adding more capacity, right? If we can add more solar farms, if we can add more wind.

0: wind farms, then surely we can meet the targets for wind and solar. And so it was a very simple connection between adding solar farms, meet the targets. It's gotten more complex, though. As China's power system has more and more wind and solar, it puts a lot of strain on the grid to be able to accommodate that much wind and solar. It's intermittent renewable energy. And so in the future, and we see it very clearly in this five-year plan, that the emphasis is moved from not just adding a lot of capacity, but also adding a lot of system integration assets. We're talking about things like storage assets, batteries, pumped hydropower storage, demand response programs, anything that will make it easier for the system to be able to incorporate and integrate all that wind and all that solar. And that's a really notable addition or a really notable feature of this most recent five-year plan.
1: Well, you mentioned an interesting point. You know, for a lot of people who are outside of this this sector, we would say, oh, as long as you increase the capacity of new energy, that's a good thing, right? But you're talking about the system. Indeed, the Chinese five-year plan, for example, previously they talked about building a modern energy system, quote unquote. The new 15th five-year plan, they talked about new energy system, from modern energy system to new energy system. What's behind the change of the language here?
0: Well, you could say previously you were really interested in just being the type of power system that can easily meet all of its needs from its citizens, from its industries, and then be able to comfortably answer growth. Right? Every year, Chinese economy uses more electricity. We need to be able to meet all the needs of the Chinese economy. No problem. Can we do it with some wind and solar? Yeah, we certainly hope so. That's good. But 5 years ago, the priority was still just building more, building more. When we talk about the construction of this new energy system, we're talking about a system that by the end of this five-year period, it's going to be more than 50% of the capacity will be wind and solar. We're talking about, you know, 40% of the capacity being wind, water, and solar, even more, right? We're talking about a system that definitely has never existed in China before, and the kind of system that has only existed globally in some relatively small countries previously, never a country the size of China. So if China succeeds in building a power grid that is able to incorporate so much wind and so much solar and so much storage and all these different assets, it will indeed be very new, not just for China, but on a global basis as well.
1: So here is not only about this energy capacity increase or expansion, it's also about the infrastructure, which is probably more important here.
0: Absolutely. When you get to a certain high level of penetration of wind and solar assets, all of your solar farms are generating at the same time, for example. They're fighting with each other to be used. And so you end up maybe wasting some of your solar. If you want to be able to build more wind or more solar, then you need to be able to build more storage, some batteries, or you need to be able to have some users that say, oh, I'm willing to use more electricity at noon. Or one at, you know, one in the afternoon when the solar is performing really well, but it's okay, I don't need to use electricity at 7 p.m. That's not a typical industrial producer, right? That's a new type of industrial producer, a flexible industrial producer. These are all the types of things that you would expect to see in a power system that has a very high percentage of wind and solar, the way China is building.
1: Mm-hmm. Let's walk back a little bit. David, you have been in China, you know, following this area, I would say, you know, living and researching for about like 14 years, you know, since the so-called 12th five-year plan, now 15th five-year plan. So from your perspective, you know, what have been the most profound changes probably in China's energy transition here in those years?
0: Well, you know, my first five-year plan many years ago, right? Many other people have probably experienced more five-year plans than I have, but I've been here long enough to see a few of them. And I remember, you know, back in the 12th or the 13th five-year plan, there definitely would have been very limited mention of using new energy, right, of using wind and solar. At that point, the focus was very strongly still on just being able to meet the needs of the economy, right? It doesn't matter what we build. Chinese people need more electricity. Let's build more electricity assets. Really only maybe the 13th five-year plan, we start to see some targets related to wind and solar. At that point, you know, 20, 2016, I think, is when we're already seeing a lot of wind and solar coming online in China. And maybe there's this idea building that, hey, this could probably be a really important source of energy for us in the future. Let's build it into the long-term planning documents. By the time you get to, you know, 2020, 2021, of course, it is firmly part of the planning. We're saying we can build lots of wind, lots of solar. And then where we stand now, we've already gotten to the point where we say, whoa, if we build any more without any storage, we're not going to be able to use it. So let's also include very strong storage targets and flexibility targets. So you really see the evolution of a system that was just experimenting with the idea of using renewable energy to using a lot of renewable energy to using so much of it that now you have to focus on storage.
1: Thank you, David. Thank you for your time and insight.
2: Coming up next is Dmitry DeBoer, Director for China at Client Earth.
1: Dmitry, thank you for accepting our interview. So let's start with, the new action plan published by the government that they're going to reduce the carbon emission per unit of GDP, of course, by 70% from the level of 2025, and then increase the consumption of non-fossil energy to 25% of the energy mix. So what do these numbers mean to you?
3: What they mean is that China is continuing unabated on a rapid energy transition, which is terrific news for the world. We really need countries, especially China, to be on the case. Heat waves are affecting all of us around the world now, and that means that we need to reduce our carbon emissions. To continue confidently on the energy transition, especially in China, is extremely important. And this document really underscores that, and it sets out clear targets for all actors to follow.
1: Mm-hmm. There are a lot of specific numbers in addition to the 17%, 25%. There's also there's mention of the number of NEVs or the percentage of the NEVs or the basically EVs internationally from the current level of 12% to 30% in 2030. I believe probably the streets in Beijing will be quieter, greener, let's say. And also China is to build 100 zero carbon industrial parks, 500 zero carbon factories, and of course, along with other, zero carbon transformation, transportation corridors, etc. A lot of specific numbers. So what do you think, which part of the transformation probably is the most challenging one for China to realize, to achieve?
3: To be fair, none of this is easy to achieve, right? You're talking about totally rejigging the economy towards the new and green future. That's ambitious. It's not easy to achieve anywhere, right? That creates all sorts of challenges. The targets that you just mentioned, they are all impressive in their own right. I think many countries are struggling to make this transition, And so what we see in China is that there are terrific mechanisms and very powerful ways to ensure implementation. So you have, for example, the environmental code, which also just got passed. It's a very advanced piece of legislation. You have special courts in China, you have specialized prosecutors, and all of the government departments that are involved in this now with this policy document have very clear guidance. They know how to act and coordinate. And in China, the government plays a very important role in society. And so I feel quite confident that these targets can and will be achieved, even though they're not easy at all, not at all easy to achieve. The last 5 years, for example, there were very similar targets. Some were achieved, some were barely achieved, some weren't quite achieved, but the direction is very clear. And of course, the last 5 years weren't easy, right? There was COVID. We don't know how easy the next 5 years will be. And I think that's also cooked into the plan. There's still some flexibility there to adjust based on realities. But these targets are ambitious. And in China, there are very real mechanisms to make sure that they are being achieved.
1: They will be achieved. 25% of non-fossil fuel energy consumption, that means probably, the coal and oil consumption will peak in 2030. That means the consumption of those will be reaching the peak point. So that would mark an important shift for an economy whose growth has long been supported by expanding fossil fuel use. I mean, how big a thing or how significant is that a turning point, probably, would this be for

0: for China's energy transformation.
1: I mean, it's remarkable, and it's not just remarkable for China. I mean, you have to consider, the people that are working on coal mining and all of these industries. It means that they are entering a decline from here on in. So that's going to bring various social issues. But what's really important is that on a global level, it's not just for China. When China peaks coal and oil consumption, it means actually that the world is going to be reaching peak consumption of fossil fuels because of China's very large footprint in the world. When China peaks, it is very likely that also is going to peak, to mark the peak for the whole world. And so it means that from here on in, the world is going to be decreasing its greenhouse gas emissions. And that is extremely important. The only way for us to stop the global warming, which is increasing every year, is to emit less and really go down towards a net zero future. And so, China being at the very center of global supply chains, technology innovation, and production plays the most critical role in this of any country in the world by far.
0: But Dimitri, with the transformation toward the new energy, what kind of effect that will have or bring about to the Chinese economic growth?
1: So what you're seeing is a transition where the new sectors, the green sectors, are now contributing almost half of GDP growth already to China's economy. And so you've got sectors that are moving the green new strategic sectors of the future are very successful, and they are driving economic growth in China. And at the same time, you have other sectors which are, ongoing, and some actually are slowly going to be phasing down. And so that really means a complicated picture for the economy. A number of regions will be differently affected. Some will benefit, and some will be struggling with all of these changes. And so that's a very complicated thing to manage. And fortunately, there is a central government in China that can take an overarching view of all of these issues. But that's not going to be easy in China or in any other country.
0: Dimitri, of course, given what has happened or what has been happening, in the Strait of Hormuz, of course, global economy, particular Asian economies are being affected, in terms of energy supply, energy security. I mean, China is not an exception, but probably with this, let's say, successful energy transformation here, China will become, say, less vulnerable probably to that kind of energy security challenge.
1: Yes, exactly. Basically, any country where which has a high penetration of renewables in its grid is less reliant on importing fossil fuels. A lot of countries also have their own sources of fossil fuels. So China has a lot of coal, which it can use. And so what we're seeing is that China is less affected by the closure of the Strait of Hormuz than many other countries in Southeast Asia, for example, who are very dependent on having the oil or the gas come in on ships to their countries. And so those countries are now really feeling the risk, right? Because as soon as these supplies are disrupted, it risks the entire economy coming to a halt. People lining up at fuel stations, that is very disruptive. Being further ahead in your energy transition, with having more renewables in your grid, it basically means that you're less dependent on these dangerous and very disruptive shocks that are happening in the world to the supply of fossil fuels. The moment those fossil fuels don't come in, the lights go out. If your, let's say, if your solar panels don't come in, then your climate transition may be a little bit slower, right? It's a very different level of risk.
0: Thank you, Dimitri. Thank you for your time and insight.
2: Coming up next is Roberto Boca, head of the Center for Energy and Materials of the World Economic Forum.
0: Welcome, Roberto. So I will start with some of your comments on the Chinese energy transition. You have spoken highly of the Chinese work in different occasions, and you attribute this huge leap to a clear roadmap and consistent policies. So what has China done right, and in what way?
3: Well, thank you for having me. China has been an example in terms of how much investment has gone in the energy system.

0: in particular in the new energy system. And what has done well, so how you hinted to it, is have stable policies. We are issuing every year an index that is measuring countries vis-a-vis of their energy transition. And what we have seen is really those enablers are the key to the energy transition. And those enablers include the policy, but include also infrastructure, innovation, investment. And these are all element on which China has done very, very well. So the policy is one element, so clarity on the long-term objectives and the framework to invest, but also the real money going in with the real skills being built and all those elements like innovation and capacity built.
1: Mm-hmm. We know that in the next 5 years for the Chinese overall national development, we call it a five-year plan, 2026 to 2030. We know there is a total investment set by the government projected to exceed 20 trillion yuan, about like $2.94 trillion. You know, these projects fall into three broad categories: strengthening energy security, advancing the green and low carbon transitions, and fostering new quality productive forces. So what are this enormous scale of investment tell us about the role energy will play in China's, let's say, broad economic strategy?
0: Indeed, what it's telling us that is energy is key to society. It's not just a sector, it's not just a sector per se, but it's really key to society. And having a strong energy system is the enabler of a strong society. So when you look at all these investments, they will go beyond what has already been achieved, in my understanding, also from what you just mentioned. So if you look at in the past decade or two, what China has done is taking the new energy like solar, wind, the batteries and so on to a different level of price. They make it affordable for everybody, right? The prices have been taken down, and so huge deployment has been possible in China and in some other geographies with those technologies. The next steps will be really to integrate all of those technologies together. So it's where we talk about the convergence of energy technology with digital technology. And so when all of these pieces will come together, we really enable an advancement when you talk about AI or quantum computer or any of the digital technology to be deployed at scale, because there will be enough energy to allow that. And that energy, the more is clean, the better it is, because sustainability, you hinted to it, is a very fundamental element of our society, of the quality of our society. And affordability is the other element. So it's really about quality energy. It's not just about the quantity, but it's about the quality and the integration in the whole ecosystem.
1: Mm-hmm. We know that for many developing countries, you know, often the challenge is the balance. On one hand, you want to growth. On the other hand, you are expected to do better in terms of environment protection, in terms of, you know, climate change. What do you say about China in that aspect?
0: First of all, it's a challenge to get investment beyond developed economy and China, because these economies, starting with China, that I personally put in the developed economy space, is really that 75% of the investment are going on those economy, but there is not enough going in the developing markets, and those developing markets are where the growth, some of the growth of demand will come, many gigawatt of demand will come in the coming years. So it's really important there is more investment in those countries. And to have more investment in those countries, you need that policy stability, that investment, that innovation that has been fostered so well in China. So where China can help is, first of all, bringing the already existing technology to the front, because they are cheaper today, high quality and cheap. So this could be an enabling investment. It's also helping from the investment perspective and creating manufacturing capacity in some of these countries where they will be developing also skill and volume development, etc. So China has already created a huge opportunity, and going forward can go farther through investment and enabling access to these technologies.
1: And if you look at China per se here, China has just released an action plan for the next 5 years, 2026 to 2030, to achieve carbon peaking, emission peaking in 2030. So in order to that, so China is to reduce, carbon emissions per unit of GDP by 17% compared with 2025 levels. And it is to

0: increase the share of non-fossil energy consumption to 25%. In a sense, you can say, well, it's an increase, but it's modest, probably. So what do these numbers mean to China and to our effort, I mean, globally, to be transitioned to a more clean energy, let's say, and a better world?
1: I think it's always good to have, we are talking about policy direction, so it's always good to have a clear indication of where the direction is. It's 5 years, so it's clear plan, it's clear direction, it's clear for the people that want to invest. I personally believe that is a direction and China could probably do even better, because what we have seen with the current and the past investment is that China, through the investment in renewable energy, has been able also to create more jobs, more economic development. It's not for energy only, it's really economic development. So I think this is an opportunity that China has identified and is keep investing, as you just mentioned, in this number. And so I see this as just a positive element. If I look at the number that we have in our energy transition index, China is the best country in the world when it comes to infrastructure and investment. And so this is really the critical enablers to make those things happen. So it's not only that it's target out of the blue. These are target building on strengths. And so this is, for me, what is really, really good. There is a strong position and there is clarity on the way forward. So I'm very, very positive and bullish on this opportunity.
0: Mm-hmm. Well, globally, of course, many countries face this, people would call them the trilemma, you know, security, affordability, and sustainability. In China's case, you know, coal is still expected to play a supporting role and a flexible role probably during this transition. Sometimes you do need coal because people say, oh, new energy is not that stable yet. How do you see this global challenge of reduced emissions on one hand, at the same time maintaining energy security?
1: So I have so many different elements to say, but first of all, the energy trilemma is a really critical element. It's about sustainability, it's about security, and it's about affordability. Well, in our index, we have identified 25% of the country in the world are able to solve the trilemma, i.e. to take action that solve the three, right? So it's not one or the other. You can have the three all together with the right policies in the right direction. And to some extent, China has done very well in that, right? Because you have created an industry that is enabling the lowering the cost, so the affordability. More renewable is more sustainability, but it's also more security. So the trilemma per se should be a tri-solution, right, rather than a problem. Now, you're also putting on the table one very important element, that is, we shouldn't be naive. We shouldn't think that energy transition means no more oil or no more coal. We have to be realistic. We are consuming a lot of that today, not only in China, around the world. And so we have to be realistic. The question is how we can operate on the basis that, yes, a part of those will keep existing, and how we decarbonize as much as possible of those, right? So you can think of coal, for example, as the main engine of the energy system or as a backup of the energy system, so that, you know, you don't have the same level of consumption. When I was in Dalian at the summer Davos, I was speaking with professors that are working on how to reduce emission from coal. So it's not, again, from coal, no coal. It's first is coal to lower emission from coal, to reducing the use of coal, and then maybe at some stage, no coal, right? So the faster, the better, but we can't do this without considering the security and the affordability element. So the three are really very important, these three dimensions of sustainability, security, and affordability, and we really need to engineer around it, and I think China is in a great position to do that, because there is a vision that, as we were saying, is a long-term vision.
0: Thank you, Roberto, for speaking to us.
1: It's been a pleasure. Thank you very much for having me.

0: Welcome to the World Today on CGTN. I'm Lee Toyo and coming to you live from Beijing. Our top story this hour, Slovak President Peter Pellegrini has arrived in Beijing for a three-day state visit at the invitation of Chinese President Xi Jinping. Yo Yang starts us off.
1: This marks Slovak President Peter Pellegrini's first state visit to China since taking office in 2024. And according to Chinese Foreign Ministry, Chinese President Xi Jinping will hold talks with him in Beijing, where the two leaders are expected to exchange views on bilateral relations, as well as regional and international issues of mutual interest. But at the same time, they are also expected to chart the future course of the development of the China-Slovakia relations. Well, during this visit, Chinese Premier Li Qiang and the chairman of the National People's Congress Standing Committee, Zhao Leji, will also hold separate meetings with him. Well, in fact, Slovakia was among the first countries to recognize the People's Republic of China, with diplomatic relations dating back to 1949. And in 2024, the two countries elevated their relationship to a China-Slovakia strategic partnership. Well, the visit follows Chinese President Xi Jinping's meeting with Slovak Prime Minister Robert Fico in Beijing last September, when Fico visited China to attend commemorations marking the 80th anniversary of the victory in the Chinese People's War of Resistance against the Japanese aggression and also the World Anti-Fascist War. Well, China stands as Slovakia's largest trading partner outside the European Union, and in recent years, Chinese investment in the country continuing to expand, particularly in the fields such as high-tech industries, green energy and innovation-driven sectors. Earlier, Chinese Foreign Ministry said it hopes the visit will actually further deepen the traditional friendship and political mutual trust and between the two sides, and also expand practical cooperation across a wider range of sectors, advance high-quality Belt and Road cooperation, and deliver more mutual beneficial outcomes for both China and Central and Eastern European countries. Yo Yang, CGTN, Beijing.
0: China has rejected the U.S. decision to impose a 12.5% tariff on Chinese goods under a Section 301 forced labor investigation. China's Ministry of Commerce said Beijing has robust laws against forced labor and accused Washington of manipulating the issue for protectionist ends. China noted that its countermeasures against earlier U.S. tariffs remain in effect and warned it reserves all necessary responses. Beijing also urged Washington to correct course and fully cancel the unilateral duties while reaffirming its willingness to engage in dialogue. This comes after the U.S. Trade Representative finalized the measure targeting 60 countries. Iran says Tehran would not let the United States determine the end of the war. It also says the Iran-Oman talks over management of the Strait of Hormuz have been positive, adding that the strait remains closed. CGTN's Sepher Serami has more from the Iranian Foreign Ministry.
2: At Iran's Foreign Ministry weekly press briefing today, the main focus was on the recent exchange of fire between Iran and the U.S., as well as the current state of diplomatic talks. Addressing the issue of conflict and negotiations, the ministry spokesperson Ismail Baghaei said Iran has never allowed and will never allow the United States to determine the timing of war. He stressed that Tehran will defend itself whenever its interests require it, and will also use diplomacy whenever it sees fit. Commenting on the memorandum of understanding between Iran and the United States signed last month, the spokesperson said Washington has violated the agreement in its entirety. As for the possibility of future negotiations, he said the outlook remains unclear, but emphasized that Iran has in no way requested talks with the United States. On the reported attack by Ukraine on an Iranian commercial vessel, the spokesperson said those backing the Ukrainian government must be held accountable. He warned that the consequences of such actions would be unpredictable. Regarding the Strait of Hormuz, the spokesperson said the strait remains closed. Nevertheless, negotiations with Oman over the waterway are still ongoing. Meanwhile, on the ground, many ordinary Iranians that I have spoken to say they are tired of the repeated cycle of conflict and diplomacy, with economic pressure remaining their main daily concern. Sepher Sadami, CGTN, Tehran.
0: And we spoke with Hossein Banai, Associate Professor of International Studies at Indiana University Bloomington. He says tit-for-tat strikes between the U.S. and Iran are likely to continue based on past patterns.
3: Since the latest ceasefire has broken down, one would expect that the United States would be a lot more prepared to continue a more prolonged military campaign against Iran to bring the Iranians to the table. But also, it is not surprising in a sense that strategic thinking from the very beginning of this conflict on the part of Washington has been severely short-sighted and basically at the whim of the president's wishes. And I think these are the kinds of unintended consequences of that approach of this conflict. From the very beginning, there has been a lot of hope invested at every stage when you see a kind of a diplomatic off-ramp being offered, the most important of which was the Islamabad talks. And we saw how that fell by the wayside. So one has to be skeptical if we just look at the pattern and think about what the next phase of this conflict is going to look like. And increasingly, it's going to look like, it seems, that there will be these sort of tit-for-tat attacks and each side holding firm to its position that the strait ought to be under its control. I saw some political scientists have shown how after each visit by Benjamin Netanyahu to the White House, there's new intelligence and operational information provided to the White House that the President Trump finds compelling enough to act on. And so I think we're going to see Netanyahu do more of the same of what he's done before. He'll probably perhaps have more fresh intelligence as to whereabouts of the supreme leader or more information on Iran's nuclear program that might compel this White House to not only prolong military confrontation with Iran, but allow the Israelis a way back in as well. So that's a very serious possibility.
0: The ROK's former president, Yoon Suk-yeol, has been sentenced to an 18-month suspended prison term for making false statements during his 2022 presidential campaign. While the Seoul Central District Court found Yoon lied about his ties to a shaman and a former tax official. If upheld, the verdict could force Yoon's party to repay $27 million in reimbursed election funds. Yoon, who has denied any wrongdoing, plans to appeal the verdict, according to his attorney. Yoon is already facing life in prison over his December 2024 martial law declaration. And authorities in Spain say the blazes have forced the evacuation of more than 75,000 people. A further 30,000 have been ordered to shelter in place. Ken Brown reports from the rural town of Marupe on the outskirts of Madrid.
4: As you can see, the authorities are stopping different access to different areas because this fire is still moving. It's still active. They are saying that certain fronts of the fire are more under control, but it is burning a little bit closer to the center of the city, to Madrid. I've heard some descriptions of this fire. They're calling it a monster fire. They're calling it a mega fire with superpowers. That was the headline in one of the Spanish newspapers today. I've just been speaking to people here who are extremely nervous, extremely upset, because this is a rural area, and there are some farmers here next to me.

0: who tell me that they have their sheep just down the road here. They can't get there to give them any food, to get them water, to see if they're okay. There's going to be a huge loss of livelihood from this fire, not only just kind of rural mountain areas, but also areas closer to settlements, to populations. We've seen viral videos of entire housing estates going up on fire. Four planes have arrived from the European Union, two from Greece and two from Italy. They are in the air in Avila on the other side of these mountains here behind me. Hundreds of firefighters, 400 was the last count I heard, but I think it's much more than that now, battling this fire as we speak.
1: Japanese mystery novelist Keigo Higashino passed away from colon cancer on July 23rd at the age of 68. Higashino was a leading figure in Japanese mystery fiction. He was best known for works such as The Devotion of Suspect X and Journey Under the Midnight Sun. Many of his works have been adapted into films and TV dramas. Born in Osaka in 1958, he made his debut in 1985 after winning the Edogawa Rampo Prize and went on to become one of Japan's most acclaimed contemporary writers. Over a four-decade career, he published more than 100 works, with over 100 million copies sold in Japan and around 168 million translated copies worldwide. And with that, we wrap up this edition of World Today here on CGTN. Thank you so much for watching. Coming up next is China 24. Stay with us.

0: Coming to you live from Beijing, this is China 24, a look at China and its impact around the world. I'm Li Qiuyuan. Let's get started. Coming up, Slovak President Peter Pellegrini begins his three-day state visit to China. 47 Vietnamese nationals are rescued by Chinese crews after their vessel sinks in the South China Sea. An animated film once again hits the box office this summer, and we look at the booming industry behind the blockbusters. Plus, in southwest China's Guizhou province, farmers amaze tourists with an incredible rice field concert. Our top story, Chinese President Xi Jinping has held talks with Brazilian President Luiz Inácio Lula da Silva by phone. President Xi says China is ready to further strengthen bilateral and multilateral strategic coordination with Brazil and keep the momentum going for the China-Brazil community with a shared future for a more just world and a more sustainable planet. He emphasized promoting the high-quality development of greater BRIC cooperation. And China and Brazil should play a greater role in improving global governance and upholding international fairness and justice. President Xi also expressed support for Brazil's rejection of external interference. President Lula noted the new high in bilateral trade and says Brazil looks forward to strengthening cooperation with China in areas such as AI, energy, and mining. He noted stronger people-to-people exchanges through activities such as the Brazil-China Cultural Year. In other news we're following for you, Slovak President Peter Pellegrini has arrived to Beijing for a three-day state visit at the invitation of Chinese President Xi Jinping. Yo Yang has this report.
1: This marks Slovak President Peter Pellegrini's first state visit to China since taking office in 2024. And according to Chinese Foreign Ministry, Chinese President Xi Jinping will hold talks with him in Beijing, where the two leaders are expected to exchange views on bilateral relations as well as regional and international issues of mutual interest. But at the same time, they are also expected to chart the future course of the development of the China-Slovakia relations. Well, during this visit, Chinese Premier Li Qiang and the chairman of the National People's Congress Standing Committee, Zhao Leji, will also hold separate meetings with him. Well, in fact, Slovakia was among the first countries to recognize the People's Republic of China, with diplomatic relations dating back to 1949. And in 2024, the two countries elevated their relationship to a China-Slovakia strategic partnership. Well, the visit follows Chinese President Xi Jinping's meeting with Slovak Prime Minister Robert Fico in Beijing last September, when Fico visited China to attend commemorations marking the 80th anniversary of the victory in the Chinese People's War of Resistance against the Japanese aggression and also the World Anti-Fascist War. Well, China stands as Slovakia's largest trading partner outside the European Union, and in recent years, Chinese investment in the country continuing to expand, particularly in the fields such as high-tech industries, green energy, and innovation-driven sectors. Earlier, Chinese Foreign Ministry said it hopes the visits will actually further deepen the traditional friendship and political mutual trust and between the two sides, and also expand practical cooperation across a wider range of sectors, advance high-quality Belt and Road cooperation, and deliver more mutual beneficial outcomes for both China and Central and Eastern European countries. Yu Yang, CGTN, Beijing.
0: During Pellegrini's three-day state visit to China, economic and trade cooperation is expected to top the agenda. One project to be discussed is Slovakia's first EV battery gigafactory, being jointly developed with Chinese partners. It is the country's second-largest investment project and a symbol of expanding industrial cooperation. Li Shuang reports. Look.

0: For Slovakia, this is a 1.4 billion euro investment. It means 1,300 new jobs. It's the second largest investment.
1: Jointly developed by China's Goshen and Slovakia's Inobat, the project broke ground last October. Production is expected to begin by the end of 2027. Even before the first battery rolls off the production line, demand is building.
2: The first production line, which is 10 gigawatt hours of production, is already being taken by Volkswagen. We are also getting a lot of requests from other European OEMs. I'm very optimistic. We will be expanding phase one, phase two, phase three, phase four in the next 5 to 10 years. I think we could easily grow to more than 40 gigawatt hours.
1: The project is part of a broader expansion in China-Slovakia economic ties. Since 2020, China has been Slovakia's largest trading partner outside the European Union. Bilateral trade reached $8.6 billion in 2025. Analysts say the relationship has evolved beyond trade, with investment increasingly integrating the two countries into European and global industrial supply chains.
3: Slovakia is, as we all know, is situated in the heart, in the center of Europe, and enjoys a solid industrial base. You're making it an important node for Chinese enterprises seeking to enter the European market. As Europe advances its green and digital transitions, the two sides have large potential for cooperation in smart manufacturing, the digital economy, new energy sectors, logistics, infrastructure, and other fields. Slovakia, in turn, can enhance its industrial competitiveness by attracting more Chinese investment.
1: As President Pellegrini prepares to meet Chinese leaders this week, projects like the Suruni battery plant offers a glimpse of how the two countries are moving toward deeper industrial and technological cooperation.
2: We are hoping in the future we can hire more and more local technical talent. I believe this project will contribute a lot, not just for the local community, but as well as the electrification effort in Europe.
3: Slovakia adopts pragmatic cooperation attitude towards China and got a lot of benefits from this cooperation. Now, this visit will help send a positive signal to other European countries and to the whole European Union.
1: China and Slovakia elevated their relationship to a strategic partnership in 2024. Observers say President Pellegrini's visit is expected to inject fresh momentum into bilateral cooperation. Li Shuang, CGTN, Beijing.
4: To talk more about this, let me bring in Professor Chu Qiang, fellow of the Belt and Road Research Center at Minzhu University of China. Thank you for joining us, Professor. Now, with China, with Slovakia's largest trading partner outside the EU and bilateral trade and investment on the rise, what are your expectations for the Slovak president's visit in terms of economic cooperation?
5: Well, I think this is a very exciting visit, isn't it, Turiana? And I think this is the president's first visit since his presidency. And I think the core expectation can be two words: upgrading and also extension. So I think number one is that I think Slovakia will really want to, you know, deepen its tie with China in the automobile industry and renewable energies. Because probably a lot of people are not familiar with the fact that Slovakia is actually one of the highest producer, per capita on the automobile. So its automobile industry is actually one of the pillar of its economy. And also when the European Union actually tried to put some sanctions on the Chinese EV, and they voted veto on it. So I've been sending a very, clear signal that Slovakia really want to work with China, you know, the number one EV producer in the whole world, and also most advanced battery, country in the whole world, to further enhance their capacities and technology in this area. And I think secondly is about infrastructures and logistic corporations. Well, Slovakia is a very important transportation hub, of China and the Europe Express Railway. And there are many places in Slovakia actually has already become distribution center for all this logistics. So I think furthermore, Slovakia really want to extend this railway network and also upgrading the digitalization, you know, of technology in this logistic, you know, hub. And also thirdly, I

0: think it's about the bilateral trade. Well, I think 2004 we have built up the the strategic partnership. So, and also China has been granting Slovakian citizens about a visa-free policy. So I think more of the Slovakians and their enterprises really want to invest in China. And furthermore, I think high technology and green development is also the key. Slovakia have strong interest in lithium battery and digitalization, e-commerce, AI. So I think in the future we can really, work out something together in this area and facing the common market together.
1: And Slovakia is one of the first European countries to join the Belt and Road programs. And given its location in Europe, how can the two countries advance their partnership?
0: Oh, yes. I think Slovakia actually started to sign this contract with China ever since 2015. So it's really, really early. So they're very familiar about, the advantage of joining the Belt and Road Initiative. So I think Slovakia actually been located in the very center of the European Union. So they've been adjacent to Australia, Austria, to Hungary, to Poland, and Czechoslovakia, and the Czech. So basically, they're on the crossroad, and it's a perfect location for logistics, for the capacity to extend. And secondly, I think they really have a very strong and solid infrastructure and the reservation of the human resources in automobile and electronic and also the mechanics. So I think in the future, they really can work with China in renewable energy and the smart manufacturings. And also, I think in the future, Slovakia and China can really, work on very well under the framework of the China and the Mid and Eastern Europe mechanism. Because they're always a very, important participant and advocates in this area. They try to bring in more of the countries in this area to join in the Belt and Road Initiative. And furthermore, I think, like we just mentioned, that the visa-free policies and e-commerce corporations will allow us to have more of the people-to-people connections and also to have more of the training programs, the culture exchange program, so that the Belt and Road Initiative can extend from just infrastructure and hardware to the software.
1: All right, Professor, thank you very much for taking the time. We really appreciate your insights. Thank you. And earlier, I spoke to Petra Vasianyova, anchor of TA3 from Slovakia, about her expectations from the Slovak president's visit to China. She hailed the bilateral relations as stable and constructive and voiced hope for enhanced cooperation in emerging sectors and economic ties. Take a listen.
2: Our relations are really in a good way. I think Mr. President Peter Pellegrini's stay with it is a really strong side for both countries. I define our relationship definitely as a stable, constructive, and developing. China is really good business partner for our country. Slovakia is the largest, second largest trading partner outside of European Union. That's why it's important to developing our relationship more. And last year, bilateral trade expected was 10 billion euros, which is really a huge amount for our country. We are a small country.
1: Now, for Slovakia, in which areas does it hope to further deepen cooperation with China?
2: According to the official program, there are several important areas where Slovakia hopes to deepen cooperation with China. One of the most important for us is innovation. The Slovak delegation will visit Baidu, one of the Chinese leading technological companies, and the robot mall, where the latest developments in robotics and artificial intelligence are presented. This visit reflects Slovakia's interest in digital technologies and smart industry. Science, research, and higher education are also the key priorities. There are significant potential cooperation between universities, research institutions, and innovating companies in both countries. And of course, economic aspects remains another important pillar for Slovakia. Definitely, Slovakia has one of the strongest industrial economies in the Central Europe and among the world leading producer of cars per capital. We are a small country, but we are trying to raise our business cooperation with China in the question of electricity and cars, and also high-skilled workers, growing expertise of innovation, engineering, manufacturing, and definitely in a question of education. We are located in the heart of Europe, as you know, and as a member of European Union, Schengen area, and NATO, Slovakia serves important link between European markets and international partners. Slovakia is also investing more in research, digital transformation, and artificial intelligence, and it's creating opportunity for international cooperation from the broader perspective. Slovakia has traditional support dialogue and international cooperation in women countries have different perspectives.

0: perspective on global issues, so dialogue remains essential. I believe Slovakia can contribute through innovation, industrial expertise.
1: Coming up next on China 24. Typhoon Noah weakens to a tropical depression, but heavy rain still looms. 47 Vietnamese nationals are rescued by Chinese crews after their vessel sinks in the South China Sea. Stay with us.
2: We are all connected. Across borders. Across continents. Connected by ideas. A shared humanity. Stay connected.
3: You might think you are better informed in an information age. 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We at CGTN are committed to transcending the information gap and the digital divide. 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

Welcome back. At least 10 people have died and 23 are injured after a flash flood hit a tourist camping site in northwest China's Gansu province. Search and rescue efforts continue, and as of Monday morning, rescuers have pulled over 174 people safely. Local and emergency response authorities have allocated 200 million yuan to relocate affected residents and address risks in the aftermath of disasters. Typhoon Noel, China's 12th named storm of the year, has weakened into a tropical depression. But heavy rain is still forecast for several southern and central provinces, including Guangdong, Jiangxi, Hunan, Hubei, and Henan. In Guangdong, where Noel made landfall yesterday, authorities have lowered the emergency response level and begun a phased rollback of restrictions on schools, work, production, transport, and business operations. However, heavy rainfall is expected to persist in the coming days as the storm's residual circulation combines with a seasonal monsoon to keep conditions unsettled across the region. 47 Vietnamese nationals have been rescued by Chinese crews after their vessel sank in the South China Sea. The Vietnamese-flagged vessel carrying 62 people went down in adverse weather near the Nansha Islands on Saturday. A distress flare was first spotted by a Chinese rescue ship, the Nanhaijiu 115. The Vietnamese Ministry of Foreign Affairs said authorities launched immediate rescue operations and coordinated closely with Chinese rescue forces and nearby vessels. The ship's crew expressed their gratitude to China and have been transferred to the Vietnamese side. Well, China's profits at industrial enterprises above designated size surged 18.7% year-on-year to nearly 4 trillion yuan in the first half of 2026, official data showed on Monday. In June alone, profits rose more than 15%. Total revenue climbed 6.5% to nearly 70 trillion yuan, while the profit margin widened by 0.59 percentage points to 5.7%. State-controlled enterprises saw an 18%

0: 15% profit gain, while joint stock firms jumped about 25%. By sector, non-ferrous metal smelting led the surge, soaring roughly 100%, followed by electronics manufacturing at around 97%. Meantime, China's foreign trade has remained resilient and robust, despite a challenging global environment and rising protectionism. In the first half of this year, total imports and exports topped $3.69 trillion U.S. dollars. So what's behind this number? And why has China been able to maintain the resilience of its industrial and supply chains? Our Xu Yanwen finds out.
1: Scorching heat is gripping many European countries, sending demand for cooling products soaring. At an AC factory in Qingdao in East China's Shandong province, a large order from France is keeping the production lines busy.
2: European orders are surging. Just days ago, we took an urgent order from France for 70,000 units.
1: To handle the rush, the production line quickly switched models. The company has also redesigned its entire AC lineup for Europe to meet stricter green standards.
3: It can save 42% more electricity than a standard unit in the same room over the same period.
1: Customs data shows that in the first half of 2026, China's exports of cooling home appliances, including ACs, fans, and refrigerators, reached about $15 billion. Beyond these traditional goods, some new faces have also delivered stunning performances overseas, including robots, AI, and innovative drugs, considered the new trio of future industries. At this newly opened factory in Suzhou in East China's Jiangsu province, orders for a robotic sweeper are booked through December, with half coming from overseas markets.
3: Our planned production capacity is set to reach 7.5 million units.
1: In Suzhou's Uzhou district alone, there are over 1,600 robotics and smart manufacturing firms. The area also attracts top talent. Engineers from radar, sensor, and casing suppliers work together on product upgrades, improving navigation, endurance, and efficiency.
3: We brought in some upstream and downstream enterprises in laser radar, sensors, and motors, all located within a 10-kilometer radius. This compact supply chain can boost our competitiveness.
1: Customs data shows that in the first half of 2026, China's exports of cleaning and bionic robots reached over $2.6 billion. Industrial robot exports hit $928 million, a year-on-year increase of 18.6%, with shipments to over 140 countries. From air conditioners to robots, the robust growth reflects the country's industrial innovation and supply chain resilience. Xu Yanwen, CGTN.
0: China has expanded its visa-free policy this year, drawing a growing wave of international visitors. And many of them aren't just sightseeing, they're shopping. Let's head to Shanghai now to explore what's fueling this trend and why Chinese homegrown brands are becoming global crowd pullers.
4: Fashion boutiques across Shanghai have been drawing long queues lately, and the shoppers waiting in line come from all over the world.
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9: I feel like they're very unique. It's very different, I guess. It looks very cool.
4: Experts say it's the attention to detail that helps these brands mature and stand out.
10: Many brand founders are young, well-educated, and have an eye for aesthetics. That helps lead our solid manufacturing to higher value addition.

0: namely what we call brand promotion. This means innovation has actually become a driver.
1: This surge in original brands is part of a broader push to cultivate fashion labels rooted in traditional culture. Designers in Shanghai are seeing more government initiatives that connect them with platforms and investors. And this year, the city has also expanded its tax refund scheme for departing tourists, turning originality into tangible economic returns.
2: The 2026 Dakar Youth Olympic Games is less than 100 days ahead. Senegalese President Bassirou Diomaye Faye attended the handover ceremony at the sports facilities, including Ima Mar Diop Stadium and Dakar Olympic Swimming Pool, delivered by Chinese companies. Faye expressed satisfaction with the timely delivery of the venues and praised the outstanding work of Chinese enterprises. He said it reflects high-quality cooperation between China and Senegal. Special advisor to the President of the Republic of Senegal on Sports Affairs, Diamil Faye, said the facility has been upgraded to meet international standards. And you're now watching China 24, coming up next on the program. An animated film once again hits the box office this summer, and we look at the booming industry behind the blockbusters. Also ahead, in southwest China's Guizhou province, farmers amaze tourists with an incredible rice field concert. Stick around.
3: Images may appear to be identical, but looks can be deceiving. The difference is not always obvious. It has to be discovered. There are always different sides to a story. We put the focus on the details. To see more, to understand better. CGTN. 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We put the pieces together to find what really matters to you. All around the world. All around the clock. Our reporters are at home across the globe. From our headquarters in Beijing and production centers in Washington, Nairobi, and London. 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

0: Welcome back. China's 2026 summer box office, including pre-sales, has topped 5.7 billion yuan, or 840 million U.S. dollars. And that is over 1 billion yuan more than the same period last year. Well, leading the season's biggest surprises is an animated film, All Wishes Come True, which has earned over 600 million yuan, or about 88.4 million U.S. dollars. Inspired by the Chinese myth of the eight immortals, the film tells the hero's story before they became divine. CGTN's Guo Linjie has more.
1: The eight immortals cross the sea, each showing their own divine power. It is a saying invoked by generations whenever people bring different talents to a shared challenge. But this summer, those legendary figures are making another crossing, not over the sea, but onto cinema screens. Drawing inspiration from one of China's most enduring folk tales, the movie strips away the magic to reveal the people behind the myth. It follows eight ordinary people as they navigate friendship, hardship, and hope before fate transforms them into legends.
2: The visuals are stunning, the story is engaging, and it's really funny. The adaptation feels fresh and heartfelt without falling into cliches. It is one of my biggest surprises this summer.
1: But the story behind the film is just as compelling as the one on screen. All Wishes Come True is a flagship project of the Tianfu Qiangdao Digital Cultural and Creative Park in China's southwestern city, Chengdu, where an integrated local animation ecosystem handled every stage of production, from concept sketches and character design to animation, rendering, and voice recording. Behind the hand-painted aesthetic lies a sophisticated digital workflow. AI-assisted tools also help generate scenes and visual effects, helping artists streamline production while preserving the film's distinctive visual style. The momentum also reveals a noticeable trend following the record-breaking success of Ne Zha 2. More studios are turning to China's myth and folklore to reinterpret them for a new generation of viewers at home and abroad.
3: These cultural treasures have always been there waiting to be discovered. The challenge is finding a way to make them resonate with today's audiences. It's difficult, but that's exactly what makes it meaningful.
1: For generations, the eight immortals have symbolized imagination, resilience, and hope. Today, their journey mirrors another transformation, one taking place in China's animation industry itself. By combining timeless storytelling with digital innovation, filmmakers are giving Asian legends a fresh voice and bringing Chinese stories to audiences far beyond their place of origin.
0: Well, China's animation film market is thriving, with blockbuster hits emerging steadily and animation gaining nationwide popularity. In addition to this year's blockbuster, All Wishes Come True, there are many other Chinese animation films have already delivered strong box office and critical performance in recent years. In 2025, Ne Zha 2 has achieved a global box office of over 15 million yuan, with more than 320 million admissions, and received a score 8.3 out of 10 on Douban, a major Chinese film rating website. And currently, there are nearly 200,000 animation-related enterprises nationwide. The industry landscape is clustered, with Beijing, Guangdong, Sichuan, and other places emerging as major animation production hubs. The high-tech zone of Chengdu, Sichuan has gathered over 6,000 digital, cultural, and creative enterprises, and its industry scale has exceeded 100 billion yuan. In addition, Beijing's animation film industry output hit 120 billion yuan in 2024, up 11.64% year-on-year. Also, the optimization of infrastructure, the widespread use of AI, and expansion of digital expression tools are enabling Chinese animation films to gradually break free from overseas technological dependence. From a policy perspective, the government supports the animation industry in exploring intangible heritage, folklore, and classics to create original content with a distinctive Chinese identity. To talk more about this, we're delighted to be joined by Professor Huang Yue from Beijing University of Posts and Telecommunications. She has done a lot of studies on Chinese mythology. Professor Huang, thank you so much for joining us. Pleasure to see you. Now, I guess you must have seen the film. Why is it so popular from your understanding, and how can it inspire us in modern transformation of traditional mythological IPs?
4: Yes, thank you for having me. Yes, I have, and I'm enjoyed it a lot. To answer your question, I think the first reason is that people see themselves in this story. The film connected the old myth with something very modern: the life of working people, the ranking, the pressure, the burnout. Audience didn't need any background knowledge to get it. They just feel it. And of course, it's funny, and the story is warm, and the craft is beautiful. But I think there's something deeper. In Chinese mythology, immortals, xian, are special kind of figures. They are not born gods. They start as ordinary human being, and through cultivation and life experiences, they become immortal. Because they once were ordinary people, audience can relate to them instantly. And that gives us a big lesson for

0: transforming traditional IPs. For me, adaptation is actually a kind of translation between the past and the present. We dig into an old story and translating it into something more than people can see, can touch, and feel. And just like any translation, the key is not to copy word by word. It's to find the emotional connection points, the feelings that still speak to people today. But there's one thing we should keep in mind. A good translator never betrays the original. The flexibility has to grow out of tradition itself. The best adaptation always keep one foot in the old shoe. So the key is balance. Inherit the tradition with respect, then innovate with honesty and courage. That is my answer.
1: And Professor, we've already seen several hits of this kind of movie before animated film All Wishes Come True. How would you assess the current animation industry here in China, and what does it take to build a sustainable industrial system?
0: Overall, I'm optimistic. In just the decades, Chinese animation has grown from just a few isolated artists into a real industry. The craft is now world class, and as we can see in every frame of this film. But if I'm honest, there's also some growing pains. Yes, we have wonderful hits over the years, but they appear one by one, here and there, almost by chance. To me, that tells us something important. It's not that what we lacked talent or good stories, is that we didn't yet have a real creative ecosystem for animation. So maybe the real question for our industry is not how do we make the next hit, it's how do we build the soil in which hits can keep growing. So I think the key word is system. What I really want to emphasize is we need a real loop between research, education, and creation. Right now, these three words barely talk to each other. So when a hit appears, nobody can really see why it worked, and nobody knows how to make the next one. A healthy system should work like this. Scholars help us understand which stories still speak to people today. Educators pass that understanding to young creators. So the traditions live in the hands of the next generation. Studios turn it into films, and the markets gives the honest feedback. Then the research could ask what worked, what didn't, and why. When this circle keeps working, every film, even the failure, contributes to the whole industry.
1: A complete ecosystem. We're going to have to leave it here. We're running out of time. Thank you very much, Professor. Good to talk to you. Appreciate your insights.
0: Thank you.
1: Now, Southwest China's Guizhou province is attracting growing numbers of international visitors for its cool climate, distinctive cuisine, rich culture, and varied topography.
2: Located in the city of Zunyi in Guizhou, Shuanghe Cave is the third longest cave system in the world and the longest in Asia. Shaped by hundreds of millions of years of geological activity, it has a unique array of landscapes that shows the raw beauty of nature. Many international visitors are deeply impressed.
3: I made this trip specially to visit Shuanghe Cave. When I touched the rocks, breathed the air, and heard the sound of the river, I was truly blown away. I felt as if I could sense the earth from hundreds of millions of years ago. And Guizhou is so cool and comfortable. It's a truly unique experience.
2: Guizhou province has moved beyond the traditional sightseeing model. Local authorities have sought to offer tourists a range of immersive cultural experiences. Some of these are a pleasant surprise for visitors from both home and abroad.
4: Traveling in China is fantastic. The cave is stunning and breathtaking. It feels like a painting created by nature. This time, I also tried the swing and cliffside coffee, which gave me so many surprises. I've never experienced anything like this elsewhere. It's really, really fun.
2: The rich intangible cultural heritage of ethnic minorities is another highlight of Guizhou. Local authorities have prompted traditional handcrafts and experiences to diversify tourism offerings.

0: This allows visitors to learn more about the many cultures within China.
1: When I entered this shop, I saw there were so many different artworks, bags, dolls, and clothes. I bought some clothes for myself. I think they are really beautiful. I also got to experience the tie-dyeing technique, which I found very special. It has truly enriched my journey.
0: Its natural wonders and picturesque scenery, along with its rich culture, is earning Guizhou an enviable reputation among international travelers seeking a cooler summer getaway.
2: And now before we go, let's take a look at what's trending across China. First up, in a small town in southwest China's Guizhou, a band is rehearsing in rice paddies. Locals are organizing rice field concerts themselves, attracting many tourists. And as night falls, lights in all shapes and sizes light up and music echoes across the fields. It turns out peace of mind just needs summer heat, a little humidity, and a good downbeat. And next, in Xinjiang Uyghur Autonomous Region, a rural basketball tournament is in full swing, featuring 12 teams from 11 prefectures across the region. All games are played in village courts, with a rich mix of ethnic minority players hitting the hardwood. Over 28 contests, this Loops Gala has brought neighbors closer, sparked laughter across the stands, and turned every dusty court into a festival of friendship and fun. And finally, the first Melon King competition just kicked off in Heilongjiang Province, where the sweetest melons battle for the crown. Contestants go through multiple rounds, public tasting and voting, expert on-site scoring, and a lineup of fun. Messy games that test more than just a melon's sugar content. But let's be honest, the real winners aren't on stage. They're in the audience, hands sticky, faces grinning, getting all that sweetness for free. And with that, we wrap up this edition of China 24. As always, we'll welcome your thoughts and comments. Reach us at china24@cgtn.com. We now will leave you with views of landscapes from northeast China's Liaoning province. Thank you so much for watching. Coming up next is Global Business with Michael Wong. Stay tuned.

0: Coming up here on Global Business, first half profits at large Chinese industrial enterprises rose 18.7% from a year earlier, driven largely by robust high-tech industry growth. Memory chip maker CXMT's shares skyrocket nearly 466% in its Shanghai IPO debut, making it the Chinese mainland's most valuable listed company. And China's Commerce Ministry urges the United States to stop smearing and threatening sanctions against Chinese AI firms. That's in response to a planned U.S. probe into the sector. And welcome to Global Business here on CGTN. I'm Michael Wong here in Beijing. And we begin with China's industrial sector, where official data released Monday by the National Bureau of Statistics showed industrial profits surged some 18.7% year-on-year in the first half of the year, while the operating profit margin climbed to 5.7%. Now, that would be the highest cumulative monthly reading since 2024. The application of AI across industries has driven a sharp rise when it comes to computing power demand, pushing profits of the electronics industry up nearly 97% on a yearly basis. The sector contributed an 8.5 percentage point lift to total profits of all industrial firms above designated size. Chip makers stood out, with profits skyrocketing nearly 2,580% in the first half compared to the same period last year. Experts say the robust industrial profit growth is due to sustained R&D investment and policy support for high-tech manufacturing.
1: These industries all feature long industrial chains. Their sound development has boosted profit recovery across upstream and downstream sectors, strongly supporting overall industrial profit growth. Enterprises will adopt new technologies to cut operating costs. Burden relief policies for the real economy will be fully enforced. Optimized business environments will further expand profit margins and facilitate steady industrial profit recovery.
0: And across China, traditional industries are going high tech. Steelmakers, for example, now deploy robots to handle hazardous jobs once done by humans. Our Chen Tong explains.
2: This is the latest robot developed for use in steel production. It was developed by Turing Robotics, a subsidiary of Bauxite, the technology arm of China Baowu Steel Group.
3: This robot can be used in the scenario of a steel converter, which is vital for testing molten steel quality in steel production. Traditionally, workers carry steel sampling rods from the sampling pump manually. The workplace is extremely dusty and hot, with strong heat radiation from the nearby converter. We plan to adopt robots to take over this work and keep staff away from this high-temperature hazardous area.
2: Baowu is one of the world's largest steel makers. Now the robots have already been used in Baowu's production line.
4: Manufacturing may seem have nothing to do with AI, but this industry is in urgent need of AI and new technologies to turn high-risk jobs into fully unmanned operations.
2: In 2023, the steel giant achieved a lights-out factory, a fully automated production facility capable of operating around the clock with little to no on-site human intervention. This year, the company launched its AI 2.0 strategy, aiming to integrate artificial intelligence across its operations. From steel production and research to corporate governance and customer services, the initiative is designed to accelerate adoption of smart technologies throughout the business.
5: We've launched AI systems for converter furnace foremen and cold rolling operators. Trained on our years of production management know-how, they combine big data and large models to optimize scheduling, lift resource efficiency, boost safety, and ease labor burden, enabling a true lights-out factory.

0: Bao is not the only manufacturer on show. 300 AI products are making their debut this year. The majority of them are techs utilized in auto and electronic production lines, helping to do repetitive, dirty, difficult, and dangerous jobs. Chen Tong, CGTN, Shanghai.
1: And China is home to more than 2 million industrial robots, more than the rest of the world combined. And now those robots are increasingly finding buyers overseas. In the first half of this year, China's industrial robot exports rose nearly 19% year-on-year to around $930 million. Chinese-made industrial robots are now sold in 141 countries and regions. So why are more overseas customers choosing them? CGTN's Huang Fei explains.
2: 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From welding and sorting to heavy lifting, Chinese robots are taking on a growing range of industrial tasks. So what's driving their popularity? Price is one factor. By producing key components in-house, manufacturers say they're able to cut costs while maintaining performance and reliability.
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2: And demand could be set to grow even faster. For the first time, bionic robots and cleaning robots have been given their own customs codes, a sign that these rapidly expanding categories are entering the global mainstream. At the same time, manufacturers worldwide are shifting towards smaller production runs, greater product variety, and smarter manufacturing. That's driving the demand for intelligent and adaptable robots, and many see humanoids as the next step. It may look like robot fight night, but think of it as a job interview. These robots can keep their balance, recover from falls, and keep operating even after taking a huge hit, like losing a head. Those are exactly the kinds of capabilities manufacturers are looking for, and many are already being tested in Chinese factories.
5: AI and embodied intelligence will allow robots to be deployed in many more real-world scenarios.
2: There are still challenges ahead, from advanced chips and high-end sensors to building stronger global service networks. The race is far from over, but China has already built a strong head start. Huang Fei, CGTN, Guangzhou.
1: Meanwhile, the 9th China International Import Expo, or the CIIE, is 100 days away. According to a press conference held on Monday, 53 countries and three international organizations have confirmed a national pavilion at the event. Romania, Moldova, and the United Nations Development Program will be participating for the very first time. Canada will be the guest country of honor for the second time. More than 1,200 organizations from 99 countries and regions have also confirmed company pavilions, and 265 of them are Fortune 500 companies. According to the size of the exhibition area, the United States is now top among all foreign nations. The CIIE will upgrade its special section for African countries that have diplomatic relations with China, encouraging the Global South to actively use the CIIE platform.
6: The UK views CIIE as a key platform for UK companies coming to China. We first participated in the first ever CIIE, which was in 2018, as a country of honour. So we see this as a key platform. We particularly find the opportunity for small and medium-sized enterprises to be very, very useful to understand the Chinese market and to engage with Chinese consumers.
7: Last year, we had 180 companies, and we expect to do significantly better this year. We're just finalizing our negotiation on the space, and I know we'll have quite a bit more space than last year. So it looks very exciting.
8: Czech companies have been attending CIE since the beginning of the initiative. So this year, we will have a stable number, around 10 companies, mostly in the food and beverage sector. But we are trying to promote the event as much as possible. And I hope next year we can bring also the other companies from the different industries as well.
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1: Memory chip maker Changxin Memory Technologies, or CXMT, delivered a blockbuster trading debut on Shanghai's Star Market on Monday, with its shares surging nearly 466% from its IPO price. The stock closed at 49 yuan, giving it a market capitalization of more than 3.2 trillion yuan and making it the most valuable listed company here on the Chinese mainland market. Its full-day turnover surpassed 141 billion yuan, setting a new record for single-day trading volume of an individual stock on the Chinese mainland's A-share market. The IPO, which raised nearly 58 billion yuan, stands as the largest ever on the SciTech Innovation Board since its inception. Tim Pope has more on CXMT's IPO and its impact on the wider market.
10: CXMT dominated the headlines today, and its debut gave a considerable lift to sentiment, improving risk appetite after a couple of lackluster weeks. The Shanghai Composite Index was up 1.2%, the Shenzhen Component gained 2.7%, and the Chinex Board climbed by 3.2%. The gains were also extremely broad-based. More than 5,000 mainland-listed stocks advanced on Monday, while we saw only a few hundred declining. Building materials, batteries, pharmaceuticals, consumer-related stocks, all of those are among the strong performers. Now, part of that may be because CXMT had created a significant liquidity overhang ahead of its listing, investors raising cash or holding back from buying other shares as they prepared for this debut. But once the market successfully absorbed that enormous new listing, some of that sideline money appears to have returned to other stocks. But the CXMT debut itself was astonishing. We use words like surge all the time, and on days like this, I regret that because it leaves me sort of without a significantly dramatic word to describe a company gaining almost 500% and becoming the Chinese mainland's most valuable listed company on its first day of trade. CXMT closed 465.8% higher, giving it a market valuation of around 3.3 trillion yuan. Now, that does come with an important caveat, however. Only 6.73% of the company's shares were freely tradable today. And with different groups of shares locked up for periods ranging from 6 months to 3 years, it's going to be some time before the market faces a sort of meaningful test of that enormous new valuation.
1: And as for today's listing of CXMT, let's hear what the experts have to say.
11: Thanks to its strong profitability and clear growth prospects, Changxin serves as a key heavyweight stock and a vital stabilizer for the Star Market Index. This, in turn, is expected to help drive a broader shift toward value investing across the hard tech sector as a whole.
12: Changxin Memory's IPO marks the arrival of a major industry anchor, one that is expected to exert considerable ripple effects along the value chain. This will in turn raise the bar for domestic equipment, materials, and supply chain integration, ultimately fostering further growth and refinement.
1: So CXMT was founded back in 2016, and in a span of just 10 years, the company is now China's largest and most technologically advanced company, focused on the research, development, design, and manufacturing of DRAM, the memory chips essential for a wide range of electronic devices. The sector has long been dominated by Samsung Electronics, SK Hynix, and Micron. In the fourth quarter of 2025, CXMT accounted for more than 7%

0: 5% of the global DRAM market, ranking fourth worldwide. Now, according to its prospectus, CXMT reported first quarter revenue of nearly 51 billion yuan, jumping more than 700% year over year. This rapid expansion is attributed to a global memory chip upcycle that began in the previous year, driven in large part by robust demand associated with AI. Well, driven by a global shortage of memory chips, prices for consumer electronics from gaming consoles to laptops are on the rise. The CXMT, of course, has emerged as a potential new alternative. But with prices expected to remain high for years to come, will that really make a difference? Our reporter Mark New has more.
1: Consumer electronics prices are on the rise.
2: Sony had to raise the PS5 by $100, which is huge. Even the Switch 2, Nintendo had to raise it by $50, which is, you know, unheard of. GoPro said they might have to file bankruptcy, partly because of memory costs. Apple, of all folks, which does probably the best job of anybody managing supply chain, you know, they had to start raising prices. The MacBook Neo, the cheapest one, was lauded for being $599. Now it's $699. If Apple can't hold the line, nobody can hold the line.
1: For the international market, there are three main corporations fabricating consumer product random access memory chips, two in South Korea, Samsung and SK Hynix, and one in the U.S., Micron Technology. But due to the demand from AI data centers, the three production giants are now devoting a greater portion of their limited resources to produce high bandwidth memory chips instead.
3: So there's 80% margins on these AI chips versus the 10 to 20% margins on consumer facing chips. A lot of data centers are refocusing, repurposing their data centers to be AI focused. You know, I don't see much relief because the increase in usage just continues to grow.
4: And so now data centers are soaking up something like 70% of the world's memory, and everyone else is fighting over whatever is left for use in the consumer devices, right? The phones and the laptops that we rely on.
1: On July 6th, SK Hynix, which has more than 60% of the high bandwidth memory market, launched a U.S. share sale to raise $28 billion. But for standard consumer RAM chips, Chinese company CXMT has emerged as another option, so much so that Apple is now testing them in its devices sold in China.
4: Right now, everyone's starting to kind of look to China. A company called CXMT has gone from almost nothing to the world's fourth largest DRAM maker in about 2 years. Apple, you know, they're arguably the most powerful buyer in consumer electronics, and they're essentially asking Washington for permission to buy memory from a CXMT, a Chinese company. What they're wanting is a guarantee that the U.S. government won't tighten the rules and effectively strand them mid-contract.
1: Without more chip options, analysts see little hope of prices falling anytime soon. In fact, Micron CEO even admitted that chip supplies will be constrained beyond 2027 due to the fact that it takes years to build fabrication plants.
2: Everybody talks about food inflation at restaurants, at the grocery stores and whatnot, but boom, when you're hit with this, even buying a new Apple laptop or just a memory card or a flash drive, it affects a whole new broad segment.
1: Fung says a big test will be the year-end holiday shopping season, when retailers and tech companies will need to get extra creative with pricing strategies to satisfy consumers while making ends meet. Mark New, CGTN, San Francisco.
0: And still to come here on Global Business. China's Commerce Ministry urges the United States to stop smearing and threatening sanctions against Chinese AI firms. That's in response to a planned U.S. probe into the sector.

A vast land of 1.4 billion people. The world's second largest economy. Home to stories of the unexpected, the unimaginable, the breathtaking. Stories that touch the soul. Feel the speed, the passion. 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China Travel. We present a China never seen before. 24/7 at your fingertips.

probes into Chinese firms over so-called distillation claims as groundless. It said the time gap of model launches between the two countries was negligible, and certain Chinese models had demonstrated their leading positions in the industry. The ministry added that innovation requires openness and does not belong to any one country. Singapore's monetary authority says it will increase the rate band of the Singapore dollar, allowing the currency to appreciate slightly faster. The move came as Singapore's core inflation picked up in June. And German business confidence grew more than expected in July. The Ifo Business Climate Index climbed to 86.6 from a revised 85.7 in June. Ifo President Clemens Foist saying that despite uncertainty in the Persian Gulf, the German economy is showing less pessimism.

0: Well, Volkswagen has long been one of the symbols of German industrial success. But as the carmaker cuts costs, reduces production, and restructures its business, one city that has built cars for more than a century is now facing an uncertain future.
1: Storm clouds are brewing over one of Germany's biggest manufacturing success stories. As cost pressures bite, Volkswagen is also battling fierce competition and weaker than expected demand for electric vehicles. Few places illustrate that story more clearly than Zwickau. The history of German car making is deeply rooted here. For more than a century, Zwickau had built some of the country's best-known vehicles. Volkswagen turned it into the centerpiece of its electric future, investing nearly $1.5 billion to convert the factory to electric vehicle production. Today, the potential closure of that same factory sits at the heart of the company's restructuring plans. For decades, businesses here in Zwickau have depended on those Volkswagen workers who go through the factory gates every day. If one of Germany's biggest manufacturers is set for a drastic change of tack, the effects would be felt right across this city and region. Gabi runs Dolce Freddo, a cafe in town. Like many businesses here, much of her trade comes from factory workers, suppliers and the wider automotive industry.
2: Volkswagen isn't just important because of Volkswagen. It's also all the supplier companies. They play a very, very important role.
1: Business remains steady for now, she says. But uncertainty about Volkswagen's future is already changing the mood across the city.
2: People are worried. Some have already accepted redundancy packages. Others simply don't know what the future holds.
1: Car manufacturing has a long history in Zwickau. In 1904, automotive engineer August Horch established car production in the city. Jump forward to 1990 and Volkswagen opened a new plant on the site to produce the brand's iconic Golf. 30 years later, VW announced the Zwickau plant will make only electric vehicles going forward as the last combustion engine car rolled off the assembly line. Ask people today in Zwickau what Volkswagen's problems mean, and you'll get plenty of opinions. But there's one thing many agree on. The fortunes of the city remain closely tied to the fortunes of its biggest employer.
3: The mistake was switching everything to electric.
4: If many people lose their jobs, the whole city suffers.
1: Many in Zwickau are still waiting to see what Volkswagen's restructuring will mean for them. For some, uncertainty has already become reality.
5: Many people have already been let go, including me. I wanted to keep working there, but they didn't give me the chance. Now I'm studying for my B2 German certificate. I hope next year I'll be able to start an apprenticeship.
1: Volkswagen say its restructuring is designed to secure the company's future. Here, many are still waiting to learn what that future looks like for them. Peter Oliver, CGTN, Zwickau, Germany.
0: In Brazil now produces more clean energy than its grid can carry. And last year, it wasted about a fifth of all the wind and solar it could have generated. The fix is being built largely by China. Our correspondent Paula Cabral has the story.
6: The constant sun and cool breeze of Brazil's northeast have long drawn people to its beaches, but more recently they've drawn something else, heavy investment in clean energy, solar and wind, not only on the coast, but across the vast dry countryside, the Caatinga, in Brazil's poorest and least industrialized region.

0: But there's a problem. There is now more clean power available than there are customers to use it or lines to carry it.
1: Transmission lines end up taking 4 or 5 years to be built. On the generation side, we can build a wind or solar farm in 2, 3 years. That mismatch brings challenges to the sector.
0: An energy consultancy, Volt Robotics, estimated Brazil lost 6.5 billion reais last year. That's nearly $1.3 billion to what's called curtailment, when a grid operator orders plants to cut output. That blocked about a fifth of all the wind and solar the country could have produced. This energy expert says a boom in home and small business solar systems has added even more supply while cutting local demand.
2: Uma solução desse problema seria...
3: One solution would be to expand transmission capacity from the northeast to other regions to carry off this excess energy, or to raise consumption within the region too. But that takes a lot of resources, investment.
4: Brazil makes some of its cleanest power in the country's northeast, but needs most of it thousands of kilometers away, here, further south, in its most industrialized areas. Bridging that gap takes technology that China has mastered on its own vast distances and has brought to Brazil.
0: China's State Grid Corporation already operates an 800 kilovolt line, a technology that moves electricity over long distances with far less loss, carrying power from the Belo Monte Dam in the Amazon to Brazil's southeast. It has now announced it will speed completion of a second line using the same technology, sourcing energy in the country's northeast from 2030 to 2028.
5: Então, esse boom de geração promoveu...
6: This boom in generation created a need to reconcile schedules that wasn't foreseen before. The planners saw that clearly and changed how they work, and now that catching up is happening.
0: Transmission is one way to stop the waste, storage is another, and Brazil is set to hold its first auction for it in December.
3: Another solution on the table is energy storage. Mainly with batteries. You store the excess energy and return it to the system when the grid can absorb it. Of course, all of this depends on regulation, which is still being built.
0: Brazil succeeded in the challenge of producing more clean energy. To make the transition truly work, it now has to put all that power to good use. Paulo Cabral, CGTN, São Paulo.
7: And that's going to wrap up this edition of Global Business here on CGTN. I'm Michael Wong here in Beijing. Thanks for joining us. We'll see you again next time.

Forced labor in the United States? The Trump administration says yes. Yet, at the same time, it has rolled out tariffs to punish other economies.

0: economies for allegedly failing to stop forced labor. On July the 24th, the U.S.'s Trade Representative Office, or USTR, announced new tariffs ranging from 10% to 12.5% on 60 economies for allegedly putting U.S. businesses at a disadvantage. China is among the economies that face the higher rate of 12.5%, along with many other developing countries and allies of the United States, many of them were not given any special treatment. Yet the same Trump administration, pointing the finger at others, has admitted that forced labor exists and persists in the United States. Should they be looking closer to home? Or maybe it's not really about labor protection. So what exactly is behind these new tariffs? Welcome to this edition of The Point with me, Liu Xin, an opinion show coming to you live from Beijing. I'm pleased to be joined from New York by Anthony Chan, Global Chief Economist at Chen Economics and former chief economist at JP Morgan Chase, from Manila, the Philippines, by Sebastian Korn Tin, geopolitics analyst and Asia Global Fellow at the University of Hong Kong, and here in the studio by Zhao Hai, Director of International Political Studies at the National Institute for Global Strategy. Gentlemen, welcome to The Point. So the basis for the U.S. to announce the latest tariffs is that these economies have failed to impose or effectively enforce a prohibition of forced labor, therefore putting U.S. businesses at a disadvantage. But let me start by trying to get this out of my way, because I see a contradiction as the United States admit, or the Trump administration, I should say, admit itself that it is not a model student in the classroom. Here is the details, what I mean. According to the website of U.S. Department of Homeland Security, while many view forced labor as only an international issue, quote-unquote, it occurs closer to home than we may realize. Forced labor exists and persists in the U.S. even today. And data from the National Human Trafficking Hotline of the United States shows that forced labor exists in a variety of industries, including domestic work, restaurant and food services, construction and agriculture, and so on and so forth. So, Anthony, let me go to you first. Shouldn't the U.S., if it is really interested about protecting labor rights, start with its home turf?
1: Well, I think you make a very good point. But the reality is, if you look at the history of these tariffs, they've always used some sort of an excuse to justify the tariff. At first, it was national security. Other times, it was a border crisis. Other times, it was drugs coming into the country. Other times, it was a balance of payments problem. And of course, the United States doesn't have a balance of payments problem. And these are all different reasons to justify tariffs. Another investigation that's going on right now is to look at whether or not there is excess capacity. So Democrats in the United States are arguing that many of these reasons are basically made up in order to justify the tariffs.
0: Sebastian, what is your take on this? Because logic should be, if the U.S. is really concerned about protecting labor rights, it should do something about its own industries, about its own forced labor problems, shouldn't it?
2: Well, I agree. This is sort of the next episode, right, in the tariff spectacle, and it's pure protectionism. It doesn't matter how you dress it up, right? Now, it's presented as a human rights campaign. And this argument that forced labor goods are artificially cheap or are undercutting American producers, well, this would be a very good point if would be applied, would be praiseworthy if applied universally, right? To regions, to countries where human rights violations occur. But as you say, there is kind of selective morality, right? Like pointing to others when you have at home certain issues that shouldn't be overlooked. And the very basic ones, you have still Guantanamo open, right? You have systemic racism in your society that you have been unable to eradicate. You have prison labor, and you are right now saying that others are trading with the United States unfairly because they are not applying certain rules.

0: that you don't apply to yourself, particularly because the United States have not signed protocols on forced labor. So it's contradictory, it's hypocritical, it's double standards, and it's selective morality altogether. In the end, what you want to do is to overcome a ruling by your Supreme Court that is saying that you cannot do whatever you want to do. So the reality behind is that the president of the United States is finding another way for applying a policy that so far has proved to be very wrong, but still they insist, and right now is on forced labor issues. Let's see what this leads us.
1: Mr. Zhao, people, especially viewers on social media such as YouTube, have left a lot of comments about prison forced labor in the United States, about minimum wages in the United States, which is extraordinarily low and remains stagnant since the beginning of this century. So do you think the U.S. can sell this story that these new tariffs are about human rights? Do you think they can sell that to people anymore?
2: Well, absolutely not. If we look at what happened right now, the key is timing. Why now the United States using so-called forced labor as an excuse for tariff is because their previous tariff is expiring and also being killed by their own Supreme Court. And right now they're seeking for another alternative. And if forced labor is really a problem, they should have addressed this long time ago. And of course, as we all know, the incarceration, the minimum wage problem, and the racism that Sebastian mentioned, there are so many problems within the United States. And if the U.S. compared to other countries and states, in particular the European Union or Canada or other countries, the U.S. has no moral high ground in comparison. So to use forced labor as an excuse to impose tariff means that what USTR eventually revealed, that is about U.S. business in disadvantage. So in one word, this is a pure protectionism on U.S. Part. Has nothing to do with human rights, with forced labor, with trying to solve this problem and address the root cause of forced labor globally.
1: So if human rights protection is not at the root of this, what is the real intention of these policies? Mr. Zhao, you mentioned the timing. Let's take a look at the most recent timeline of tariffs from the most powerful country in the world. On April the 2nd last year, President Trump unveiled his so-called Liberation Day tariffs under the International Emergency Economic Powers Act, or IEEPA. Now, these tariffs were stricken down in February this year by the U.S. Supreme Court, which ruled by majority that IEEPA does not authorize such broad tariffs. And on the same day, the White House invoked Section 122 of the Trade Act of 1974 to impose a 10% global tariffs for a maximum of 150 days, which means they would expire on July the 24th, which and unsurprisingly, on July the 24th, hours before those tariffs were set to expire, new tariffs were announced, as we mentioned, this time based on Section 301 of the same trade act. 60 economies around the world now face 10 to 12.5% tariffs in the U.S. opinion, who have failed to curb forced labor. Anthony, help us understand, because there are a lot of big or very subtle coincidences, right? On the same day, immediately afterwards, or right before, hours before. What is going on here?
3: Well, it's clear that they want to impose these tariffs, and they'll be looking for reasons to impose these tariffs. Keep in mind that if you really dig down into Section 301, it typically can be invoked if there's a problem with trade between the United States and another country, or maybe even a few countries. But what are the coincidences, to use your terminology, that the same problem is going to exist in 60 countries together, when in fact the Section 301 typically is to redress issues, discriminatory tariffs or unfair competition or market access between a few countries. So they basically had to get an excuse to impose these tariffs. And that's one of the reasons why I believe that these tariffs will also end up being decided by the Supreme Court and may very well be stricken down also.

0: As reports had pointed out, litigation seems to have already started by companies who are contesting these latest tariffs. But again, to understand the mentality behind the policymakers, Sebastian Cotin, what is your understanding, for instance, of the selection of these particular economies? They range from developed European economies, Japan, South Korea, China, of course, the mainland, and then the Hong Kong Special Administrative Region, Taiwan province, and then also a whole host of countries in Latin America, and of course, Canada and Mexico. What's the consideration potentially behind these selections?
1: Well, you know, Ms. Liu, I would say that those are the details that they are, this is the kind of the narrative they are trying to impose or to, they pretend that all the experts or policymakers globally are going to debate now around what are the countries. The reality is, in my perspective, is if we look at the broader setting, we have probably the reason why policymakers in the United States now are applying these measures. And the reality is that Donald Trump is going through the most difficult stretch of his time in office. In almost 6 years, he's been president, right? Between his first and second terms. So he appears to believe tariffs can manage a variety of crises of his own making every single time there is a problem, no? So we have, right now, he's dealing with the calamity, the fallout of the Iran campaign, achieving nothing, only making everything worse. Some days ago, pushing the Brent over almost up to 100 USD a barrel, raising the risk of an energy shock, more inflation, higher interest rates, and then there is public discontent, and very soon there will be elections in the US. There is public discontent with his policies reaching a new high. Meanwhile, legal certainty, something that is key for provoking that there are more countries, more companies wanting to invest in the US, trading with the United States. The reality is that legal certainty is eroded every single day from the one that should protect it in the interest of the full American people, all the citizens, is the White House, who is eroding the legal certainty in the US right now. So this is what is happening now. This new tariff campaign is part of this general setting, right? And we have already said that on February, the Supreme Court ruled the tariffs illegal. So now they are trying to find another way for hiding that this was a true major blow, right? Mm. For a full year, the tariffs were serving for as an economic tool, but right now are also a political tool. And that's why the excuse right now is forced labor or human rights.
0: Mm. Mr. Chow, I would like to get your input on this, but let's look at China's reaction, right? It seems to be really dry. China says, from the Ministry of Foreign Affairs spokesperson, that China's position on U.S.-China economic and trade issues is consistent and clear. We oppose all forms of unilateral tariff wars, and trade wars serve no one's interests. That's it. Hmm. How do you look at that?
2: Well, that's very short, clear, and resolute. I think it's quite clear that at this point, there's nothing more to say to the U.S. side, because it seems like the Trump administration is determined to push forward their tariff scheme. And from the very beginning, there are two features of their tariff. One is that they seem to have a 10% minimum tariff line. That means I think they did some calculation, because on the one hand, 10% can add to the burden of the importers and therefore shift the supply chain. At the same time, 10% can also increase government revenue for the U.S. government to collect more revenue from tariff importers, and at the same time forcing the exporter to change the behavior. And also, of course, on top of that, Trump wants to have this leverage against other trading partners, because if you look at the 60 countries in the list, those countries have the highest trade surplus with the United States, and therefore including all those countries can make sure that the U.S. will use tariff to change their position vis-a-vis those countries, and therefore using the leverage to force those countries to increase investment in the United States and change their trade practices according to Trump's ideas. So following that, I think right now for China, of course, from the

0: This May, the two top leaders has reached agreement that China and the United States will build the constructive strategic stability relationship. And I think trade is part of that, and the United States has promised China that whatever the tariff will shift later on, the overall tariff will remain on the certain stage, which is according to last October's agreement in Busan. So I think moving forward, China maintained the position of looking at what is going on and what has changed, and also maintain the position of reacting to whatever the United States is moving forward with their tariffs. And in addition to that, of course, China and the United States has ready to establish the trade Board of Trade. And under that Board of Trade, there's other issues up to $30 billion of trade on both sides that is required to lower the tariff against each other. So I think overall, this will continue to sort of injecting uncertainty to the global trading system. And the U.S. has been violating WTO rules here and there and rendering WTO almost unworkable. So moving forward, I think, again, there will be legal challenges, and other countries will probably stand up and retaliate this time around. And I don't think this tariff can stand the challenge from domestic and international actors.
1: Anthony, what is your understanding of the 10% to 12.5% calculation? Is it to keep the previous tariffs pretty much steady on the same level in place, just using another name? Or are there other calculations? They're talking about forced labor. How do they come to the term of what is, okay, we don't buy that game, right? But how is the 10 to 12.5% calculated?
2: Well, the rationale they use is that somehow the 10% is those that have actually already approved legislation to outlaw the forced labor, but somehow they allow some products to ship in so that a percentage of those products have embedded in them forced labor. In fact, the U.S. Trade Representative's office itself did a study and found that when you look at all the manufacturing goods produced around the world, we're talking about less than 1% of them have any component of forced labor, and yet you're imposing these tariffs of 10 to 12.5%. And the 12.5% would be for those countries that they feel have not really passed any legislation to outlaw the forced labor. But once again, when you look at actual revenues, we're talking about numbers that are mind-boggling. We're talking about 10 to 12.5%, and the damage is less than 1%. And in terms of revenues, it's about 30 to 1. These are not my numbers. These are numbers that were produced by the Cato Institute, which is a conservative think tank. So that would suggest that they would be a little bit more friendly towards the administration, and yet the numbers do not support what the administration is doing. So clearly it is to raise revenues, and some estimates suggest that these revenues can amount to as much as $2 trillion over the next 10 years. I don't think these tariffs are going to last 10 years. I don't even think they're going to survive the legislative challenges, but these are the estimates. So clearly it is a revenue-generating strategy that the administration has taken so far.
1: What will be the effects of these tariffs on U.S. affordability? That seems to have been an issue. So does the Trump administration actually say, well, since affordability has been an issue, might as well keep it that way? Because if you retract from your previous policy, you're kind of admitting that you are wrong. Anthony, I stay with you for that question.
2: No, it's very clear. I mean, there have been times when the administration says that affordability is a hoax, that it actually doesn't exist, even though it's been well documented that we do have an affordability crisis in housing. We have the top 10% of the population consuming almost 50% of all the consumption spending that's taking place in the United States. We certainly do have the numbers that suggest that. Even when you look at delinquency rates, you see that the bottom 20 to 40% of the population is struggling. When you look at what percentage of their income goes towards staples like food and energy, much, much higher, and those things are going up quite a bit. So there's no question that there is a affordability crisis. I think it's well documented. But here again, because The agenda at the Washington level is to raise revenues with these tariffs. And guess who actually pays for these tariffs? It is the people that can least afford to pay, the lower income individuals. A bigger percentage of their income goes towards paying these tariffs. Of course, originally, the administration was arguing that these tariffs were paid by the exporters, not by the consumers. But in fact, studies, even by the Federal Reserve, I used to be an economist at the Federal Reserve, both in Washington and New York, they've come up with studies that the overwhelming majority of these tariffs are in fact paid by consumers. So clearly consumers are going to be facing a burden, higher prices. That means it's inflationary, but also on the affordability is sort of a double whammy. Negative impact on these consumers.
1: What about on European manufacturers or consumers or just public opinion in general, Sebastian? Although these new tariffs seems to replace old expiring ones, so de facto there probably won't going to be price changes, but do these tariffs matter in any other perspective?
3: Well, there will not be probably much changes because we have, again, if we check to the pattern, if we don't look, let's say, if we are not looking like to the news cycle, right? If we are looking to the geopolitical setting, to what's really going on, the undercurrents, we have that the European leadership already capitulated to Trump a year ago in his golf resort. And that sets the template, right, for everything that has followed. Actually, exactly 1 year ago today, Ursula von der Leyen signed the so-called Thornberry Framework with Trump. So congratulations to both of them on the anniversary, if they are watching. But this agreement was the most epic reverse colonization in history. Why? Because the United States retained that 15% tariff on a wide range of European goods. Now it appears it's going to be a little bit less. Right, the 10%, and in exchange, the European Union agreed to apply zero tariffs to any American goods. So what is this? What is the reciprocity? What is the advantage for the European consumers, for the European citizens here, right?
1: So you use the word reverse colonialism. Do I get it right?
3: Yes, reverse, the most epic reverse colonization in history. And they actually did it purposefully. And they explained after to the European public that this was the best deal possible. So we have gone through a lot, right, since 1 year has passed. That deal actually demonstrated the geopolitical undercurrent. The pattern is that Washington is able to pressure allies now in order to get better arrangements than negotiating with allies. We are not talking now about the US-China rivalry, right, that they fight. Yeah. Or they are into another level. They are trying to get who is going to be, to define who is going to be the next hegemon. Right now, the European Union still relies so really much on the United States, particularly on security.
1: It's an emotional choice, probably.
3: Well, you know, I would say, Ms. Liu, that is, unfortunately for the European citizens, the big responsibility relies on the European leadership. And the European leaders today are very, very, very weak and cowards, and they are unable to face Donald Trump as China has done or as Canada's current prime minister has done.
1: Yeah.
3: You are applying me tariffs, I apply you tariffs too.
1: All right.
3: There is no reciprocity. They are just surrendering. It's a total capitulation. It's shameful for a European to spot this.
1: So this
3: confirms also that with Donald Trump, America was moving from alliance leader to alliance predator. They don't care.
1: Alliance
3: as
1: predator.
3: Long as it's good
1: okay.
3: For them.
1: Yeah. Mr. Zhao, it seems quite odd because the European Union or, you know, westernized countries in Asia or other parts of the world have been pretty much following the US's leadership, if there is any, in terms of human rights protection or human rights accusation against these countries. But when push comes to shove, when it's necessary, it seems that the US has no problem pointing finger at these countries for their human rights accusation.
0: Yeah,
1: problems.
0: It's a joke. And if you think back, when they talk about rules-based international order, And now Trump never mentioned that word. And also remember just a couple of years ago when Biden administration is trying to install so-called Indo-Pacific economic framework, in which labor standard is one of the pillars of that framework. And now Trump is not talking about that either. So now all of a sudden USTR raised the question of forced labor and used tariff as a way to correct that practice. It's just nonsensical, and it's just self-serving continue to push Trump's political agenda. At the end of the day, I think, and in particular right now, there's recent polls showing that American people, the majority, two-thirds majority of American people oppose more tariffs. Not like a year ago when Trump just got elected, more than half supported new tariffs. So now they realize the real problem of imposing this kind of tariffs. Again, so at this point, Trump has to make a choice whether to retract his tariff tool or to continue on this path and trying to still collect the political capital from his hardcore supporters. And now it's quite clear that he wanted to maintain control of the most conservative part of the Republican Party, and so that he can continue to be ruling the party instead of trying to probably resolve the affordability problem and trying to win the midterm.
1: It seems he doesn't even care about the general voters either, Mr. Zhao. That's baffling for me, because the voters are voting down his performance, right, to record lows.
0: I think he's surrounded by people who only sort of praise his ideas instead of criticizing or warning him about the coming crashing down on the midterm elections. And he's detached from reality. So I think it's very dangerous. And also, on top of that, we all know what's going on across the Strait of Hormuz. And therefore, this affordability problem or inflation problem is not going to solve before the midterm. And that's why I think he sort of lowered the expectation and trying to play up the tariff card and trying to show that his supporters, he's loyal to his original ideas.
1: Well, has he stopped, Anthony, very quickly, has he stopped watching Fox News? Because according to the latest Fox News poll, President Trump's job approval remains near record low. Three quarters of voters rate the economy negatively. That's about the same for the past half year. Yes or no? What is your guess?
2: No, he does watch Fox News, no question about it. But I guess that part, he probably steps away to get another Diet Coke and doesn't watch that part.
1: All right. Well, it's funny, but it's not funny. Yeah, I must say. And again, on the website of the U.S. Department of Homeland Security, under this administration, they acknowledge that while many view forced labor as only an international issue, I repeat here, it occurs closer to home than Americans may realize. Forced labor exists and persists in the U.S. even today. Let's keep that out in our mind. Many thanks to my guests, Anthony Chen, Sebastian Contin, and Zhao Hai, for this very inspiring discussion. And that's it for this edition of The Point with me, Liu Xin. As usual, you can follow me on Facebook, X, and YouTube using the handle Liu Xin in Beijing. On behalf of the whole team, thank you for watching. You've got The Point.

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1: Hello, I'm Sally Baudette. Welcome to the programme. Our top stories. As massive fires edge closer to major European cities, French authorities warn the blazes

0: could take weeks to contain. No news yet on fresh peace talks despite a pause in US-Iran attacks. Tehran says it's not seeking a meeting. And mapping the future. Slovakia's new president, Peter Pellegrini, arrives in China for a state visit aimed at deeper ties and new possibilities. Despite days of relentless firefighting in France and Spain, massive wildfires are still not contained. In fact, they are spreading. In France, the blazes are edging closer to Bordeaux, and authorities say it could take weeks, possibly even months, to bring the flames under control. President Emmanuel Macron held a crisis cabinet meeting earlier today. In Spain, a third fire front that began near Valencia on Sunday has forced 15,000 people from their homes. I'm joined now by Sarah Coates, who is in Bordeaux, France. And Sarah, you have been in this region for days now, on the outskirts, watching the blazes get closer. You're now in the city. What can you tell us?
1: Hello there, Sally. Well, there was this crisis meeting that you were mentioning just before. That happened a few hours ago in Paris. Now, we did hear from the Interior Minister. He spoke to the press shortly after, saying that this huge fire, which is about 15 kilometres from where we are here, he said that it has now stabilised, but the risk, of course, is still not over. Basically, he said a lot of these hotspots have now been contained, but there really is expected to be much worse, much more severe weather this afternoon, and that could pick up once again. But he did say that it has lost a little bit of momentum. Now, he also spoke about practical support. He said that insurers will cover up to 3 weeks temporary accommodation for these evacuees. There are, of course, more than 220,000 of them, even if their homes have not been damaged. He also said that there'd be partial unemployment benefits for these 13,000 businesses that have been forced to close. These are businesses that may actually be in this fire zone, and that the people that run them can actually access that. Now, the focus today was really about controlling the fires, reinforcing emergency operations and providing help to these emergency services, to these businesses and, of course, to these evacuees. And what we're expecting to see here over the next couple of hours is the French President, Emmanuel Macron. He'll be making a trip to Bordeaux. He'll be meeting with elected officials and also, of course, these emergency workers who've really been going around the clock, Sally.
0: Yeah, it's been days of incredibly difficult fires and, as you say, not completely contained yet. There is some progress, as you mentioned, but the two variables, of course, are winds and another heat wave on its way. You're in the calm sort of centre, but tell me what's happening near the fire fronts.
1: You're totally right. When you actually talk about being around this fire front, Sally, it is its own, let's say, its own beast. We've been really close to the fires over the last few days. And while it may be calm in the city centre like it is right now here in Bordeaux, when you do get close to this front, it creates its own weather system. We've been seeing whirly winds out in the paddocks and huge gusts of wind out near these fires. And we have spoken to a couple of climate scientists who've said this is a really new thing here in France. They've actually never witnessed it before, but these fires are basically creating their own weather system. So you did mention this next heat wave that is expected to begin tomorrow. The day after is expected to be close to 40 degrees. So, of course, there is a lot of worry about what this will do. Now, what we have seen over the last couple of days and what is happening at this very hour are farmers clearing these fire breaks. They're ripping down trees along the sides of roads and clearing these areas to stop the fire jumping, because we do need to remember, as this fire does encroach on this city, there are a lot of sensitive sites that do need to be protected. Some of these contain things like nuclear material. So this, of course, is very, very worrying for these authorities. But at this hour, there are more than 220,000 people in these temporary shelters that we visited the other day. And they've been told basically they won't be going home until all of this is over. And no one knows how long that will actually be, Sally.
0: All right, thank you so much for that update. Sarah Coates in Bordeaux there. 13,000 businesses have been affected near Bordeaux. That situation still volatile due to the flames that are being affected by wind speed, and there's another heat wave on its way. Sarah Coates, thank you so much. Let's now bring in Ken Brown, who is in Avila in Spain. Ken, thanks so much for joining us. I wonder if you could just tell us what's happening where you are.
2: Yes, Sally, well, I mean, you can see behind me the kind of devastation that's been caused by this fire. This fire in Avila is now the worst fire in Spanish history by area burned. 50,000 hectares have now burned up here in this area around me. The fire is stable where I am, but that's not the case just a few kilometres away from here. The fire has burned up here, but frankly, there's not a huge amount left to burn. You can see behind me cars burned out. Luckily, the family who were in this house behind me, they managed to get away. Two children in that family, everyone was evacuated from here. This area is right next to a reservoir, a water reservoir. It's a place where people come for holidays. A lot of people have second residences here. We've been walking around and we've seen a number of houses that have been just completely destroyed. Many of the wooden houses, particularly the wooden cabin type houses, they are destroyed. We have some footage of that. Earlier, we heard from the Prime Minister, Pedro Sanchez. He visited Valencia. He visited Castellón to the newest wildfire, the newest front that's now opened. 15,000 people evacuated, as you've mentioned. Lots of resources moving there. Now, Pedro Sanchez said that there are some difficult hours ahead because, as you said, the heat wave begins again on Wednesday, and that is going to complicate attacking these fires and getting them under control. Here's more in our report.
3: Another night of terror at the San Juan Reservoir to the west of the Madrid region. The fire raged too near Robledo de Chavela in Madrid. The staff at this NASA observatory evacuated. In Avila, the record-breaking wildfire is leaving a trail of destruction. José says the fire spread so fast that even the animals couldn't escape.
4: It's horrible, the number of deer that have found burned lying dead on the roads.
3: Some people have been sleeping at emergency evacuation centres since Thursday. Here in Las Rozas, Madrid capital, there's room for 250 people. It's the biggest in the region.
5: Yes, we are worried because at the end of the day, it's our house. It's where we live. We have pets. And you think, oh no, I'm leaving now. What will I find when I finally return?
6: Yes, I'm concerned because every year it's the same. This time around, for example, there was actually three wildfires that came together. For me, that is just not normal.
3: There will be difficult moments ahead for some of those returning home. Many rural houses like this one have been completely destroyed. For many, that journey home will have to wait as unpredictable fires and toxic smoke clouds continue. In Avila, spot fires and burnt-out forests scar the countryside as authorities rush to close off affected regions. Precautionary measures that have so far meant that no deaths have been reported in this area.
0: And that report put together by Ken Brown, who's in Spain. In other news, a child is among five killed by a Ukrainian attack on the Russian city of Rostov-on-Don, according to the regional governor. Meanwhile, a Russian attack on Ukraine's Mykolaiv region has reportedly killed one person. It comes a day after Russia launched a series of deadly strikes across Ukraine. The Kremlin says it's seen nothing tangible on any new peace proposals. Ukrainian President Volodymyr Zelensky has arrived in the UK to meet British Prime Minister Andy Burnham. It's the first face-to-face meeting Burnham's had with a foreign leader since taking office a week ago. The pair will meet Ukrainian troops who are training in Dorset in southern England and also hold talks on British-developed drone jamming technology. German police have shot and killed a man suspected of ramming a van into crowds at a pride event in Berlin. Authorities say the 21-year-old ran towards officers armed with a bladed weapon before police opened fire. One person was killed and 29 others injured during the incident on Saturday, which government officials have described as an Islamist terror attack. Iran insists it retains control of the Strait of Hormuz and is not seeking to resume peace talks with the United States. On Saturday, the U.S. stopped 2 weeks of bombing Iranian targets.

0: officials in Washington indicating Donald Trump wanted to create space for renewed talks. U.S. commanders have also reportedly warned the president that they're running out of targets and running out of missiles. Saudi Arabia says it intercepted drones targeting its oil facilities. The Saudi military believes the drones were launched by Iran-backed militias in Iraq. Meanwhile, Yemen's Houthi rebels claim responsibility for attacks on key oil supply and transport sites in the Gulf region over the weekend. Houthi military spokesperson Yahya Sari said the attacks were retaliation for what he called Saudi drone operations inside Yemeni airspace. Our correspondent Ehsan Kavani joins us now from the Iranian city of Yazd. Hello, Ehsan. What have you heard from within Iran?
1: The spokesperson for the Islamic Revolution Guards Corps, the IRGC, says Iran used the ceasefire period prior to the attacks over the past 2 weeks to accelerate its missile production, enhance the precision of its munitions, boost the overall military readiness, and strengthen its passive defense capabilities. Iran maintains that the United States has been worn down over the past 14 months of confrontations. On Monday, Foreign Ministry spokesperson Ismail Baghaei rejected reports of any Iranian request for direct negotiations with Washington, saying that no talks are currently underway, while emphasizing that Tehran has never avoided diplomacy in safeguarding its national interests. He said that as long as the U.S. persists with what Iran calls harassing and aggressive actions, Iran's focus will remain firmly on defense. At the same time, a senior IRGC advisor warned that targeting U.S. military bases in the region is certainly one of Iran's available tools, and the scope of this confrontation is not limited to that alone and could extend even further, Sally.
0: And Ehsan, it's interesting what's happening around Ukraine and Iran, because Ukraine has accused Russia of passing on strategic satellite images to Iran. What can you tell us?
1: That's right. Not only strategic satellite images, but Kiev claimed that the Iranian vessel, which was targeted in the Caspian Sea by Ukraine, was carrying arms from Russia to Iran. Iran's foreign ministry strongly condemned the accusation, rejected Ukraine's claim, and warned that the Caspian Sea strike, in which one Iranian sailor was killed, would not go unanswered. In Iran, hardliner MPs and others even suggested that Tehran should target Ukraine with ballistic missiles and drones, saying that the country is well within range of Iranian missiles. Tehran, however, has stated that the move was driven by Israeli instigation. You know that the hostility between the two countries dates back to 2020, when a Ukrainian passenger plane was shot down near Tehran in what was described as a human error by Iran's air defense. More recently, during the Ukraine-Russia war, Kiev accused Iran of supplying Moscow with drones. Iran has always rejected such accusations.
0: All right, thank you so much. That update from Iran, our correspondent Ehsan Kavani in the city of Yazd. Well, let's now speak to our correspondent, Kate Fisher, who's in Washington. Hello, Kate. So Donald Trump has been getting briefings from military top brass. What are they telling him?
2: Yeah, we've had lots of reporting of various news outlets here in the U.S. about what these senior advisors are telling him. For example, the New York Times saying that the chairman of the Joint Chiefs of Staff, Dan Kane, saying that a return to major combat operations would be risky because of a serious depletion of anti-missile interceptors. We understand from reporting from CNN that the Vice President, J.D. Vance, also advising President Trump on Friday that the war should be toning down, not ratcheting up. Axios saying that the CENTCOM commander, Brad Cooper, saying that he recommends stopping the bombing around the Strait of Hormuz now because essentially there are no more targets left. And Mike Waltz, the only member of the

0: senior team to appear to talk about this over the weekend on the news channels here. He's the U.S. ambassador to the United Nations. On the one hand, saying that the U.S. is ready at any time to resume major combat operations, and at the same time, complaining that the Trump administration inherited low levels of ammunition from the Biden administration. So also a tacit acknowledgement that there is perhaps an issue with munitions supplies.
1: Thank you, Kate. Now, the Israeli Prime Minister Benjamin Netanyahu, he's currently en route to Washington. What's expected from that visit?
0: Well, these are always high-stakes meetings between the two leaders, and I think the stakes are even higher right now, given that they both face elections in their countries this autumn, and they are both trailing in the opinion polls. Their approval ratings are not the way they would want them going into elections, and analysts suggest that Benjamin Netanyahu is going to want to showcase the close relationship he has with the U.S. leader to show people back home that they are still working closely together, even though they're kind of really diverging on what each country wants out of this conflict with Iran. They didn't achieve those initially stated war goals of ending Iran's nuclear program and getting rid of its leaders. And now, you know, the Israelis generally want to see a return to warfare. They want to see the regime completely toppled. They see it as an existential threat, whereas Donald Trump, seemingly much more keen to try to get a diplomatic solution to this and get the Strait of Hormuz reopened, get oil traveling around the globe once again and bringing oil prices and petrol prices here in the U.S. down. And, you know, those differences will no doubt be the top of the conversation they have. And you never quite know with Donald Trump. On the one hand, sometimes he describes Benjamin Netanyahu as a great wartime leader. He's also described him as crazy.
1: Thank you so much. That is our correspondent, Kate Fisher, in Washington, D.C. Earlier this year, Israel acknowledged that at least 70,000 people were killed during its two-year bombardment of Gaza, which has destroyed the Palestinian enclave. Around 10,000 more people are believed to be buried beneath the rubble. Now, Palestinian civil defense teams have launched a major operation to recover some of those remains. Our correspondent Nadra Al-Tibi reports.
2: Sabra is one of Gaza City's hardest hit neighborhoods. Dozens of homes were reduced to rubble in Israeli airstrikes, burying many residents beneath the debris. The Abu Sharia family was among the worst affected, losing more than 200 relatives. Many remain trapped beneath the rubble. Ibrahim Abu Sharia lost his children, his brothers, and many members of his extended family.
3: All the families here carry the same wound. Life was already difficult, and now it has become even harder. For nearly 3 years, we have come here every day remembering them. These recovery operations have renewed our pain. Even when remains are recovered, we cannot tell whose bones they are.
2: Civil defense crews face a daunting task amid massive destruction, with a severe shortage of heavy machinery and specialized equipment.
4: Every building here has victims beneath the rubble. This work requires heavy equipment, but unfortunately, it is not available in Gaza. Right now, we are working with this single excavator to recover the victims and remove the debris.
2: The International Committee of the Red Cross is supporting the operation with the fuel and equipment. Palestinian human rights groups estimate that more than 10,000 people remain missing beneath Gaza's rubble.
5: We are supporting the civil defense in Gaza to continue their excavation operations to recover deceased Palestinians beneath the rubble. Thousands of families in Gaza have been in agony and uncertainty for the past 2.5 years, waiting to be able to recover their loved ones, to mourn them and bury them.
2: According to the United Nations, more than 90% of Gaza's housing has been damaged or destroyed.

0: where the Palestinian death toll has risen above 73,000.
1: This was once a thriving residential neighborhood. More than 2 years on, it has become a recovery site where each layer of rubble cleared could bring another family one step closer to finding a missing loved one. Nadira Tibi, CGTN, Al-Sabra neighborhood, Gaza City.

0: Ever wondered what's the difference between a bear and a bull market? Where are the cash cows? And who are the lame ducks? And what exactly are black swans? Grey rhinos? And unicorn companies? Make sense of it all with Global Business, only on CGTN.
1: I think it should be more global cooperation.
2: I would like to hear more the voice of the developing countries.
3: Globalization has lifted more than a billion people out of poverty.
4: The green transition has to happen. It's a necessity.
5: For China and the United States are important powers in the world.
6: What unites us is much more than what divides us.
1: And I believe China is committed to this agenda.
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8: Welcome back. A reminder of our top stories. As massive fires edge closer to major European cities, French authorities warn the blazes could take weeks to contain. And no news yet on fresh peace talks, despite a pause in US-Iran talks. Attacks, rather. Tehran says it's not seeking a meeting. President Xi Jinping says China is ready to deepen strategic coordination with Brazil following a phone call with President Lula. Both leaders pledged stronger cooperation in areas such as AI, energy and trade. President Xi said China and Brazil have a strong role to play in ensuring international fairness and justice as important members of the global South. President Lula welcomed greater Chinese investment in Brazil. Slovakia's President Peter Pellegrini has begun a three-day state visit to China, with economic and trade cooperation expected to top the agenda. Our reporter Yo Yang has more from Beijing.
9: This marks Slovak President Peter Pellegrini's first state visit to China since taking office in 2024. And according to Chinese Foreign Ministry, Chinese President Xi Jinping will hold talks with him in Beijing, where the two leaders are expected to exchange views on bilateral relations as well as regional and international issues of mutual interest. But at the same time, they are also expected to chart the future course of the development of the China-Slovakia relations. Well, during this visit, Chinese Premier Li Qiang and the chairman of the National People's Congress Standing Committee, Zhao Leji, will also hold separate meetings with him. Well, in fact, Slovakia was among the first countries to recognize the People's Republic of China, with diplomatic relations dating back to 1949. And in 2024, the two countries elevated their relationship to a China-Slovakia strategic partnership. Well, the visit follows Chinese President Xi Jinping's meeting with Slovak Prime Minister Robert Fico in Beijing last September, when Fico visited China to attend commemorations marking the 80th anniversary of the victory in the Chinese People's War of Resistance against the Japanese aggression and also the World Anti-Fascist War. Well, China stands as Slovakia's largest trading partner outside the European Union, and in recent years, Chinese investment in the country continuing to expand, particularly in the fields such as high-tech industries, green energy and innovation-driven sectors. Earlier, Chinese Foreign Ministry said it hopes the visits will actually further deepen the traditional friendship and political mutual trust and between the two sides, and also expand practical cooperation across a wider range of sectors, advance high-quality Belt and Road cooperation, and deliver more mutual beneficial outcomes for both China and Central and Eastern European countries. Yo Yang, CGTN, Beijing.
8: China has warned it reserves the right to take further action over a new set of tariffs the Trump administration claims are designed to combat forced labor. China's Commerce Ministry has rejected the allegations of forced labor, accusing the U.S. of politicizing the issue. Washington's imposed tariffs of up to 12.5% on 60 of its trading partners, including China.

Japan's Prime Minister Sanae Takaichi has defended her economic policies as inflation and a weaker yen fuel public frustration over rising living costs. Her comments come as her approval rating falls to 57%. That's the lowest since she took office. China has rescued 47 crew members from a Vietnamese ship but sank in the South China Sea. The vessel capsized in bad weather with 62 people on board. The survivors received medical treatment before being returned home. Vietnam has thanked China for its ongoing search and rescue operation. Now, one of China's UNESCO World Heritage sites just got a little bigger. Migratory bird sanctuaries along the coast of the Yellow Sea and the Gulf of Bohai were already recognized by the World Heritage Committee. But on Monday, the UNESCO site was expanded to include the Changsheng Islands habitat, which is home to more than 140 species of birds. Officials say the move will strengthen protection of the globally important wetlands, which are a vital stopover for millions of migratory birds. The Polish port city of Gdynia has been added to UNESCO's World Heritage List. The city is well known for its well-preserved modernist architecture dating back to the period between the two world wars. Gdynia is celebrating its 100th anniversary this year. The announcement follows Sunday's addition of the Normandy D-Day landing beaches to UNESCO's World Heritage List. Scan the QR code to view our photo gallery of the stunning scenery along the Normandy coast. Your headlines again. As massive fires edge closer to major European cities, French authorities warn the blazes could take weeks to contain. No news yet on fresh peace talks despite a pause in US-Iran attacks. Tehran says it's not seeking a meeting. And mapping the future, Slovakia's new president Peter Pellegrini arrives in China for a state visit aimed at deeper ties and new possibilities. And that's the world today. Thanks for watching. We're back with more news at the top of the hour. Up next, World Insight. For now, from all of us in London, goodbye.

0: And AI and robotics are going to help us connect the world a lot better, to have a more connected science, to have a system that anyone, anywhere can plug in.
1: Hello and welcome to World Insight with me, Tian Wei. This summer, join me for the season of AI and Basic Sciences, a special series of interviews and discussions I have with brilliant minds in basic sciences and artificial intelligence. AI is changing science, how it is conducted, what questions scientists can ask, and how quickly discoveries can benefit society. According to Professor Omar Yaghi, the 2025 Nobel laureate in chemistry, who is one of the world's foremost chemists and material scientists, I talked to him in Tsinghua University, where he teaches and does his research.

0: now. How did that start? During which juncture you realized there might be a possibility? And eventually, how did you confirm to yourself, yes, this is it?
1: The fact is that when I had the opportunity to become an independent researcher, my thinking has always been, I love chemistry, I love molecules, I want to do beautiful things, I want to make beautiful things. So we started with this Lego project, molecular Legos, where you take molecules that exist in living and non-living things, try to use them as building blocks to make new forms of matter, new, let's call them materials. And the ones that we happen to discover down the road were metal organic frameworks, or what is called now MOFs. Yeah. We went after beauty. We went after making beautiful things. And I know that that doesn't sound very intellectual, but that was our motivation. Now, we were also trying to address an important intellectual problem. That intellectual problem was, could you use molecules like building blocks, like Legos? Well, everybody at the time said, it was not a new question. But we decided to take it on because everybody said, no, you can't make it because when you put these Legos together, they're going to assemble into these disordered, ill-defined materials, and you'll never figure out what you're making.
0: So when they say, you know, don't try it, it never worked, how could a young, promising scientist like you, Professor, at that time say, that's exactly what I'm going to do?
1: Because I knew for sure that when someone said, that's not going to work, that if I put them in a room and investigate where that statement comes from, that it would not be based on science that has been proven.
0: Did you investigate it before you make that decision?
1: No, I took it for granted that anyone that says this is not going to work is for sure wrong. And that was, they may or may not be wrong, but certainly was a motivation for me to try a new question that everybody doubted would lead to a discovery.
0: When the doubter said so to your face, did you smile to them or did you just walk away from them? Or?
1: Well, these doubters were people who interviewed me for positions at some of the most prominent universities in the world. But I always tell my students that these detractors or these naysayers are never 100% of the people that you interact with. That in fact, you always have a certain percent. In the worst case scenario, there may be few percent of the people you meet who are believers in what you're doing, who can see the vision that you're trying to express, and who believe in the power of pursuit and research and the power of science in making things real.
0: And now you can do beautiful things. Yet, does it mean that we're going to have as many man-made materials as possible?
1: If you can imagine it, it can be made.
0: So imagination is the only limit?
1: Imagination is the only limit. So because we've developed a chemistry that works, if you give me a bunch of building blocks, yeah, I can assure you that we will make it or make something just as fantastic as it is.
0: What does that mean for the other sciences? And what does that mean for the future of chemistry? Because it seems that down the road we're going to discover a lot of new things.
1: New things are the basis of civilization. New materials are the basis of civilization. We always have to invent new materials to develop new economies, to solve societal problems. Every time society faces a problem, we go to technology, we go to materials, we invent new materials to address those problems. And this repeats itself through the ages. So just making new materials mindlessly, because we can make them now, is not very productive. Okay, so the new question that will be helped by AI and robotics is that now that we can make any material that we can think of, yeah, which material is the one that I should be spending my life investigating and developing into a benefit to society?
0: What do you think that answer should be, at this moment at least?
1: Well, I think that we go back to the students that you were

0: talking to. They were concerned about the role of chemists, the role of scientists in the future. I think we're going to need a lot more of them, because we can make a lot more. Yeah. And we need armies of these students, or armies of researchers, to try to learn the science and develop the science of selection. How are we going to select which material that is going to do the task the best? And it's not a trivial thing, because a material starts with a molecule, becomes a material, then you have to configure it into a device, make sure that that device runs and operates efficiently, and then you have to go through the market and through commercialization to see what that molecule ends up in society. So this path that has taken people 30 years, 25, 30 years, now potentially we can do it a lot faster because of AI and because of these chemist researchers who are developing the science of selecting, the science of selection. This is a very important, I think, would be an important emerging science. The science of selection is going to be not just chemists, but these chemists or these scientists that are able to do chemistry, mechanical engineering, chemical engineering, computer science. Right. That's what I have just described to you in the journey of the molecule to society.
1: There are a lot of questions being asked when AI is becoming the daily headline. More about what is human being rather than what is AI. So I would also like to ask a scientist as you, what is human being to you as a scientist? As a chemist, what do you think you can do for the betterment of human being? I think AI for science, or science for human being, so to speak.
0: Well, I think AI and robotics and all these new technologies will not change what constitutes good science or bad science.
1: Interesting.
0: Good science is based on observations that become facts through rigorous experimentation and through rigorous examination. It has to be reproduced many, many times, and it has to be verified and validated before it becomes a fact that others can build on. This will not change. Our values about making judgment, about ethics, will not change, should not change. Humans, we have conscience, okay? We have conscience, we have compassion, and that should not change. Many other things.
1: Many other things.
0: In recognition of beauty, as I recognize beauty in molecules, mm-hmm. Will AI or a robot recognize what beauty is? Because that comes from within. That comes from the cross-cultural experiences and unique background that each one of us has and holds. And it dictates our personality and perhaps, hopefully, our character.
1: I was talking to some of your PhD students right before our talk. They were very excited, but they were a little bit, timid in posing some questions to you. So on behalf of them, I would love to ask you some questions.
0: Sure.
1: For example,
0: no.
1: There's AI. So what's going to be the future role of chemists?
0: Well, I think that we're going to need more chemists, because I think AI is generating great abundance. For example, the chemistry that we developed with molecular Legos, as you call them, it's leading to hundreds of thousands of new compounds that have been made. But also the possibilities are like 10 to the power 3,000, that's 10 with enough zeros from here to Beijing Airport. Okay, those are truly infinite possibilities. So in this world of abundance, the answers, we have many answers. And the level of difficulty changes. It doesn't make things easier, just the level of difficulty changes. And so for chemists, the difficulty will become what are the key questions that we need to ask, right? Because those key questions are more important than ever. And it is these questions that we will spend our lives trying to answer. So then everything that we do is going to be based on the quality of the questions that we

0: ask in the age of AI. Then there are a lot of other things. For example, searching for the facts, trying to figure out what is fact, what is fiction, what is fake. Okay, all these things become truly important. It's a skill that this future generation has to have, is how do I recognize what is a fact? How do I, what is my strategy? What's the skill that I should have to recognize what facts are?
1: I'm sure they are standing on your shoulders, and therefore, do you have any advice for them as to what is the best way to understand facts from fiction?
0: Well, I think you should not be afraid to ask questions. When you're presented with information, I think it's important to ask questions about it. What is the source? We do this in science. This is no different than the very science that these chemistry students are learning in the lab. When you make an observation, you don't just accept that observation as a fact. You first have to verify it, and typically we have to verify it at least 3 times to make sure it's reproducible. Then you have to validate it by asking, why is it this way? Okay, how can I characterize it using different techniques? Okay, so you're trying to be rigorous as to proving to yourself that what you observed is a fact rather than something else. And you do that through asking a lot of questions about it and through making sure that you characterize this observation and you understand it the best. So science, and the same as facts, begins with doubt and questions. And this is really the fun part about science.
1: It all started with curiosity. A single drop of an apple, a hidden pattern, a dream. AI is igniting massive changes in society. Science is reshaping human lives. This summer, join me to meet brilliant minds for raw dialogues, fun tours, and honest debates to probe the big questions shaping our future. Together, let's celebrate the season of AI and basic sciences. Basic sciences, research, we see both competition and certainly cooperation. I mean, basic sciences is about cooperation. What do you think might be some of the most important things to be done in order to make sure those cooperation will not be reduced, even destructed?
0: I think we need, first of all, basic science is researching into new knowledge for the sake of knowledge in any topic. And this is the only way that you can elevate a humanity, because basic science uncovers new ways of solving vexing problems that we face as humans. Also, it does something absolutely essential, and that is that we mentor students. When they are doing basic science, they're going into the world of unknown. And how many people do you know that know how to operate in the world of unknown, in chaos, in going to do an experiment when you don't know the results of that experiment might be? It takes courage. It takes special human beings, and they are learning that. They are learning that through basic science. And when these scientists, researchers, individuals go out in society, they will do wonderful things, okay, to come up with technologies that serve humanity. That's why I believe basic science is an absolute foundation for elevating humanity. And it is, for an enlightened society, it should be one of the highest priorities, is to fund basic science. This is the way we progress, and this is the seed of all innovations, is basic science. So, basic science is not easy to do. It's difficult and it's expensive. And
1: It takes patience.
0: But we have also proved over and over again that the most successful environments are the ones where people from around the world mix to do an experiment.

0: experiment, okay?
1: Together.
0: So mixing together, being able to talk to people from other cultures, debate people that think in a different way, is absolutely essential to sharpening up the mind and seeing different ways of solving problems. And the current system of higher education is becoming complicated by geopolitics. And I think we need to make sure that science is never politicized. I have some critique of the current system of the university. The university meaning universities anywhere in the world. That's the system of university as we know it. Is that it? Our knowledge and acquisition of knowledge is very centralized. We wait for talent to come to us, or we recruit talent from around the world, but yet we do not have enough positions to fill what otherwise is an almost infinite talent. So it seems like this model is wasting a lot of talent because we don't have the capacity to take in everyone that could be qualified. So I am more and more thinking of a system, I call it a scientific discovery system, that could be a way to go where the talent is and build around that talent and develop an ecosystem around that talent.
1: How does that work?
0: Well,
1: it sounds very expensive.
0: Well, I mean, we developed a system of trade that almost everybody in the world could use. We developed a system of banking. We developed telecommunication. We developed aviation. Almost anyone can plug into these systems anywhere in the world. Why not develop a science system around the world that where everyone could be solving the world's problems rather than just few scientists in few countries? And AI and robotics are going to help us connect the world a lot better, to have a more connected science, to have a system that anyone, anywhere can plug in and start learning how to do experiments, how to think like a scientist, how to focus on facts, how to decipher what is fact versus fiction, to study, to improve their mind, and ultimately to improve their environment.
1: That sounds like a perfect plan. So what would that mean for you, Professor, when that day came? For you in Tsinghua University, a professor like you, what would be your job when everybody else is doing science?
0: We still have to think about those big questions that I brought up earlier. We still have to mentor new minds. All of that requires a lot of work. So thinking about big problems, the questions that matter, and how to answer those questions, how to use all this newfound knowledge and facilities to solve those questions that are worth solving, the questions that are worth spending our lives on. So it's going to generate a lot of work, but it's going to be fun.
1: Tell me more about how do you understand the competition?
0: Well, I think we need productive competition.
1: Tell me more about that. What exactly is it?
0: Competition, we humans thrive on competition. Okay, we want to be racing through our environment towards a solution and a better solution than the other side. Okay, but in the meantime, if the thing that we're competing about is worth competing about, and it is in the end advances knowledge and helps society, why not? That's a healthy competition.
1: What is the thing that worth competing about, in your view?
0: Acquisition of knowledge. Yeah. Advancing the knowledge of humanity. The business of acquiring knowledge and improving the minds of what I call emerging scholars through that. That is our best asset. Are these generation of emerging scholars who are going to solve future problems.
1: But it seems that there's less of an open-minded world these days compared to, let's just say, at the height of the globalization. How do you as a scientist see that phenomenon?

0: Well, I'm not really sure whether we have more close-minded people today than we did 100 years ago. We just know of more because we're more connected. Mm-hmm. I don't mind it. I mean, I think we should have various leanings, various beliefs, various because it allows us to compare. The comparison is very powerful in making advancements. And you compare two things and you learn something new. If we were all the same, all open-minded or all closed-minded, I think we wouldn't advance as fast. So I like this heterogenization, but I also like to see respect, that people respect each other's point of view and engage in discussion and not to have to conclude at the end of the day. We don't have to conclude. There is a lot of learning that can be gained by just discussing a topic, discussing differences in a meaningful way without necessarily having to make a conclusion.
1: What is your immediate and midterm plan?
0: I am now in the midst of a sea of great professors doing great things, and more importantly than even that, a sea of great student minds who are hungry to learn, hungry to do something new. And I want to develop our new institute focusing on AI, materials, and chemistry. We call it AMATRI. Mm-hmm. Not only to serve Tsinghua, China, but also to serve the world.
1: Yes.
0: After all, science transcends all borders, should transcend all borders. The best science is done by transcending all borders. And the best science, the world has the right to this knowledge. Distribution of knowledge around the world benefits everyone. So that's what I'm going to be doing. So in the immediate future, I want to build up my group, identify those students and faculty that I want to collaborate with, and it's a very exciting process.
1: Have you already beaten some of them?
0: Oh, yes. We already have quite a few
1: interviews,
0: discussions with faculty and students, and we've even identified at least 15 to 20 people that we, and it's only been a couple of weeks.
1: You're very efficient, I have to say.
0: Well, we have to do things, we have to move fast. Mm. Yeah. We have a lot of urgent problems on our planet. You almost think about every sector of society has a major problem.
1: And a lot of those problems actually can be dealt with partly by what you are doing, whether it's clean energy, whether it's new materials in different areas. All these are having to do with you. So a lot of responsibilities too, Professor.
0: There's a lot of responsibility. We have, for example, in my research, most prominently is climate. Climate is a big issue.
1: Look at the extreme weathers we're experiencing around the world these days. Yeah.
0: So it's affecting the lives and livelihood of people around the world, including here. I mean, it's a big problem. So, well, I think the other major problem is how to deploy AI in a fruitful way, in speeding up what we do, and ultimately helping us ask questions that are much more important than the ones that we may have come up with without AI. So, this is very important because this is going to not just solve problems faster and better, but also maybe allow us to make materials cheaper and maybe more greener. At the end of the day, it's to me, AI is going to help young people plug into science and the business of doing research and acquiring knowledge much more than ever before, because in bringing AI to chemistry, to materials, you're modernizing a science, and you're making your science operate at the same speed, potentially, as what these young students are doing on their iPhone.
1: Yeah.
0: So we become more relevant in their lives and more attractive as a career option for them. So I think AI is going to have a lot of benefits in this regard.
1: Before coming to this interview, I actually, off the record, have been talking to some of the big names, as you mentioned, the brilliant minds already teaching and researching here in Tsinghua. And many of them told me they would be very excited

0: to interact with you, to see what kind of sparkle would come out.
1: As I am with them, yes.
0: Yeah. What kind of cross-subject areas are you looking at right now?
1: To me, it took us 35 years to go from the molecule to society. And along the way, we learned that chemists, to get the molecule to society, you need to also be an engineer, a chemical engineer, a mechanical engineer, an electrical engineer, and a computer scientist. And if you really want to market your product and commercialize it, well, you need market, you need policy, you need economics, you need a lot of different things. So that's the future we will be living in. This is what I want to do. I want my lab to be intelligent in all these areas. Again, AI is a language that allows me as a chemist or as a material scientist to talk to an economist. That's a language that we both can communicate in, and so on, and engineering and all the other fields. So no longer will a chemist be confined to just knowledge about molecules, but rather a chemist would have knowledge of molecules and materials, but also a working knowledge with all these other fields where they can take their invention and put it in society in a meaningful way.
0: And that's my exclusive interview with Nobel laureate Professor Omar Yaghi on AI and chemistry. That's all the time we have for today. If you'd like to know more, search World Insight or check our YouTube channel. Follow us on X and Facebook. Thank you for being with me. Bye for now.

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1: Hello, I'm Sally Burdett. Welcome to the programme. Our top stories. As massive fires edge closer to major European cities, French authorities warn the blazes could take weeks to contain. No news yet on fresh peace talks, despite a pause in US-Iran attacks. Tehran says it's not seeking a meeting. And mapping the future, Slovakia's new president, Peter Pellegrini, arrives in China for a state visit aimed at deeper ties and new possibilities. Despite days of relentless firefighting in France and Spain, massive wildfires are still not fully contained. In fact, some are spreading. In France, the blazes are edging closer to Bordeaux, and authorities say it could take weeks or even months to bring the flames

0: under control. President Emmanuel Macron held a crisis cabinet meeting earlier today. In Spain, a third fire front that began near Valencia on Sunday has forced 15,000 people from their homes. Our correspondent Sarah Coates is in the southwest of France.
1: There was this crisis meeting that you were mentioning just before. That happened a few hours ago in Paris. Now, we did hear from the Interior Minister. He spoke to the press shortly after, saying that this huge fire, which is about 15 kilometres from where we are here, he said that it has now stabilised, but the risk, of course, is still not over. Basically, he said a lot of these hotspots have now been contained, but there really is expected to be much worse, much more severe weather this afternoon, and that could pick up once again. But he did say that it has lost a little bit of momentum. Now, he also spoke about practical support. He said that insurers will cover up to 3 weeks temporary accommodation for these evacuees. There are, of course, more than 220,000 of them, even if their homes have not been damaged. He also said that there'd be partial unemployment benefits for these 13,000 businesses that have been forced to close. These are businesses that may actually be in this fire zone, and that the people that run them can actually access that. Now, the focus today was really about controlling the fires, reinforcing emergency operations and providing help to these emergency services, to these businesses and, of course, to these evacuees. And what we're expecting to see here over the next couple of hours is the French President, Emmanuel Macron. He'll be making a trip to Bordeaux. He'll be meeting with elected officials and also, of course, these emergency workers who've really been going around the clock, Sally.
0: Yeah, it's been days of incredibly difficult fires and, as you say, not completely contained yet. There is some progress, as you mentioned, but the two variables, of course, are winds and another heat wave on its way. You're in the calm sort of centre, but tell me what's happening near the fire fronts.
1: You're totally right. When you actually talk about being around this fire front, Sally, it is its own, let's say, its own beast. We've been really close to the fires over the last few days. And while it may be calm in the city centre like it is right now here in Bordeaux, when you do get close to this front, it creates its own weather system. We've been seeing whirly winds out in the paddocks and huge gusts of wind out near these fires. And we have spoken to a couple of climate scientists who've said this is a really new thing here in France. They've actually never witnessed it before, but these fires are basically creating their own weather system. So you did mention this next heat wave that is expected to begin tomorrow. The day after is expected to be close to 40 degrees. So, of course, there is a lot of worry about what this will do. Now, what we have seen over the last couple of days and what is happening at this very hour, farmers clearing these fire breaks. They're ripping down trees along the sides of roads and clearing these areas to stop the fire jumping, because we do need to remember, as this fire does encroach on this city, there are a lot of sensitive sites that do need to be protected. Some of these contain things like nuclear material. So this, of course, is very, very worrying for these authorities. But at this hour, there are more than 220,000 people in these temporary shelters that we visited the other day. And they've been told basically they won't be going home until all of this is over. And no one knows how long that will actually be.
0: That's Sarah Coates in Bordeaux. Meanwhile, Spain's Prime Minister Pedro Sanchez has been visiting the fire-affected regions in his country over the past few days, and he's warned that the climate emergency is deadly.
2: So far in 2026, wildfires have burned around 150,000 hectares in our country, and 13 people have sadly lost their lives. According to estimates, the death toll from heat in Spain has risen to more than 3,800 people. So I think the figures are clear. As the Deputy Prime Minister said earlier, the climate emergency kills.
0: Our correspondent Ken Brown is in a Spanish village that's been devastated by the wildfires in the Avila region.
3: You can see behind me the kind of devastation that's been caused by this fire. This fire in Avila is now the worst fire in Spanish history by area burned. 50,000 hectares have now burned up here in this area around me. The fire is stable where I am, but that's not the case just a few kilometres away from here. The fire has burned up here, but frankly, there's not a huge amount left to burn.

0: burn. You can see behind me cars burned out. Luckily, the family who were in this house behind me, they managed to get away. Two children in that family. Everyone was evacuated from here. This area is right next to a reservoir, a water reservoir. It's a place where people come for holidays. A lot of people have second residences here. We've been walking around and we've seen a number of houses that have been just completely destroyed. Many of the wooden houses, particularly the wooden cabin type houses, they are destroyed. We have some footage of that. Earlier, we heard from the Prime Minister, Pedro Sanchez. He visited Valencia. He visited Castellón to the newest wildfire, the newest front that's now opened. 15,000 people evacuated, as you've mentioned. Lots of resources moving there. Now, Pedro Sanchez said that there are some difficult hours ahead because, as you said, the heat wave begins again on Wednesday, and that is going to complicate attacking these fires and getting them under control. Here's more in our report. Another night of terror at the San Juan Reservoir to the west of the Madrid region. The fire raged too near Robledo de Chavela in Madrid. The staff at this NASA observatory evacuated. In Avila, the record-breaking wildfire is leaving a trail of destruction. José says the fire spread so fast that even the animals couldn't escape.
1: It's horrible, the number of deer that have found burned lying dead on the roads.
0: Some people have been sleeping at emergency evacuation centres since Thursday. Here in Las Rozas, Madrid capital, there's room for 250 people. It's the biggest in the region.
2: Yes, we are worried because at the end of the day, it's our house. It's where we live. We have pets. And you think, oh no, I'm leaving now. What will I find when I finally return?
3: Yes, I'm concerned because every year it's the same. This time around, for example, there was actually three wildfires that came together. For me, that is just not normal.
0: There will be difficult moments ahead for some of those returning home. Many rural houses like this one have been completely destroyed. For many, that journey home will have to wait as unpredictable fires and toxic smoke clouds continue. In Avila, spot fires and burnt-out forests scar the countryside as authorities rush to close off affected regions. Precautionary measures that have so far meant that no deaths have been reported in this area.
4: That report by Ken Brown in Spain. In other news, a child is among five killed by a Ukrainian attack on the Russian city of Rostov-on-Don, according to the regional governor. Meanwhile, a Russian strike on Ukraine's Mykolaiv region has reportedly killed one person. Comes a day after Russia launched another series of deadly strikes across Ukraine. The Kremlin says it has seen nothing tangible on any new peace proposals. Ukrainian President Volodymyr Zelensky is in the UK to meet British Prime Minister Andy Burnham. It's the first face-to-face meeting Burnham's had with a foreign leader since taking office a week ago. The pair will meet Ukrainian troops training in Dorset in southern England and also hold talks on British-developed drone jamming technology. German police have shot and killed a man suspected of ramming a van into crowds at a Pride event in Berlin. Authorities say the 21-year-old, armed with a bladed weapon, ran towards the officers before police opened fire. Now, one person was killed and 29 others injured during the incident on Saturday, which government officials have described as an Islamist terror attack. Iran insists it retains control of the Strait of Hormuz and is not seeking to resume peace talks with the United States. On Saturday, the U.S. stopped 2 weeks of bombing Iranian targets. Officials in Washington indicating Donald Trump wanted to create space for renewed talks. U.S. commanders have also reportedly warned the president they're running out of targets and running out of missiles. Saudi Arabia says it intercepted drones targeting its oil facilities. The Saudi military believes the drones were launched by Iran-backed militias in Iraq. Meanwhile, Yemen's Houthi rebels claimed responsibility for attacks on key oil supply and transport sites in the Gulf region. Houthi military spokesperson Yahya Sari said the attacks were retaliation for what he called Saudi drone operations inside Yemeni airspace. Our correspondent Ehsan Kevani is in the Iranian city of Yazd.
5: The spokesperson for the Islamic Revolution Guards Corps, the IRGC, says Iran you

0: the ceasefire period prior to the attacks over the past 2 weeks to accelerate its missile production, enhance the precision of its munitions, boost the overall military readiness, and strengthen its passive defense capabilities. Iran maintains that the United States has been worn down over the past 14 months of confrontations. On Monday, Foreign Ministry spokesperson Ismail Baghaei rejected reports of any Iranian request for direct negotiations with Washington, saying that no talks are currently underway, while emphasizing that Tehran has never avoided diplomacy in safeguarding its national interests. Now, he said that as long as the U.S. persists with what Iran calls harassing and aggressive actions, Iran's focus will remain firmly on defense. At the same time, a senior IRGC advisor warned that targeting U.S. military bases in the region is certainly one of Iran's available tools, and the scope of this confrontation is not limited to that alone and could extend even further, Sally.
1: And Ehsan, it's interesting what's happening around Ukraine and Iran, because Ukraine has accused Russia of passing on strategic satellite images to Iran. What can you tell us?
0: That's right. Not only strategic satellite images, but Kiev claimed that the Iranian vessel, which was targeted in the Caspian Sea by Ukraine, was carrying arms from Russia to Iran. Iran's foreign ministry strongly condemned the accusation, rejected Ukraine's claim, and warned that the Caspian Sea strike, in which one Iranian sailor was killed, would not go unanswered. In Iran, hardliner MPs and others even suggested that Tehran should target Ukraine with ballistic missiles and drones, saying that the country is well within range of Iranian missiles. Tehran, however, has stated that the move was driven by Israeli instigation. You know that the hostility between the two countries dates back to 2020, when a Ukrainian passenger plane was shot down near Tehran in what was described as a human error by Iran's air defense. More recently, during the Ukraine-Russia war, Kiev accused Iran of supplying Moscow with drones. Iran has always rejected such accusations.
1: Ehsan Kevani in Iran. Let's hear now from our correspondent in Washington, Kate Fisher.
2: We've had lots of reporting of various news outlets here in the U.S. about what these senior advisors are telling him. For example, the New York Times saying that the chairman of the Joint Chiefs of Staff, Dan Kane, saying that a return to major combat operations would be risky because of a serious depletion of anti-missile interceptors. We understand from reporting from CNN that the Vice President J.D. Vance also advising President Trump on Friday that the war should be toning down, not ratcheting up. Axios saying that the CENTCOM commander, Brad Cooper, saying that he recommends stopping the bombing around the Strait of Hormuz now because essentially there are no more targets left. And Mike Waltz, the only member of the senior team to appear to talk about this over the weekend on the news channels here, he's the U.S. ambassador to the United Nations, on the one hand saying that the U.S. is ready at any time to resume major combat operations, and at the same time complaining that the Trump administration inherited low levels of ammunition from the Biden administration. So also a tacit acknowledgement that there is perhaps an issue with munitions supplies.
1: Thank you, Kate. Now, the Israeli Prime Minister Benjamin Netanyahu, he's currently en route to Washington. What's expected from that visit?
2: Well, these are always high-stakes meetings between the two leaders, and I think the stakes are even higher right now, given that they both face elections in their countries this autumn, and they are both trailing in the opinion polls. Their approval ratings are not the way they would want them going into elections, and analysts suggest that Benjamin Netanyahu is going to want to showcase the close relationship he has with the U.S. leader to show people back home that they are still working closely together, even though they're kind of really diverging on what each country wants out of this conflict.

0: with Iran. They didn't achieve those initially stated war goals of ending Iran's nuclear program and getting rid of its leaders. And now, you know, the Israelis generally want to see a return to warfare. They want to see the regime completely toppled. They see it as an existential threat, whereas Donald Trump seemingly much more keen to try to get a diplomatic solution to this and get the Strait of Hormuz reopened, get oil traveling around the globe once again and bringing oil prices and petrol prices here in the US down. And, you know, those differences will no doubt be the top of the conversation they have. And you never quite know with Donald Trump. On the one hand, sometimes he describes Benjamin Netanyahu as a great wartime leader. He's also described him as crazy.
1: That's our correspondent, Kate Fisher, in Washington. You're watching CGTN. Still ahead, charting a course for the future. The Slovak president arrives in China to talk trade and strengthen ties between the two countries.

0: Everything is a business story.
1: What do we mean when we talk about the difference?
2: Some brazen accent.
1: The difference is in the detail.
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1: the background.
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1: The wider angle and perspective of every story. Wherever the story may be. CGTN. See the difference.
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6: Welcome back. A reminder of our top stories. As massive fires edge closer to major European cities, French authorities warn the blazes could take weeks to contain. And no news yet on fresh peace talks, despite a pause in US-Iran attacks. Tehran says it's not seeking a meeting. President Xi Jinping says China is ready to deepen strategic coordination with Brazil, following a phone call with President Lula. Both leaders pledged stronger cooperation in areas including AI, energy and trade. President Xi says China and Brazil have a strong role to play in ensuring international fairness and justice as important members of the Global South. President Lula welcomed greater Chinese investment in Brazil. Slovakia's President Peter Pellegrini has begun a three-day state visit to China, with economic and trade cooperation expected to top the agenda. Our reporter Yo Yang has more from Beijing.
7: This marks Slovak President Peter Pellegrini's first state visit to China since taking office in 2024. And according to Chinese Foreign Ministry, Chinese President Xi Jinping will hold talks with him in Beijing, where the two leaders are expected to exchange views on bilateral relations, as well as regional and international issues of mutual interest. But at the same time, they are also expected to chart the future course of the development of the China-Slovakia relations. Well, during this visit, Chinese Premier Li Qiang and the chairman of the National People's Congress Standing Committee, Zhao Leji, will also hold separate meetings with him. Well, in fact, Slovakia was among the first countries to recognize the People's Republic of China, with diplomatic relations dating back to 1949. And in 2024, the two countries elevated their relationship to a China-Slovakia strategic partnership. Well, the visit follows Chinese President Xi Jinping's meeting with Slovak Prime Minister Robert Fico in Beijing last September, when Fico visited China to attend commemorations marking the 80th anniversary of the victory in the Chinese People's War of Resistance against the Japanese aggression and also the World Anti-Fascist War. Well, China stands as Slovakia's largest

trading partner outside the European Union, and in recent years, Chinese investment in the country continuing to expand, particularly in the future.

0: cooperation and deliver more mutual beneficial outcomes for both China and Central and Eastern European countries. Yu Yang, CGTN, Beijing.
1: China has warned it reserves the right to take further action over a new set of tariffs the Trump administration claims are designed to combat forced labor. China's Commerce Ministry has rejected the allegations of forced labor, accusing the U.S. of politicizing the issue. Washington last week imposed new tariffs of up to 12.5% on 60 of its trading partners, including China. Japan's Prime Minister Sanae Takaichi has defended her economic policies as inflation and a weaker yen fuel public frustration over rising living costs. Her comments come as her approval rating falls to 57%, the lowest since she took office. China has rescued 47 crew members from a Vietnamese ship that sank in the South China Sea. The vessel capsized in bad weather with 62 people on board. The survivors received medical treatment before being returned home. Vietnam has thanked China for its ongoing search and rescue operation. China's biggest memory chip maker, Changxin Memory Technologies, has made a spectacular stock market debut, with its shares surging more than 470% on Shanghai's Star Market. The rally values the AI memory chip producer at nearly $500 billion. A record number of Chinese tourists are expected to visit Hungary this year. And while Budapest remains the top destination, an increasing number of travelers are heading to the country's southern regions. Our correspondent Pablo Gutierrez reports.
2: In southern Hungary's Vilni wine region, vineyards roll across the hills, cellar doors stay open into the evening, and life moves at a different pace. It is one of Hungary's best-known wine regions, and it's becoming part of a bigger shift in how Chinese travelers are experiencing the country.
3: We are lucky that we are living here. And so we have so good microclimate for big red wines. The people like big red wines.
2: For more than three decades, Shogere and his family have been making wine in Vilni. He has seen this once quiet village grow into one of Hungary's top wine destinations.
4: Hungary's wine regions are becoming a part of this push to bring in new tourists. Here in Vilni, Chinese visitors can explore vineyards like this one, get a taste of local food, and also a feel of small town life.
5: It's a real change from how Chinese tourists used to travel in Hungary. Before, many would stay in Budapest for two or three days. Now more are looking into going deeper into the country to experience the culture and see something beyond the capital.
2: This year, tourism officials expect more than 200,000 Chinese visitors in Hungary after more than 180,000 traveled to the country in 2024. They say direct flights along with Chinese travel platforms like WeChat Pay and Trip.com are making travel easier. And while Budapest remains the first stop for many, places like Pécs and Hungary's thermal spa towns are proving more attractive as more Chinese travelers look beyond the capital in search of culture, countryside, and wellness tourism.
6: We don't have a river, we don't need to build bridges, but still we do have an airport. So we are building air bridges, connectivity better.
2: Officials here say the biggest draw is what visitors find once they arrive. Historic streets, international art, traditional Hungarian cuisine, and nearby thermal spa towns. A different side of Hungary that many international travelers are only beginning to discover.
6: Well, we expect at least a few percent growth in this year, especially in the international visitors.
5: The younger generation of Chinese travelers is different from before. They're more independent and they want to explore on their own and discover places and experiences that interest them.
2: For Hungary, the growth in Chinese tourism is bringing more than bigger visitor numbers. It's helping spread tourism beyond Budapest into wine country, into historic cities, and into smaller communities now welcoming travelers from farther away than ever before. Pablo Gutierrez, CGTN, Pécs, Hungary.
1: Now, one of China's UNESCO World Heritage sites just got bigger.

Migratory bird sanctuaries along the coast of the Yellow Sea and the Gulf of Bohai were already recognized by the World Heritage Committee. But on Monday, the UNESCO site was expanded to include the Changshan Islands habitat, home to more than 140 species of birds. Officials say the move will strengthen protection of the globally important wetlands, which are a vital stopover for millions of migratory birds. The Polish port city of Gdynia has been added to UNESCO's World Heritage List. The city is known for its well-preserved modernist architecture, dating back to the period between the two world wars. Gdynia is celebrating its 100th anniversary this year. The announcement follows Sunday's addition of the Normandy D-Day landing beaches to UNESCO's World Heritage List. Scan the QR code to view our photo gallery of the stunning scenery along the Normandy coast. China's Liang Penli has proven to be the ultimate speed demon, claiming his first highline world title in a record-breaking run in Switzerland. Li raced across the 60-meter slackline in just over 23 seconds at a pace of nearly 10 kilometers per hour. Athletes also need nerves of steel. The lines are suspended 20 meters above the ground. Your headlines once again. As massive fires edge closer to major European cities, French authorities warn the blazes could take weeks to control. No news yet on fresh peace talks despite a pause in US-Iran attacks. Tehran says it's not seeking a meeting. And mapping the future, Slovakia's new president, Peter Pellegrini, arrives in China for a state visit aimed at deeper ties and new possibilities. And that's the world today. Thanks for watching. We're back with more news at the top of the hour. Up next, it's The Vibe. For now, from all of us here in London, goodbye.

0: Today on The Vibe. Jingdezhen's historic porcelain industry sites have been inscribed on the UNESCO World Heritage List, highlighting the city's centuries-old ceramic legacy. Porcelain tradition. A fourth-generation kiln inheritor continues Jingdezhen's porcelain craftsmanship while training future artisans. Craft meets technology. And an American ceramic artist combines 3D printing with traditional porcelain techniques to reinvent Jingdezhen ceramics. Sanxingdui Mysteries. Scholars explore the connection between ancient ivory artifacts and elephant culture at the Sanxingdui site. Hello and welcome to this edition of The Vibe on CGTN. I'm Lin Lin in Beijing. Thanks for joining us. On July 25th, at the 48th session of the World Heritage Committee in Busan, South Korea, UNESCO officially inscribed Jingdezhen handicraft porcelain industry sites on the World Heritage List. In the following story, our reporter Yu Hanyi traces how Jingdezhen became the thriving city it is today.
1: China is forging a deeper bond with the art of ceramics. It's the country's submitted denomination of the Jingdezhen handicraft porcelain industry.

0: country sites to UNESCO in January 2025, seeking inscription on the 2026 World Heritage List. These sites preserve the traditional production system. From raw material mining and firing to transport and trade, they offer a rare record of how one of the world's most influential handcraft industries developed over centuries. Jingdezhen is widely known as China's porcelain capital. It serves as a vast living workshop where many artisans specialize in different stages of the craft. The city has been producing ceramics for more than 1,700 years. Historical records show that by the Song Dynasty, from 960 to 1279, Jingdezhen ceramics had already reached markets in Asia and beyond. A wide variety of pottery and porcelain wares have been produced in Jingdezhen for domestic use and export. Its most famous high-quality wares include Qingbai ware from the Song and Yuan dynasties, blue and white porcelain from the Yuan dynasty, and a Famir rose and other Famir colors from the Qing dynasty. Today, the town still produces large quantity of affordable tableware, along with more expensive decorative pieces. This complete industry chain supports over 150,000 workers in the city, and there are more than 60,000 ceramic studios. Today, Jingdezhen retains its global appeal. At peak times, it draws over 5,000 ceramic enthusiasts from around the world. In this June, the 2026 Congress of the International Academy of Ceramics was held in Jingdezhen.
1: Now for more on Jingdezhen handicraft porcelain industry sites, our correspondent Shane Han has the details.
2: With the drop of a gavel, 1,000 years of continuous fire and craftsmanship receive the ultimate global validation.
3: I therefore declare draft decision 48-AB-16 adopted.
2: Located in China's Jiangxi province, Jingdezhen is widely known as the world's porcelain capital. Today's decision captures the evolution of handicraft porcelain from the 10th to 19th centuries, a legacy that left a profound industrial, artistic, and trading mark across the world.
4: This inscription will further enhance the representativeness of the World Heritage List and inject new vitality into promoting mutual understanding and trust among civilizations. The Chinese government will take this as a new starting point and continue to uphold the spirit of the World Heritage Convention, together with international organizations and all states parties. We will deepen cooperation, continuously strengthen the systematic protection of heritage, and work together to better safeguard the precious treasures of human civilization.
2: The nomination encompasses the entire production cycle, from raw material extraction to groundbreaking technological innovations, like the famous binary formula of mixing kaolin clay and porcelain stone. The iconic blue and white porcelain became a prized global commodity, an enduring symbol of Chinese culture.
5: I think for the local people, this nomination helps them recognize their generations in history who create and sustain the porcelain production industry, the culture. And I think this can bring them the pride and also the cultural identity, but also give them a greater responsibility.
2: From imperial court commissions to everyday ceramics used across the globe, Jingdezhen's story has always belonged to humanity. But now with its status officially sealed here in Busan, China's historical porcelain capital steps onto the world stage with a brand new promise of international protection and legacy.
5: We use kind of a heritage place approach to identify and encourage the whole protection of the whole environment, sustain the tradition, the culture. So actually it includes the township, the village, the mountains, the forest, and also the water.
2: And with it, China celebrates yet another monumental addition to its growing list of World Heritage treasures, proving that true.

0: art shines brighter with time. Shane Hom, CGTN, Busan.
1: And we spoke with Li Jianyun from the Participants Lounge at the conference in Busan. She's a specialist for cultural heritage conservation and director of Concert Vision. Her team helped prepare Jing Dezhen's nomination dossier for this year's inscription. Here's what she had to say about what this inscription means.
2: More important, it shows how knowledge, craftsmanship, and ideas traveled across continents. Poisoning was not just a product. It became a bridge between civilizations, influencing art, technology, and daily life around the world. That's where you can find things on daily life tables all over the world, and also in the museums of the fine pieces, also in different countries. So for me, this inscription is not only about celebrating China's ceramic history. It is a recognition that creativity, innovation, and cultural exchange have always connected humanity. And I think that message is just as meaningful today as it was hundreds of years ago. Jing Dezhen is much more than a collection of archaeological sites or historical workshops. It is the story of an entire industrial system of technological innovation and of cultural exchange. Helping visitors and people whomever care about this place understand that complete story is itself a very important part of conservation. That's why I believe interpretation, education, and any form of public engagement should be at the heart of the next stage of conservation. Heritage is not only about protecting physical remains. It's also about passing on the knowledge, craftsmanship, and values they embody.
1: The story of cultural heritage is ultimately one about people. Next, we meet an inheritor of the historic Sun Kiln in Jing Dezhen to see how he is keeping the crafts and legacy of porcelain making alive.
3: When you have a lot 很稳定的在陆路车上转动，我叫孙立新，我是景镇陶瓷世家孙文尧的第四代传承。从我的出生呢，我就感觉被打上了陶瓷烙印。我们家几代传承呢，在陶瓷方面还是有建树的，所以说对我的压力来说是非常大的。陶瓷啊，一般由拉胚、地胚。 画胚、施釉，啊，然后进的窑啊，这五大工序，在这里面每一个工序都是非常难的，尤其是我们的第一步是拉胚，如果胚拉得不好，那么这个后面所有的工序都是白绘。当你的胚体拉得不均匀的时候，哪怕是你后面修胚把它修得再规矩。
1: Porcelain making has been refined over generations. Now, technology is helping this ancient craft find new expressions. Michael May, an American ceramic artist based in Jing Dezhen, is exploring how to combine 3D printing with traditional porcelain techniques.
4: My name is Michael May. I come from Oklahoma in the United States of America. I moved here to Jing Dezhen 1 year ago. I moved here because Jing Dezhen is known for ceramic pottery and ceramic arts. So I think it's a good idea to try to come here to start my business. I never really liked it very much, actually, before. I didn't find it like interesting. But then once I started to learn 3D printing and how the machine works, I became more interested into it. I really think about my design and I sketch my design like a computer, animate my design, and I really try to figure out how to make it more functional and how the user use it more freely and comfortably. With my machines, I also want to not get rid of like traditional ideas or traditional designs or anything. I want to somehow maybe incorporate them as well. In Jing De Jin, we have the blue and white. So finding a way to mix the blue cobalt pigment with the clay, so as it prints, you can get interesting textures to further adapt it to my machines, and always try to keep the traditional feeling with my works.
1: Now, to understand how Jing De Jin stands as a unique example of China's new approach to cultural heritage conservation, joining us in the studio is my colleague Dong Xue. Please tell us more.
5: Sure, Ling. Well, the latest UNESCO inscription means far more than simply adding another World Heritage Site. It reflects a changing philosophy in China, one where heritage preservation is becoming a driver of development. What makes Jing De Jin unique is that it preserves an entire porcelain industry, not just a single monument. From kaolin mines and workshops to kiosks, transport routes and trade networks, it tells the full story of how Chinese porcelain was produced and traded for nearly 1,000 years. It's also China's first industrial heritage site on the World Heritage List and the world's first UNESCO World Heritage property dedicated to porcelain, recognizing China's historic contribution to global craftsmanship, trade, and cultural exchange. But perhaps the biggest takeaway is how preservation and development now go hand in hand. Historic kiln sites are being revitalized alongside museums, design studios, creative parks, and cultural festivals. Traditional craftsmanship is creating jobs, attracting tourists, and inspiring a new generation of artists. Heritage is no longer just about protecting the past, it's helping shape the future. And the Jing De Jin is part of a broader trend. In 2024, the Beijing Central Axis was inscribed as a World Heritage Site, highlighting the balance between historic conservation and modern urban development. The Spring Festival also joined UNESCO's Intangible Cultural Heritage List, recognizing a living tradition that continues to connect families and communities around the world. Taken together, these milestones reflect China's increasingly comprehensive approach to heritage protection, one that values monuments, living traditions, and industrial landscapes alike. Today, cultural heritage is becoming an integral part of sustainable development, supporting tourism, creative industries, international exchanges, and urban revitalization. In that sense, UNESCO recognition is not only about safeguarding history, it is also about ensuring that history continues to generate cultural, social, and economic values for future generations. Ling.
1: Thank you, Dong Xue, for your insightful analysis. Just like Dong Xue said, UNESCO World Heritage List is not simply about recognizing extraordinary places. In our conversation with Professor Shahbaz Khan, director of UNESCO's Regional Office for East Asia, he explained to us what the World Heritage List represents.
6: World Heritage is not just the places to visit. World Heritage is about a convention, a commitment, a shared commitment for humanity. This convention is one of the world's most successful international agreements. It's bringing together countries to protect our shared cultural and natural heritage. What kind of challenges like climate change, urbanization, conflicts, unsustainable tourism are affecting them? Why we need international cooperation more than ever before? So convention is a very important legal instrument, international instrument, which reminds us that heritage, while it is located within the national borders, like in China, Indonesia, and other countries, it belongs to the whole humanity. And we must safeguard it for future generations. So that's why we need to understand the meaning of the World Heritage beyond visiting sites, which when the member states come together, they will be looking into how we continue to protect and bring conservation for the future generations, and how do we learn from

0: these places where there is a shared legacy. And also it links very closely with the UNESCO's mission, which is about building peace in the minds of people through education, science, and culture.
1: As summer scorches the northern hemisphere, northwest China's Xinjiang offers a cool escape via the Tianshan Mountain Range, a UNESCO World Natural Heritage Site since 2013. From snow-capped peaks to rainbow canyons and alpine lakes, it's a stunning showcase of nature's beauty. Wu Haojun has the story.
2: At nearly 2,000 meters above sea level, the Tianchi Lake sits like a polished sapphire cradled by the eastern Tian Shan Mountain. Summer temperatures here average just 22 degrees Celsius. The air is crisp, the pine forests dense, and the water so clear it mirrors every cloud that passes.
3: I only got to Urumqi yesterday, and today I came straight here. To be honest, it was scorching hot on the way, but the moment I arrived, it was like stepping into another world. So cool, so peaceful.
2: With 42% forest coverage, this is more than a scenic spot. It's a natural oxygen bar. Towering above the forest, all is the Bogda Peak area, a cornerstone of the Tian Shan World Natural Heritage Site. And in October 2025, it earned a place on the International Union for Conservation Green List of Protected and Conserved Areas, placing it among an elite group of internationally recognized conservation sites in China. Driving just 100 kilometers west, and Tian Shan Mountain shows you a completely different mood. This is the wild west of the range. Here, nature carves the earth with bold strokes. Yardang landform rises in layers of crimson, ochre, and gold, a geological canvas millions of years in the making.
4: I've never seen anything like this. These rock formations look like camel humps carved by nature. Unbelievable.
5: The sky here is huge. The land is endless. The colors on these mountains, the reds, the sands, the gradients, it's like a watercolor painting. Absolutely magical.
2: Stretching over 300 kilometers, this highway winds through the mountains, a dream route for any road tripper. Visitors can drive, stop, snap the perfect photo, and lose themselves in every twist and turn of this geological wonder. It is a moving front row seat to the World Natural Heritage Site.
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2: From the tranquil blue of the lake to the fiery western canyons, Tian Shan Mountain reveals nature in all its breathtaking contrast. 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
1: Still to come on The Vibe. Surf the web and duck beneath the waves as we take a deep dive into what's hot online in our segment, Behind the Buzz. Sensing Dui Mysteries. Scholars explore the connection between ancient ivory artifacts and elephant culture at the Sensing Dui site.

Welcome back to The Vibe, and it's now time for Behind the Buzz, where we unpack what's been trending online and taking over the social media. In a world that often moves at full speed, there's something refreshing about watching life unfold at its own pace. Today, we're taking you to the grasslands of Bashang in Hebei Province, where the animals

For many people, Hebei means skiing, especially in the winter times. But Zhangjiakou has a whole different vibe when the snow melts. This summer, my colleague Julian Wakan discovered some of the region's new outdoor adventures and experiences. Check this out.

Beating the summer heat is a universal challenge. It's nothing new. Centuries ago, people were already exploring ways to keep cool without modern technology. Hidden inside the murals of the Mogao Caves in Dunhuang, a historic Silk Road city in northwest China, there are ancient solutions to surviving the summer heat.

0: And that's a wrap for Behind the Buzz. We'll head into a short break and be back with one more story.
1: Up next on The Vibe, Sanxingdui Mysteries. Scholars explore the connection between Asian ivory artifacts and elephant culture at the Sanxingdui site.
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0: Welcome back to The Vibe. Let's continue our program. To mark the 40th anniversary of discovering the sacrificial pits at Sanxingdui site, an academic symposium gathers archaeologists and conservators in Guanghan, Sichuan province, from July 23rd to 26th. For more on the event, let's go to reporter Li Miao.
1: I'm at Guanghan, Sichuan province, where an academic symposium has brought together archaeologists, conservators, and historians to mark the 40th anniversary of the discovery of sacrificial pits at Sanxingdui site. While revisiting the formation of ancient Shu civilization, a panel session is shining a spotlight on one of the site's most delicate legacies, ancient ivory.
2: During the keynote speech session, four leading experts and scholars delivered a presentation covering a wide range of topics, including the origins and development of early civilizations, cross-regional exchange networks, scientific research on ancient ivory, and the latest archaeological fieldwork. Professor Ruan Flood of Harvard University opened the discussion by zooming in on elephants in the Chinese Bronze Age, pointing to questions that still drive fieldwork and lab analysis.
3: In Sanxingdui, we see an example of a context where elephants may not have been common and were not members of the

0: host species community that people interacted with daily, but nevertheless played a hugely important role symbolically and cosmologically, as evidenced by the use of tusks in their most important rituals.
1: 张宏林, who has deep recent excavations at the Yuanjiayuan ritual zone, highlighted how newly uncovered artifact assemblages are reshaping the stratigraphic and chronological framework of the Sanxingdui site.
2: Destroyed alongside the objects in the ritual pits was the structure itself that originally stored them. These observations therefore suggest that the damage to the artifacts was most likely caused by a natural or accidental event.
1: Conservator Stephanie Elizabeth Hornback emphasizes that for every collection, the storage environment is the most critical preservation factor. A task reflects the biology of the living elements and entire post-term journey.
3: Hazard vulnerability describes risks of damage. Ivory has high vulnerability to both fire and water hazards. The most important preventive measure for global collections care involves providing secure, environmentally stable collection storage.
1: The symposium wraps up on July 26. Participants say the convergence of humanistic inquiry and conservation science will carry Sanxingdui's legacy into the future. Li Miao, CGTN, Guanghan, Sichuan Province.
4: And before we go, let's head over to Jingdezhen, China's porcelain capital, which was recently inscribed on the UNESCO World Heritage List. Thanks for watching. I'm Lin Lin in Beijing, and stay tuned for more news on CGTN.

0: from London. 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
1: Hello, I'm Sally Burdett. Welcome to the programme. Our top stories. As massive fires edge closer to major European cities, French authorities warn the blazes could take weeks to contain. No news yet on fresh peace talks despite a pause in US-Iran attacks. Tehran says it's not seeking a meeting. And mapping the future, Slovakia's new president, Peter Pellegrini, arrives in China for a state visit aimed at deeper ties and new possibilities. Despite days of relentless firefighting in France and Spain, massive wildfires are still not fully contained. In fact, some are spreading. In France, the blazes are edging closer to Bordeaux, and authorities say it could take weeks or even months to bring the flames under control. President Emmanuel Macron held a crisis cabinet meeting earlier today. In Spain, a third fire front that began near Valencia on Sunday has forced 15,000 people from their homes. Our correspondent Sarah Coates is in the southwest of France.
2: There was this crisis meeting that you were mentioning just before. That happened a few hours ago in Paris. Now, we did hear from the Interior Minister. He spoke to the press shortly after, saying that this huge fire, which is about 15 kilometres from where we are here, he said that it has now stabilised, but the risk, of course, is still not over. Basically, he said a lot of these hotspots have now been contained, but there really is expected to be much worse, much more severe weather this afternoon, and that could pick up once again. But he did say that it has lost a little bit of momentum. Now, he also spoke about practical support. He said that insurers will cover up to 3 weeks temporary accommodation for these evacuees. There are, of course, more than 220,000 of them, even if their homes have not been damaged. He also said that there'd be partial unemployment benefits for these 13,000 businesses that have been forced to close. These are businesses that may actually be in this fire zone, and that the people that run them can actually access that. Now, the focus today was really about controlling the fires, reinforcing emergency operations and providing help to these emergency services, to these businesses and, of course, to these evacuees. And what we're expecting to see here over the next couple of hours is the French President, Emmanuel Macron. He'll be making a trip to Bordeaux. He'll be meeting with elected officials and also, of course, these emergency workers who've really been going around the clock, Sally.
1: Yeah, it's been days of incredibly difficult fires and, as you say, not completely contained yet. There is some progress, as you mentioned, but the two variables, of course, are winds and another heat wave on its way. You're in the calm sort of centre, but tell me what's happening near the fire fronts.
2: You're totally right. When you actually talk about being around this fire front, Sally, it is its own, let's say, its own beast. We've been really close to the fires over the last few days. And while it may be calm in the city centre like it is right now here in Bordeaux, when you do get close to this front, it creates its own weather system. We've been seeing whirly winds out in the paddocks and huge gusts of wind out near these fires. And we have spoken to a couple of climate scientists who've said this is a really new thing here in France. They've actually never witnessed it before, but these fires are basically creating their own weather system. So you did mention this next heat wave that is expected to begin tomorrow. The day after is expected to be close to 40 degrees. So, of course, there is a lot of worry about what this will do. Now, what we have seen over the last couple of days and what is happening at this very hour are farmers clearing these fire breaks. They're ripping down trees along the sides of roads and clearing these areas to stop the fire jumping, because we do need to remember, as this fire does encroach on this city, there are a lot of sensitive sites that do need to be protected. Some of these contain things like nuclear material. So this, of course, is very, very worrying for these authorities. But at this hour, there are more than 220,000 people in these temporary shelters that we visited the other day. And they've been told basically they won't be going home until all of this is over. And no one knows how long that will actually be.
1: Sarah Coates updating us on the fires in France. Meanwhile, Spain's Prime Minister Pedro Sanchez has been visiting the fire-affected regions over the past few days. He has warned that the climate emergency is deadly.
3: del año 2026.
4: So far in 2026, wildfires have burned around 150,000 hectares in our country, and 13 people have sadly lost their lives. According to estimates, the death toll from heat in Spain has risen to more than 3,800 people. So I think the figures are clear. As the Deputy Prime Minister said earlier, the climate emergency kills.
1: Let's hear now from our correspondent Ken Brown in Spain.
5: You can see behind me the kind of devastation that's been caused by this fire. This fire in Avila is now the worst fire in Spanish history by area burned. 50,000 hectares have now burned up here in this area around me. The fire is stable where I am, but that's not the case just a few kilometres away from here. The fire has burned up here, but frankly, there's not a huge amount left to burn. You can see behind me cars burned out. Luckily, the family who were in this house behind me, they managed to get away. Two children in that family. Everyone was evacuated from here. This area is right next to a reservoir, a water reservoir. It's a place where people come for holidays. A lot of people have second residences here. We've been walking around and we've seen a number of houses that have been just completely destroyed. Many of the wooden houses, particularly the wooden cabin type houses, they are destroyed. We have some footage of that. Earlier, we heard from the Prime Minister, Pedro Sanchez. He visited Valencia. He visited Castellón to the newest wildfire.

0: The fire, the newest front that's now opened, 15,000 people evacuated, as you've mentioned, lots of resources moving there. Now, Pedro Sanchez said that there are some difficult hours ahead because, as you said, the heat wave begins again on Wednesday, and that is going to complicate attacking these fires and getting them under control. Here's more in our report. Another night of terror at the San Juan Reservoir to the west of the Madrid region. The fire raged too near Robleda de Chavela in Madrid. The staff at this NASA observatory evacuated. In Avila, the record-breaking wildfire is leaving a trail of destruction. Jose says the fire spread so fast that even the animals couldn't escape.
1: It's horrible, the number of deer that have found burned lying dead on the roads.
0: Some people have been sleeping at emergency evacuation centres since Thursday. Here in Las Rozas, Madrid capital, there's room for 250 people. It's the biggest in the region.
2: Yes, we are worried because at the end of the day, it's our house. It's where we live. We have pets. And you think, oh no, I'm leaving now. What will I find when I finally return?
3: Yes, I'm concerned because every year it's the same. This time around, for example, there was actually 3 wildfires that came together. For me, that is just not normal.
0: There will be difficult moments ahead for some of those returning home. Many rural houses like this one have been completely destroyed. For many, that journey home will have to wait as unpredictable fires and toxic smoke clouds continue. In Avila, spot fires and burnt-out forests scar the countryside as authorities rush to close off affected regions. Precautionary measures that have so far meant that no deaths have been reported in this area.
4: Ken Brown in Avila, Spain. In other news, a child is among 5 killed by a Ukrainian attack on the Russian city of Rostov-on-Don, according to the regional governor. Meanwhile, a Russian strike on Ukraine's Mykolaiv region has reportedly killed 1 person. It comes a day after Russia launched another series of deadly strikes across Ukraine. The Kremlin says it has seen nothing tangible on any new peace proposal. Ukrainian President Volodymyr Zelensky is in the UK and has met with British Prime Minister Andy Burnham. It's Burnham's first face-to-face meeting with a foreign leader since taking office. The pair visited Ukrainian troops training in southern England and reaffirmed their commitment to defence cooperation, including expanding the use of the British-developed Stone Cloak drone jamming system in Ukraine. German police have shot and killed a man suspected of ramming a van into crowds at a pride event in Berlin. Authorities said the 21-year-old, armed with a bladed weapon, ran towards officers before police opened fire. Now, on Saturday, 1 person was killed and 29 others injured during the incident, which government officials have described as an Islamist terror attack. Iran insists it retains control of the Strait of Hormuz and is not seeking to resume peace talks with the United States. On Saturday, the U.S. stopped 2 weeks of bombing Iranian targets, officials in Washington indicating Donald Trump wanted to create space for renewed talks. U.S. commanders have also reportedly warned the president they're running out of targets and running out of missiles. Saudi Arabia says it intercepted drones targeting its oil facilities. The Saudi military believes the drones were launched by Iran-backed militias in Iraq. Meanwhile, Yemen's Houthi rebels claimed responsibility for attacks on key oil supply and transport sites in the Gulf region. Houthi military spokesperson Yahya Sari said the attacks were retaliation for what he called Saudi drone operations inside Yemeni airspace. Our correspondent Ehsan Kevani is in the Iranian city of Yazd.
5: The spokesperson for the Islamic Revolution Guards Corps, the IRGC, says Iran used the ceasefire period prior to the attacks over the past 2 weeks to accelerate its missile production, enhance the precision of its munitions, boost the overall military readiness, and strengthen its passive defense capabilities. Iran maintains that the United States has been worn down over the past 14 months of confrontations. On Monday, Foreign Ministry spokesperson Ismail Baghaei rejected reports of any Iranian request for

0: direct negotiations with Washington, saying that no talks are currently underway, while emphasizing that Tehran has never avoided diplomacy in safeguarding its national interests. Yeah, he said that as long as the U.S. Persists with what Iran calls harassing and aggressive actions, Iran's focus will remain firmly on defense. At the same time, a senior IRGC advisor warned that targeting U.S. military bases in the region is certainly one of Iran's available tools, and the scope of this confrontation is not limited to that alone and could extend even further, Sally.
1: And Ehsan, it's interesting what's happening around Ukraine and Iran, because Ukraine has accused Russia of passing on strategic satellite images to Iran. What can you tell us?
0: That's right. Not only strategic satellite images, but Kiev claimed that the Iranian vessel, which was targeted in the Caspian Sea by Ukraine, was carrying arms from Russia to Iran. Iran's foreign ministry strongly condemned the accusation, rejected Ukraine's claim, and warned that the Caspian Sea strike, in which one Iranian sailor was killed, would not go unanswered. In Iran, hardliner MPs and others even suggested that Tehran should target Ukraine with ballistic missiles and drones, saying that the country is well within range of Iranian missiles. Tehran, however, has stated that the move was driven by Israeli instigation. You know that the hostility between the two countries dates back to 2020, when a Ukrainian passenger plane was shot down near Tehran in what was described as a human error by Iran's air defense. More recently, during the Ukraine-Russia war, Kiev accused Iran of supplying Moscow with drones. Iran has always rejected such accusations.
1: Ehsan Kevani in Iran. Now let's hear from our correspondent in Washington. Here's Kate Fisher.
2: We've had lots of reporting of various news outlets here in the U.S. about what these senior advisors are telling him. For example, the New York Times saying that the chairman of the Joint Chiefs of Staff, Dan Kane, saying that a return to major combat operations would be risky because of a serious depletion of anti-missile interceptors. We understand from reporting from CNN that the Vice President, J.D. Vance, also advising President Trump on Friday that the war should be toning down, not ratcheting up. Axios saying that the CENTCOM commander, Brad Cooper, saying that he recommends stopping the bombing around the Strait of Hormuz now because essentially there are no more targets left. And Mike Waltz, the only member of the senior team to appear to talk about this over the weekend on the news channels here, he's the U.S. ambassador to the United Nations, on the one hand saying that the U.S. is ready at any time to resume major combat operations, and at the same time complaining that the Trump administration inherited low levels of ammunition from the Biden administration. So also a tacit acknowledgement that there is perhaps an issue with munitions supplies.
1: Thank you, Kate. Now, the Israeli Prime Minister Benjamin Netanyahu, he's currently en route to Washington. What's expected from that visit?
2: Well, these are always high-stakes meetings between the two leaders, and I think the stakes are even higher right now, given that they both face elections in their countries this autumn, and they are both trailing in the opinion polls. Their approval ratings are not the way they would want them going into elections, and analysts suggest that Benjamin Netanyahu is going to want to showcase the close relationship he has with the U.S. leader to show people back home that they are still working closely together, even though they're kind of really diverging on what each country wants out of this conflict with Iran. They didn't achieve those initially stated war goals of ending Iran's nuclear program and getting rid of its leaders. And now, you know, the Israelis generally want to see a return to warfare. They want to see the regime completely toppled. They see it as an existential threat, whereas Donald Trump, seemingly much more keen to try to get a diplomatic solution to this and get the Strait of Hormuz reopened, get oil traveling around the globe once again and bringing oil prices and petrol prices here in the US down. And, you know, those differences will no doubt be the top of the conversation.

0: They have, and you never quite know with Donald Trump. On the one hand, sometimes he describes Benjamin Netanyahu as a great wartime leader. He's also described him as crazy.
1: Kate Fisher in Washington, D.C. You're watching CGTN. Still ahead, charting a course for the future. The Slovak president arrives in China to talk trade and strengthen ties between the two countries.

0: talk about the difference. The difference is in the detail. The background.
1: Defense ministers from...
0: The wider angle and perspective of every story. Wherever the story may be. CGTN. See the difference.
2: We are all connected. Across borders. Across continents. Connected by ideas. 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Stay connected.
3: Welcome back. A reminder of our top stories. As massive fires edge closer to major European cities, French authorities warn the blazes could take weeks to contain. And no news yet on fresh peace talks, despite a pause in US-Iran attacks. Tehran says it's not seeking a meeting. President Xi Jinping says China is ready to deepen strategic coordination with Brazil following a phone call with President Lula. Both leaders pledged stronger cooperation in areas such as AI, energy and trade. President Xi says China and Brazil have a strong role to play in ensuring international fairness and justice as important members of the global South, while President Lula welcomed greater Chinese investment in Brazil. Slovakia's President Peter Pellegrini has begun a three-day state visit to China, with economic and trade cooperation expected to top the agenda. Our reporter Yo Yang has more from Beijing.
4: This marks Slovak President Peter Pellegrini's first state visit to China since taking office in 2024. And according to Chinese Foreign Ministry, Chinese President Xi Jinping will hold talks with him in Beijing, where the two leaders are expected to exchange views on bilateral relations as well as regional and international issues of mutual interest. But at the same time, they are also expected to chart the future course of the development of the China-Slovakia relations. Well, during this visit, Chinese Premier Li Qiang and the chairman of the National People's Congress Standing Committee, Zhao Leji, will also hold separate meetings with him. Well, in fact, Slovakia was among the first countries to recognize the People's Republic of China, with diplomatic relations dating back to 1949. And in 2024, the two countries elevated their relationship to a China-Slovakia strategic partnership. Well, the visit follows Chinese President Xi Jinping's meeting with Slovak Prime Minister Robert Fico in Beijing last September, when Fico visited China to attend commemorations marking the 80th anniversary of the victory in the Chinese People's War of Resistance against the Japanese aggression and also the World Anti-Fascist War. Well, China stands as Slovakia's largest trading partner outside the European Union, and in recent years, Chinese investment in the country continuing to expand, particularly in the fields such as high-tech industries, green energy and innovation-driven sectors. Earlier, Chinese Foreign Ministry said it hopes the visits will actually further deepen the traditional friendship and political mutual trust and between the two sides, and also expand practical cooperation across a wider range of sectors, advance high-quality Belt and Road cooperation, and deliver more mutual benefits.

0: difficult outcomes for both China and the Central and Eastern European countries. Yu Yang, CGTN, Beijing.
1: A record number of Chinese tourists are expected to visit Hungary this year. And while Budapest remains the top destination, an increasing number of travelers are heading to the country's southern regions. Our correspondent Pablo Gutierrez reports.

0: from Pace. It is one of Hungary's best-known wine regions, and it's becoming part of a bigger shift in how Chinese travelers are experiencing the country.
1: We are lucky that we are living here. And so we have so good microclimate for big red wines, and the people like big red wines.
0: For more than three decades, Scholgere and his family have been making wine in Vilini. He has seen this once quiet village grow into one of Hungary's top wine destinations.
2: Hungary's wine regions are becoming a part of this push to bringing new tourists. Here in Vilini, Chinese visitors can explore vineyards like this one, get a taste of local food, and also a feel of small town life.
3: It's a real change from how Chinese tourists used to travel in Hungary. Before, many would stay in Budapest for two or three days. Now more are looking into going deeper into the country to experience the culture and see something beyond the capital.
0: This year, tourism officials expect more than 200,000 Chinese visitors in Hungary after more than 180,000 traveled to the country in 2024. They say direct flights along with Chinese travel platforms like WeChat Pay and Trip.com are making travel easier. And while Budapest remains the first stop for many, places like Pécs and Hungary's thermal spa towns are proving more attractive as more Chinese travelers look beyond the capital in search of culture, countryside, and wellness tourism.
4: We don't have a river, we don't need to build bridges, but still we do have an airport, so we are building air bridges, air connectivity better.
0: Officials here say the biggest draw is what visitors find once they arrive. Historic streets, international art, traditional Hungarian cuisine, and nearby thermal spa towns, a different side of Hungary that many international travelers are only beginning to discover.
4: Well, we expect at least a few percent growth in this year, especially in the international visitors.
3: The younger generation of Chinese travelers is different from before. They're more independent and they want to explore on their own and discover places and experiences that interest them.
0: For Hungary, the growth in Chinese tourism is bringing more than bigger visitor numbers. It's helping spread tourism beyond Budapest, into wine country, into historic cities, and into smaller communities now welcoming travelers from farther away than ever before. Pablo Gutierrez, CGTN, Pécs, Hungary.
5: China's Liang Pengli has proven to be the ultimate speed demon, claiming his first Highline world title in a record-breaking run in Switzerland. Li raced across the 60-meter slackline in just over 23 seconds at a pace of nearly 10 kilometers an hour. Athletes also need nerves of steel. The lines are suspended 20 meters above the ground. Li Jinhua next with Global Business Europe. Hello, what you got for us?
6: Yeah, I wish I could do that, actually. So this show is a slightly tech heavy, I have to say. China has a new tech giant, and shares in Changxi Memory Technology surged 470% on its Shanghai debut today, and now it's the world's fourth largest memory chip maker. We'll see what it means for China's semiconductor self-sufficiency.
5: Look forward to that one. Thank you very much, Jinhua. Before I go, your headlines again. As massive fires edge closer to major European cities, French authorities warn the blazes could take weeks to contain. No news yet on fresh peace talks despite a pause in US-Iran attacks. Tehran says it's not seeking a meeting. And mapping the future, Slovakia's new president, Peter Pellegrini, arrives in China for a state visit aimed at deeper ties and new possibilities. And that's the world today. Thanks for watching. There's more news on CGTN Europe's channel on the Telegram app. Or scan the QR code on the screen to get stories and updates sent direct to your phone. Up next, it's Global Business Europe with Jinhua. For now, from all of us here in London, goodbye.

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But when the storms come, we have to see the possibilities, reinvent, find new opportunities, discover a path forward. CGTN. 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

0: Hello, I'm Li Jianhua. Welcome to Global Business Europe, our top stories. China's biggest memory chip maker clocking a $500 billion IPO as Beijing accelerates its push for tech self-reliance. A big week for big tech. NVIDIA reportedly offers OpenAI a $250 billion backstop for its huge AI data center. China slams Donald Trump's new tariff tactics, but they already face challenges closer to home. And UK Prime Minister Andy Burnham doubles down on domestic issues during his first week in office. But what's his plan for China? Well, China has a new tech titan. The country's biggest memory chip maker is now the Chinese mainland's biggest listed company. Changxin Memory Technologies, or CXMT, has made a spectacular debut in Shanghai, with shares surging 470%, pushing its valuation close to $500 billion. Our Shanghai markets correspondent Timothy Pope gave his reaction.
1: The CXMT debut itself was astonishing. We use words like surge all the time, and on days like this, I regret that because it leaves me sort of without a significantly dramatic word to describe a company gaining almost 500% and becoming the Chinese mainland's most valuable listed company on its first day of trade. CXMT closed 465.8% higher, giving it a market valuation of around 3.3 trillion yuan. Now, that does come with an important caveat, however. Only 6.73% of the company's shares were freely tradable today. And with different groups of shares locked up for periods ranging from 6 months to 3 years, it's going to be some time before the market faces a sort of meaningful test of that enormous new valuation.
0: So who are CXMT and why are DRAM chips such hot property? So DRAM stands for Dynamic Random Access Memory. Basically,

0: It gives our computers, smartphones, and servers space to think. Opening and running any application needs memory. The more DRAM you have, the more applications you can run at the same time. So CXMT is China's leading maker of DRAM memory chips and is seen as a symbol of Beijing's push towards technological self-reliance. The global DRAM market has long been dominated by Samsung, SK Hynix and Micron Technology. CXMT is the world's fourth largest and had a market share of nearly 8% in 2025. But Beijing wants to reduce its dependence on foreign chips and is looking for CXMT to be a competitive domestic producer in a field currently dominated by foreign companies. And I've been speaking to Rob Nice from the London-based tech venture capital firm H3 Capital.
1: I think it's a natural maturation of the market. I think like any established economy, you're seeing these building blocks being built out more and more domestically, so there's no external constraint or external risk. So it's purely natural to me, and the domestic market is huge, so this company will support a very vast and growing market.
0: Mm-hmm. And Rob, you know, AI models usually grab the headlines, but memory chips rarely do. So how critical is DRAM to the next phase of AI development?
1: It's like saying how critical are bricks to buildings. I think they're absolutely essential. They're pretty much the main thing that a computer uses besides the pure CPU. You can't understate the importance. They're used everywhere. So I think having this kind of foundry that can make the chips from high-end to low-end, high-quality to low-quality is, again, pretty essential. And it's a pretty building block-oriented company like an NVIDIA or a Micron.
0: So compared with global leaders such as Samsung, SK Hynix and Micron in terms of technology, so CXMT's market share is about 8%, about 9%. So how do you see the potential of the company?
1: I think it's the classic disruption theory that, you know, with any new commodity supplier, they come up by undercutting on the lower end chips and build their way up to higher value chips. It's what Intel did in the late 70s and 80s. And I think you'll see the exact same thing here, that the technology may not be absolutely cutting edge right now, but they'll build and quickly catch up to the Samsungs of this world in due course.
0: And do you have a timeline? Do you know how long it would take probably for the company to catch up with the top players?
1: I would suspect. Well, barring any sort of international interference in terms of selling components, you know, to make these chips, you also need really high-end lithography and these parts that come from often the Netherlands. So barring any other international political scenarios, you know, this is probably within a decade, maybe sooner. But of course, you do have Western governments that see a strategic value in potentially blocking these too. So it'll be interesting how fast and how quickly they can purchase their own complete supply of manufacturing parts.
0: And looking beyond this IPO, so what does it tell us about the broader direction of China's industrial policy?
1: I think it's harder to tell from this IPO. It was a very small float and, frankly, it was priced very low. If you look at the market cap estimated at IPO, it was about 1.5 times revenue of the current year, which is quite low of a multiple for any sort of tech company. So I think it's hard to project this out. But again, I think it shows national winners being built that are, you know, able to stand on an international course quite rather quickly.
0: Well, let me bring you to the United States. There is also a big week for big tech, with reports that one of the world's most valuable companies is ready to throw its weight behind a data center for OpenAI. Our correspondent Siobhan McCall has the details.
2: Siobhan. Thanks, Chan-Hui. Yes, tech giant NVIDIA is in talks with OpenAI to guarantee $250 billion in financing for a data center. That's according to the Wall Street Journal. It would help the ChatGPT owner secure one of the largest AI infrastructure projects ever planned. The site is a 10-gigawatt hub under development by SoftBank in Ohio. NVIDIA's guarantee would cover the lease and debt financing, but it would not cover the NVIDIA chips used inside the center. That would require additional financing. Now, it's not a direct investment. Instead, it would help the project raise debt on more favorable terms, as OpenAI is currently an unprofitable private company. The deal would be a big step towards OpenAI reducing dependence on cloud providers such as Microsoft and Amazon. And for NVIDIA, it would guarantee demand for its chips for many years. But some critics say it's another example of circular financing in AI, with NVIDIA set to fund a purchase which ultimately ends up with it getting revenue from chips, inflating AI demand.
0: Well, Siobhan, it's a big week for big tech, and the earnings of some of the biggest tech companies in America are landing now. So what do we know so far?
2: Yes, a really big week. Four of the Magnificent Seven will be reporting earnings this week. On July 29th, it's Microsoft and Meta, and then on the day after, it's Amazon and

0: Apple. Magnificent Seven stocks have underperformed on the S&P 500 this year amid uncertainty about returns on AI and concerns about AI infrastructure spending. Stocks in Google's parent company Alphabet fell around 7% last week after it announced its second quarter earnings. Well, the results beat expectations, but investors were concerned after it raised its projected expenditures on AI infrastructure. So what can we expect from this week's results? Well, Microsoft, for example, analysts expect growth of 14% year on year in quarterly revenue. But investors will be keeping the close eye on its cloud business. Growth in that is expected to be around 40%. Hitting or exceeding this will signal that AI demand is translating into revenue. But if it misses this target, questions will be asked.
1: Well, some are beating expectations, some are falling short, apparently. So what do we know about the Fed Reserve's interest rate decision today?
0: Yeah, that is coming. That's expected on July 29th. But it's one of the most unclear decisions in years. The U.S. Central Bank has used forward guidance to communicate about the likely future course of monetary policy. But this has changed under new chair Kevin Warsh, who's shifting towards strategic opacity. He thinks financial markets have become too dependent on Fed guidance. But analysts are warning that a quieter Fed risks increased volatility and sharper swings in stocks and bonds, which could lead to higher interest rates. So what's likely to happen with this decision? Well, analysts mostly expect that interest rates will be left unchanged at a range of 3.5 to 3.75%. Annual US inflation cooled to 3.5% in June. The Fed target is 2%. And oil prices have dropped today after the US paused strikes on Iran. But if higher energy prices and tensions with Iran were to continue, there could be an interest rate hike on the cards in September. And the Fed meeting is part of a pivotal week for global markets, with the Bank of England and the Bank of Japan also set to announce interest rate decisions. Back to you, Jennifer.
1: Oh, thank you, Siobhan, for the update. Thank you. Well, let's have a look at other business news. Pharmaceutical company AstraZeneca has beat profit forecasts thanks to strong growth in its cancer treatment sales. Net profits for the 3 months to June rose more than 2% to just above $2.5 billion. The company says it is on track to meet its goal of $80 billion in global revenue by 2030. The profits in China's industrial sector have climbed nearly 19% in the first half of the year. The electronics sector was the major driver of the growth, with profits nearly doubling between January and June, fueled in part by the rapid expansion of AI. China's summer box office, including pre-sales, has topped $800 million. That pushes the country's total box office revenue this year above $3 billion. Leading the summer lineup is the domestic animated feature All Wishes Come True, praised for its fresh take on its classic Chinese legend. Comedy Kung Fu Soccer and sci-fi adventure The Decisive Moment are also delivering strong performances. Fast fashion retailer Shein has posted a $99 million quarterly loss. Sales dropped after Donald Trump removed an import duty exemption for small packages. While the company said unrest in the Middle East was also hurting demand. The announcement comes as Shein reportedly seeking a valuation of up to $50 billion as it prepares to go public. But China says it could take retaliatory action over new tariffs imposed by the U.S., which Donald Trump claims are designed to combat forced labor. Our correspondent Nick Harper is in Washington. Nick, great to see you. So already we see a lot of pushback against these latest tariffs.
2: That's right, plenty of pushback and international condemnation from the trading partners who now find themselves on the sharp end of new tariffs. This announcement last week covered about 60 trading partners around the world. It covers almost every single good that's imported into the United States. And these countries are facing a range of new tariffs between 10% and 12.5%, all coming off the back of various investigations that the US has been doing into labor practices in those individual countries. The US is basing this on Section 301 of the Trade Act, but we have seen that pushback, in particular from China. The Chinese Commerce Ministry has said that it firmly opposes these tariffs, calling it a typical act from the United States of unilateralism and protectionism. And also, in terms of those investigations by

0: the US into labour practices, China pushing back by saying that it has consistently opposed forced labour and it has a comprehensive system of labour laws and regulations, also pointing out by contrast that the US hasn't ratified its own forced labour convention. China also saying that it reserves the right to take all necessary measures, therefore the potential that we could see retaliatory tariffs being placed by Beijing on US goods entering China. Also, China saying that it's asking the United States to correct this erroneous practice and completely remove all of these new tariffs. So pushback internationally, but also domestically as well. Because since these tariffs were announced, we've seen lawsuits being launched by two small businesses here in the United States, suing the Trump administration, saying that these new tariffs, based on Section 301, actually overstep the authority and the ability that the president has to place tariffs on countries around the world using that particular section. We've got two small businesses, a spice importer based in New York and a watchmaker based in California. They may be small businesses, but they potentially have that possibility of overturning these international tariffs, because this lawsuit has been filed by the Liberty Justice Center, the same organization that filed the lawsuit that ended up in the Supreme Court, that back in February, those justices said that the US administration had overstepped its authority in the reciprocal tariffs that Donald Trump placed on multiple countries. Of course, those being overruled and these new tariffs coming into effect as a result. But with the US government being sued, with this international condemnation from around the world, it's not clear if these new tariffs will remain in effect or whether these legal challenges might overturn them.
1: Thank you, Nick. That is our correspondent Nick Harper in Washington. This is Global Business Europe still ahead. How will the new UK Prime Minister approach relations with China? One leading advisory firm calls for a 10-year plan.

0: Everything is a business story.
1: Welcome back to Global Business Euro, our top story. China's biggest memory chip maker clocks in a $500 billion IPO as Beijing accelerates its push for tech self-reliance. Well, it's been a week since Andy Burnham became the new British Prime Minister, the seventh in 10 years. His first announcements have focused on domestic issues, but what about his international policy, especially China? I'm now joined by our correspondent, Jen Kopstek. Jen?
2: Yes, Andy Burnham says the immediate priorities for his government include tackling the cost of living, and this includes removing VAT on home electricity bills, ending rough sleeping, and shifting more power away from Westminster to England's regions. Now, he's already set up an office in central Manchester called Number 10 North. This is where he's held the first meeting of the National Economic Council with the new finance minister and regional mayors from across England. But while the focus has been domestic, business leaders are now looking for signals on China. China remains Britain's fourth largest trading partner, and many companies will want greater certainty over the future relationship. Now, one early clue to that future comes from the appointment of Foreign Minister Ed Miliband. In March last year, the former Labour leader and energy minister restarted the UK-China energy dialogue and signed a clean energy partnership. Now, last week, he also had a bilateral meeting with Chinese Foreign Minister Wang Yi at the ASEAN Regional Forum in Manila. Now, Burnham himself has long-standing ties with China. He visited Beijing during the 2008 Olympics and, as mayor of Greater Manchester, led trade missions to China while encouraging investment and partnerships between businesses and universities. Back to you.
1: Oh, thank you, Jen. Thank you. Well, a leading British tax and business advisory firm has called on Burnham to have a 10-year plan for strengthening economic ties with China. Winnie Cao is the head of Blake Rothenberg's China Business Group.
3: The last 10 years, we have had a lot of ups and downs with the UK.

0: China relationship, starting with a glamorous golden era. But then we have seen both the business and political relationships and diplomatic relationships go cold and warm. And I think this sends a very confusing message, particularly towards China, as to how we should establish a healthy relationship between the two countries. So I think, first of all, up to now, what we can observe is that Andy has expressed overall a warm and engagement type of attitude towards China, which is encouraging. He personally led a trade mission to China back in 2018 and even boarded on a high-speed rail. And in very recent time, in April this year, he has also expressed some warm outlook towards the UK-China relationship. And I think what his challenge will be is how he can blend this outlook into his 10-year plan. He has focused on creating more job opportunities to young people to the UK. And I think in a way he could think about how his foreign policies, particularly how he could work in a pragmatic spirit with China to bring those opportunities to the younger generations.
1: Well, Winnie, if we look at the personal history of Andy Burnham, he used to be the mayor of Manchester, and the city is quite traditionally welcoming and more friendly to Chinese investment. What do you think it means for Chinese international business community?
0: I'd like to hope that Andy will bring the similar type of experience and introduce the same thing to the rest of the UK now that he is Prime Minister. One thing that we should note is that Andy has appointed Ed Miliband to be his Foreign Secretary. And we can observe that, for instance, when Ed Miliband was visiting China last March, when he was Energy Secretary, he has also adopted a very similar pragmatic and engaging type of outlook in China. So now he visited Beijing, I think he was in Tsinghua University, and following his visit, he was able to renew a 10-year-old UK-China clean energy partnership. So I think that's encouraging. And very recently, last Thursday, at Miliband was able to meet with the Wang Yi, the Chinese foreign minister in Manila. And it was great to hear some keywords from Ed Miliband, which hopefully represents what Andy Burnham's approach will be.
1: What are the challenges for existing Chinese outbound companies operating in the UK right now, and how can they overcome them, and what lessons can be learned?
0: The challenges often comes from a cultural aspect, because the Chinese and UK businesses do operate in slightly different ways. I think we need two things. Number one, I often explain to people that the Chinese people, as well as companies, know about the UK a lot more than how the UK business community know about China. I would encourage not only the political leaders, but also the UK people to visit China and get to work with Chinese businesses. What I really hope for is that I think the UK has a great offering in establishing global brands, marketing, as well as research and development opportunities. I think this can really create a very good partnership with the industrial volume that the Chinese companies can bring to the UK.
1: Well, Slovakia's President Peter Pellegrini has begun a three-day state visit to China, with economic and trade cooperation expected to top the agenda. One project expected to be discussed between the two sides is Slovakia's first EV battery gigafactory, jointly developed with Chinese partners. Our correspondent Li Shuang has more.
2: Located in the town of Surani, the battery gigafactory marks a major step in Slovakia's ambition to become a hub for Europe's electric vehicle supply chain.
3: For Slovakia, this is a 1.4 billion euro investment. It means 1,300 new jobs. It's the second largest investment.
2: Jointly developed by China's Goshen and Slovakia's Inobat, the project broke ground last October. Production is expected to begin by the end of 2027. Even before the first battery rolls off the production line, demand is building.
4: The first production line, which is 10 gigawatt hours of production, is already being taken by Volkswagen. We are also getting a lot of requests from other European OEMs I'm very optimistic. We will be expanding phase one, phase two, phase three, phase four in the next 5 to 10 years. I think we could easily grow to more than 40 gigawatt hours.
2: The project is part of a broader expansion in China-Slovakia economic ties. Since 2020, China has been Slovakia's largest trading partner outside the European Union. Bilateral trade reached $8.6 billion in 2025. Analysts say the relationship has evolved beyond trade, with investment increasingly integrating the two countries into European and global industrial supply chains.
5: Slovakia is, as we all know, is situated in the heart, in the center of Europe, and enjoys a solid industrial base. You're making it an important node for Chinese enterprises seeking to enter the European market. As Europe advances its green and digital transitions, the two sides have large potential for cooperation in smart manufacturing, the digital economy, new energy sectors, logistics, infrastructure, and other fields. Slovakia, in turn, can enhance its industrial competitiveness by attracting more Chinese investment.
2: As President Pellegrini prepares to meet Chinese leaders this week, projects like the Suruni battery plant offers a glimpse of how the two countries are moving toward deeper industrial and technological cooperation.
4: We are hoping in the future we can hire more and more local technical talent. I believe this project will contribute a lot, not just for the local community, but as well as the electrification effort in Europe.
5: Slovakia adopts pragmatic cooperation attitudes towards China and got a lot of benefits from this cooperation. Now, this visit will help send a positive signal to other European countries and to the whole European Union.
2: China and Slovakia elevated their relationship to a strategic partnership in 2024. Observers say President Pellegrini's visit is expected to inject fresh momentum into bilateral cooperation. Li Shuang, CGTN, Beijing.
1: A Swiss public transport company has partnered with Chinese tech giant Baidu to provide self-driving taxis. The autonomous vehicles are being tested and trained in the eastern canton of St. Gallen, with plans to launch the service next year. Our correspondent Julia Hamilton went along for a ride.
6: Paving the way for the future of public transport on the streets of Switzerland.
7: Sitting inside one of these autonomous vehicles feels surprisingly normal, but the technology developed by China's Baidu that allows these vehicles to navigate the streets on their own is truly extraordinary.
6: Amigo is a pilot project by Swiss public transport company PostAuto, which aims to offer passengers a self-driving taxi service. China's Baidu is providing the technology with its Apollo RT6. The vehicles are Baidu's sixth generation, level 4 fully autonomous electric robot taxis featuring 38 sensors.
8: The selection of our technology partner took over a year. We were very careful in selecting the right partner for this very important project for us. It's important for us to work with a partner who has proven experience in operating large fleets. And we were evaluating a lot of partners and suppliers from worldwide. And with Baidu, we have chosen the supplier to work with.
6: Amigo is operating 5 vehicles in the St. Gallen canton. Safety drivers are training the AI technology while keeping their hands close to the steering wheel and their feet close to the brakes. When in full operation, the vehicles will drive themselves, while supervisors monitor the fleet remotely, able to intervene if necessary.
9: Here we have really like cameras, we have LiDARs, and the LiDARs, for example, they are really not like the camera, only see the objects, they see in 3D like the objects. So, and we have this on the roof of the car and also on the left, the right side, and the front and in the back. Huh? So that is the more or less like a 360 degree which you have and the possibility to see.
6: Autonomous vehicles are becoming increasingly common in China, where Baidu's Apollo Go robotaxi service now operates in several major cities. Projects like AmiGo are allowing European transport operators to evaluate whether similar technology can safely become part of everyday public transport. Julia Hamilton, CGTN, Altstetten, St. Gallen.
1: Our headlines again. China's biggest memory chip maker clocks in a $500 billion IPO as Beijing accelerates its push for tech self-reliance. NVIDIA reportedly offers OpenAI a $250 billion backstop for its huge AI data center. And China slams Donald Trump's new tariff tactics while they face legal challenges in the US. That is for Global Business Europe. Thanks for watching. See you again tomorrow, same place, same time. From all the team in London now, that's goodbye.

0: Israeli Prime Minister Benjamin Netanyahu to hold first face-to-face meeting with U.S. President Donald Trump since the start of the war on Iran. Firefighters in France and Spain continue to battle out-of-control wildfires. And at least 30 people, including 8 children, killed by armed men in Nigeria's northwest Kaduna state. This is Africa Live. A warm welcome to the program. I am Penina Karibe. Joining me in studio with the business headlines is Rama.
1: Thank you very much, Penina. Here's what's coming up in the next half hour. The African Development Bank is warning of a $20 billion economic hit across the continent amid the looming impact of El Niño. And Nigeria's crude oil output rises to a six-year high, averaging 1.5 million barrels of crude every day. We'll have the data and the details on those stories and lots more coming your way in the course of the hour. For now, let's start with the latest in current affairs with Penina.
0: Thank you, Rama. We start in Nigeria, where at least 30 people, including 8 children, have been killed by armed men who attacked Naridon village in northwestern Kaduna state overnight Monday. Residents say the assailants stormed the community around midnight, opening fire indiscriminately. They killed women, children and seniors before setting homes ablaze and fleeing. 4 people were injured, while security forces reportedly arrived hours after the attack. The police say more details on the attack will be released. So far, no group has claimed responsibility. The Northeast is currently battling a deadly insurgency by extremist groups in the area. Still in Nigeria, gunmen have kidnapped a High Court judge from his home in Kebbi State, northwestern Nigeria. Police say Justice Faruku Hassan Bunza was abducted early Sunday and a rescue operation is underway.

0: The incident comes days after the kidnapping of a local government chairperson in neighboring Zamfara state and follows the abduction of a retired army general in May, who later died in captivity. The latest attack highlights the worsening insecurity across Nigeria's northwest. Attacks on schools and the kidnapping of students and teachers rampant in northern Nigeria are now extending to other parts of the country. Thousands of schools have been closed or destroyed due to the attacks. Correspondent Tessem Akende reports on how the situation is impacting education in the country.
1: Teacher Sarah Ogre, a mother of a four-year-old, is homeschooling her daughter. She says she's been scared of enrolling her in a conventional school due to fear of attacks.
2: That's one of the places where you'll find a lot of people gathered together in one place. And then mostly because children are more vulnerable. Now, these ones, they are young, so they definitely cannot fight back.
1: While Sarah homeschools her daughter due to her expertise, not every parent can. Many are left with the option of enrolling their children in conventional schools vulnerable to attacks. Last month, three schools were attacked by gunmen in the state of Oyo, leading to the abduction of 39 students and 7 teachers. They are still in captivity, with parents and civil society organizations agitating for their release. The United Nations estimates that about 1,400 schools have been attacked, looted and destroyed in Nigeria since the insurgency began in the country in 2009.
3: It's very alarming and scary to we students at the moment. It's not just limited to the small children in primary schools or secondary schools, but it also extends to even with the adults in the Nigerian universities. For example, some of the students of the University of Jos were abducted recently and killings happened. So it brings us to the point where some of the students are even thinking of dropping out of school or finding something else to do.
1: The United Nations Educational, Scientific and Cultural Organization, UNESCO, says more than 20 million children of school age in Nigeria are out of school. Community leaders are calling on the government to ensure more protection of schools and students. They say failure to do so will lead to the situation getting worse.
4: They should have trained security officers that will mount the post there all over, both in and outside the school premises. I remember during our own time, we went to public schools. We went to public schools and the education was good then. But now they send their children to private universities. They send them abroad.
1: The government says it is improving protection of schools and ensuring all abducted students and teachers are rescued unhurt.
5: The Nigeria Police Force says it has established a 24-hour schools protection squad command and control center. It is to provide rapid response to threats targeting schools, students and education communities nationwide.
1: The government believes these measures will reassure parents like Sarah enough to send their children to school without fear of attack or being kidnapped. Tessem Akende, CGTN Jos, Nigeria.
0: To Sudan now, where the paramilitary rapid support forces launched drone attacks in El Obeid on Monday, just hours after the army announced that it had regained control of the highway to Khartoum. The army also announced the recapture of several towns between Khartoum and El Obeid following 2 days of fierce battles with the RSF. This comes as the UN expressed concern for women and girls in El Obeid who face drone attacks and sexual violence while collecting water. Crystal Long Care reports.
6: This is the aftermath of RSF drone strikes in Sudan's flashpoint city of El Obeid. For months, the paramilitary forces have been amassing troops around the city, but those plans were scuttled by the army, which has claimed full control of a major highway linking the capital with El Obeid.
7: Since the army took control, North Kordofan state has been targeted by drones, but we see these attacks as nothing more than the death throes we've gotten used to. Whenever the Sudanese army advances and achieves victory, the rapid support forces respond by targeting North Kordofan state.
6: The capture of the Al Sadarat highway will help the army move troops, weapons, fuel and supplies in efforts to improve humanitarian access. It will also curtail the push by the RSF to seize El Obeid, the capital of North Kordofan state. But about 500,000 people are trapped in the city, where the UN has warned of a humanitarian catastrophe, especially among women and girls.

0: Just want to flag some announcement from UN Women, who tell us they're gravely concerned by the emerging pattern of violence against women and girls in El Obeid in Sudan, where drone attacks during the day and sexual violence at night have left no safe window for women and girls to collect water. That mirrors the atrocities documented in El Fasher last year.
1: The UN Women's data shows that the number of women and girls requiring gender-based violence services in Sudan has quadrupled since the conflict began, reaching an estimated 12.7 million this year as fighting intensifies between Sudan's army and the RSF. Crystal Onkeo, CGTN.
2: Sudan's Blue Nile state is battling a worsening dengue fever outbreak. The current rainy season is aiding the breeding of mosquitoes which spread the virus. Health authorities say currently there are 350 confirmed cases and 39 deaths. Here's CGTN's Caroline B with more on this.
3: Health officials are racing to contain a growing dengue fever outbreak as the rainy season persists across Sudan's Blue Nile state. The Sudanese Doctors Syndicate says 350 confirmed cases and 39 deaths have already been recorded. Data from the Blue Nile State Health Ministry shows that there are more than 680 infections, including fatalities, while other local sources claim the number exceeds 3,000. Response teams have been deployed to affected areas and health officials are seeking to launch awareness campaigns in the coming weeks.
4: Autumn is approaching and with it comes many challenges. We've seen an increase in dengue fever cases in several localities in the Blue Nile region, but active campaigns are underway there. We have deployed numerous teams and significant efforts have been made. I expect the number of cases to begin declining within a few weeks.
3: Damazine, the regional capital, has been worst hit. Officials attribute the dengue fever spread to poor sanitation and lack of public health services, polluted water and stagnant pools left by seasonal rains, which have created ample breeding sites for mosquitoes.
5: Through our investigation and home inspection teams, we have discovered a very large mosquito population in all stages of life, both aquatic and adult. This poses a significant risk to citizens, and indeed the danger has manifested itself in a very high number of infections among the population.
3: Doctors say dengue has no specific cure, with treatment focused on managing symptoms and preventing severe complications, such as dangerous drop in blood platelet levels.
6: I am one of those infected with dengue fever and I'm currently in the recovery stage. The frightening thing about the disease is that there is no cure. All treatment consists of fever reducers such as paracetamol, fluids and oral rehydration solutions.
7: I contracted dengue fever and I am currently admitted in a clinic here in Damazine. I advise anyone experiencing any symptoms to go to the hospital and not to assume it is malaria, as the disease is widespread.
3: Local health authorities, with the help of volunteers, have now launched cleanup drives and awareness campaigns to help contain the spread of dengue fever. Caroline B, CGTN.
2: Israeli Prime Minister Benjamin Netanyahu is on his way to Washington for talks with U.S. President Donald Trump in their face-to-face meeting since the U.S.-Israeli war on Iran began in February. The visit comes amid signs of tension between the two leaders over regional strategy. Iran is expected to dominate the agenda as both sides observe a fragile pause in hostilities. Netanyahu says the talks will also focus on Israel's security and expanding regional peace efforts. He will also attend the funeral of U.S. Senator Lindsey Graham. It will be Netanyahu's eighth meeting with Trump since the U.S. president returned to office. The meeting also comes as Netanyahu faces growing political pressure ahead of Israel's October election. Kate Fisher has more from Washington.
8: Well, these are always high-stakes meetings between the two leaders, and I think the stakes are even higher right now, given that they both face elections in their countries this autumn, and they are both trailing in the opinion polls. Their approval ratings are not the way they would want them going into elections, and Analysts suggest that Benjamin Netanyahu is going to want to showcase the close relationship he has with the US leader to show people back home that they are still working closely together, even though they're kind of really diverging on what each country wants out of this conflict with

0: Iran. They didn't achieve those initially stated war goals of ending Iran's nuclear program and getting rid of its leaders. And now, you know, the Israelis generally want to see a return to warfare. They want to see the regime completely toppled. They see it as an existential threat, whereas Donald Trump seemingly much more keen to try to get a diplomatic solution to this and get the Strait of Hormuz reopened, get oil traveling around the globe once again, and bringing oil prices and petrol prices here in the US down. And, you know, those differences will no doubt be the top of the conversation they have. And you never quite know with Donald Trump. On the one hand, sometimes he describes Benjamin Netanyahu as a great wartime leader. He's also described him as crazy.
1: Meanwhile, Iran says Tehran will not let the U.S. determine the end of the war and is not seeking to resume peace talks. It also says the Iran-Oman talks over management of the Strait of Hormuz have been positive. On Saturday, the U.S. stopped 2 weeks of daily bombings in Iran, with officials in Washington indicating Trump wanted to create space for renewed talks. U.S. commanders have also reportedly warned they're running out of targets and missiles. And Saudi Arabia says it intercepted drones targeting its oil facilities, saying the Saudi military believes the drones were launched by Iran-backed militias in Iraq. Meanwhile, Yemeni's Houthis claimed responsibility for attacks on key oil supply and transport sites in the Gulf region. Houthi military spokesperson Yahya Sari said the attacks were retaliation for what he called Saudi drone operations inside Yemeni airspace. French President Emmanuel Macron has held a crisis meeting with his ministers before heading to the wildfire-ravaged southwest of the country. The wildfires have forced the evacuation of 220,000 people in a single region as flames creep over closer to Bordeaux. The blazes broke out last week near the Atlantic coast and are now 15 kilometers away from the wine city. The government has mobilized thousands of firefighters, emergency workers, and members of the security forces in efforts to contain the fires. The European Union has also announced that 9 firefighting aircraft and 2 helicopters would be deployed to assist French crews. Sarah Coates has more from Bordeaux.
2: There was this crisis meeting that you were mentioning just before. That happened a few hours ago in Paris. Now, we did hear from the Interior Minister. He spoke to the press shortly after, saying that this huge fire, which is about 15 kilometres from where we are here, he said that it has now stabilised, but the risk, of course, is still not over. Basically, he said a lot of these hotspots have now been contained, but there really is expected to be much worse, much more severe weather this afternoon, and that could pick up once again. But he did say that it has lost a little bit of momentum. Now, he also spoke about practical support. He said that insurers will cover up to 3 weeks temporary accommodation for these evacuees. There are, of course, more than 220,000 of them, even if their homes have not been damaged. He also said that there'd be partial unemployment benefits for these 13,000 businesses that have been forced to close. These are businesses that may actually be in this fire zone, and that the people that run them can actually access that. Now, the focus today was really about controlling the fires, reinforcing emergency operations, and providing help to these emergency services, to these businesses, and of course to these evacuees. And what we're expecting to see here over the next couple of hours is the French President Emmanuel Macron. He'll be making a trip to Bordeaux. He'll be meeting with elected officials and also, of course, these emergency workers who've really been going around the clock.
1: In Spain, a new wildfire broke out on Sunday near Valencia, forcing 15,000 people to flee their homes. Ken Brown brings us more.
3: Another night of terror at the San Juan Reservoir to the west of the Madrid region. The fire raged too near Robledo de Chavela in Madrid. The staff at this NASA observatory evacuated. In Avila, the record-breaking wildfire is leaving a trail of destruction. José says the fire spread so fast that even the animals couldn't escape.
4: It's horrible. The number of deer that have found burned lying dead on the roads.
3: Some people have been sleeping at emergency evacuation centres since Thursday. Here in Las Rozas, Madrid capital, there's room for 250 people. It's the biggest in the region.
5: Yes, we are worried because at the end of the day, it's our house. It's where we live. We have pets. And you think, oh no, I'm leaving now. What will I find when I finally return?
6: Yes, I'm concerned because every year it's the same. This time around, for example, there was actually 3 wildfires that came together. For me, that is just not normal.
3: There will be difficult moments ahead for some of those returning home. Many rural houses like this one have been completely destroyed. For many, that journey home will have to wait as unpredictable fires and toxic smoke clouds continue. In Avila, spot fires and burnt-out forests scar the countryside as authorities rush to close off affected regions. Precautionary measures that have so far meant that no deaths have been reported in this area.
1: At least 10 people have died and 23 were injured after a flash flood hit a tourist camping site in northwest China's Gansu province. Search and rescue efforts continue, and as of Monday morning, rescuers have pulled over 174 people to safety. Local emergency response authorities have allocated 200 million yuan to relocate affected residents and address risks in the aftermath of the disaster. Typhoon Niu, China's 12th named storm of the year, has weakened into a tropical depression. But heavy rain is still forecast for several southern and central provinces, including Guangdong, Jiangxi, Hunan, Hubei and Henan. In Guangdong, where Niu made landfall yesterday, authorities have lowered the emergency response level and began a phased rollback of restrictions on schools, work, production, transport and business operations. However, heavy rainfall is expected to persist in the coming days as the storm's residual circulation combines with the seasonal monsoon to keep conditions unsettled across the region. 19 minutes past the hour. This is Africa Live. Let's take a short break. Coming up. Cases of Ebola keep rising as scientists race to develop vaccine against the rare Bundibugyo strain.

0: after our ongoing coverage of the Ebola outbreak, the number of confirmed cases in the Democratic Republic of Congo has breached 3,200, including over 1,400 deaths. Nearly 90% of cases have been reported in the northeastern province of Ituri. DRC health authorities say improved detection and testing has helped identify more infections. Meanwhile, several experimental vaccines and therapeutics are undergoing clinical evaluation for the Bundibugyo strain. The University of Oxford vaccinated its first volunteer last Friday for the rare strain in the world's first human trial. We earlier spoke to Dr. Katrina Pollock, an associate director at the Oxford Vaccine Group and an internationally recognized vaccinologist. She gave more insight on the ongoing clinical trials for the Bundibugyo strain vaccine. Let's listen in.
1: The University of Oxford have developed a candidate vaccine against the Bundibugyo Ebola virus designed by Professor Theresa Lamb, as you've heard. And the vaccine uses adenoviral vectored vaccine technology, which is similar to the Oxford AstraZeneca vaccine deployed during the COVID-19 pandemic. And as you heard, the vaccine has entered a first-in-human clinical trial in the UK, and we had our first volunteer vaccinated last Friday, and we're currently monitoring that volunteer, and we will be vaccinating more participants this week. So like any phase one clinical trial, assessing the safety of the vaccine is the primary objective. And so that's the main focus of our work, and particularly my work, in as part of a collaborative team, we're working together. So to achieve this safety objective, we undertake rigorous safety monitoring throughout the trial. So participants fill in diaries, and they have which we monitor, and then we have regular study visits to the clinical trial unit here in Oxford. And we also have rigorous safety oversight with an independent data and safety monitoring committee who review the clinical trial data as it comes through. And so

all of that together means that we're very focused on safety for this trial. It's really too early to speculate on when a vaccine might become available. However, we're working at pace, and we have reached having the first participants immunized in a clinical

0: manufacturing facility and global partners in Serum Institute of India and regulatory oversight in the UK and in Africa. And working with all of these different stakeholders means that we can try to streamline the process so that we can move towards getting a vaccine as quickly as possible. The priority for this particular outbreak is to develop a safe and effective vaccine. So that's what we're focused on doing. And the success of this phase one trial would mean looking at the immune responses and the safety objectives, as I described earlier. And demonstrating this success would allow us to move into the next phase of clinical testing, where we'd be continuing to look at safety and then moving towards understanding whether vaccine could prevent Ebola virus disease. And that is a standard way of testing vaccines. I think to your point about the different strains, I think more research is needed to understand if we can develop cross-protective vaccines against Ebola virus. And that's something that we can look at in the future. But at present, our focus is really on making a vaccine that's tailored to this outbreak.
1: Cancer is the second leading cause of death worldwide, taking about 10 million lives per year. That's according to the World Health Organization, which says the cancer burden could be reduced through early detection and appropriate treatment. However, in some African countries, the combination of high demand and high cost, along with low regulatory oversight, have made patients vulnerable to falsified and substandard drugs. ACGTN's Crystal Onkair with a special report from Nairobi.
2: Vinesse Chombo was diagnosed with breast cancer in March last year after discovering a lump in November 2024. Since then, she has undergone several rounds of chemotherapy, a mastectomy and radiation therapy. She says the journey has not been easy.
3: Yes, I faced a few challenges. The first one is the financial burden that comes with the cancer diagnosis, because you have to go back to your pockets even if SHA covers some part of it. So, and the other challenge is someone doesn't know where to start. Like when you feel like maybe a lump somewhere, most people don't know where to start, like I didn't. Because I went to private hospitals, I went to so many different hospitals where I was seeking treatment and yet I wasn't seeing any improvement. Especially just after diagnosis, it was really painful and the lump was growing, like it was really big. But now at least, of course, there are still side effects of the chemotherapy. The other challenges are I lost some of my friends. I lost actually two friends that we had started the journey with, so that was really, really sad because, like, I don't know why I'm here and they're not.
4: Cancer is the third leading cause of death in Kenya. The National Cancer Institute of Kenya says that every year, over 47,000 people get a cancer diagnosis and more than 32,000 cancer patients succumb to the disease.
2: Catherine Nyongesa, an oncologist based in Nairobi, explains why so many people are dying.
5: When you give up hope, you'll go for treatment late. The cancer will be so advanced, and this is associated with other complications. So many patients, when they come to the clinic, it is really they don't die because of cancer. They die because of complications. Low blood, kidney failure, liver failure, lung failure, because everything came too late.
2: On top of this, the treatment itself could also be hazardous. Kenya's drug regulator issued a warning in May after a fake batch of breast cancer drugs were discovered to be in circulation within the country. This follows a report published in The Lancet Global Health last year that some cancer drugs in Kenya, Ethiopia, Malawi and Cameroon were substandard.
4: The multi-agency team investigating the quality of anti-cancer drugs between 2023 and 2024 found that about 1 in 6 drugs administered in public and private health centers were defective. Some of them had very little active ingredients, such that giving them to patients would be as good as doing nothing, while others contained too much active ingredients, such that it would put the patients at risk of organ damage or even death.
2: For cancer patients, this comes as a shock.
3: That is pretty scary because Everyone seeks treatment, hoping that the hospital has the answers. Like you're hoping that when you go to the hospital, you're going to get out of there better. So it makes me even think about my

0: friends that I lost, if they really got the effect drugs and ended up dying because of that, or it's frightening.
1: Medical experts say substandard drugs cause ineffective therapy, increased drug resistance, toxic poisoning, cancer recurrence, decreased survival rates, causing emotional distress and wasting funds.
2: For instance, the person is supposed to be treating cancer, but rather the person is given antibiotics that has nothing to do with cancer. So when the person now is exposed to some microorganisms, rather than the person getting better when he's treated with antibiotics, the person doesn't have any particular improvement in the person's situation. So it worsens antimicrobial resistance.
1: Although the Kenya Medical Supplies Authority is mandated to procure, store, and distribute health products in the country, counterfeit drugs are still finding their way into the country.
3: Some patients may want to seek a second opinion, even to outside country. And some may go to Europe, some may go to Middle East, some may go to India. And I think that is an avenue in which we have a window that allows medication to find their way back to the country when they're returning from their routine treatment.
0: We'll try to ensure that what we get from approved suppliers, and also we try not to accept medicines from outside, because now we don't know what is happening and where the patients got them.
1: The WHO says that countries spend over $30 billion annually on substandard and falsified medical products. In response, it set up the Electronic Global Surveillance and Monitoring System to detect these products, collecting reports from member states and issuing rapid alerts to prevent distribution.
2: From 2019 till date, WHO has been able to support 11 countries to carry out targeted post-market surveillance of the quality of medicine circulation.
1: The African Union Model Law on Medical Products Regulation is another legislative framework that addresses the challenges of the quality of medicines. It acts as a legal guide for member states to bolster their health laws and provide guidance to combat poor quality drugs. But tackling this issue requires regional and international cooperation, heightened public awareness, and stronger enforcement measures.
2: The more we educate our people, the more we increase the capacity of national medicine regulatory agencies to be able to control better the quality of medications that they allow into the supply chain, the better the control of substandard falsified medical products become. And again, the more countries of the world collaborate together, the more they form a united front in this fight, then the faster the problem becomes a thing of the past.
1: Crystal Onkeo, CGTN.
4: South African President Cyril Ramaphosa is calling for unified continental action to manage migration and tackle the root causes of displacement. Speaking at the Pan-African Parliament in Johannesburg, he condemned attacks on foreign nationals and reaffirmed his government's opposition to violence and intimidation. Ramaphosa pledged a zero-tolerance approach to vigilantism and violence. He stressed that migration must be managed through lawful frameworks that protect human dignity, while urging African nations to jointly address poverty, conflict, and instability. Still in South Africa, immigrant groups are calling on the government for support after thousands of children were taken out of school due to the ongoing wave of xenophobic violence in the country. Parents say they are struggling to provide quality education for their sons and daughters and have even resorted to online classes. However, as CGTN Solis and Jamela reports, even this alternative has major challenges.
5: The young learners have had their education disrupted as anti-illegal immigrant groups like Operation Dudula and the March and March movement target foreign nationals, leading immigrant parents to withdraw their children from schools. Children, many from Zimbabwean families, have been forced to quit as tensions mount. Some have returned home, but others are remaining in South Africa.
6: Abruzzed mid-year, the learners often face severe academic setbacks as they prepare to adapt to a different school.

0: cooling system.
1: This has prompted some Zimbabwean organizations representing their nationals here in South Africa to seek other means for the children to continue learning. They are now enrolling the affected pupils in online classes.
2: We have, as a community, identified a number of educators from Zimbabwe. It is not the Zimbabwe Community Committee that is conducting the classes, but we have sent a word out to volunteers, as you know, that the Zim community is a huge community in South Africa. So there are many people who have come forward to say they want to assist.
1: But this scenario is also presenting some challenges.
2: The online classes, it is tailored in terms of the syllabus in South Africa, not the syllabus in Zimbabwe. Those that have already left and have been admitted into Zimbabwean schools, we know that they are going to struggle to adapt to the schooling system in Zimbabwe, and of course the language barriers. That's the disadvantage of this displacement. And in Zimbabwe, schools are closing in the first week of August for the third term. The third term is going to open in September. They are closing for the second term, then the third term is going to open in September, then closing in December. So as you know, that just like in South Africa, the school term runs from January to December.
1: Mabena's Zimbabwean community in South Africa and other organizations are now calling on the South African government to assist them.
2: Our call has been that to the South African government, that if they can grant amnesty to undocumented migrants who are in South Africa not to be deported at this time, so that the children can be able to register to start schooling in Zimbabwe in January 2027, as opposed to joining classes.
1: South Africa's Department of Basic Education maintains that every child in the country has a constitutional right to basic education regardless of nationality. Yolisan Jamelo for CGTN in Johannesburg, South Africa.
3: Across Cameroon's far north and the broader Lake Chad Basin, climate change is disrupting rainfall. Unpredictable rains and worsening droughts have left millions facing chronic food insecurity, with farmers in that region struggling to grow food. Researchers at the University of Marwa are now testing a technology that they hope can help crops survive the dry season while using far less water. Caroline B has more.
4: In northern Cameroon, rains no longer arrive as they once did. Shorter wet seasons and longer dry spells are making farming increasingly difficult. Among those feeling the impact is Etienne Badiri.
5: The rains used to come regularly. Now they don't. We keep hoping there will still be enough water so we can continue farming and prepare for the next season.
4: Like many farmers, Badiri relies on rainfall, boreholes and manual irrigation. But when water runs out, months of work can disappear. This year, drought wiped out part of his harvest.
5: The watermelons were doing well, but the onions failed because the well dried up. In the end, I went bankrupt.
4: It's a crisis playing out across the region. The Food and Agriculture Organization warns that vast swathes of African farming remain dangerously vulnerable to extreme weather. Researchers at the University of Marua are now engineering a different approach. Professor Olivier Basu is pioneering precision irrigation, a solar-powered drip system fitted with soil sensors that delivers water to roots only when the crops need it. The aim is to produce food using a fraction of the water required by conventional irrigation.
6: With a growing population and mounting climate change, food shortages are becoming more common. That's why we need to rely on drip irrigation combined with boreholes. The sensors measure what the soil needs, automatically switches irrigation on and off, delivering only the amount of water the crops require.
4: Researchers hope it will allow farmers to grow crops even during the dry season. And while the project is still being tested, early results are promising. Maize and millet trials are thriving under controlled irrigation.
6: Our goal is to make cultivation possible through the dry season, from January to May. These crops are the result of our research. They show what we can achieve under these conditions.
4: But researchers say the next challenge is proving that technology is affordable and practical for small-scale farmers. As climate change reshapes farming across the Lake Chad Basin, experts hope innovations like this can help farmers adapt, using less water to produce more food in an increasingly uncertain future. Caroline B., CGTN.
3: This is Africa Live. Time now to turn our attention to business news. Rama joins us with the very latest.
0: Thank you very much, Benina. Here's what's coming up in the world of money. The African Development Bank is warning of a $20 billion economic hit across the African continent, with a looming specter of El Nino on the horizon. And Nigeria's crude production rises to a six-year high, averaging 1.5 million barrels of crude every day. Let's start in the world of extreme weather. Climate experts are now warning of a significant economic impact from the impending Super El Nino weather phenomenon. The damage, in fact, according to estimates by the African Development Bank, could be up to $20 billion. This extreme weather event could also cut economic growth in the hardest hit countries by up to 200 basis points while triggering widespread crop failures and mass migration. Anthony Nyong is the director for climate change and green growth at the African Development Bank. He says food and water security are at immediate risk, while the price of staples like maize are expected to nearly double. Officials say Sudan, South Sudan, the DRC, Somalia, Mali, Burundi and Nigeria are expected to face the greatest risks. The African Development Bank says droughts, floods and storms put together could push governments deeper into debt, forcing them to divert money from healthcare, education and infrastructure development to disaster response. It's estimated that Africa as a whole now needs around $100 billion a year just to deal with the damage from a changing climate. And there are concerns now that the continent simply cannot afford another major climate disaster without stronger global support. Top bank officials are set to meet in September to restructure investments and to ramp up emergency support ahead of global climate talks in November. Elsewhere, oil prices falling by over 6% on Monday after the United States and Iran paused strikes against each other over the weekend. Markets are pricing in hopes of a diplomatic solution that could potentially de-escalate the war and allow shipping to resume in the Strait of Hormuz. Brent crude futures are down 6.4% to $90.58 a barrel. West Texas Intermediate crude, or WTI crude, down 6.5% to $83.51 a barrel. Both contracts were at their lowest levels in nearly a week after rising for the past 3 weeks. Brent had actually gone over $100 a barrel after the conflict spilled over into the Red Sea, hindering exports from the world's top exporter, Saudi Arabia, through the Bab el-Mandeb Strait. Now, according to shipping data from Kepler, fewer than 10 commodity vessels actually went through the Strait of Hormuz over the weekend, despite that pause in attacks. Let's stay in the world of fossil fuels. Nigeria's crude oil production rising to a six-year high, hitting an average of 1.5 million barrels per day that it produced last month. Now, that is the highest monthly production of crude oil in the country since April 2020, and it's marginally over its assigned OPEC quota of 1.5 million barrels per day by around 4%. That said, the higher numbers are certainly welcome, especially from an income perspective at the national level. But experts do point out it will not mean anything to the average consumer fuel in the country unless the government can get its downstream facilities back online. Tessem Akende has more from Jos.
7: Crude oil production in Nigeria, Africa's biggest oil producer, is finally on an upward trend. According to Nigeria's Upstream Petroleum Regulatory Agency, the increase in production this year is a result of enhanced operational stability, reduced pipeline vandalism and crude evacuation efficiency. And that's just the start. The country's Minister of State for Petroleum is now projecting production to increase to about 3 million barrels per day in 4 years from now. Some experts say the increase in oil production and revenue shouldn't be wasted and can be used to resolve many of the country's problems.
8: This increase in oil revenue and all of those things, and you know, production that has actually happened, it is meant to actually brief about wealth creation to the country. It is very important that our federal government start looking at policies where we have to channel all these resources we are getting, all these inflows.
7: Among these problems is a price surge in refined petroleum products, despite Nigeria being a major oil producer. That's because it exports crude and imports refined byproducts such as petrol. kerosene and cooking gas for domestic use. The Nigerian Midstream and Downstream Petroleum Regulatory Authority says petrol

0: imports into the country rose to 18 million litres in June, up from 5.9 million litres in May. That's over a 12 million litre increase, which is more than a 200% rise. Experts say the government must activate its disused refineries to resume local refining of petroleum products. They say only then will a significant reduction in pricing be observed.
1: One major challenge we have in Nigeria is the fact that our refineries are not functional. If the government can deploy more resources into this sector and ensure that all our refineries are functional and working adequately, I think this is going to be one of the major ways we can curtail the price or the hike in price of petroleum products.
0: The government says it's working on the problem and is partnering with Chinese firms to revive its state-owned refineries. The agreement is designed to ensure refineries in Kaduna, Warri and Port Harcourt are restored to at least 80% operational capacity by 2029. According to estimates, it could mean that the country's annual imports of refined petroleum products will be reduced by more than half. Tesum Akindi, CGTN Jos, Nigeria.
2: The South African presidency is warning that retaliatory seizures of foreign-owned assets could trigger severe unintended economic consequences. A warning is coming in the wake of widespread continental backlash over anti-immigrant groups' violence against undocumented foreigners, mostly Africans, really, in the country, forcing them out of South Africa. Here's CGTN's Sumitra Naidu with that story.
3: Scenes of foreign nationals queuing at embassies and parks across South Africa have sent shockwaves across the continent. Tens of thousands of immigrants have already been repatriated, while thousands more await processing to leave.
4: We can feel bad, but it's better because we are going home. Home is the best. Yeah, there's nothing we can do. We must go. They say we must go home. They need their country. So as we can say no.
3: Nigeria and Ghana have expressed dismay, threatening retaliation against South African interests.
5: MTN is one of those companies that are multinational. And in Uganda, a minister came out inciting citizens that it should be targeted, right? It is a serious threat and it's serious concern.
6: South Africa is working on mending its relationships with other African countries that are repatriating their citizens. But some analysts warn that the recent events will have long-term impacts on business confidence and investor sentiment.
5: Many investors are not sure, right? It's a situation that's volatile. So unless the government comes out and says no to this thing and ensures that security forces are on the ground, unfortunately, it can't be guaranteed.
3: Hundreds of South African brands operate across the continent. While they risk bearing the brunt of these diplomatic tensions, experts worry domestic investment will also dry up.
7: Is this something where we're going to start seeing more and more of these businesses, seeing the volatility in South Africa, concerns about foreign-owned investment and what that's going to mean moving forward?
3: Pretoria insists its ties with Accra rest on solid ground, warning that asset grabbing helps no one.
8: MTN is a direct contributor to the Ghanaian economy. And so no one is doing anyone a favor here. It's a mutually beneficial trade relationship that benefits all of us. It benefits Ghana as equally it benefits South Africa. And so any move to appropriate South African company assets in any of these countries will be counterproductive and will undermine those countries' economic development aspirations.
3: Ghana has escalated its concerns to the African Union. The diplomatic fallout is also expected to top the agenda at next month's SADC Heads of State Summit in South Africa. Sumitra Nadu, CGTN, Johannesburg.
2: Let's step outside the continent now, specifically to China. Official government data there shows that EU's exports hit the $46.6 billion level in the first 5 months of 2026, going up by 9% year on year. The city crossed the $44 billion threshold a month ahead of the record last year, marking a record high for the period. Behind this interesting data lies EU's continuous rollout of innovative business models and new industries that keep fueling the transformation of its traditional trade sector.
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2: We'll leave it there for the time being, but here's what's coming up. At the top of the hour, in global business, we'll be breaking down the impending cost of the predicted strong, to use the words from the WMO, the strong El Nino and the impact it'll have on economies across the continent. That bill, by some estimates, any between 10 to 20 billion US dollars. Not a small amount of change. We'll have the details on that at 1800 GMT. For now, though, back to Penina for the sport.
12: Thank you, Rama. You're watching Africa Live, coming up in sports. A community-based initiative helps grow women's football in Kenya. We start in North Africa, where day two action of the 2026 Women's Africa Cup of Nations will continue with teams in Group B squaring off. One of the tournament favourites, South Africa, is currently taking on Tanzania in a campaign where they will hope to reclaim the trophy they won for the first time in 2022. The other fixture in the group will be a West African battle between Cote d'Ivoire and Burkina Faso. Kenya are in only their second WAFCON, having made their debut in Cameroon a decade ago. The development of the women's game in the East African country has been slow compared to other countries, but there are signs of a pickup. The under-17s have reached back-to-back FIFA World Cups for the first time. But in many places, women's football isn't all about winning or trying to get on national squads. CGTN's Mohamed Abubakar has this report.
13: On the outskirts of Kenya's coastal town of Kilifi, football is changing lives one training session at a time. For these young women, every moment on the pitch is far more than the game itself. That is the vision behind Moving the Goalposts, a community initiative that has been using football as a catalyst for opportunity.
14: It is a girl-led kind of a program whereby after recruitment, then we train leaders. And football has given us the right platform to be able to bring these girls together and talk about issues that affect them.
13: Along Kenya's coast, many continue to face challenges, ranging from early pregnancies, gender-based violence, and limited access to education. But here, football has opened the door to peer education, where the players learn about their rights, health, and future opportunities.
15: I joined this program in 2012. From a young age, I was taught about my rights while also being trained as a footballer. Honestly, the guidance I received as a young girl has had the greatest impact on my life. I have now finished school and I'm back playing for the MTG team. I've been here for 13 years. This program has helped many of us. We grew up believing football was only for boys, but when we heard about this program in Kilifi, many of us joined.

0: Since then, we've embraced this sport, built our self-confidence, and some of us have even started running our own small businesses.
1: The academy's impact extends well beyond Kilifi. Harambee Starlets star forward Ese Akida rose through the program before earning professional contracts in Europe, playing in Turkey and Greece, before recently becoming an author. Meanwhile, MTG United continues to compete on the national stage, proudly representing Kilifi in Kenyan women's football.
2: If you look at Kilifi County today, MTG is the only team from this region playing in the Tier 2 National Women's Football League. Girls here have truly embraced football, and I urge the community to continue supporting them and ensure they have every opportunity to play.
3: At this academy, football has become a pathway to confidence, leadership, and opportunities for young girls. And as they continue to build a brighter future both on and off the field, these players are proving that sometimes the biggest victories happened far beyond the final whistle. Mohamed Abubakar for CGTN, Kilifi, Kenya.
4: Cote d'Ivoire's Yann Diomande has agreed personal terms with Real Madrid after Paris Saint-Germain withdrew their interest. German side RB Leipzig had hoped to keep the 19-year-old international, but mounting interest from Europe's top clubs made that increasingly difficult. Diomande enjoyed a breakout campaign last season, winning the Bundesliga's Young Player of the Year award after scoring 12 goals and providing 8 assists. A move to Madrid would mark another remarkable step in his rapid rise to the pinnacle of European football. In motorsport, Formula One is set to return to Malaysia for the first time in 9 years, with the postponed Bahrain Grand Prix rescheduled to take place there in October. Despite its new location, the race will still have Bahrain Grand Prix branding. F1 called off its races in Bahrain and Saudi Arabia, which had been set for March and April, as the US-Israeli war on Iran escalated. The Sepang circuit is slotted in between races in Azerbaijan and Singapore, subject to approval from the FIA's World Motorsport Council. F1 and the FIA calling off Qatar and Abu Dhabi could mean the Las Vegas Grand Prix on November 21st will become the season finale. European tracks in Portugal and Italy have reportedly been discussed as potential replacements, but could face weather challenges. In cycling, Tadej Pogacar secured a record-equaling 5th Tour de France title, becoming only the 5th rider in history to achieve the milestone. The final stage was cut to 89 kilometers as security resources were redirected for wildfire operations. Mathieu van der Poel launched his attack with 11 kilometers remaining and managed to hold on to a narrow victory against his teammate Jasper Philipsen for the stage victory. Mads Pedersen came in third. In the general classification, the 27-year-old Pogacar safely crossed the Champs-Élysées finish line in the peloton, completing another dominant campaign. Remco Evenepoel finished second, over 6 minutes behind, with Pogacar's teammate Isaac Del Toro closing the podium. That's all we leave it for this edition of Africa Live. To send your feedback to the contacts on the screen and follow us on our digital media platforms. I'm Penina Karibe. Thanks for watching Africa Live. Stand by for Global Business. It's up next with Rama.

0: Hello there. Welcome to this edition of Global Business Africa. In the course of the hour, we'll run through the key business and economic stories you need to know about from the continent and beyond. But first, a quick run through the market at the moment. So then, American equities, a bit of a mixed bag at the moment. The Nasdaq and the S&P 500 down by 0.4% and 0.3% respectively. The Dow, however, in the opposite direction, up about 0.3%. We'll see exactly how these indices do respond, of course, to developments over the weekend in the Persian Gulf. Here on the African continent, the BRVA starting the week with a bit of a brief decline. It's down 0.1%. But when you start looking at the components of that index, interesting stories do emerge. Ecobank, for example, the most traded counter, it's up 220% so far this year. The bulk of that rise coming in the last 2 months. Those are your markets. Here are your headlines. Climate experts are warning of a super El Nino that could cost the continent up to $20 billion in damages. South Africa's presidency says retaliatory seizures of foreign-owned assets could trigger severe unintended economic consequences. And Cote d'Ivoire's innovative online bank is challenging established banking practices in the country. We start the hour in the world of climate, or more specifically, the potential damage from adverse weather. Climate experts are now warning of a significant economic impact from the impending super El Nino weather phenomenon. The damage, in fact, could cost the African continent up to $20 billion US dollars, according to estimates from the African Development Bank. Now, that extreme weather event could also cut economic growth in the hardest hit countries by up to 200 basis points, while triggering widespread crop failures and mass migration. Anthony Yong is director for climate change and green growth at the African Development Bank. He says food and water security are at immediate risk, with the price of staples like maize expected to double. Officials say Sudan, South Sudan, the Democratic Republic of Congo, Somalia, Mali, Burundi, and Nigeria are expected to face the greatest risks in the face of this adverse weather. Now, AFDB is saying that droughts, floods and storms could push governments deeper into debt, forcing them to divert spending from healthcare, education and infrastructure development into disaster response. They're estimating the continent as a whole now needs up to $100 billion this year just to deal with the mounting climate change effects. And their fears that the continent cannot afford another major climate disaster, certainly not without stronger global support. Top global bank officials are set to meet in September to restructure investment and ramp up emergency support ahead of global climate talks later on in the year in November. So then, what exactly is El Nino? You're going to hear a lot about that into the second half of the year. Essentially, it's a Pacific Ocean climate cycle that affects weather systems around the world. Climate scientist Zeke Hausfather from Berkeley Earth says the peak of this El Nino cycle is expected to surpass the previous record by what he's describing as a mind-blowing margin. Now, he's warning that this event, coupled with long-term climate change, could push global average temperatures in 2027 to as high as 1.7 degrees Celsius above pre-industrial levels. He's also suggesting that 2026 could become yet another record hot year. Researchers point out that El Nino-driven patterns of heat waves, droughts, floods and wildfires will not just disrupt human society, but also severely strain ecosystems around the world. A little earlier, I spoke to Hope Dlamini of the Africa Change Lab. I started our conversation by asking her if African countries are better prepared to handle another bout of extreme weather, from droughts to floods, after having to deal with El Nino barely 3 years ago.
1: What we're looking at is the fact that when this disaster strikes, we're looking at transmission lines falling, damage to energy infrastructure due to floods. And what that means is that we are left with either having to spend more on fossil fuels or alternatively being more resilient by adopting renewable energy deployment infrastructure such as solar, wind and battery storage systems to really enable us to reduce that vulnerability.
0: The African Development Bank has put, there was an interesting interview with their climate change director a little earlier today. And essentially they're warning what they're calling a climate finance trap, right, where countries lack the funds to respond to the damage done by extreme weather events. So they end up spending less on healthcare, education, infrastructure in order to respond to these crises. For African countries, given the sort of fiscal constraints we have at the moment, because debt service is a huge problem across the continent, how can they break out of that cycle without resorting to foreign sources of funding?
1: I think initially, once again, it does go into how we view this whole situation, specifically when we are relating to climate finance traps with trying to avoid that foreign funding dependency, right? And I think at the end of the day, we can all agree that every dollar invested in resilient infrastructure before a disaster is significantly important, because that would then cost us less than having to actually be reacting to one because of underpreparedness. And I think this mainly also looks at how we navigate the available options that government can tap into besides having to go and borrow. And what this looks like, for instance, is once again really strengthening the public-private partnership in terms of public and private sector. It also looks into utilizing existing NGO, civil society, donor, and volunteering networks to really provide that holistic approach towards being able to also look into aspects that are not necessarily funding demanding, but rather require that humanistic aspect of providing relief. In addition to that, I do believe that this would be the time ideally to start tapping into those fossil fuel subsidies that government tends to provide and reallocating that towards ensuring that we have sufficient funding and also investing in the right resilient infrastructure network. But I think also in addition to that, it is quite fundamentally important to really start looking at it from a localized funding perspective, including for the fact that this is a common regional issue. So we can look at also exploring regional risk pools where countries can fundamentally establish their own disaster management funding pools where they can actually draw funding when it is needed. Because at the end of the day, this is not just a finance funding issue. It is also about the level of preparedness in terms of infrastructure resilience and how we are able to mitigate that to avoid the climate finance trap.
0: These droughts and floods are becoming, you know, a lot more frequent, a lot more common across the continent, right? As we mentioned a little earlier, it was barely 2-3 years ago, right, when we were talking about these massive floods and droughts across parts of southern and eastern Africa. Morocco, parts of northern Africa have been dealing with droughts for many, many years now, consecutively. Are these things we can, quote unquote, insure ourselves against?
1: Look, at the end of the day, I can say it's not as easy as purchasing home insurance, but I do think that it is possible. It's rather a question of how that insurance looks like, right? It is also understanding that insurance can serve as a resilient layer and not necessarily the direct solution. I think to really answer that is the

0: the sense of the fact that the best insurance policy is for governments to ensure that they invest in the right infrastructure that is resilient and adaptive, because there is no amount of insurance you can have that can prevent you from the exposure and the ripple effects of such a disaster. So the vulnerabilities can be mitigated, but at the end of the day, we just need to make sure that we are actually internally building the right systems that are able to adapt, that are able to respond, but are also able to withstand the effects of such cases of an El Nino. But at the end of the day, I think also when it comes to the concept of how do you even begin to insure, how does that look like from a fiscal and legal aspect? What are the instruments that would be in place to really put that value and guarantee of protection in such an instance, which I think is a conversation that should be had.
1: And we will have a conversation on one example of those resilient energy sector investments in another 15 minutes. For now, though, let's cross over to Cameroon. In its far north and the broader Lake Chad Basin, climate change over there is disrupting rainfall patterns. Unpredictable rainfall and worsening droughts have now left millions facing chronic food insecurity, with farmers in that part of the continent struggling to grow food reliably. Researchers at the University of Maroua are now testing a tech that they hope can help crops survive a dry season while using a lot less water. Caroline B. has the details.
2: In northern Cameroon, rains no longer arrive as they once did. Shorter wet seasons and longer dry spells are making farming increasingly difficult. Among those feeling the impact is Etienne Badiri.
3: The rains used to come regularly. Now they don't. We keep hoping there will still be enough water so we can continue farming and prepare for the next season.
2: Like many farmers, Badiri relies on rainfall, boreholes and manual irrigation. But when water runs out, months of work can disappear. This year, drought wiped out part of his harvest.
3: The watermelons were doing well, but the onions failed because the well dried up. In the end, I went bankrupt.
2: It's a crisis playing out across the region. The Food and Agriculture Organization warns that vast swathes of African farming remain dangerously vulnerable to extreme weather. Researchers at the University of Maroua are now engineering a different approach. Professor Olivier Basu is pioneering precision irrigation, a solar-powered drip system fitted with soil sensors that delivers water to roots only when the crops need it. The aim is to produce food using a fraction of the water required by conventional irrigation.
4: With a growing population and mounting climate change, food shortages are becoming more common. That's why we need to rely on drip irrigation combined with boreholes. The sensors measure what the soil needs, automatically switches irrigation on and off, delivering only the amount of water the crops require.
2: Researchers hope it will allow farmers to grow crops even during the dry season. And while the project is still being tested, early results are promising. Maize and millet trials are thriving under controlled irrigation.
4: Our goal is to make cultivation possible through the dry season, from January to May. These crops are the result of our research. They show what we can achieve under these conditions.
2: But researchers say the next challenge is proving the technology is affordable and practical for small-scale farmers. As climate change reshapes farming across the Lake Chad Basin, experts hope innovations like this can help farmers adapt, using less water to produce more food in an increasingly uncertain future. Caroline B., CGTN.
1: South Africa's presidency is warning that retaliatory seizures of foreign-owned assets could trigger severe unintended economic consequences. That follows widespread continental backlash over anti-immigrant groups' violence against undocumented foreigners, mostly Africans, in the country, forcing them out of South Africa. Here's the GTN's Sumitra Naidu with this report.
5: Scenes of foreign nationals queuing at embassies and parks across South Africa have sent shockwaves across the continent. Tens of thousands of immigrants have already been repatriated, while thousands more await processing to leave.
6: We can feel bad, but it's better because we are going home. Home is the best. Yeah, there's nothing we can do. We must go. If them, they say we must go home. They need them, they need their country. So us, we can say no.
5: Nigeria and Ghana have expressed dismay, threatening retaliation against South African interests.

0: MTN is one of those companies that are multinational. And in Uganda, a minister came out inciting citizens that it should be targeted, right? It is a serious threat and it's a serious concern.
1: South Africa is working on mending its relationships with other African countries that are repatriating their citizens. But some analysts warn that the recent events will have long-term impacts on business confidence and investor sentiment.
0: Many investors are not sure, right? It's a situation that's volatile. So unless the government comes out and says no to this thing and ensures that security forces are on the ground, unfortunately, it can't be guaranteed.
2: Hundreds of South African brands operate across the continent. While they risk bearing the brunt of these diplomatic tensions, experts worry domestic investment will also dry up.
3: Is this something where we're going to start seeing more and more of these businesses, seeing the volatility in South Africa, concerns about foreign-owned investment and what that's going to mean moving forward?
2: Pretoria insists its ties with Accra rest on solid ground, warning that asset grabbing helps no one.
4: MTN is a direct contributor to the Ghanaian economy. And so no one is doing anyone a favor here. It's a mutually beneficial trade relationship that benefits all of us. It benefits Ghana as equally benefits South Africa. And so any move to appropriate South African company assets in any of these countries will be counterproductive and will undermine those countries' economic development aspirations.
2: Ghana has escalated its concerns to the African Union. The diplomatic fallout is also expected to top the agenda at next month's SADC Heads of State Summit in South Africa. Simisha Nadu, CGTN, Johannesburg.
5: Well, still in South Africa, immigrant groups there are calling on the government for support after thousands of children were taken out of school due to the ongoing wave of Afrophobic violence in the country. Parents say they're struggling to provide quality education for their sons and daughters, and some have even resorted to online classes. But as CGTN's Yolisa Ndumela now tells us, even that alternative comes with its own challenges.
6: The young learners have had their education disrupted as anti-illegal immigrant groups like Operation Dudula and the March and March movement target foreign nationals, leading immigrant parents to withdraw their children from schools. Children, many from Zimbabwean families, have been forced to quit as tensions mount. Some have returned home, but others are remaining in South Africa.
7: Abruzzese mid-year, the learners often face severe academic setbacks as they prepare to adapt to a different schooling system.
6: This has prompted some Zimbabwean organizations representing their nationals here in South Africa to seek other means for the children to continue learning. They are now enrolling the affected pupils in online classes.
8: We have, as a community, identified a number of educators from Zimbabwe. It is not the Zimbabwe Community Committee that is conducting the classes, but we have sent a word out to volunteers, as you know, that the Zim community is a huge community in South Africa. So there are many people who have come forward to say they want to assist.
6: But this scenario is also presenting some challenges.
8: The online classes, it is tailored in terms of the syllabus in South Africa, not the syllabus in Zimbabwe. Those that have already left and have been admitted into Zimbabwean schools, we know that they are going to struggle to adapt to the schooling system in Zimbabwe, and of course, language barriers. That's the disadvantage of this displacement. And in Zimbabwe, schools are closing in the first week of August for the third term. The third term is going to open in September. They are closing for the second term, then the third term is going to open in September, then closing in December. So as you know, that just like in South Africa, the school term runs from January to December.
6: Mabena's Zimbabwean community in South Africa and other organizations are now calling on the South African government to assist.

0: assist them?
1: Our call has been that to the South African government, that if they can grant amnesty to undocumented migrants who are in South Africa not to be deported at this time, so that the children can be able to register to start schooling in Zimbabwe in January 2027, as opposed to joining classes.
0: South Africa's Department of Basic Education maintains that every child in the country has a constitutional right to basic education regardless of nationality. Yolisa Njomela for CGTN in Johannesburg, South Africa.
2: Time for a runner through some company headlines. Let's start in South Africa. Vodacom Group has reported a 6.3% rise in first quarter group service revenue to $2.1 billion, driven by strong growth in Egypt and the rest of its business on the continent. The company upgraded its medium-term growth target after completing its acquisition of a controlling stake in Kenya's Safaricom. It has trimmed its dividend payout plan and raised its revenue, earnings and cash flow targets as it's looking to reinvest capital in higher growth Eastern and Northern African businesses. Management says the group is entering a new phase of growth, which has prompted it to raise its 2030 revenue goal to $18 billion from $12 billion previously. NVIDIA and a host of tech giants have launched a new artificial intelligence safety initiative focused on open models as a fallout from a cyber attack committed by a rogue OpenAI model continues. The Open Secure AI Alliance says it will work to remediate and disclose vulnerabilities using open source technologies. Now, open models can be downloaded, modified, self-hosted, in contrast to closed models like the ones that Anthropic and OpenAI have. Alongside NVIDIA, other members of that alliance include Microsoft, SpaceX, Palantir, and dozens of other tech companies in the United States and Europe. Amazon has requested permission from the U.S. Federal Communications Commission, the FCC, to launch a direct-to-device network of 5,000 satellites to provide mobile services to cell phones from space, furthering the company's competition ambitions against SpaceX. Now, if the regulator does give the green light to this proposal, this new low-Earth orbit network would provide global coverage and connect to smartphones and other mobile devices to allow for messaging, data, and emergency services in areas that are not covered by cell phone towers. The move comes a few months after Amazon announced plans to acquire the satellite company Globalstar for $11.6 billion in a deal that would give the e-commerce giant rights to spectrum capable of beaming data straight down to your phone. Those are your company headlines on the 27th of July. You're watching Global Business Africa. Here's what's coming up next. Crude oil production in Nigeria rises to a six-year high. And lab-grown diamonds are threatening thousands of mining jobs in South Africa. Details and data coming up next.
3: There's more to this place than just glorious landscapes. There's more to it than just, say, Table Mountain or glorious, endless salt flats. There's more to it than countries that are home to some of the deepest mines in the world.
4: There is so much more to this place, even if it is home to some of the finest diamonds on the planet.
3: It is the sheer diversity of the people who call Southern Africa home and the relentless drive to make it a better place that make it so special. And we know that because this too is home. No one knows Southern Africa like we do. CGTN. See the difference.

0: Welcome back to the program. You're watching Global Business Africa. Crude oil production in Nigeria has risen to a six-year high at an average of over 1.5 million barrels per day being produced last month. That's the highest monthly production of crude in the country since April 2020, and it actually exceeds its assigned OPEC quota by around 4% or thereabouts. However, while the higher numbers certainly are welcome, experts say they really won't mean anything to the average Nigerian domestic consumer unless the government can get its downstream facilities, like refineries, back online. CGTN's Tessa Makende has the details from Jos.
1: Crude oil production in Nigeria, Africa's biggest oil producer, is

finally on an upward trend. According to Nigeria's Upstream Petroleum Regulatory Agency, the increase in production this year is a result of enhanced operational stability, reduced pipeline vandalism, and crude evacuation efficiency. And that's just the start. The country's Minister of State for Petroleum is now projecting production to increase to about 3 million barrels per day in 4 years from now. Some experts say the increase in oil production and revenue should

0: expected and can be used to resolve many of the country's problems.
1: This increase in oil revenue and all of those things, and you know, production that has actually happened, it is meant to actually breathe about wealth creation to the country. It is very important that our federal government start looking at policies where we have to channel all these resources we are getting, all these inflows.
0: Among these problems is a price surge in refined petroleum products, despite Nigeria being a major oil producer. That's because it exports crude and imports refined byproducts such as petrol, kerosene and cooking gas for domestic use. The Nigerian Midstream and Downstream Petroleum Regulatory Authority says petrol imports into the country rose to 18 million liters in June, up from 5.9 million liters in May. That's over a 12 million liter increase, which is more than a 200% rise. Experts say the government must activate its disused refineries to resume local refining of petroleum products. They say only then will a significant reduction in pricing be observed.
2: One major challenge we have in Nigeria is the fact that our refineries are not functional. If the government can deploy more resources into this sector and ensure that all our refineries are functional and working adequately, I think this is going to be one of the major ways we can curtail the price or the hike in price of petroleum products.
0: The government says it's working on the problem and is partnering with Chinese firms to revive its state-owned refineries. The agreement is designed to ensure refineries in Kaduna, Warri and Port Harcourt are restored to at least 80% operational capacity by 2029. According to estimates, it could mean that the country's annual imports of refined petroleum products will be reduced by more than half. Tessun Akindi, CGTN Jos, Nigeria.
3: Well then, on to another commodity that's essentially based on carbon. The diamond industry in South Africa, it's facing a brutal downturn. The mining giant De Beers has stopped production at Venetia, the country's largest diamond mine. That puts over 1,000 jobs at risk as a deeper slump and lab-grown alternatives erode global demand for natural gems. Here's CGTN's Julie Shire with that story.
4: For more than a century, South Africa's natural diamond industry helped build a luxury market. But behind the sparkle, the industry is under pressure. De Beers' decision to pause production at its Venetia mine reflects falling diamond prices, weaker demand, and a growing competition from lab-grown stones.
5: Global economic headwinds have hit luxury spending hard, while the rise of synthetic gems has fundamentally shifted consumer behavior.
6: We have high interest rates, you know, particularly in the US and China. So, you know, luxury purchases have slowed down. The lab-grown diamonds are dramatically cheaper.
7: The average South African, if they're buying a natural diamond, is only buying half a carat of a natural diamond. Whereas now, with a lab-grown diamond, they can get the 1 carat. They can get the 1.5 carat. And it works, you know, as far as engagements and proposals go.
4: The biggest impact, though, will be felt far from here, where mining communities now face an uncertain future.
5: The suspension at Venetia puts 1,200 jobs on the line, triggering an economic ripple effect.
8: One mine worker is able to support a family of more than 10 people. You can also imagine what is going to happen to the communities. It's just going to be a ghost town.
5: The shutdown complicates an already messy exit from parent company Anglo American, which is aggressively trying to unbundle De Beers after a string of heavy financial write-downs. With multiple African state-backed bidders withdrawing, a consortium led by former De Beers boss Gareth Penny remains the sole contender. For labor unions, the identity of the buyer matters less than the survival of the payroll.
8: Our interest here is about workers. Anyone who can come and rescue such kind of business, we will welcome. We don't want to see workers, being jobless.
5: Venetia's closure marks a historic turning point as synthetic stones rewrite the rules of luxury. The diamond cartel that once controlled the global market must now fight for its own survival. Julie Shara, CGTN, Cape Town, South Africa.
3: Malawi's government has commissioned a 20-megawatt battery storage system in the capital, Lilongwe. It's funded by a $20 million grant from the Global Energy Alliance. And the project aims to do a couple of things. Among them, stabilize the supply of electricity countrywide while sharply reducing the reliance.

0: impacts on costly diesel generation. Malawi's electricity grid has faced a whole host of systemic problems, including instability in supply, high levels of renewable energy curtailment. Basically, solar or wind power generation will be coming into the grid, but you can't actually buy it. Dependence on hydropower and a costly reliance on diesel backup generation. With this 20-megawatt battery storage facility online, it will eliminate over 10,000 tons of carbon emissions a year while improving energy access for households and businesses and at the same time hedging against climate shocks. Now then, the levelized cost of electricity, the LCOE, it's a measure of the average cost of building and running a power plant for every unit of electricity it makes over its operating life. It's an industry term used to compare, say, the cost of building a hydroelectric dam to building a nuclear power plant. Carol Koech is a vice president for Africa at the Global Energy Alliance. When we spoke earlier today, she started by explaining to me why comparing the price of this storage system to that of a conventional power plant doesn't quite work.
1: It's helping the country not to curtail some of the renewable energy they have, because the renewable energy production, solar, they have about 100 megawatts of solar, which most of the time they are curtailing because the demand during the day is not as high as it is in the evening. Now, with this battery energy storage, it's allowing them to store some of that energy during the day and to be able to dispatch it in the evening during peak hours. So it's not a direct comparison to what you would, for example, for nuclear or hydro. It is, what does it do for you? So it's not, it's very difficult to give an LCOE number, because also you're not using it throughout the day. You're using it to provide certain services during the day and also to use it as a peaking plant, if you like.
0: In terms of the timing around the construction of this energy storage plants, because, you know, I think a lot of attention gets paid to the cost of solar PV panels having come down dramatically over the last 10, 20 years or thereabouts, but also battery storage. It's become a lot more efficient. The costs per kilowatt hour has also come down quite dramatically. There's a whole range of options in terms of the sort of battery tech that people are using, like lithium ion phosphate batteries are now particularly big in the storage, utility storage space as well. The timing around the construction of this is also quite fortuitous, isn't it?
1: Indeed, and in fact, I'll tell you, from the time the project was conceptualized to the time the contracts were signed, the actual cost of the project came down. So we end up having a project which we have been able to deliver at a budget lower than what was initially anticipated, just because the price of batteries during the period of conceptualization, design, contracting kept coming down. And we've seen this also happen in India. In fact, in India, we deployed this project at a much cheaper level than we have in Malawi. Obviously, Malawi being a landlocked country and all of those challenges of importing everything. But we know that the battery energy storage projects are significantly coming down.
0: Can you give us a sense of what those sort of savings look like in terms of, you know, what the number was, I guess, in terms of the all-in capital costs versus what happened, or rather, what you actually ended up spending?
1: So I would say we ended up saving something like 20% of the earlier project cost. We had given to the Malawi, actually through ESCOM, a grant of $20 million. And I think eventually the project is being deployed at something like, I'm not very precise on the numbers, but it's something below $18 million.
0: So walk us through that $20 million grant in grant financing. It's been deployed to this project, but what exactly was it used for? What parts of the project needed to be de-risked in order to bring this project to life?
1: So this entire project was funded by the grants. And the reason why this was done in Malawi is, one, it was done at a time when Malawi had experienced a devastating hurricane. I think it was called Hurricane Anna. And the grid had been wiped off. Actually, their generation assets were destroyed. A third of their power was completely removed. So it was a decision to support Malawi to build a more resilient grid. And the one single most decision that was taken was to actually build a battery energy storage project to make that that country more resilient, knowing that Malawi today is one of the low-income countries. So it was 100% grant-funded by funding from the Global Energy Alliance for People and Planet. There was a contribution from the utility from ESCOM, of which the grant was given to them, and they had a matching grant of about, I think, $2.4 million.
0: Right. So on paper, the benefits of building grid-scale storage capacity, especially over the last 5-10 years, have become a lot more obvious, even on paper, right? It helps to displace generation capacity powered by fossil fuels, because if you're using this sort of as a replacement for peaking plants, you don't have to use diesel and gas quite as much. It allows you to make more effective use of renewable sources, 100 megawatts of it, as the head of Eskom was saying a little earlier at the launch. So why wasn't it possible to fund the battery investment purely based on the commercial benefits, given those benefits?
1: So remember, we are talking about a country that was facing challenges, and it was more, for us, we do this kind of project as proof points. So we have done it in Malawi. We have demonstrated that it can actually be done in Africa. And we anticipate from this project and all the learnings that we've learned, which, by the way, we will talk about that shortly around the Center of Excellence, is that commercial-based projects will be developed. In India, we did not even fund the projects with grant funding. What we did was provide the incentive and support, the technical support and the design, and it was commercially done by the, you know, the developers in the industry. So for Africa, I think Malawi was for us a demonstrator that you could actually do this kind of projects in Africa. Now, are we going to fund other projects using grant money? I don't think so. What we are going to do more of is share the knowledge, support with the design, and then, you know, we expect that commercial capital should be sufficient to run this kind of project. There's still a big debate around how do you build in tariffs. We've been having discussions with some of the countries across the continent on if someone was making a commercial investment, how do you actually embed this into the tariff mechanism? And those are ongoing discussions that we have both with the utilities but also with the regulators.
0: My conversation there with Carol Koech on energy investments in Malawi. That takes us into our next break. Here's what's coming up next. The China International Import Expo, it's 100 days away. It'll be upgrading its section for African countries. We'll have the details. And the memory maker CXMT, or Changsheng Memory Technologies, delivers a blockbuster start to trading in Shanghai. Details coming up next.

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2: Welcome back to the program. Let's step outside the African continent now. The ninth edition of the China International Import Expo is now 100 days away. According to a press conference on that event held on Monday, 53 countries and three international organizations have confirmed they will have a national pavilion at that event. Romania, Moldova, and the UN Development Program will be taking part for the very first time. Over 1,200 organizations from 99 countries and regions are also going to be having company pavilions. That includes 265 Fortune 500 firms. Canada will be the guest country of honor for the second time ever. According to the size of the exhibition area in terms of percentages of who holds what, the U.S. is now top among all foreign nations. The CIIE will be upgrading its section for African countries that do have diplomatic ties with Beijing, encouraging the Global South to make active use of this trade platform.
3: The UK views CIIE as a key platform for UK companies coming to China. We first participated in the first ever CIIE, which was in 2018, as a country of honour. So we see this as a key platform. We particularly find the opportunity for small and medium-sized enterprises to be very, very useful to understand the Chinese market and to engage with Chinese consumers.
4: Last year we had 180 companies and we expect to do significantly better this year. We're just finalizing our negotiation on the space and I know we'll have quite a bit more.

0: space than last year. So it looks very exciting.
1: Czech companies have been attending CIE since the beginning of the initiative. So this year we will have a stable number, around 10 companies, mostly in the food and beverage sector. But we are trying to promote the event as much as possible. And I hope next year we can bring also the other companies from the different industries as well.
2: Now then, CXMT, keep that particular name in mind. It refers to the memory maker, Changxing Memory Technologies. It delivered quite the blockbuster start to trading in Shanghai on Monday. Its shares went up by nearly 466% compared to its IPO price. Now the stock closed at 49 yuan, giving it a market cap of more than 3.2 trillion yuan and making it the most valuable listed company on the Chinese mainland market. Its full day turnover was over 141 billion yuan. That sets a new record for the single day trading volume of an individual stock on China's mainland A-share market. Now the IPO raised around 58 billion yuan. That's close to $10 billion, in fact. It stands as the largest ever on the SciTech Innovation Board since it was set up. Tim Pope has more on CXMT's IPO and its wider impact on trade.
3: CXMT dominated the headlines today, and its debut gave a considerable lift to sentiment, improving risk appetite after a couple of lackluster weeks. The Shanghai Composite Index was up 1.2%, the Shenzhen Component gained 2.7%, and the Chinex Board climbed by 3.2%. The gains were also extremely broad-based. More than 5,000 mainland-listed stocks advanced on Monday, while we saw only a few hundred declining. Building materials, batteries, pharmaceuticals, consumer-related stocks, all of those are among the stronger performers. Now, part of that may be because CXMT had created a significant liquidity overhang ahead of its listing, investors raising cash or holding back from buying other shares as they prepared for this debut. But once the market successfully absorbed that enormous new listing, some of that sideline money appears to have returned to other stocks. But the CXMT debut itself was astonishing. We use words like surge all the time, and on days like this, I regret that because it leaves me sort of without a significantly dramatic word to describe a company gaining almost 500% and becoming the Chinese mainland's most valuable listed company on its first day of trade. CXMT closed 465.8% higher, giving it a market valuation of around 3.3 trillion yuan. Now, that does come with an important caveat, however. Only 6.73% of the company's shares were freely tradable today. And with different groups of shares locked up for periods ranging from 6 months to 3 years, it's going to be some time before the market faces a sort of meaningful test of that enormous new valuation.
2: Right then. So CXMT, what's the background here? The firm was founded barely 10 years ago. It was set up in 2016. And in that 10-year window, it's become China's largest and most technologically advanced company, focused on the research, development, design and manufacturing of DRAM. Those are the memory chips that are essential for a broad range of electronic devices, from your phone all the way to computers and so on. Now, the sector has long been dominated by a handful of companies, three of them, in fact: Samsung Electronics, SK Hynix and Micron. In the fourth quarter of 2025, CXMT accounted for more than 7% of the global DRAM market, ranking fourth worldwide. According to its prospectus, CXMT reported first quarter revenue around 51 billion yuan, up more than 700% year on year. That rapid expansion is attributed to the global memory chip upcycle that started last year, driven in large part by robust demand associated with artificial intelligence. Now, driven by a global shortage of memory chips, prices for consumer electronics, from gaming consoles, if you're planning to buy someone a PlayStation 5, good luck, to laptops, Apple have also raised their prices. All of these are going up. And CXMT has emerged as a potential new alternative memory supplier. But with prices expected to remain relatively high for years to come, will this entry of a new supplier to the market really make a difference? Our reporter Mark New has some answers.
4: Consumer electronics prices are on the rise.
5: Sony had to raise the PS5 by $100, which is huge. Even the Switch 2, Nintendo had to raise it by $50, which is, unheard of. GoPro said they might have to file bankruptcy, partly because of memory costs. Apple, of all folks, which does probably the best job of anybody managing supply chain, they had to start raising prices. The MacBook Neo, the cheapest one, was lauded for being $599. Now it's $699. If Apple can't hold the line, nobody can hold the line.
4: For the international market, there are three main corporations fabricating consumer product

0: random access memory chips. Two in South Korea, Samsung and SK Hynix, and one in the U.S., Micron Technology. But due to the demand from AI data centers, the three production giants are now devoting a greater portion of their limited resources to produce high-bandwidth memory chips instead.
1: So there's 80% margins on these AI chips versus the 10 to 20% margins on consumer-facing chips. A lot of data centers are refocusing, repurposing their data centers to be AI-focused. You know, I don't see much relief because the increase in usage just continues to grow.
2: And so now data centers are soaking up something like 70% of the world's memory, and everyone else is fighting over whatever is left for use in the consumer devices, right? The phones and the laptops that we rely on.
0: On July 6th, SK Hynix, which has more than 60% of the high bandwidth memory market, launched a U.S. share sale to raise $28 billion. But for standard consumer RAM chips, Chinese company CXMT has emerged as another option, so much so that Apple is now testing them in its devices sold in China.
2: Right now, everyone's starting to kind of look to China. A company called CXMT has gone from almost nothing to the world's fourth largest DRAM maker in about 2 years. Apple, you know, they're arguably the most powerful buyer in consumer electronics. And they're essentially asking Washington for permission to buy memory from a CXMT, a Chinese company. What they're wanting is a guarantee that the U.S. government won't tighten the rules and effectively strand them mid-contract.
0: Without more chip options, analysts see little hope of prices falling anytime soon. In fact, Micron CEO even admitted that chip supplies will be constrained beyond 2027 due to the fact that it takes years to build fabrication plants.
3: Everybody talks about food inflation at restaurants, at the grocery stores and whatnot, but boom, when you're hit with this, even buying a new Apple laptop or just a memory card or a flash drive, it affects a whole new broad segment.
0: Fung says a big test will be the year-end holiday shopping season, when retailers and tech companies will need to get extra creative with pricing strategies to satisfy consumers while making ends meet. Mark Dew, CGTN, San Francisco.
4: Now then, let's turn to a company that you probably have heard of. You might have one of their cars in your driveway, in fact. Volkswagen has long been seen as one of the key symbols of German industrial success. But as this massive car maker starts to cut costs, reduces production, and tries to restructure its enormous business, one city that has built cars for more than a century now is facing a very uncertain future.
5: Storm clouds are brewing over one of Germany's biggest manufacturing success stories. As cost pressures bite, Volkswagen is also battling fierce competition and weaker than expected demand for electric vehicles. Few places illustrate that story more clearly than Zwickau. The history of German car making is deeply rooted here. For more than a century, Zwickau had built some of the country's best-known vehicles. Volkswagen turned it into the centerpiece of its electric future, investing nearly $1.5 billion to convert the factory to electric vehicle production. Today, the potential closure of that same factory sits at the heart of the company's restructuring plans. For decades, businesses here in Zwickau have depended on those Volkswagen workers who go through the factory gates every day. If one of Germany's biggest manufacturers is set for a drastic change of tack, the effects would be felt right across this city and region. Gabi runs Dolce Freddo, a cafe in town. Like many businesses here, much of her trade comes from factory workers, suppliers and the wider automotive industry.
6: Volkswagen isn't just important because of Volkswagen. It's also all the supplier companies. They play a very, very important role.
5: Business remains steady for now, she says. But uncertainty about Volkswagen's future is already changing the mood across the city.
6: People are worried. Some have already accepted redundancy packages. Others simply don't know what the future holds.
5: Car manufacturing has a long history in Zwickau. In 1904, automotive engineer August Horch established car production in the city. Jump forward to 1990 and Volkswagen opened a new plant on the site to produce the brand's iconic Golf. 30 years later, VW announced the Zwickau plant will make only electric vehicles going forward as the last combustion engine car rolled off the assembly line. Ask people today in Zwickau what Volkswagen's

0: problems mean, and you'll get plenty of opinions. But there's one thing many agree on. The fortunes of the city remain closely tied to the fortunes of its biggest employer.
1: The mistake was switching everything to electric.
2: If many people lose their jobs, the whole city suffers.
0: Many in Zwickau are still waiting to see what Volkswagen's restructuring will mean for them. For some, uncertainty has already become reality.
3: Many people have already been let go, including me. I wanted to keep working there, but they didn't give me the chance. Now I'm studying for my B2 German certificate. I hope next year I'll be able to start an apprenticeship.
0: Volkswagen say its restructuring is designed to secure the company's future. Here, many are still waiting to learn what that future looks like for them. Peter Oliver, CGTN, Zwickau, Germany.
4: Right, then a quick update on commodity prices. We'll just focus on oil for this particular part. WTI crude Brent and Mulban down by between 7.18% and 12.6% in the last 5 minutes, or thereabouts, range bound between $82 a barrel all the way to around $88 a barrel on Brent. The American president, Donald Trump, in the last couple of hours saying there's a good chance of a deal with Iran amid a pause in mutual drone and missile strikes. But the other part of his comments made on Air Force One, which haven't gotten quite as much attention, was this. Quote, if it doesn't, i.e. the talks don't exactly go the way he wants, quote, we go back to doing what we were doing. So essentially a fair bit of uncertainty still lingering on the horizon on whether or not that war will continue. Here's what's coming up next. When we return, we'll introduce you to the people behind an app that is changing how people in Côte d'Ivoire are doing their banking.
5: Images may appear to be identical, but looks can be deceiving. The difference is not always obvious. It has to be discovered. There are always different sides to a story. We put the focus on the details. To see more, to understand better. CGTN. See the difference.

0: Welcome back to the program. The fintech company Jamo is a purely online bank, and it's seeking to change and challenge the traditional ways of accessing banking services in West Africa. It was first set up in Côte d'Ivoire by a collection of young innovators who wanted to address the many limitations young employees face when trying to open a traditional bank account. The company now says it has over 2 million customers and 10,000 small and medium-sized enterprises among its client base. This is their story on Grassroots.
1: In his office in the Ivorian capital, Abidjan, Achille Awahi is preparing an advertising campaign and opens the Jamo banking app to see how to make funds available. He says the app has had a positive impact on his communication agency.
2: I have been using Jamo for the past 3 years for advertising campaigns. It enables us to attract customers across the country and abroad. That is why we use it primarily when we run an advertising campaign. It's through Jamo that we invest money to attract customers. It really makes our lives easier.
1: Jamo was launched in 2020 by Hassan Bourguiba and Regis Bamba. They observed that young employees and new workers were finding it difficult to access bank accounts.
3: You cannot build your wealth on mobile money. It's more used for temporary money to move funds and to pay for bills. So this was our first insight. How can we bring the ease of access of mobile money to banking services? And this is how Jamo was born. And what we're trying to do is to allow customers to never have to step into a branch.
1: Bourguiba and Bamba came up with the perfect solution, a digital bank that allows customers

0: carry out all their banking transactions without the need for a lot of paperwork or a visit to a traditional bank. The service is aimed at middle and lower income groups.
1: JAMO, what we're trying to do is provide better financial services to the underserved. What we've noticed is that a lot of people do not have access to good banking services, and with the trends that we saw in technology and mobile, we saw that there was an opportunity to actually transform the way banking services are given to the population. So we did start as a prepaid card application, mobile app, and then we evolved into a full suite of banking services because we got the microfinance license. So today we do current accounts in addition to the cards, prepaid cards. We also do savings, lending, and investments.
0: With figures now reaching $6 billion under management at JAMO, more than 50% of its customers previously had no access to a traditional bank. The digital bank offers all the services a traditional bank does, including bank cards.
1: I'll take, for example, my grandparents. Like 5 years ago, what they would do is pick up the phone and call on WhatsApp. When a few years before that, it was impossible to imagine your grandpa, your granddad using WhatsApp, right? So what you see in Africa is that adoption is actually way faster than probably in other markets. So when you build products, what you have to do is think about the future, right? Not build for what's there, build for the future. And you see it every day in Africa. Great companies are built on internet. So I don't think today you should think it as an obstacle. You have to build for internet because internet is growing fast. And then adapt the value that you give for those people to local context, of course.
0: The founders are confident that the project will meet the current as well as future demands.
2: There must be consistency, and a project must meet a need, not just today's need, but tomorrow's, the one we anticipate, and what that need will be. We must remain realistic. They must remain profitable, and they must meet a need.
0: Building on its success in Côte d'Ivoire, JAMO has established itself in the Senegalese market. It now serves more than 10,000 businesses and is having a significant impact on people's daily lives. JAMO is also targeting new markets in Ghana and East Africa. And even though its resources are limited, it recently launched a fundraising campaign to expand its market. Beryl Oro, CGTN.
3: Right then, a quick run through the currencies. And this is really just going to be a focus around monetary policy and what's going to happen in the next couple of weeks. Nigeria, Ghana, South Africa, they've all effectively paused their rate moves. Will Kenya be next to join them on the 11th of August? You see, forecasting the hits from oil prices, the developments we're seeing in the Persian Gulf at the moment with Israel's and the United States war on Iran, plus, of course, the impact to come from El Nino. It's all quite challenging, and analysts are very split on the decision, that rate pause we saw last week from South Africa's central bank. Deutsche Bank, for example, saying the MPC is acknowledging a worsening trend in core inflation, but, quote, they refused to act. What has the market reaction been there? Well, the rand is around 16.76 to the American dollar. It's about 2% weaker over the last couple of days against the greenback after that rate-setting decision. That's where we leave it for this edition of Global Business Africa. As always, we'd like to hear your thoughts on the content you've seen here in the last hour. Many ways to get your thoughts to us, all of them on your screens right now. I'm Raman Yang in the Kenyan capital, Nairobi. Thank you for your company in the last hour. Well, today's up next from Washington, D.C.

0: Historic and violent wildfires burning across parts of France and Spain are forcing mass evacuations and crisis meetings. A look at the devastation. Pulling back from the brink of all-out war amid conflicting reports of negotiations between the U.S. and Iran. Slovakia's president in Beijing for a state visit at the invitation of Chinese President Xi Jinping. Hello and thanks for joining us. I'm Elaine Reyes in Washington, D.C. It is a race against time for firefighters in Europe battling wildfires. Flames are so intense in France, they are creating fire clouds, a never-seen-before phenomenon. More than 250,000 people have been evacuated so far. French President Emmanuel Macron held a cabinet meeting and visited hard-hit areas. Sarah Coates reports.
1: We did hear from the Interior Minister. He spoke to the press shortly after, saying that this huge fire, which is about 15 kilometres from where we are here, he said that it has now stabilised, but the risk, of course, is still not over. Basically, he said a lot of these hotspots have now been contained, but there really is expected to be much worse, much more severe weather this afternoon, and that could pick up once again. But he did say that it has lost a little bit of momentum. Now, he also spoke about practical support. He said that insurers will cover up to 3 weeks' temporary accommodation for these evacuees. There are, of course, more than 220,000 of them, even if their homes have not been damaged. He also said that there'd be partial unemployment benefits for these 13,000 businesses that have been forced to close. These are businesses that may actually be in this fire zone, and that the people that run them can actually access that. Now, the focus today was really about controlling the fires, reinforcing emergency operations and providing help to these emergency services, to these businesses and, of course, to these evacuees. And we've been really close to the fires over the last few days. And while it may be calm in the city centre like it is right now here in Bordeaux, when you do get close to this front, it creates its own weather system. We've been seeing whirly winds out in the paddocks and huge gusts of wind out near these fires. And we have spoken to a couple of climate scientists who've said this is a really new thing here in France. They've actually never witnessed it before, but these fires are basically creating their own weather systems. Now, what we have seen over the last couple of days and what is happening at this very hour, a farmers clearing these fire breaks. They're ripping down trees along the sides of roads and clearing these areas to stop the fire jumping, because we do need to remember, as this fire does encroach on this city, there are a lot of sensitive sites that do need to be protected. Some of these contain things like nuclear material. So this, of course, is very, very worrying for these authorities. But at this hour, there are more than 220,000 people in these temporary shelters that we visited the other day. And they've been told basically they won't be going home until all of this is over. And no one knows how long that will actually be.
0: In Spain, wildfires are also leaving a trail of destruction with more extreme heat in the forecast this week. Firefighters have a tight window to gain control. Some 15,000 people have been evacuated, and the country's prime minister visited the devastation.

0: station and blamed global warming for the crisis. Ken Brown is in Avila with the details.
1: This fire in Avila is now the worst fire in Spanish history by area burned. 50,000 hectares have now burned up here in this area around me. The fire is stable where I am, but that's not the case just a few kilometres away from here. The fire has burned up here, but frankly, there's not a huge amount left to burn. You can see behind me cars burned out. Luckily, the family who were in this house behind me, they managed to get away. Two children in that family. Everyone was evacuated from here. This area is right next to a reservoir, a water reservoir. It's a place where people come for holidays. A lot of people have second residences here. We've been walking around and we've seen a number of houses that have been just completely destroyed. Many of the wooden houses, particularly the wooden cabin type houses, they are destroyed. We have some footage of that. Earlier, we heard from the Prime Minister, Pedro Sanchez. He visited Valencia. He visited Castellón to the newest wildfire, the newest front that's now opened. 15,000 people evacuated, as you've mentioned. Lots of resources moving there. Now, Pedro Sanchez said that there are some difficult hours ahead because, as you said, the heat wave begins again on Wednesday, and that is going to complicate attacking these fires and getting them under control. Here's more in our report. Another night of terror at the San Juan Reservoir to the west of the Madrid region. The fire raged too near Robledo de Chavela in Madrid. The staff at this NASA observatory evacuated. In Avila, the record-breaking wildfire is leaving a trail of destruction. Jose says the fire spread so fast that even the animals couldn't escape.
2: It's horrible, the number of deer that have found burned lying dead on the roads.
1: Some people have been sleeping at emergency evacuation centres since Thursday. Here in Las Rozas, Madrid capital, there's room for 250 people. It's the biggest in the region.
3: Yes, we are worried because at the end of the day, it's our house. It's where we live. We have pets. And you think, oh no, I'm leaving now. What will I find when I finally return?
4: Yes, I'm concerned because every year it's the same. This time around, for example, there was actually three wildfires that came together. For me, that is just not normal.
1: There will be difficult moments ahead for some of those returning home. Many rural houses like this one have been completely destroyed. For many, that journey home will have to wait as unpredictable fires and toxic smoke clouds continue. In Avila, spot fires and burnt-out forests scar the countryside as authorities rush to close off affected regions. Precautionary measures that have so far meant that no deaths have been reported in this area.
0: That was Ken Brown reporting. The remnants of Typhoon Noel are still delivering heavy rains, and China maintains post-typhoon flood alerts in Jiangxi, Hunan, and Guangdong. Noel made landfall in Guangdong on Sunday. Authorities have lowered the emergency response level there, and they've begun rolling back restrictions on schools, work, production, transport, and business operations. At least 10 people have died after a flash flood hit a tourist camping site in northwestern China's Gansu province. Search and rescue efforts continue. 197 people were rescued. Local emergency response authorities have allocated more than $29 million to relocated affected residents. Now to developments in the Middle East conflict. Iran says it prevented six ships from passing through the Strait of Hormuz Monday. Meanwhile, Saudi Arabia, Jordan, and Iraq report Iran drone strikes. And Saudi Arabia reports an attack by an Iran-backed group in Iraq. Yemen's Houthis also say they targeted oil-related targets in Saudi Arabia. Ehsan Kayvani provides perspective on events inside Iran.
5: The spokesperson for the Islamic Revolution Guards Corps, the IRGC, says Iran used the ceasefire period prior to the attacks over the past 2 weeks to accelerate its missile production, enhance the precision of its munitions, boost the overall military readiness, and strengthen its passive defense capabilities. Iran maintains that the United States has been worn down over the past 14 months of confrontations On Monday, Foreign Ministry spokesperson

0: person at Ismail Baghaei rejected reports of any Iranian request for direct negotiations with Washington, saying that no talks are currently underway, while emphasizing that Tehran has never avoided diplomacy in safeguarding its national interests. He said that as long as the U.S. persists with what Iran calls harassing and aggressive actions, Iran's focus will remain firmly on defense. At the same time, a senior IRGC advisor warned that targeting U.S. military bases in the region is certainly one of Iran's available tools, and the scope of this confrontation is not limited to that alone and could extend even further. Kiev claimed that the Iranian vessel, which was targeted in the Caspian Sea by Ukraine, was carrying arms from Russia to Iran. Iran's foreign ministry strongly condemned the accusation, rejected Ukraine's claim, and warned that the Caspian Sea strike, in which one Iranian sailor was killed, would not go unanswered. In Iran, hardliner MPs and others even suggested that Tehran should target Ukraine with ballistic missiles and drones, saying that the country is well within range of Iranian missiles. Tehran, however, has stated that the move was driven by Israeli instigation. You know that the hostility between the two countries dates back to 2020, when a Ukrainian passenger plane was shot down near Tehran in what was described as a human error by Iran's air defense. More recently, during the Ukraine-Russia war, Kiev accused Iran of supplying Moscow with drones. Iran has always rejected such accusations.
1: The pause in U.S. strikes comes amid reports of dwindling supplies of U.S. munitions and the impact of Iranian strikes on U.S. bases. President Trump now says he'll ask President Putin if Moscow has been providing satellite imagery to help Iran. The UN Human Rights Agency says it's found violations of international law by Israel in Lebanon, some that possibly amount to war crimes, as Israeli Prime Minister Benjamin Netanyahu visits Washington on Tuesday. Kate Fisher reports.
2: We've had lots of reporting of various news outlets here in the U.S. about what these senior advisors are telling him. For example, the New York Times saying that the chairman of the Joint Chiefs of Staff, Dan Kane, saying that a return to major combat operations would be risky because of a serious depletion of anti-missile interceptors. We understand from reporting from CNN that the Vice President J.D. Vance also advising President Trump on Friday that the war should be toning down, not ratcheting up. Axios saying that the CENTCOM commander, Brad Cooper, saying that he recommends stopping the bombing around the Strait of Hormuz now because essentially there are no more targets left. And Mike Waltz, the only member of the senior team to appear to talk about this over the weekend on the news channels here, he's the U.S. ambassador to the United Nations, on the one hand saying that the U.S. is ready at any time to resume major combat operations, and at the same time complaining that the Trump administration inherited low levels of ammunition from the Biden administration. So also a tacit acknowledgement that there is perhaps an issue with munitions supplies. Analysts suggest that Benjamin Netanyahu is going to want to showcase the close relationship he has with the U.S. leader to show people back home that they are still working closely together, even though they're kind of really diverging on what each country wants out of this conflict with Iran. They didn't achieve those initially stated war goals of ending Iran's nuclear program and getting rid of its leaders. And now, you know, the Israelis generally want to see a return to warfare. They want to see the regime completely toppled. They see it as an existential threat, whereas Donald Trump seemingly much more keen to try to get a diplomatic solution to this and get the Strait of Hormuz reopened, get oil traveling around the globe once again and bringing oil prices and petrol prices here in the U.S. down. And, you know, those differences will no doubt be the top of the conversation they have. And you never quite know with Donald Trump. On the one hand, sometimes he describes Benjamin Netanyahu as a great wartime leader. He's also described him as crazy.
1: In Washington State, a suspect is in custody after a mass shooting. Three people

0: People were killed and four wounded. Shots rang out at an annual food festival near Seattle's Space Needle. Police believe two gunmen were involved and are still looking for that other suspect. Authorities have not released the details on what prompted the shootout and say it appears two people were firing at each other. Still had deepening economic and trade ties. Slovakia's president in China with investment and industrial cooperation expected to dominate discussions with President Xi Jinping.
1: ...360-degree profiles of industry movers and shakers, tech mavericks, and policymakers. We drill down on their success. We ask how they set strategy and how they navigate in an increasingly competitive market. Real talk, real business. Join the conversation. BizTalk. 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

0: Slovak President Peter Pellegrini is in Beijing for a three-day state visit, Yo Yang reports.
1: This marks Slovak President Peter Pellegrini's first state visit to China since taking office in 2024. And according to Chinese Foreign Ministry, Chinese President Xi Jinping will hold talks with him in Beijing, where the two leaders are expected to exchange views on bilateral relations as well as regional and international issues of mutual interest. But at the same time, they are also expected to chart the future course of the development of the China-Slovakia relations. Well, during this visit, Chinese Premier Li Qiang and the chairman of the National People's Congress Standing Committee, Zhao Leji, will also hold separate meetings with him. Well, in fact, Slovakia was among the first countries to recognize the People's Republic of China, with diplomatic relations dating back to 1949. And in 2024, the two countries elevated their relationship to a China-Slovakia strategic partnership. Well, the visit follows Chinese President Xi Jinping's meeting with Slovak Prime Minister Robert Fico in Beijing last September, when Fico visited China to attend commemorations marking the 80th anniversary of the victory in the Chinese People's War of Resistance against the Japanese aggression and also the World Anti-Fascist War. Well, China stands as Slovakia's largest trading partner outside the European Union, and in recent years, Chinese investment in the country continuing to expand, particularly in the fields such as high-tech industries, green energy and innovation-driven sectors. Earlier, Chinese Foreign Ministry said it hopes the visit will actually further deepen the traditional friendship and political mutual trust and between the two sides, and also expand practical cooperation across a wider range of sectors, advance high-quality Belt and Road cooperation, and deliver more mutual beneficial outcomes for both China and Central and Eastern European countries. Yu Yang, CGTN, Beijing.
0: Economic and trade cooperation is expected to top the agenda during Pellegrini's trip. One project in particular is Slovakia's first EV battery gigafactory, which is being jointly developed with Chinese partners. Li Shuang reports.
2: Located in the town of Surani, the battery gigafactory marks a major step in Slovakia's ambition to become a hub for Europe's electric vehicle supply chain.
3: For Slovakia, this is a 1.4 billion euro investment. It means 1,300 new jobs. It's the second largest investment.
2: Jointly developed by China's Goshen and Slovakia's Inobat, the project broke ground last October. Production is expected to begin by the end of 2027. Even before the first battery rolls off the production line, demand is building.
4: The first production line, which is 10 gigawatt hours of production, is already being taken by Volkswagen. We are also getting a lot of requests from other European OEMs. I'm very optimistic. We will be expanding.

0: guiding phase one, phase two, phase three, phase four in the next 5 to 10 years. I think we could easily grow to more than 40 gigawatt hours.
1: The project is part of a broader expansion in China-Slovakia economic ties. Since 2020, China has been Slovakia's largest trading partner outside the European Union. Bilateral trade reached $8.6 billion in 2025. Analysts say the relationship has evolved beyond trade, with investment increasingly integrating the two countries into European and global industrial supply chains.
2: Slovakia is, as we all know, is situated in the heart, in the center of Europe, and enjoys a solid industrial base, making it an important node for Chinese enterprises seeking to enter the European market. As Europe advances its green and digital transitions, the two sides have large potential for cooperation in smart manufacturing, the digital economy, new energy sectors, logistics, infrastructure, and other fields. Slovakia, in turn, can enhance its industrial competitiveness by attracting more Chinese investment.
1: As President Pellegrini prepares to meet Chinese leaders this week, projects like the Suruni battery plant offers a glimpse of how the two countries are moving toward deeper industrial and technological cooperation.
0: We are hoping in the future we can hire more and more local technical talent. I believe this project will contribute a lot, not just for the local community, but as well as the electrification effort in Europe.
2: Slovakia adopts pragmatic cooperation attitudes towards China and got a lot of benefits from this cooperation. Yeah, this visit will help send a positive signal to other European countries and to the whole European Union.
1: China and Slovakia elevated their relationship to a strategic partnership in 2024. Observers say President Pellegrini's visit is expected to inject fresh momentum into bilateral cooperation. Li Shuang, CGTN, Beijing.
3: Beijing rejects Washington's decision to impose a 12.5% tariff on Chinese goods based on an investigation of alleged forced labor. Beijing says it has robust laws against forced labor. Meanwhile, China noted that its countermeasures against earlier U.S. tariffs remain in effect. Beijing is also urging Washington to cancel the unilateral duties while reaffirming its willingness to engage in dialogue. Coming up, another Chinese animated feature scores big at the box office. Plus, a heart-stopping high wire race sets a new record. Details when we return.
4: ...360-degree profiles of industry movers and shakers, tech mavericks, and policymakers. 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Real talk, real business. 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Biz Talk. 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From our headquarters in Beijing and production centers in Washington, Nairobi, and London. 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

0: China's summer box office, including pre-sales, topped $840 million. That's about $148 million more than the same period last year. Leading the season is the animated film All Wishes Come True. Guo Linjie reports.
1: The eight immortals cross the sea, each showing their own divine power. It is a saying invoked by generations whenever people bring different talents to a shared challenge. But this summer, those

0: not over the sea, but onto cinema screens. Drawing inspiration from one of China's most enduring folk tales, the movie strips away the magic to reveal the people behind the myth. It follows 8 ordinary people as they navigate friendship, hardship, and hope before fate transforms them into legends.
1: The visuals are stunning. The story is engaging, and it's really funny. The adaptation feels fresh and heartfelt without falling into cliches. It is one of my biggest surprises this summer.
0: But the story behind the film is just as compelling as the one on screen. All Wishes Come True is a flagship project of the Tianfu Qiangdao Digital Cultural and Creative Park in China's southwestern city, Chengdu, where an integrated local animation ecosystem handled every stage of production, from concept sketches and character design to animation, rendering, and voice recording. Behind the hand-painted aesthetic lies a sophisticated digital workflow. AI-assisted tools also help generate scenes and visual effects, helping artists streamline production while preserving the film's distinctive visual style. The momentum also reveals a noticeable trend following the record-breaking success of Ne Zha 2. More studios are turning to China's myth and folklore to reinterpret them for a new generation of viewers at home and abroad.
2: These cultural treasures have always been there waiting to be discovered. The challenge is finding a way to make them resonate with today's audiences. It's difficult, but that's exactly what makes it meaningful.
0: For generations, the 8 immortals have symbolized imagination, resilience, and hope. Today, their journey mirrors another transformation, one taking place in China's animation industry itself. By combining timeless storytelling with digital innovation, filmmakers are giving Asian legends a fresh voice and bringing Chinese stories to audiences far beyond their place of origin.
3: China's Changshan Islands joins the UNESCO World Heritage Site as a key bird habitat. On Monday, the migratory bird sanctuaries along the Yellow Sea and Bohai Gulf of China were expanded for a second time. A boundary adjustment was made to the Changshan Islands migratory bird habitat in Dalian, which spans more than 4,900 hectares. It's home to more than 140 species of birds. The property was first inscribed on the World Heritage List in 2019 as China's first coastal wetland World Heritage Site. It's a one-of-a-kind race high in the sky. The first highline speed world champion competition, rather, took place in this weekend in Switzerland. Liang Pengli won racing across a 60-meter line suspended high above the Swiss landscape at the LOX World Championships. His record-breaking run completed in just over 23 heart-stopping seconds. More than 40 athletes from around the world maneuvered several parallel slack lines, all ranging from 60 to 100 meters in length while being suspended 20 meters above the ground. That is the world today. Thanks so much for watching. I'm Elaine Reyes.

0: And AI and robotics are going to help us connect the world a lot better, to have a more connected science, to have a system that anyone, anywhere can plug in.
1: Hello and welcome to World Insight with me, Tian Wei. This summer, join me for the season of AI and Basic Sciences, a special series of interviews and discussions I have with brilliant minds in basic sciences and artificial intelligence. AI is changing science, how it is conducted, what questions scientists can ask, and how quickly discoveries can benefit society. According to Professor Omar Yaghi, the 2025 Nobel laureate in chemistry, who is one of the world's foremost chemists and material scientists, I talked to him in Tsinghua University, where he teaches and does his research now. How did that start? During which juncture you realized there might be a possibility? And eventually, how did you confirm to yourself, yes, this is it?
0: The fact is that when I had the opportunity to become an independent researcher, my thinking has always been, I love chemistry, I love molecules, I want to do beautiful things, I want to make beautiful things. So we started with this Lego project, molecular Legos, where you take molecules that exist in living and non-living things, try to use them as building blocks to make new forms of matter, new, let's call them materials. And the ones that we happen to discover down the road were metal organic frameworks, or what is called now MOFs. Yeah. We went after beauty. We went after making beautiful things. And I know that that doesn't sound very intellectual, but that was our motivation. Now, we were also trying to address an important intellectual problem. That intellectual problem was, could you use molecules like building blocks, like Legos? Well, everybody at the time said, it was not a new question, but we decided to take it on because everybody said, no, you can't make it because when you put these Legos together, they're going to assemble into these disordered, ill-defined materials and you'll never figure out what you're making.
1: So when they say, you know, don't try it, it never worked, how could a young, promising scientist like you, Professor, at that time say, that's exactly what I'm going to do?
0: Because I knew for sure that when someone said, that's not going to work, that if I put them in a room and investigate where that statement comes from, that it would not be based on science that has been proven.
1: Did you investigate it before you make that decision?
0: No, I took it for granted that anyone that says this is not going to work is for sure wrong. And that was, they may or may not be wrong, but certainly was a motivation for me to try a new question that everybody doubted would lead to a discovery.
1: When the doubter said so to your face, did you smile to them or did you just walk away from them? Or?
0: Well, these doubters were people who interviewed me for positions at some of the most prominent universities in the world. But I always tell my students that these detractors or these naysayers are never 100% of the people that you interact with. That in fact, you always have a certain percent. In the worst case scenario,

0: scenario, there may be few percent of the people you meet who are believers in what you're doing, who can see the vision that you're trying to express, and who believe in the power of pursuit and research and the power of science in making things real.
1: And now you can do beautiful things. Yet, does it mean that we're going to have as many man-made materials as possible?
0: If you can imagine it, it can be made.
1: So imagination is the only limit.
0: Imagination is the only limit. So because we've developed a chemistry that works, if you give me a bunch of building blocks, yeah, I can assure you that we will make it or make something just as fantastic as it is.
1: What does that mean for the other sciences? And what does that mean for the future of chemistry? Because it seems that down the road, we're going to discover a lot of new things.
0: New things are the basis of civilization. New materials are the basis of civilization. We always have to invent new materials to develop new economies, to solve societal problems. Every time society faces a problem, we go to technology, we go to materials. We invent new materials to address those problems. And this repeats itself through the ages. So just making new materials mindlessly, because we can make them now, is not very productive. Okay? So the new question that will be helped by AI and robotics is that now that we can make any material that we can think of, which material is the one that I should be spending my life investigating and developing into a benefit to society?
1: What do you think that answer should be, at this moment at least?
0: Well, I think that we go back to the students that you were talking to. They were concerned about the role of chemists, the role of scientists in the future. I think we're going to need a lot more of them, because we can make a lot more. And we need armies of these students, or armies of researchers, to try to learn the science and develop the science of selection. How are we going to select which material that is going to do the task the best? And it's not a trivial thing, because a material starts with a molecule, becomes a material, then you have to configure it into a device, make sure that device runs and operates efficiently, and then you have to go through the market and through commercialization to see what that molecule ends up in society. So this path that has taken people 30 years, 25, 30 years, now potentially we can do it a lot faster because of AI and because of these chemist researchers who are developing the science of selecting, the science of selection. This is a very important, I think, would be an important emerging science. The science of selection is going to be not just chemists, but these chemists or these scientists that are able to do chemistry, mechanical engineering, chemical engineering, computer science. Right. That's what I have just described to you in the journey of the molecule to society.
1: There are a lot of questions being asked when AI is becoming the daily headline. More about what is human being rather than what is AI. So I would also like to ask a scientist as you, what is human being to you as a scientist? As a chemist, what do you think you can do for the betterment of human being? I think AI for science, or science for human being, so to speak.
0: Well, I think AI and robotics and all these new technologies will not change what constitutes good science or bad science.
1: Interesting.
0: Good science is based on observations that become facts through rigorous experimentation and through rigorous examination. It has to be reproduced many, many times, and it has to be verified and validated before it becomes a fact that others can build on. This will not change. Our values about making judgment, about ethics, will not change, should not change. Humans, we have conscience, okay? We have compassion.

0: And that should not change. Many other things.
1: Many other things.
0: The recognition of beauty, as I recognize beauty in molecules, mm-hmm. will AI or a robot recognize what beauty is? Because that comes from within. That comes from the cross-cultural experiences and unique background that each one of us has and holds, and it dictates our personality and perhaps, hopefully, our character.
1: I was talking to some of your PhD students right before our talk. They were very excited, but they were a little bit, timid in posing some questions to you. So on behalf of them, I would love to ask you some questions.
0: Sure.
1: For example, there's AI. So what's going to be the future role of chemists?
0: Well, I think that we're going to need more chemists because I think AI is generating great abundance. For example, the chemistry that we developed with molecular Legos, as you call them, it's leading to hundreds of thousands of new compounds that have been made. But also the possibilities are like 10 to the power 3,000, that's 10 with enough zeros from here to Beijing Airport. Okay, those are truly infinite possibilities. So in this world of abundance, the answers, we have many answers. And the level of difficulty changes. It doesn't make things easier, just the level of difficulty changes. And so for chemists, the difficulty will become what are the key questions that we need to ask, right? Because those key questions are more important than ever. And it is these questions that we will spend our lives trying to answer. So then everything that we do is going to be based on the quality of the questions that we ask in the age of AI. Then there are a lot of other things. For example, searching for the facts, trying to figure out what is fact, what is fiction, what is fake. Okay, all these things become truly important. It's a skill that this future generation has to have, is how do I recognize what is a fact? What is my strategy? What's the skill that I should have to recognize what facts are?
1: I'm sure they are standing on your shoulders. And therefore, do you have any advice for them as to what is the best way to understand facts from fiction?
0: Well, I think you should not be afraid to ask questions. When you're presented with information, I think it's important to ask questions about it. What is the source? We do this in science. This is no different than the very science that these chemistry students are learning in the lab. When you make an observation, you don't just accept that observation as a fact. You first have to verify it, and typically we have to verify it at least 3 times to make sure it's reproducible. Then you have to validate it by asking, why is it this way? Okay, how can I characterize it using different techniques? Okay, so you're trying to be rigorous as to proving to yourself that what you observed is a fact rather than something else. And you do that through asking a lot of questions about it and through making sure that you characterize this observation and you understand it the best. So science, and the same as facts, begins with doubt and questions. And this is really the fun part about science.
1: It all started with curiosity. A single drop of an apple, a hidden pattern, a dream. AI is igniting massive changes in society. Science is reshaping human lives. This summer, join me to meet brilliant minds for raw dialogues, fun tours, and honest debates to probe the big questions shaping our future. Together, let's celebrate the season of AI and basic sciences. Basic sciences, research, we see both competition and certainly cooperation. I mean, basic sciences is about cooperation. What do you think might be some of the most important things to be done in order to make sure those cooperation will not be reduced, even distracted?
0: I think we need, first of all, basic science is researching into new knowledge for the sake of knowledge in any topic. And this is the only way that you can elevate a humanity, because basic science uncovers new ways of solving vexing problems that we face as humans. Also, it does something absolutely essential, and that is that we mentor students. When they are doing basic science, they're going into the world of unknown. And how many people do you know that know how to operate in the world of unknown, in chaos, in going to do an experiment when you don't know the results of that experiment might be? It takes courage. It takes special human beings, and they are learning that. They are learning that through basic science. And when these scientists, researchers, individuals go out in society, they will do wonderful things, okay, to come up with technologies that serve humanity. That's why I believe basic science is an absolute foundation for elevating humanity. And it is, for an enlightened society, it should be one of the highest priorities is to fund basic science. This is the way we progress, and this is the seed of all innovations, is basic science. So, basic science is not easy to do. It's difficult and it's expensive. And
1: It takes patience.
0: It takes patience. But we have also proved over and over again that the most successful environments are the ones where people from around the world mix to do an experiment, okay?
1: Together.
0: So mixing together, being able to talk to people from other cultures, debate people that think in a different way, is absolutely essential to sharpening up the mind and seeing different ways of solving problems. And the current system of higher education is becoming complicated by geopolitics. And I think we need to make sure that science is never politicized. I have some critique of the current system of the university. The university meaning universities anywhere in the world. That's the system of university as we know it. Is that our knowledge and acquisition of knowledge is very centralized. We wait for talent to come to us, or we recruit talent from around the world, but yet we do not have enough positions to fill what otherwise is an almost infinite talent. So it seems like this model is wasting a lot of talent because we don't have the capacity to take in everyone that could be qualified. So I am more and more thinking of a system, I call it a scientific discovery system, that could be a way to go where the talent is and build around that talent and develop an ecosystem around that talent.
1: How does that work?
0: Well,
1: it sounds very expensive.
0: Well, I mean, we developed a system of trade that almost everybody in the world could use. We developed a system of banking. We developed telecommunication. We developed aviation. Almost anyone can plug into these systems anywhere in the world. Why not develop a science system around the world where everyone could be solving the world's problems rather than just few scientists in few countries? And AI and robotics are going to help us connect the world a lot better, to have a more connected science, to have a system that anyone, anywhere can plug in and start learning how to do experiments, how to think like a scientist, how to focus on facts, how to decipher what is fact versus fiction, to study, to improve their mind, and ultimately to improve their environment.
1: That sounds like a perfect plan. So what would that mean for you, Professor, when that day came for you in Tsinghua University

0: a professor like you, what would be your job when everybody else is doing science?
1: We still have to think about those big questions that I brought up earlier. We still have to mentor new minds. All of that requires a lot of work. So thinking about big problems, the questions that matter, and how to answer those questions, how to use all this newfound knowledge and facilities to solve those questions that are worth solving, the questions that are worth spending our lives on. So it's going to generate a lot of work, but it's going to be fun.
0: Tell me more about how do you understand competition?
1: Well, I think we need productive competition.
0: Tell me more about that. What exactly is it?
1: Competition, we humans thrive on competition. Okay, we want to be racing through our environment towards a solution and a better solution than the other side. Okay, but in the meantime, if the thing that we're competing about is worth competing about, and it is, in the end, advances knowledge and helps society, why not? That's a healthy competition.
0: What is the thing that worth competing about, in your view?
1: Acquisition of knowledge. Advancing the knowledge of humanity. The business of acquiring knowledge and improving the minds of what I call emerging scholars through that. That is our best asset, are these generation of emerging scholars who are going to solve future problems.
0: But it seems that there's less of a open-minded world these days compared to, let's just say, at the height of the globalization. How do you as a scientist see that phenomenon?
1: Well, I'm not really sure whether we have more closed-minded people today than we did 100 years ago. We just know more because we're more connected. Mm-hmm. I don't mind it. I mean, I think we should have various leanings, various beliefs, because it allows us to compare. The comparison is very powerful in making advancements. And you compare two things and you learn something new. If we were all the same, all open-minded or all closed-minded, I think we wouldn't advance as fast. So I like this heterogenization, but I also like to see respect, that people respect each other's point of view and engage in discussion and not to have to conclude at the end of the day. We don't have to conclude. There is a lot of learning that can be gained by just discussing a topic, discussing differences in a meaningful way without necessarily having to make a conclusion.
0: What is your immediate and midterm plan?
1: I am now in the midst of a sea of great professors doing great things, and more importantly than even that, a sea of great student minds who are hungry to learn, hungry to do something new. And I want to develop our new institute focusing on AI, materials, and chemistry. We call it AMETRI. Mm-hmm. Not only to serve Tsinghua, China, but also to serve the world.
0: Yes.
1: After all, science transcends all borders, should transcend all borders. The best science is done by transcending all borders. And the best science, the world has the right to this knowledge. Distribution of knowledge around the world benefits everyone. So that's what I'm going to be doing. So in the immediate future, I want to build up my group, identify those students and faculty that I want to collaborate with, and it's a very exciting process.
0: Have you already beaten some of them?
1: Oh, yes. We already have quite a few
0: interviews,
1: discussions with faculty and students, and we've even identified at least 15 to 20 people that we, and this has only been a couple of weeks.
0: You are very efficient, I have to say.
1: Well, we have to do things, we have to move fast. Mm. Yeah. We have a lot of urgent problems on our planet. you almost think about every sector of society has a major problem.
0: And the

0: A lot of those problems actually can be dealt with partly by what you are doing, whether it's clean energy, whether it's new materials in different areas. All these are having to do with you. So a lot of responsibilities too, Professor.
1: There's a lot of responsibility. We have, for example, in my research, most prominently is climate. Climate is a big issue.
0: Look at the extreme weathers we're experiencing around the world these days. Yeah.
1: So it's affecting the lives and livelihood of people around the world, including here. I mean, it's a big problem. So, well, I think the other major problem is how to deploy AI in a fruitful way, in speeding up what we do, and ultimately helping us ask questions that are much more important than the ones that we may have come up with without AI. So, this is very important because this is going to not just solve problems faster and better, but also maybe allow us to make materials cheaper and maybe more greener. At the end of the day, it's to me, AI is going to help young people plug into science and the business of doing research and acquiring knowledge much more than ever before, because in bringing AI to chemistry, to materials, you're modernizing a science, and you're making your science operate at the same speed, potentially, as what these young students are doing on their iPhone.
0: Yeah.
1: So we become more relevant in their lives and more attractive as a career option for them. So I think AI is going to have a lot of benefits in this regard.
0: Before coming to this interview, I actually, off the record, have been talking to some of the big names, as you mentioned, the brilliant minds already teaching and researching here in Tsinghua. And many of them told me they would be very excited to interact with you, to see what kind of sparkle would come out.
1: As I am with them, yes.
0: Yeah. What kind of cross-subject areas are you looking at right now?
1: To me, it took us 35 years to go from the molecule to society. And along the way, we learned that chemists, to get the molecule to society, you need to also be an engineer, a chemical engineer, a mechanical engineer, an electrical engineer, and a computer scientist. And if you really want to market your product and commercialize it, well, you need market, you need policy, you need economics, you need a lot of different things. So that's the future we will be living in. This is what I want to do. I want my lab to be intelligent in all these areas. Again, AI is a language that allows me as a chemist or as a material scientist to talk to an economist. That's a language that we both can communicate in, and so on, and engineering and all the other fields. So no longer will a chemist be confined to just knowledge about molecules, but rather a chemist would have knowledge of molecules and materials, but also a working knowledge with all these other fields where they can take their invention and put it in society in a meaningful way.
0: And that's my exclusive interview with Nobel laureate Professor Omar Yaghi on AI and chemistry. That's all the time we have for today. If you'd like to know more, search World Insight or check our YouTube channel. Follow us on X and Facebook. Thank you for being with me. Bye for now.

0: Historic and violent wildfires burning across parts of France and Spain are forcing mass evacuations and crisis meetings. A look at the devastation. Pulling back from the brink of an all-out war amid conflicting reports of negotiations between the U.S. and Iran. And Slovakia's president in Beijing for a state visit at the invitation of Chinese President Xi Jinping. Hello and thanks for joining us. I'm Elaine Reyes in Washington, D.C. It's a race against time for firefighters in Europe battling wildfires. Flames are so intense in France, they are creating fire clouds, a never-seen-before phenomenon. More than 250,000 people have been evacuated so far. French President Emmanuel Macron held a cabinet meeting and visited hard-hit areas. Sarah Coates reports.
1: We did hear from the Interior Minister. He spoke to the press shortly after, saying that this huge fire, which is about 15 kilometres from where we are here, he said that it has now stabilised, but the risk, of course, is still not over. Basically, he said a lot of these hotspots have now been contained, but there really is expected to be much worse, much more severe weather this afternoon, and that could pick up once again. But he did say that it has lost a little bit of momentum. Now, he also spoke about practical support. He said that insurers will cover up to 3 weeks temporary accommodation for these evacuees. There are, of course, more than 220,000 of them, even if their homes have not been damaged. He also said that there'd be partial unemployment benefits for these 13,000 businesses that have been forced to close. These are businesses that may actually be in this fire zone and that the people that run them can actually access that. Now, the focus today was really about controlling the fires, reinforcing emergency operations and providing help to these emergency services, to these businesses and, of course, to these evacuees. And we've been really close to the fires over the last few days. And while it may be calm in the city centre like it is right now here in Bordeaux, when you do get close to this front, it creates its own weather system. We've been seeing whirly winds out in the paddocks and huge gusts of wind out near these fires. And we have spoken to a couple of climate scientists who've said this is a really new thing here in France. They've actually never witnessed it before, but these fires are basically creating their own weather systems. Now, what we have seen over the last couple of days and what is happening at this very hour, farmers clearing these fire breaks. They're ripping down trees along the sides of roads and clearing these areas to stop the fire jumping, because we do need to remember, as this fire does encroach on this city, there are a lot of sensitive sites that do need to be protected. Some of these contain things like nuclear material. So this, of course, is very, very worrying for these authorities. But at this hour, there are more than 220,000 people in these temporary shelters that we visited the other day. And they've been told, basically, they won't be going home until all of this is over. And no one knows how long that will actually be.
0: In Spain, wildfires are also leaving a trail of destruction, with more extreme heat in the forecast this week. Firefighters have a tight window to gain control. Some 15,000 people have been evacuated, and the country's prime minister visited the devastation and blamed global warming for the crisis. Ken Brown has the details.
2: This fire in Avila is now the worst fire in Spanish history by area burned. 50,000 hectares have now burned up here in this area around me. The fire is stable where I am, but that's not the case just a few kilometres away from here. The fire has burned up here, but frankly, there's not a huge amount left to burn. You can see behind me cars burned out. Luckily, the family who were in this house behind me, they managed to get away. Two children in that family. Everyone was evacuated from here. This

0: area is right next to a reservoir, a water reservoir. It's a place where people come for holidays. A lot of people have second residences here. We've been walking around and we've seen a number of houses that have been just completely destroyed. Many of the wooden houses, particularly the wooden cabin type houses, they are destroyed. We have some footage of that. Earlier, we heard from the Prime Minister, Pedro Sanchez. He visited Valencia. He visited Castellón to the newest wildfire, the newest front that's now opened. 15,000 people evacuated, as you've mentioned. Lots of resources moving there. Now, Pedro Sanchez said that there are some difficult hours ahead because, as you said, the heat wave begins again on Wednesday, and that is going to complicate attacking these fires and getting them under control. Here's more in our report.
1: Another night of terror at the San Juan Reservoir to the west of the Madrid region. The fire raged too near Robleda de Chavela in Madrid. The staff at this NASA observatory evacuated. In Avila, the record-breaking wildfire is leaving a trail of destruction. Jose says the fire spread so fast that even the animals couldn't escape.
2: It's horrible, the number of deer that have found burned lying dead on the roads.
1: Some people have been sleeping at emergency evacuation centers since Thursday. Here in Las Rozas, Madrid capital, there's room for 250 people. It's the biggest in the region.
3: Yes, we are worried because at the end of the day, it's our house. It's where we live. We have pets. And you think, oh no, I'm leaving now. What will I find when I finally return?
4: Yes, I'm concerned because every year it's the same. This time around, for example, there was actually three wildfires that came together. For me, that is just not normal.
1: There will be difficult moments ahead for some of those returning home. Many rural houses like this one have been completely destroyed. For many, that journey home will have to wait as unpredictable fires and toxic smoke clouds continue. In Avila, spot fires and burnt-out forests scar the countryside as authorities rush to close off affected regions. Precautionary measures that have so far meant that no deaths have been reported in this area.
5: That was Ken Brown reporting. The remnants of Typhoon Noel are still delivering heavy rains, and China maintains post-typhoon flood alerts in Jiangxi, Hunan, and Guangdong. Beijing has now allocated more than $26 million for flood control and typhoon relief. The funds are mainly for search and rescue operations, the resettlement of disaster-affected people, and the repair of their homes. At least 10 people have died after a flash flood hit a tourist camping site in northwestern China's Gansu province. Search and rescue efforts continue. 197 people were rescued. Local emergency response authorities have allocated more than $29 million to relocate affected residents. Now to developments in the Middle East conflict. Iran says it prevented six ships from passing through the Strait of Hormuz Monday. Meanwhile, Saudi Arabia, Jordan, and Iraq report Iran drone strikes, and Saudi Arabia reports an attack by an Iran-backed group in Iraq. Yemen's Houthis also say they targeted oil-related targets in Saudi Arabia. Ehsan Kevani reports on the events from inside Iran.
6: The spokesperson for the Islamic Revolution Guards Corps, the IRGC, says Iran used the ceasefire period prior to the attacks over the past 2 weeks to accelerate its missile production, enhance the precision of its munitions, boost the overall military readiness, and strengthen its passive defense capabilities. Iran maintains that the United States has been worn down over the past 14 months of confrontations. On Monday, Foreign Ministry spokesperson Ismail Baghaei rejected reports of any Iranian request for direct negotiations with Washington, saying that no talks are currently underway, while emphasizing that Tehran has never avoided diplomacy in safeguarding its national interests. Now, he said that as long as the U.S. Persists with what Iran calls harassing and aggressive actions, Iran's focus will remain firmly on defense. At the same time, a senior IRGC advisor warned that targeting U.S. military bases in the region is certainly one of Iran's available

0: tools, and the scope of this confrontation is not limited to that alone and could extend even further. Kiev claims that the Iranian vessel, which was targeted in the Caspian Sea by Ukraine, was carrying arms from Russia to Iran. Iran's foreign ministry strongly condemned the accusation, rejected Ukraine's claim, and warned that the Caspian Sea strike, in which one Iranian sailor was killed, would not go unanswered. In Iran, hardliner MPs and others even suggested that Tehran should target Ukraine with ballistic missiles and drones, saying that the country is well within range of Iranian missiles. Tehran, however, has stated that the move was driven by Israeli instigation. You know that the hostility between the two countries dates back to 2020, when a Ukrainian passenger plane was shot down near Tehran in what was described as a human error by Iran's air defense. More recently, during the Ukraine-Russia war, Kiev accused Iran of supplying Moscow with drones. Iran has always rejected such accusations.
1: The pause in U.S. strikes comes amid reports of dwindling supplies of U.S. munitions and the impact of Iranian strikes on U.S. bases. President Trump now says he'll ask President Putin if Moscow has been providing satellite imagery to help Iran. The UN Human Rights Agency says it's found violations of international law by Israel in Lebanon, some that could possibly amount to war crimes. As Israeli Prime Minister Benjamin Netanyahu visits Washington on Tuesday, Kay Fisher reports.
2: We've had lots of reporting of various news outlets here in the U.S. about what these senior advisors are telling him. For example, the New York Times saying that the chairman of the Joint Chiefs of Staff, Dan Kane, saying that a return to major combat operations would be risky because of a serious depletion of anti-missile interceptors. We understand from reporting from CNN that the Vice President J.D. Vance also advising President Trump on Friday that the war should be toning down, not ratcheting up. Axios saying that the CENTCOM commander, Brad Cooper, saying that he recommends stopping the bombing around the Strait of Hormuz now because essentially there are no more targets left. And Mike Waltz, the only member of the senior team to appear to talk about this over the weekend on the news channels here, he's the U.S. ambassador to the United Nations, on the one hand saying that the U.S. is ready at any time to resume major combat operations, and at the same time complaining that the Trump administration inherited low levels of ammunition from the Biden administration. So also a tacit acknowledgement that there is perhaps an issue with munitions supplies. Analysts suggest that Benjamin Netanyahu is going to want to showcase the close relationship he has with the U.S. leader to show people back home that they are still working closely together, even though they're kind of really diverging on what each country wants out of this conflict with Iran. They didn't achieve those initially stated war goals of ending Iran's nuclear program and getting rid of its leaders. And now, you know, the Israelis generally want to see a return to warfare. They want to see the regime completely toppled. They see it as an existential threat, whereas Donald Trump, seemingly much more keen to try to get a diplomatic solution to this and get the Strait of Hormuz reopened, get oil traveling around the globe once again and bringing oil prices and petrol prices here in the U.S. down. And, you know, those differences will no doubt be the top of the conversation they have. And you never quite know with Donald Trump. On the one hand, sometimes he describes Benjamin Netanyahu as a great wartime leader. He's also described him as crazy.
1: Still ahead, deepening economic and trade ties. Slovakia's president in China with investment and industrial cooperation expected to dominate discussions with President Xi Jinping.
3: ...360-degree profiles of industry movers and shakers, tech mavericks, and policymakers. We drill down on their success. We ask how they set strategy and how they navigate in an increasingly competitive market. Real talk, real business. Join the conversation.

0: Slovakia's president is in Beijing for a three-day state visit. Yo Yang was there for his arrival.
1: This marks Slovak President Peter Pellegrini's first state visit to China since taking office in 2024. And according to Chinese Foreign Ministry, Chinese President Xi Jinping will hold talks with him in Beijing, where the two leaders are expected to exchange views on bilateral relations as well as regional and international issues of mutual interest. But at the same time, they are also expected to chart the future course of the development of the China-Slovakia relations. Well, during this visit, Chinese Premier Li Qiang and the chairman of the National People's Congress Standing Committee, Zhao Leji, will also hold separate meetings with him. Well, in fact, Slovakia was among the first countries to recognize the People's Republic of China, with diplomatic relations dating back to 1949. And in 2024, the two countries elevated their relationship to a China-Slovakia strategic partnership. Well, the visit follows Chinese President Xi Jinping's meeting with Slovak Prime Minister Robert Fico in Beijing last September, when Fico visited China to attend commemorations marking the 80th anniversary of the victory in the Chinese People's War of Resistance against the Japanese aggression and also the World Anti-Fascist War. Well, China stands as Slovakia's largest trading partner outside the European Union, and in recent years, Chinese investment in the country continuing to expand, particularly in the fields such as high-tech industries, green energy and innovation-driven sectors. Earlier, Chinese Foreign Ministry said it hopes the visits will actually further deepen the traditional friendship and political mutual trust and between the two sides, and also expand practical cooperation across a wider range of sectors, advance high-quality Belt and Road cooperation, and deliver more mutual beneficial outcomes for both China and Central and Eastern European countries. Yo Yang, CGTN, Beijing.
0: Beijing rejects Washington's decision to impose a 12.5% tariff on Chinese goods based on an investigation of alleged forced labor. Beijing says it has robust laws against forced labor. Meanwhile, China noted that its countermeasures against earlier U.S. tariffs remain in effect. Beijing is also urging Washington to cancel the unilateral duties while reaffirming its willingness to engage in dialogue. As the Trump administration raises tariffs and questions about long-standing trade agreements, Mexico is taking a different approach, even as its economy remains deeply tied to its northern neighbor. CGTN's Alistair Beverstock explains.
2: When it comes to free trade, Mexico has become one of the world's most connected economies. Through 14 free trade agreements spanning 52 countries, manufacturers based in Mexico enjoy preferential access to markets representing roughly 60% of global GDP, giving companies a reach few other production hubs can match.
3: We truly believe that that was the path in order to create a global interaction. So that's something that we have in our core belief system, intellectually speaking, that we should keep going with that kind of agreements.
2: Yet Mexico's commercial reality is more complicated. More than 80% of its trade remains concentrated with the United States, just as Washington shifts towards tariffs and protectionism. Blanket tariffs, pressure on manufacturers to relocate production, and uncertainty surrounding the future of North American free trade. Current U.S. trade policies reflect a protectionist strategy that contrasts sharply with Mexico's decades-long push to expand free trade around the world. Agustin Garcia Reci advises Mexican business leaders through APEC. He says Mexico cannot afford to abandon its relationship with the United States, but neither can it rely on a single market forever.
4: Diversification is extremely important for Mexico. We have an extensive network of trade agreements, but now the challenge is making real use of them. We must continue strengthening North America while at the same time, finally, diversifying our export markets.
2: Despite this tension between Mexico's free trade philosophy and present economic realities, Reci says Mexico must remain a proponent of free commerce for the good of the global economy.
5: El proteccionismo, al final de cuentas, las familias son las que van a sufrir.
4: In a more protectionist world, families ultimately pay the price. Products become more expensive, they are harder to obtain, and countries lose access to new technologies that drive development.
2: As the world's largest economy builds trade barriers rather than bridges, Mexico is betting that its future prosperity still depends on keeping markets open. Alastair Bavistock, CGTN, Mexico City.
0: Here in the U.S., thousands of people have contracted a stomach illness caused by a parasite that can live on fresh produce. Health officials have linked the outbreak to shredded lettuce from a Mexican supplier, but concrete findings remain elusive. CGTN's Nitza Soledad Perez has the story.
6: It starts with a stomach ache. It ends with days, sometimes weeks, of explosive, watery diarrhea. That cycles psoriasis, an intestinal illness caused by a parasite and transmitted through contaminated food, often produce. Cases have topped 11,500 across 41 U.S. states. So what and who's to blame? Well, the U.S. Food and Drug Administration has linked a significant number of cases to shredded iceberg lettuce from the Taylor Farms brand grown in Mexico and used by fast food chain Taco Bell.
7: I did hear about it, but I am not ordering anything with lettuce in it. So, no, I'm not worried about that.
8: I'm not worried. I figured Taco Bell better get their story straightened out.
6: Taylor Farms is a $7 billion produce giant with facilities spanning the U.S., Canada, Mexico, and Western Europe. Its clients include Walmart, Costco, Target, and restaurants like Chipotle and McDonald's, in addition to Taco Bell. So why the focus on Taco Bell and not McDonald's? Investigators say it's about exposure data. In Michigan, 90% of sick patients interviewed say they'd eaten iceberg lettuce at Taco Bell. That pattern is what pointed investigators toward one supplier's shipments, not the whole supply chain. Then came a twist. The FDA said a Taylor Farms lettuce sample tested positive. Then a day later, reversed itself, saying the test was a false positive. Still, it maintains the link to Taylor Farms remains strong. Mexico isn't buying it.
9: We have traveled to Guanajuato, and we have taken samples to have our own investigation together with the CDC of the United States. So far, no evidence has been found that would allow us to point out that it comes from there.
6: The outbreak is also renewing scrutiny of the system meant to catch it. As of last year, federal testing for Cyclospora became optional. States are now only required to survey for Salmonella and E. coli.
10: Certainly there have been changes to funding, reductions in people who are able to do the work, and that is catastrophic.
6: U.S. Health Secretary Robert F. Kennedy Jr. says that's not the whole picture.
11: We do have the outbreak under control. We have done extensive forensics, epidemiological forensics, and we've identified the source of the outbreak. We and the companies that are involved have implemented a recall.
6: Two officials, two very different versions of this investigation, and in the middle of it, an outbreak that's still growing. Michigan alone is reporting more than 7,600 cases, with 160 people hospitalized. Meanwhile, food traffic at Taco Bell dropped 31% the day the FDA link went public. Taylor Farms completed a voluntary lettuce recall and temporarily shut down its Mexico processing plant. So, should you toss your salad? Food safety expert Jennifer McIntyre says maybe not.
10: And I've seen some people take those measures, which I do think are drastic and for the most part really unnecessary.
6: Two countries, two federal narratives, one outbreak that's still very much spreading among a very uncomfortable population. Nitza Soledad Perez, CGTN, Miami.
0: UK scientists are testing a first-of-its-kind vaccine against the Ebola virus. The trial's first volunteer received his vaccine Friday as part of an early-stage trial by the University of Oxford. 50 adults will participate. If successful, Oxford and its partners will conduct late-stage studies and seek emergency use authorization or full regulatory approval. It's all to help fight the DRC's surging Ebola outbreak, which has claimed nearly 1,500 lives. In northeastern Switzerland, autonomous electric vehicles are

0: are being tested to carry passengers on public roads. The vehicles are powered by technology developed by Chinese tech giant Baidu. Julia Hamilton reports.
1: Paving the way for the future of public transport on the streets of Switzerland.
2: Sitting inside one of these autonomous vehicles feels surprisingly normal, but the

0: by Swiss public transport company PostAuto, which aims to offer passengers a self-driving taxi service. China's Baidu is providing the technology with its Apollo RT6. The vehicles are Baidu's sixth generation Level 4 fully autonomous electric robot taxis featuring 38 sensors.
1: The selection of our technology partner took over a year. We were very careful in selecting the right partner for this very important project for us. It's important for us to work with a partner who has proven experience in operating large fleets. And we were evaluating a lot of partners and suppliers from worldwide. And with Baidu, we have chosen the supplier to work with.
0: Amigo is operating 5 vehicles in the St. Gallen canton. Safety drivers are training the AI technology while keeping their hands close to the steering wheel and their feet close to the brakes. When in full operation, the vehicles will drive themselves, while supervisors monitor the fleet remotely, able to intervene if necessary.
2: Here we have really like cameras, we have LiDARs, and the LiDARs, for example, they are really not like the camera, only see the objects. They see in 3D like the objects. So, and we have this on the roof of the car and also on the left, the right side, and the front and in the back. Huh? So that is the more or less like a 360 degree which you have and the possibility to see.
0: Autonomous vehicles are becoming increasingly common in China, where Baidu's Apollo Go robot taxi service now operates in several major cities. Projects like Amigo are allowing European transport operators to evaluate whether similar technology can safely become part of everyday public transport. Julia Hamilton, CGTN, Altstetten, St. Gallen.
3: It's a one-of-a-kind race in the sky. The first highline speed world competition took place this weekend in Switzerland. Liang Peng Li won racing across a 60-meter line suspended high above the Swiss landscape at the LOX World Championships. His record-breaking run completed in just over 23 heart-stopping seconds. More than 40 athletes from across the globe maneuvered several parallel slack lines, all ranging from 60 to 100 meters in length, while being suspended 20 meters above the ground. That is the world today. Thanks so much for watching. I'm Elaine Reyes. For more news anytime, visit our website, cgtn.com.

0: China unveils its new energy blueprint and action plan for carbon peaking during the 2026 to 2030 period. The country is striving to establish a clean, secure, and efficient new energy system by the end of the decade. But scaling up clean energy is only part of the work. China is also strengthening its grids and storage capacity, improving market and pricing mechanisms, maintaining energy security, and managing the continuing role of fossil fuels. So can China turn rapid renewable expansion into a truly integrated and resilient energy system? And what does China's transformation mean for the global energy transition? Join us today on Dialogue, featuring interviews with international experts on energy development and environmental governance. Now, let's first hear insights from David Fishman, principal of the Lantau Group.
1: Thank you for the interview. We know that China has released its action plan for the next 5 years from 2026 to 2030 on energy transition. So some of the major contents, you know, it is to reduce the carbon emissions per unit of GDP by 17% compared with the level in 2025. It will also increase the share of non-fossil energy consumption to 25%. And, you know, of course, you know, the key, there are also a lot of other numbers in the report. Interesting, for example, they are going to increase the percentage of NEV here in China. We call it the new energy vehicles. You know, internationally, people call it the EVs. So from 12% in 2025 to 30% in 2030, China is also going to build like 100 zero-carbon industrial parks, 500 zero-carbon factories in the next 5 years anyway. So what's your rough emission of this new report? You know, what are the key features do you see in the report?
2: Yeah, sure. So a lot of numbers, right? Of course, it's good to have solid quantitative objectives for a lot of these things. Some of the numbers, I think, are quite encouraging, and we're quite happy to see that they look pretty ambitious, right? To be able to scale up some of the storage targets, for example, for energy storage, are very ambitious, and I'm glad to see ambitious targets, right? I like to see the industry pushing itself a little bit. Some of the other targets seem more like comfortable targets, like they probably will be met, and it won't be very difficult to meet them. And then maybe some of them are a little bit softer targets, where I personally think that they will be exceeded. I think it will be not too difficult to meet and exceed those targets, but the way they are written is a little bit conservative, maybe a little bit easy to meet those targets.
1: Mm-hmm. So basically you are saying that there's probably no trouble for the state to realize its goal, you know, carbon peaking in 2030 and then neutrality in 2060?
2: Well, I wouldn't dare to say what's possible in 2060. That's a long time away. Right. But certainly for 2030, the targets I see look like they're easily on track to be able to hit a 2030 carbon peak. Of course, the question is what happens after that?
1: Mm-hmm. Well, you know, as we mentioned, some of the numbers, you know, particularly the goals, you know, 17% less unit of GDP, these carbon emissions, and also 12% in terms of the new energy consumption, I guess. So what does China need to do probably to achieve those goals?
2: Well, in the past, a lot of Chinese goals in the energy sector were tied to adding more capacity, right? If we can add more solar farms, if we can add more wind farms, then surely we can meet the targets for wind and solar. And so it was a very simple connection between adding solar farms, meet the targets. It's gotten more complex, though. As China's power system has more and more wind and solar, it puts a lot of strain on the grid to be able to accommodate that much wind and solar. It's intermittent renewable energy. And so in the future, and we see it very clearly in this five-year plan, that the emphasis has moved from not just adding a lot of capacity,

0: capacity, but also adding a lot of system integration assets. We're talking about things like storage assets, batteries, pumped hydropower storage, demand response programs, anything that will make it easier for the system to be able to incorporate and integrate all that wind and all that solar. And that's a really notable addition or a really notable feature of this most recent 5-year plan.
1: Well, you mentioned an interesting point. You know, for a lot of people who are outside of this sector, we would say, "Oh, as long as you increase the capacity of new energy, that's a good thing, right?" But you're talking about the system. Indeed, the Chinese 5-year plan, for example, previously they talked about building a modern energy system, quote unquote. The new 15th 5-year plan, they talked about new energy system, from modern energy system to new energy system. What's behind the change of the language here?
0: Well, you could say previously you're really interested in just being the type of power system that can easily meet all of its needs from its citizens, from its industries, and then be able to comfortably answer growth, right? Every year, Chinese economy uses more electricity. We need to be able to meet all the needs of the Chinese economy. No problem. Can we do it with some wind and solar? Yeah, we certainly hope so. That's good. But 5 years ago, the priority was still just building more, building more. When we talk about the construction of this new energy system, we're talking about a system that by the end of this 5-year period, it's going to be more than 50% of the capacity will be wind and solar. We're talking about, 40% of the capacity being wind, water, and solar, even more, right? We're talking about a system that definitely has never existed in China before, and the kind of system that has only existed globally in some relatively small countries previously, never a country the size of China. So if China succeeds in building a power grid that is able to incorporate so much wind and so much solar and so much storage and all these different assets, it will indeed be very new, not just for China, but on a global basis as well.
1: So here is not only about this energy capacity increase or expansion, it's also about the infrastructure, which is probably more important here.
0: Absolutely. When you get to a certain high level of penetration of wind and solar assets, all of your solar farms are generating at the same time, for example. They're fighting with each other to be used. And so you end up maybe wasting some of your solar. If you want to be able to build more wind or more solar, then you need to be able to build more storage, some batteries, or you need to be able to have some users that say, "Oh, I'm willing to use more electricity at noon." Or one at 1 in the afternoon when the solar is performing really well, but it's okay, I don't need to use electricity at 7 p.m. That's not a typical industrial producer, right? That's a new type of industrial producer, a flexible industrial producer. These are all the types of things that you would expect to see in a power system that has a very high percentage of wind and solar, the way China is building.
1: Let's walk back a little bit. David, you have been in China, following this area, I would say, living and researching for about like 14 years, since the so-called
0: That's right.
1: 12th 5-year plan, now 15th 5-year plan. So from your perspective, what have been the most profound changes probably in China's energy transition here in those years?
0: Well, my first 5-year plan many years ago, right? Many other people have probably experienced more 5-year plans than I have, but I've been here to and long enough to see a few of them. And I remember, back in the 12th or the 13th 5-year plan, there definitely would have been very limited mention of using new energy, right? Of using wind and solar. At that point, the focus was very strongly still on just being able to meet the needs of the economy, right? It doesn't matter what we build. Chinese people need more electricity. Let's build more electricity assets. Really, only maybe the 13th 5-year plan, we start to see some targets related to wind and solar. At that point, 2016, I think, is when we're already seeing a lot of wind and solar coming online in China. And maybe there's this idea building that, hey, this could probably be a really important source of energy for us in the future. Let's build it into the long-term planning documents. By the time you get to, 2020, 2021, of course, it is firmly part of the planning. We're saying we can build lots of wind, lots of solar. And then where we stand now, we've already gotten to the point where we say, whoa, if we build any more without any storage, we're not going to be able to use it. So let's also include very strong storage targets and flexibility targets. So you really see the evolution of a system that was just experimenting with the idea of using renewable energy to using a lot of renewable energy to using so much of it that now you have to focus on storage.
1: Thank you, David. Thank you for your time and insight.
2: Coming up next is Dimitri DeBoer, Director for China at Client Earth.
1: Dimitri, thank you for accepting our interview. So let's start with the new action plan published by the government that they're going to reduce the carbon emission per unit of GDP, of course, by 70% from the level of 2025, and then increase the consumption of non-fossil energy to 25% of the energy mix. So what do these numbers mean to you?
3: What they mean is that China is continuing unabated on a rapid energy transition, which is terrific news for the world. We really need countries, especially China, to be on the case. Heat waves are affecting all of us around the world now. And that means that we need to reduce our carbon emissions. To continue confidently on the energy transition, especially in China, is extremely important. And this document really underscores that, and it sets out clear targets for all actors to follow.
1: Mm-hmm. There are a lot of specific numbers in addition to the 17%, 25%. There's also there's mention of like the number of NEVs or the percentage of the NEVs or the basically EVs internationally from the current level of 12% to 30% in 2030. I believe probably the streets in Beijing will be quieter, greener, let's say. And also China is to build 100 zero carbon industrial parks, 500 zero carbon factories, and of course, along with other, zero carbon transformation, transportation corridors, etc. A lot of specific numbers. So what do you think, which part of the transformation probably is the most challenging one for China to realize, to achieve?
3: To be fair, none of this is easy to achieve, right? You're talking about totally rejigging the economy towards the new and green future. That's ambitious. It's not easy to achieve anywhere, right? That creates all sorts of challenges. The targets that you just mentioned, they're all impressive in their own right. I think many countries are struggling to make this transition, And so what we see in China is that there are terrific mechanisms and very powerful ways to ensure implementation. So you have, for example, the environmental code, which also just got passed. It's a very advanced piece of legislation. You have special courts in China, you have specialized prosecutors, and all of the government departments that are involved in this now with this policy document have very clear guidance. They know how to act and coordinate. And in China, the government plays a very important role in society. And so I feel quite confident that these targets can and will be achieved, even though they're not easy at all, not at all easy to achieve. The last 5 years, for example, there were very similar targets. Some were achieved, some were barely achieved, some weren't quite achieved, but the direction is very clear. And of course, the last 5 years weren't easy, right? There was COVID. We don't know how easy the next 5 years will be. And I think that's also cooked into the plan. There's still some flexibility there to adjust based on realities. But these targets are ambitious. And in China, there are very real mechanisms to make sure that they are being achieved.
1: They will be achieved. 25% of non-fossil fuel energy consumption, that means probably, the coal and oil consumption will peak in 2030. That means the consumption of those will, be reaching the peak point. So that would mark an important shift for an economy whose growth has long been supported by expanding fossil fuel use. I mean, how big a thing or how significant is that a turning point probably? Would this be for China's energy transformation?
3: I mean, it's remarkable. And it's not just remarkable for China. I mean, you have to consider, the people that are working on coal mining and all of these industries. It means that they are entering a decline from here on in. So that's going to bring various social issues. But what's really important is that on a global level, it's not just for China. When China peaks coal and oil consumption, it means actually that the world is going to be

0: reaching peak consumption of fossil fuels because of China's very large footprint in the world. When China peaks, it is very likely that also is going to peak to mark the peak for the whole world. And so it means that from here on in, the world is going to be decreasing its greenhouse gas emissions. And that is extremely important. The only way for us to stop the global warming, which is increasing every year, is to emit less and really go down towards a net zero future. And so China being at the very center of global supply chains, technology innovation, and production plays the most critical role in this of any country in the world by far.
1: But Dimitri, with the transformation toward the new energy, what kind of effect that will have or bring about to the Chinese economic growth?
0: So what you're seeing is a transition where the new sectors, the green sectors, are now contributing almost half of GDP growth already to China's economy. And so you've got sectors that are moving. The green new strategic sectors of the future are very successful, and they are driving economic growth in China. And at the same time, you have other sectors which are, ongoing, and some actually are slowly going to be phasing down. And so that really means a complicated picture for the economy. A number of regions will be differently affected. Some will benefit, and some will be struggling with all of these changes. And so that's a very complicated thing to manage. And fortunately, there is a central government in China that can take an overarching view of all of these issues. But that's not going to be easy in China or in any other country.
1: Dimitri, of course, given what has happened or what has been happening, in the Strait of Hormuz, of course, global economy, particularly Asian economies are being affected, in terms of energy supply, energy security. I mean, China is not an exception, but probably with this, let's say, successful energy transformation here, China will become, say, less vulnerable probably to that kind of energy security challenge.
0: Yes, exactly. Basically, any country where which has a high penetration of renewables in its grid is less reliant on importing fossil fuels. A lot of countries also have their own sources of fossil fuels. So China has a lot of coal, which it can use. And so what we're seeing is that China is less affected by the closure of the Strait of Hormuz than many other countries in Southeast Asia, for example, who are very dependent on having the oil or the gas come in on ships to their countries. And so those countries are now really feeling the risk, right? Because as soon as these supplies are disrupted, it risks the entire economy coming to a halt. People lining up at fuel stations, that is very disruptive. Being further ahead in your energy transition, with having more renewables in your grid, it basically means that you're less dependent on these dangerous and very disruptive shocks that are happening in the world to the supply of fossil fuels. The moment those fossil fuels don't come in, the lights go out. Let's say, if your solar panels don't come in, then your climate transition must maybe a little bit slower, right? It's a very different level of risk.
1: Thank you, Dimitri. Thank you for your time and insight.
2: Coming up next is Roberto Boca, head of the Center for Energy and Materials of the World Economic Forum.
1: Welcome, Roberto. So I will start with some of your comments on the Chinese energy transition. You have spoken highly of the Chinese work in different occasions, and you attribute this huge leap to a clear roadmap and consistent policies. So what has China done right, and in what way?
3: Well, thank you for having me. China has been an example in terms of how much investment has gone in the energy system, in particular in the new energy system. And what has done well, somehow you hinted to it, is have stable policies. Where, we are issuing every year an index that is measuring countries vis-a-vis of their energy transition. And what we have seen is really those enablers are the key to the energy transition. And those enablers include the policy, but include also infrastructure, innovation, investment. And these are all elements on which China has done

0: very, very well. So the policy is one element, so clarity on the long-term objectives and the framework to invest, but also the real money going in with the real skills being built and all those elements like innovation and capacity built.
1: Mm-hmm. We know that in the next 5 years for the Chinese overall national development, we call it a five-year plan, 2026 to 2030. We know there is a total investment set by the government projected to exceed 20 trillion yuan, about like a 2.94 trillion US dollars. You know, these projects fall into three broad categories: strengthening energy security, advancing the green and low carbon transitions, and fostering new quality productive forces. So what are this enormous scale of investment tell us about the role energy will play in China's, let's say, broad economic strategy?
0: Indeed, what it's telling us that is energy is key to society. It's not just a sector, it's not just a sector per se, but it's really key to society. And having a strong energy system is the enabler of a strong society. So when you look at all these investments, they will go beyond what has already been achieved, in my understanding, also from what you just mentioned. So if you look at in the past decade or two, what China has done is taking the new energy like solar, wind, the batteries and so on to a different level of price. They make it affordable for everybody, right? The prices have been taken down. And so huge deployment has been possible in China and in some other geographies with those technologies. The next steps will be really to integrate all of those technologies together. So it's where we talk about the convergence of energy technology with digital technology. And so when all of these pieces will come together, we really enable an advancement when you talk about AI or quantum computer or any of the digital technology to be deployed at scale, because there will be enough energy to allow that. And that energy, the more is clean, the better it is, because sustainability, you hinted to it, is a very fundamental element of our society, of the quality of our society. And affordability is the other element. So it's really about quality energy. It's not just about the quantity, but it's about the quality and the integration in the whole ecosystem.
1: Mm-hmm. We know that for many developing countries, you know, often the challenge is the balance. On one hand, you want to growth. On the other hand, you are expected to do better in terms of environment protection, in terms of climate change. What do you say about China in that aspect?
0: First of all, it's a challenge to get investment beyond developed economy and China, because these economies, starting with China, that I personally put in the developed economy space, is really that 75% of the investment are going on those economy, but there is not enough going in the developing markets, and those developing markets are where the growth, some of the growth of demand will come, many gigawatt of demand will come in the coming years. So it's really important there is more investment in those countries. And to have more investment in those countries, you need that policy stability, that investment, that innovation that has been fostered so well in China. So where China can help is, first of all, bringing the already existing technology to the front, because they are cheaper today, high quality and cheap. So this could be an enabling investment. It's also helping from the investment perspective and creating manufacturing capacity in some of these countries where they will be developing also skill and volume development, etc. So China has already created a huge opportunity, and going forward can go further through investment and enabling access to these technologies.
1: And if you look at China per se here, China has just released an action plan for the next 5 years, 2026 to 2030, to achieve carbon peaking, emission peaking in 2030. So in order to that, so China is to reduce, carbon emissions per unit of GDP by 17% compared with 2025 levels. And it is to increase the share of non-fossil energy consumption to 25%. In a sense, you can say, well, as an increase, but it's modest, probably. So what do these numbers mean to China and to our effort, I mean, globally, to be transitioned to a more clean energy, let's say, and a better world?
0: I think it's always good to have, we're talking about policy direction, so it's always good to have a clear indication of where

0: the direction is. It's 5 years, so it's clear plan, it's clear direction, it's clear for the people that want to invest. I personally believe that is a direction, and China could probably do even better, because what we have seen with the current and the past investment is that China, through the investment in renewable energy, has been able also to create more jobs, more economic development. It's not for energy only, it's really economic development. So I think this is an opportunity that China has identified and is keep investing, as you just mentioned, in this number. And so I see this as just a positive element. If I look at the number that we have in our energy transition index, China is the best country in the world when it comes to infrastructure and investment. And so this is really the critical enablers to make those things happen. So it's not only that it's target out of the blue. These are target building on strengths. And so this is, for me, what is really, really good. There is a strong position, and there is clarity on the way forward. So I'm very, very positive and bullish on this opportunity.
1: Mm-hmm. Well, globally, of course, many countries face this, people would call them the trilemma, you know, security, affordability, and sustainability. In China's case, you know, coal is still expected to play a supporting role and a flexible role probably during this transition. Sometimes you do need coal because people say, oh, new energy is not that stable yet. How do you see this global challenge of reduced emissions on one hand, at the same time maintaining energy security?
0: So I have so many different element to say. But first of all, the energy trilemma is a really critical element. It's about sustainability, it's about security, and it's about affordability. Well, in our index, we have identified 25% of the country in the world are able to solve the trilemma, i.e. to take action that solve the three, right? So it's not one or the other. You can have the three all together with the right policies in the right direction. And to some extent, China has done very well in that, right? Because you have created an industry that is enabling the lowering the cost, so the affordability. More renewable is more sustainability, but it's also more security. So the trilemma per se should be a tri-solution, right, rather than a problem. Now, you are also putting on the table one very important element, that is, we shouldn't be naive. We shouldn't think that energy transition means no more oil or no more coal. We have to be realistic. We are consuming a lot of that today, not only in China, around the world. And so we have to be realistic. The question is how we can operate on the basis that, yes, a part of those will keep existing, and how we decarbonize as much as possible of those, right? So you can think of coal, for example, as the main engine of the energy system or as a backup of the energy system, so that, you know, you don't have the same level of consumption. When I was in Dalian at the summer Davos, I was speaking with professors that are working on how you reduce emission from coal. So it's not, again, from coal, no coal. It's first is coal to lower emission from coal, to reducing the use of coal, and then maybe at some stage, no coal, right? So the faster, the better, but we can't do this without considering the security and the affordability element. So the three are really very important, these three dimensions of sustainability, security, and affordability, and we really need to engineer around it, and I think China is in a great position to do that, because there is a vision that, as we were saying, is a long-term vision.
1: Thank you, Roberto, for speaking to us.
0: It's been a pleasure. Thank you very much for having me.

0: Welcome to Global Business on CGTN. I'm Sean Caleb in Washington, D.C. Coming up, hostilities between Iran and the United States cool, and so do oil prices. China's biggest chip maker sees shares soar almost 470% in its IPO debut. Plus, back to the classics, we have highlights from the San Diego Comic-Con and what it tells us about the state of the entertainment industry. First up, we're going to take a look at oil prices, which are retreating as the pause in hostilities between Iran and the U.S. seems to be taking hold. Washington says the ceasefire would end if negotiation fails, but Tehran says there are no ongoing talks. Kate Fisher brings us up to date.
1: We've had lots of reporting of various news outlets here in the U.S. about what these senior advisors are telling him. For example, the New York Times saying that the chairman of the Joint Chiefs of Staff, Dan Kane, saying that a return to major combat operations would be risky because of a serious depletion of anti-missile interceptors. We understand from reporting from CNN that the Vice President, J.D. Vance, also advising President Trump on Friday that the war should be toning down, not ratcheting up. Axios saying that the CENTCOM commander, Brad Cooper, saying that he recommends stopping the bombing around the Strait of Hormuz now because essentially there are no more targets left. And Mike Waltz, the only member of the senior team to appear to talk about this over the weekend on the news channels here, he's the U.S. ambassador to the United Nations, on the one hand saying that the U.S. is ready at any time to resume major combat operations, and at the same time complaining that the Trump administration inherited low levels of ammunition from the Biden administration. So also a tacit acknowledgement that there is perhaps an issue with munitions supplies. Analysts suggest that Benjamin Netanyahu is going to want to showcase the close relationship he has with the U.S. leader to show people back home that they are still working closely together, even though they're kind of really diverging on what each country wants out of this conflict with Iran. They didn't achieve those initially stated war goals of ending Iran's nuclear program and getting rid of its leaders. And now, you know, the Israelis generally want to see a return to warfare. They want to see the regime completely toppled. They see it as an existential threat, whereas Donald Trump seemingly much more keen to try to get a diplomatic solution to this and get the Strait of Hormuz reopened, get oil traveling around the globe once again and bringing oil prices and petrol prices here in the U.S. down. And, you know, those differences will no doubt be the top of the conversation they have. And you never quite know with Donald Trump. On the one hand, sometimes he describes Benjamin Netanyahu as a great wartime leader. He's also described him as crazy.
0: Kate Fisher bringing us up to date. Now, meanwhile, U.S. President Trump was in the state of Michigan today touting his economic record and rallying support for Republican candidates ahead of critically important midterms. He tore General Motors' test track and watched a drag race demonstration before taking the stage. He credited his trade policies with reviving the auto industry and once again took aim at his predecessor, Joe Biden.
2: Today, I'm proud to say that the auto industry is back and America is back, and it's pulling Detroit and Michigan along with it. The United States had the highest trade deficit ever recorded. So we had the worst trade deficit, and our country was losing more than $1 trillion a year on trade every single year, and it got worse. But now all of that is changing because I placed historic tariffs on foreign producers and manufacturers, including a 25% tariff on foreign automobiles, something that no other president had the courage to ever do.
0: Now, this trip comes a week before Michigan's primary vote, where parties choose their candidates for November's midterm election. One local race is considered one of the closest U.S. House races in the United States. Beijing rejects Washington's decision to impose a 12.5% tariff on Chinese goods based on an investigation of alleged forced labor. Beijing says it has robust laws against forced labor. Meanwhile, China noted that its countermeasures against earlier U.S. tariffs remain in effect. Beijing is also urging Washington to cancel the unilateral duties while reaffirming its willingness to engage in dialogue. As the Trump administration raises tariffs and questions about long-standing trade agreements, Mexico is taking a different approach, even as its economy remains deeply tied to its northern neighbor. CGTN's Alistair Baverstock reports.
3: When it comes to free trade, Mexico has become one of the world's most connected economies. Through 14 free trade agreements spanning 52 countries, manufacturers based in Mexico enjoy preferential access to markets representing roughly 60% of global GDP, giving companies a reach few other production hubs can match.
4: We truly believe that that was the path in order to create a global interaction. So that's something that we have in our core belief system, intellectually speaking, that we should keep going with that kind of agreements.
3: Yet Mexico's commercial reality is more complicated. More than 80% of its trade remains concentrated with the United States, just as Washington shifts towards tariffs and protectionism. Blanket tariffs, pressure on manufacturers to relocate production, and uncertainty surrounding the future of North American free trade. Current U.S. trade policies reflect a protectionist strategy that contrasts sharply with Mexico's decades-long push to expand free trade around the world. Agustin Garcia Reci advises Mexican business leaders through APEC. He says Mexico cannot afford to abandon its relationship with the United States, but neither can it rely on a single market forever.
5: Diversification is extremely important for Mexico. We have an extensive network of trade agreements, but now the challenge is making real use of them. We must continue strengthening North America while at the same time, finally, diversifying our export markets.
3: Despite this tension between Mexico's free trade philosophy and present economic realities, Reci says Mexico must remain a proponent of free commerce for the good of the global economy.
5: In a more protectionist world, families ultimately pay the price. Products become more expensive, they are harder to obtain, and countries lose access to new technologies that drive development.
3: As the world's largest economy builds trade barriers rather than bridges, Mexico is betting that its future prosperity still depends on keeping markets open. Alistair Baverstock, CGTN, Mexico City.
0: Time now for a look at how global markets began the week, and we're going to start in Asia with a blockbuster IPO in China. Shares of Changxin Memory Technologies, China's biggest memory chipmaker, soared more than 460% Monday in its debut on Shanghai's Star Market. CXMT raised $8.6 billion, becoming the most valuable China-listed company. The broader market followed. Shanghai's composite closed up more than 1%, Shenzhen gaining 2.7%, while South Korea's KOSPI edged up just under 1%. On Wall Street, an early rally in semiconductor stocks faded and tech-heavy Nasdaq slipped into the red, but cooling oil prices helped the Dow close up 0.5%, while the S&P 500 also stayed in the green. Now, European shares were mostly higher as oil prices retreated. France's CAC and London's FTSE edged up 0.4%, while Germany's DAX rising just over 1%. We dive into the state of Germany's iconic car industry next. Stay right here on Global Business.
6: 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Our reporters are at home across the globe. 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CGTN. See the difference.

0: It is a race against time for firefighters in Europe battling those blazes. Flames are so intense in France that they are creating fire clouds, a never seen before phenomenon. More than 250,000 people have been evacuated so far. French President Emmanuel Macron held a cabinet meeting and visited hard-hit areas. Our Sarah Coates has the story.
1: We did hear from the Interior Minister. He spoke to the press shortly after, saying that this huge fire, which is about 15 kilometres from where we are here, he said that it has now stabilised, but the risk, of course, is still not over. Basically, he said a lot of these hotspots have now been contained, but there really is expected to be much worse, much more severe weather this afternoon, and that could pick up once again. But he did say that it has lost a little bit of momentum. Now, he also spoke about practical support. He said that insurers will cover up to 3 weeks temporary accommodation for these evacuees. There are, of course, more than 220,000 of them, even if their homes have not been damaged. He also said that there'd be partial unemployment benefits for these 13,000 businesses that have been forced to close. These are businesses that may actually be in this fire zone, and that the people that run them can actually access that. Now, the focus today was really about controlling the fires, reinforcing emergency operations and providing help to these emergency services, to these businesses and, of course, to these evacuees. And we've been really close to the fires over the last few days. And while it may be calm in the city centre like it is right now here in Bordeaux, when you do get close to this front, it creates its own weather system. We've been seeing whirly winds out in the paddocks and huge gusts of wind out near these fires. And we have spoken to a couple of climate scientists who've said this is a really new thing here in France. They've actually never witnessed it before, but these fires are basically creating their own weather systems. Now, what we have seen over the last couple of days and what is happening at this very hour, a farmer's clearing these fire breaks. They're ripping down trees along the sides of roads and clearing these areas to stop the fire jumping, because we do need to remember, as this fire does encroach on this city, there are a lot of sensitive sites that do need to be protected. Some of these contain things like nuclear material. So this, of course, is very, very worrying for these authorities. But at this hour, there are more than 220,000 people in these temporary shelters that we visited the other day. And they've been told basically they won't be going home until all of this is over. And no one knows how long that will actually be.
0: Sarah Coates in Bordeaux. To Germany now, where the country's iconic industry is running into some heavy headwinds. Volkswagen has long symbolized German industrial success, but as it cuts costs and restructures, one city that has built cars for more than a century now faces an uncertain future. Peter Oliver reports.
2: Storm clouds are brewing over one of Germany's biggest manufacturing success stories. As cost pressures bite, Volkswagen is also battling fierce competition and weaker than expected demand for electric vehicles. Few places illustrate that story more clearly than Zwickau. The history of German car making is deeply rooted here. For more than a century, Zwickau had built some of the country's best-known vehicles. Volkswagen turned it into the centrepiece of its electric future, investing nearly $1.5 billion to convert the factory to electric vehicle production. Today, the potential closure of that same factory sits at the heart of the company's restructuring plans.
3: For decades, businesses here in Zwickau have depended on those Volkswagen workers who go through the factory gates every day. If one of Germany's biggest manufacturers is set for a drastic change of tack, well, the effects would be felt right across this city and region.
2: Gabi runs Dolce Freddo, a cafe in town. Like many businesses here, much of her trade comes from factory workers, suppliers and the wider automotive industry.
4: Volkswagen isn't just important because of Volkswagen. It's also all the supplier companies. They play a very, very important role.
2: Business remains steady for now, she says, but uncertainty about Volkswagen's future is already changing the mood across the city.
4: People are worried. Some have already accepted redundancy packages. Others simply don't know what the future holds.
2: Car manufacturing has a long history in Zwickau. In 1904, automotive engineer August

0: Hoch established car production in the city. Jump forward to 1990 and Volkswagen opened a new plant on the site to produce the brand's iconic Golf. 30 years later, VW announced the Zwickau plant will make only electric vehicles going forward as the last combustion engine car rolled off the assembly line. Ask people today in Zwickau what Volkswagen's problems mean and you'll get plenty of opinions. But there's one thing many agree on. The fortunes of the city remain closely tied to the fortunes of its biggest employer.
1: The mistake was switching everything to electric.
2: Dass nicht die Hälfte weitergefahren ist wie bisher.
3: If many people lose their jobs, the whole city suffers.
0: Many in Zwickau are still waiting to see what Volkswagen's restructuring will mean for them. For some, uncertainty has already become reality.
4: Many people have already been let go, including me. I wanted to keep working there, but they didn't give me the chance. Now I'm studying for my B2 German certificate. I hope next year I'll be able to start an apprenticeship.
0: Volkswagen say its restructuring is designed to secure the company's future. Here, many are still waiting to learn what that future looks like for them. Peter Oliver, CGTN, Zwickau, Germany.
5: And Volkswagen's troubles have been spelled out clear on paper. Its second quarter operating profit falling nearly 10% from just a year ago. And just hours after VW confirmed that it will cut up to 100,000 jobs by 2030, twice as many as previously stated. Fellow German maker Mercedes-Benz reported deliveries falling 8% in the second quarter, with China down 30% on tougher competition. And Porsche reported a 16% drop in global sales for the first half of this year, driven by a 32% decline in China. German automakers cite tariff cost, Chinese competition, and foreign exchange headwinds for these steep losses. Over to Switzerland. Driverless taxis could soon hit the streets in a big way, thanks to a partnership between Swiss public transport operator Postbus and China's Baidu. Julie Hamilton has more.
6: Paving the way for the future of public transport on the streets of Switzerland.
7: Sitting inside one of these autonomous vehicles feels surprisingly normal, but the technology developed by China's Baidu that allows these vehicles to navigate the streets on their own is truly extraordinary.
6: Amigo is a pilot project by Swiss public transport company PostAuto, which aims to offer passengers a self-driving taxi service. China's Baidu is providing the technology with its Apollo RT6. The vehicles are Baidu's sixth generation, level 4 fully autonomous electric robot taxis featuring 38 sensors.
8: The selection of our technology partner took over a year. We were very careful in selecting the right partner for this very important project for us. It's important for us to work with a partner who has proven experience in operating large fleets. And we were evaluating a lot of partners and suppliers from worldwide. And with Baidu, we have chosen the supplier to work with.
6: Amigo is operating 5 vehicles in the St. Gallen canton. Safety drivers are training the AI technology while keeping their hands close to the steering wheel and their feet close to the brakes. When in full operation, the vehicles will drive themselves, while supervisors monitor the fleet remotely, able to intervene if necessary.
9: Here we have really like cameras, we have LiDARs, and the LiDARs, for example, they are really not like the camera, only see the objects. They see in 3D like the objects. So, and we have this on the roof of the car and also on the left, the right side, in the front and in the back. Huh? So that is the more or less like a 360 degree which you have and the possibility to see.
6: Autonomous vehicles are becoming increasingly common in China, where Baidu's Apollo Go robot taxi service now operates in several major cities. Projects like Amigo are allowing European transport operators to evaluate whether similar technology can safely become part of everyday public transport. Julia Hamilton, CGTN, Altstetten, St. Gallen.
5: Okay, coming up next, the new life of classic comics and the animation dominating China's box office. You'll have that right here on Global Business.

0: modern vitality, born of ancient civilizations. Asia exemplifies diversity in its best sense, and welcomes changes at the fastest pace. Asia Today brings you the headlines from the most populous continent, puts in focus politics, economies, and faces, and takes you on a tour of the sights from the region and beyond.
1: Images may appear to be identical, but looks can be deceiving. 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It has to be discovered. There are always different sides to a story. We put the focus on the details. To see more, to understand better. CGTN. See the difference.

0: Welcome back, everyone. One of the world's biggest pop culture events wrapped up this weekend. Though San Diego Comic-Con has launched countless movie and TV shows, many believe the heart and soul of the convention is still the good old-fashioned comic book. Mark New has the story.
1: At DC Comics booth, attendees line up to get new issues of a Superman comic book.
2: And here at DC's booth, I also get to hang out at Superman's home planet of Krypton, and I'm handed a limited Comic-Con edition of Superman Experience 1. Will it someday soar to incredible astronomical values?
1: That's the dream of many comic book fans, finding a diamond in the rough.
3: I paid $65.
4: Do you think about it as an investment, too?
3: Kind of. It's more of a legacy kind of thing. I mean, I have kids growing up, and I'm hoping they appreciate comics later in life.
1: The buyer just purchased from HighGradeComics.com, whose owner advises me that the steadily rising value of horror comics shouldn't be overlooked.
4: What's the value of something like this, sir?
5: Well, $13,250. This book, $36,000. Horror never goes out of style.
1: Rarity and the condition, which is graded on a scale of 0.5 to 10, are two key determinants of value.
5: It's like buying any antique. You got to know what to pay and what to sell it for. And if you're reasonable, it's like anything. You can make money.
1: Harley Yee has been running his comic book store for 45 years and points out key factors like a character's first appearance. For example, this one from Daredevil is valued at $14,500.
4: Are there many people that have comics out there that could be valuable still?
6: You know, there's only a few hundred-year-old people, so when people, you know, unfortunately pass, the comic books come out. But it still happens now.
2: And after wandering through the halls of Comic-Con, I stumble across Comic Connect here in the corner here, but not to be tucked away because we've got something very valuable here. What's that?
7: This is Action Comics number 1 from 1938. This is the first appearance of Superman in any comic book ever. This is a 9.0 copy priced at $1.4
2: million. $1.4
7: million. The record for a comic book we set earlier this year, it was a 9.0 unrestored copy with no work done to make it look better. That sold for $15 million. That was a copy that previously belonged to Nicolas Cage.
1: But there are many other special comics here, like this Mexican issue of Spider-Man.
7: This is El Sorprendente Hombre Araña,
1: valued at $39,000. And this Endgame issue, with a cover drawn by Iron Man actor Robert Downey Jr., worth $35,000. Successful movies can boost a comic book's value, which could be the case for the upcoming Marvel movie Avengers Doomsday, which will feature Downey Jr., this time playing villain Dr. Doom. But all the collectors we spoke to say it should never be just about the money.
7: You choose to invest in comic books because you love comic books. These are important parts of popular culture and important parts of our lives, childhood, and that's why we're seeking them out.
1: Seeking them out to preserve both their unique stories and histories for future generations.
7: Yeah, that's from 1962. That book

0: is over 60 years old.
1: Mark New, CGTN, San Diego.
2: Animation is winning the hearts of Chinese moviegoers as well. Topping the weekend charts is the film All Wishes Come True. Guo Linjia has the story.
3: The eight immortals cross the sea, each showing their own divine power. It is a saying invoked by generations whenever people bring different talents to a shared

0: the movie strips away the magic to reveal the people behind the myth. It follows 8 ordinary people as they navigate friendship, hardship, and hope before fate transforms them into legends.
1: The visuals are stunning. The story is engaging, and it's really funny. The adaptation feels fresh and heartfelt without falling into cliches. It is one of my biggest surprises this summer.
0: But the story behind the film is just as compelling as the one on screen. All Wishes Come True is a flagship project of the Tianfu Qiangdao Digital Cultural and Creative Park in China's southwestern city, Chengdu, where an integrated local animation ecosystem handled every stage of production, from concept sketches and character design to animation, rendering, and voice recording. Behind the hand-painted aesthetic lies a sophisticated digital workflow. AI-assisted tools also help generate scenes and visual effects, helping artists streamline production while preserving the film's distinctive visual style. The momentum also reveals a noticeable trend following the record-breaking success of Ne Zha 2. More studios are turning to China's myth and folklore to reinterpret them for a new generation of viewers at home and abroad.
2: These cultural treasures have always been there waiting to be discovered. The challenge is finding a way to make them resonate with today's audiences. It's difficult, but that's exactly what makes it meaningful.
0: For generations, the 8 immortals have symbolized imagination, resilience, and hope. Today, their journey mirrors another transformation, one taking place in China's animation industry itself. By combining timeless storytelling with digital innovation, filmmakers are giving Asian legends a fresh voice and bringing Chinese stories to audiences far beyond their place of origin.
3: And that's our program. Thanks so much for watching. From all of us, I'm Sean Caleb in Washington. Have a great day.

0: States, the Trump administration says yes, yet at the same time it has rolled out tariffs to punish other economies for allegedly failing to stop forced labor. On July the 24th, the U.S.'s Trade Representative Office, or USTR, announced new tariffs ranging from 10% to 12.5% on 60 economies for allegedly putting U.S. businesses at a disadvantage. China is among the economies that face the higher rate of 12.5%, along with many other developing countries and allies of the United States, many of them were not given any special treatment. Yet the same Trump administration, pointing the finger at others, has admitted that forced labor exists and persists in the United States. Should they be looking closer to home? Or maybe it's not really about labor protection. So what exactly is behind these new tariffs? Welcome to this edition of The Point with me, Liu Xin, an opinion show coming to you live from Beijing. I'm pleased to be joined from New York by Anthony Chan, Global Chief Economist at Chen Economics and former chief economist at JP Morgan Chase, from Manila, the Philippines, by Sebastian Kon-Tin, geopolitics analyst and Asia Global Fellow at the University of Hong Kong, and here in the studio by Zhao Hai, Director of International Political Studies at the National Institute for Global Strategy. Gentlemen, welcome to The Point. So the basis for the U.S. to announce the latest tariffs is that these economies have failed to impose or effectively enforce a prohibition of forced labor, therefore putting U.S. businesses at a disadvantage. But let me start by trying to get this out of my way, because I see a contradiction as the United States admit, or the Trump administration, I should say, admit itself that it is not a model student in the classroom. Here is the details, what I mean. According to the website of U.S. Department of Homeland Security, while many view forced labor as only an international issue, quote-unquote, it occurs closer to home than we may realize. Forced labor exists and persists in the U.S. even today. And data from the National Human Trafficking Hotline of the United States shows that forced labor exists in a variety of industries, including domestic work, restaurant and food services, construction and agriculture, and so on and so forth. So, Anthony, let me go to you first. Shouldn't the U.S., if it is really interested about protecting labor rights, start with its home turf?
1: Well, I think you make a very good point. But the reality is, if you look at the history of these tariffs, they've always used some sort of an excuse to justify the tariff. At first, it was national security. Other times, it was a border crisis. Other times, it was drugs coming into the country. Other times, it was a balance of payments problem. And of course, the United States doesn't have a balance of payments problem. And these are all different reasons to justify tariffs. Another investigation that's going on right now is to look at whether or not there is excess capacity. So Democrats in the United States are arguing that many of these reasons are basically made up in order to justify the tariffs.
0: Sebastian, what is your take on this? Because logic should be, if the U.S. is really concerned about protecting labor rights, it should do something about its own industries, about its own forced labor problems, shouldn't it?
2: Well, I agree. This is sort of the next episode, right, in the tariff spectacle, and it's pure protectionism. It doesn't matter how you dress it up, right? Now, it's presented as a human rights campaign. And this argument that forced labor goods are artificially cheap or are undercutting American producers, well, this would be a very good point if would be applied would be praiseworthy if applied universally, right? To regions, to countries where human rights violations occur. But as you say, there is kind of selective morality, right? Like pointing to others when you have at home certain issues that shouldn't be overlooked. And the very basic ones, you have still Guantanamo open, right? You have systemic racism in your society that you have been unable to eradicate. You have prison labor. And you are right now saying that others are

0: trading with the United States unfairly because they are not applying certain rules that you don't apply to yourself, particularly because the United States have not signed protocols on forced labor. So it's contradictory, it's hypocritical, it's double standards, and it's selective morality altogether. In the end, what you want to do is to overcome a ruling by your Supreme Court that is saying that you cannot do whatever you want to do. So the reality behind is that the president of the United States is finding another way for applying a policy that so far has proved to be very wrong, but still they insist, and right now is on forced labor issues. Let's see what this leads. Yeah.
1: Mr. Zhao, people, especially viewers on social media such as YouTube, have left a lot of comments about prison forced labor in the United States, about minimum wages in the United States, which is extraordinarily low and remains stagnant since the beginning of this century. So do you think the U.S. can sell this story that these new tariffs are about human rights? Do you think they can sell that to people anymore?
2: Well, absolutely not. If we look at what happened right now, the key is timing. Why now the United States using so-called forced labor as an excuse for tariff is because their previous tariff is expiring and also being killed by their own Supreme Court. And right now they're seeking for another alternative. And if forced labor is really a problem, they should have addressed this long time ago. And of course, as we all know, the incarceration, the minimum wage problem, and the racism that Sebastian mentioned, there are so many problems within the United States. And if the U.S. compared to other countries and states, in particular European Union or Canada or other countries, the U.S. has no moral high ground in comparison. So to use forced labor as an excuse to impose tariff means that what USTR eventually revealed, that is about U.S. business in disadvantage. So in one word, this is a pure protectionism on U.S. Part. Has nothing to do with human rights, with forced labor, with trying to solve this problem and address the root cause of forced labor globally.
1: So if human rights protection is not at the root of this, what is the real intention of these policies? Mr. Zhao, you mentioned the timing. Let's take a look at the most recent timeline of tariffs from the most powerful country in the world. On April the 2nd last year, President Trump unveiled his so-called Liberation Day tariffs under the International Emergency Economic Powers Act, or IEEPA. Now, these tariffs were stricken down in February this year by the U.S. Supreme Court, which ruled by majority that IEEPA does not authorize such broad tariffs. And on the same day, the White House invoked Section 122 of the Trade Act of 1974 to impose a 10% global tariffs for a maximum of 150 days, which means they would expire on July the 24th, which and unsurprisingly, on July the 24th, hours before those tariffs were set to expire, new tariffs were announced, as we mentioned, this time based on Section 301 of the same Trade Act. 60 economies around the world now face 10 to 12.5% tariffs, in the U.S. opinion, who have failed to curb forced labor. Anthony, help us understand, because there are a lot of big or very subtle coincidences, right? On the same day, immediately afterwards, or right before, hours before. What is going on here?
3: Well, it's clear that they want to impose these tariffs, and they'll be looking for reasons to impose these tariffs. Keep in mind that if you really dig down into Section 301, it typically can be invoked if there's a problem with trade between the United States and another country, or maybe even a few countries. But what are the coincidences, to use your terminology, that the same problem is going to exist in 60 countries together, when in fact the Section 301 typically is to redress issues, discriminatory tariffs or unfair competition or market access between a few countries. So they basically had to get an excuse to impose these tariffs. And that's one of the reasons why I believe

0: believe that these tariffs will also end up being decided by the Supreme Court and may very well be stricken down also.
1: As reports have pointed out, litigation seems to have already started by companies who are contesting these latest tariffs. But again, to understand the mentality behind the policymakers, Sebastian Cotin, what is your understanding, for instance, of the selection of these particular economies? They range from developed European economies, Japan, South Korea, China, of course, the mainland, and then the Hong Kong Special Administrative Region, Taiwan province, and then also a whole host of countries in Latin America, and of course, Canada and Mexico. What's the consideration potentially behind these selections?
2: Well, you know, Ms. Liu, I would say that those are the details that they are, this is the kind of the narrative they are trying to impose or to, they pretend that all the experts or policymakers globally are going to debate now around what are the countries. The reality is, in my perspective, is if we look at the broader setting, we have probably the reason why policymakers in the United States now are applying these measures. And the reality is that Donald Trump is going through the most difficult stretch of his time in office. In almost 6 years, he's been president, right? Between his first and second terms. So he appears to believe tariffs can manage a variety of crises of his own making every single time there is a problem, no? So we have, right now he's dealing with the calamity, the fallout of the Iran campaign, achieving nothing, only making everything worse. Some days ago, pushing the Brent over almost up to 100 USD a barrel, raising the risk of an energy shock, more inflation, higher interest rates, and then there is public discontent, and very soon there will be elections in the US. There is public discontent with his policies reaching a new high. Meanwhile, legal certainty, something that is key for provoking that there are more countries, more companies wanting to invest in the US, trading with the United States. The reality is that legal certainty is eroded every single day from the one that should protect it in the interest of the full American people, all the citizens, is the White House, who is eroding the legal certainty in the US right now. So this is what is happening now. This new tariff campaign is part of this general setting, right? And we have already said that on February, the Supreme Court ruled the tariffs illegal. So now they are trying to find another way for hiding that this was a true major blow, right? Mm. For a full year, the tariffs were serving for as an economic tool, but right now are also a political tool. And that's why the excuse right now is forced labor or human rights.
1: Mm. Mr. Chow, I would like to get your input on this, but let's look at China's reaction, right? It seems to be really dry. China says, from the Ministry of Foreign Affairs spokesperson, that China's position on U.S.-China economic and trade issues is consistent and clear. We oppose all forms of unilateral tariff. Tariff wars and trade wars serve no one's interests. That's it. Hmm. How do you look at that?
3: Well, that's very short, clear, and resolute. I think it's quite clear that at this point, there's nothing more to say to the U.S. side, because it seems like the Trump administration is determined to push forward their tariff scheme. And from the very beginning, there are two features of their tariff. One is that they seem to have a 10% minimum tariff line. That means I think they did some calculation, because on the one hand, 10% can add to the burden of the importers and therefore shift the supply chain. At the same time, 10% can also increase government revenue for the U.S. government to collect more revenue from tariff importers, and at the same time forcing the exporter to change the behavior. And also, of course, on top of that, Trump wants to have this leverage against other trading partners, because if you look at the 60 countries in the list, those countries have the highest trade surplus with the United States, and therefore, including all those countries, can make sure that the U.S. will use tariff to change their position vis-a-vis those countries, and therefore using the leverage to force those countries to increase investment in the United States and change their trade practices according to Trump's ideas. So following that, I think right now for China, of course, from the this May, the two top leaders has reached agreement that China and the United States will build the constructive strategic stability relationship. And I think trade is part of that, and the United States has promised China that you know, whatever the tariff will shift later on, the overall tariff will remain on the certain stage, which is according to last October's agreement in Busan. So I think moving forward, China maintained the position of looking at what is going on and what has changed, and also maintain the position of reacting to whatever the United States is moving forward with their tariffs. And in addition to that, of course, China and the United States has ready to establish the trade Board of Trade. And under that Board of Trade, there's other issues, up to $30 billion of trade on both sides that is required to lower the tariff against each other. So I think overall, this will continue to sort of injecting uncertainty to the global trading system. And the U.S. has been violating WTO rules here and there and rendering WTO almost unworkable. So moving forward, I think, again, there will be legal challenges, and other countries will probably stand up and retaliate this time around. And I don't think this tariff can stand the challenge from domestic and international actors.
1: Anthony, what is your understanding of the 10 to 12.5% calculation? Is it to keep the previous tariffs pretty much steady on the same level in place, just using another name? Or are there other calculations? They're talking about forced labor. How do they come to the term of what is, okay, we don't buy that game, right? But how is the 10 to 12.5% calculated?
0: Well, the rationale they use is that somehow the 10% is those that have actually already approved legislation to outlaw the forced labor, but somehow they allow some products to ship in so that a percentage of those products have embedded in them forced labor. In fact, the U.S. Trade Representative's office itself did a study and found that when you look at all the manufacturing goods produced around the world, we're talking about less than 1% of them have any component of forced labor, and yet you're imposing these tariffs of 10 to 12.5%. And the 12.5% would be for those countries that they feel are not really, have not really passed any legislation to outlaw the forced labor. But once again, when you look at actual revenues, we're talking about numbers that are mind-boggling. We're talking about 10 to 12.5%, and the damage is less than 1%. And in terms of revenues, it's about 30 to 1. These are not my numbers. These are numbers that were produced by the Cato Institute, which is a conservative think tank. So that would suggest that they would be a little bit more friendly towards the administration, and yet the numbers do not support what the administration is doing. So clearly it is to raise revenues, and some estimates suggest that these revenues can amount to as much as $2 trillion over the next 10 years. I don't think these tariffs are going to last 10 years. I don't even think they're going to survive the legislative challenges, but these are the estimates. So clearly it is a revenue generating strategy that the administration has taken so far.
1: What will be the effects of these tariffs on U.S. affordability? That seems to have been an issue. So does the Trump administration actually say, well, since affordability has been an issue, might as well keep it that way? Because if you retract from your previous policy, you're kind of admitting that you are wrong. Anthony, I stay with you for that question.
0: No, it's very clear. I mean, there have been times when the administration says that affordability is a hoax, that it actually doesn't exist, even though it's been well documented that we do have an affordability crisis in housing. We have the top 10% of the population consuming almost 50% of all the consumption spending that's taking place in the United States. We certainly do have the numbers that suggest that. Even when you look at delinquency rates, you see that the bottom 20 to 40% of the population is struggling. When you look at what percentage of their income goes towards staples like food and energy, much, much higher, and those things are going up quite a bit. So there's no question that there is an affordability crisis. I think it's well documented. But here

0: again, because the agenda at the Washington level is to raise revenues with these tariffs. And guess who actually pays for these tariffs? It is the people that can least afford to pay, the lower income individuals. A bigger percentage of their income goes towards paying these tariffs. Of course, originally, the administration was arguing that these tariffs were paid by the exporters, not by the consumers. But in fact, studies, even by the Federal Reserve, I used to be an economist at the Federal Reserve, both in Washington and New York, they've come up with studies that the overwhelming majority of these tariffs are in fact paid by consumers. So clearly consumers are going to be facing a burden, higher prices. That means it's inflationary, but also on the affordability, it's sort of a double whammy. Negative impact on these consumers.
1: What about on European manufacturers or consumers or just public opinion in general, Sebastian? Although these new tariffs seems to replace old expiring ones, so de facto there probably won't going to be price changes, but do these tariffs matter in any other perspective?
2: Well, there will not be probably much changes, because we have, again, if we check to the pattern, if we don't look, let's say, if we are not looking like to the new cycle, right? If we are looking to the geopolitical setting, to what's really going on, the undercurrents, we have that the European leadership already capitulated to Trump a year ago in his golf resort, and that sets the template, right, for everything that has followed. Actually, exactly 1 year ago today, Ursula von der Leyen signed the so-called Thornberry Framework with Trump. So congratulations to both of them on the anniversary, if they are watching. But this agreement was the most epic reverse colonization in history. Why? Because the United States retained that 15% tariff on a wide range of European goods. Now it appears it's going to be a little bit less. Right, the 10%, and in exchange, the European Union agreed to apply zero tariffs to any American goods. So what is this? What is the reciprocity? What is the advantage for the European consumers, for the European citizens here, right?
1: So you use the word reverse colonialism. Do I get it right?
2: Yes, reverse, the most epic reverse colonization in history. And they actually did it purposefully. And they explained after to the European public that this was the best deal possible. So we have gone through a lot, right, since 1 year has passed. That deal actually demonstrated the geopolitical undercurrent. The pattern is that Washington is able to pressure allies now in order to get better arrangements than negotiating with allies. We are not talking now about the US-China rivalry, right, that they fight. Yeah. Or they are into another level. They are trying to get who is going to be, to define who is going to be the next hegemon. Right now, the European Union still relies so really much on the United States, particularly on security.
1: It's an emotional choice, and, probably.
2: Well, you know, I would say, Ms. Liu, that is, unfortunately for the European citizens, the big responsibility relies on the European leadership. And the European leaders today are very, very, very weak and cowards, and they are unable to face Donald Trump as China has done, or as Canada's current prime minister has done.
1: Yeah.
2: You are applying me tariffs, I apply you tariffs too.
1: So
2: there is no reciprocity. They are just surrendering. It's a total capitulation. It's shameful for a European to spot this.
1: So this
2: confirms also that with Donald Trump, America was moving from alliance leader to alliance predator. They don't care.
1: Alliance
2: as
1: predator.
2: Long as it's good for
1: okay.
2: Them.
1: Yeah. Mr. Zhao, it seems quite odd because the European Union or, you know, westernized countries in Asia or other parts of the world have been pretty much following the US's leadership, if there is any, in terms of human rights protection or human rights accusation against these countries. But when push comes to shove, when it's necessary, it seems that the US has no problem pointing finger at these countries for their human rights accusation.
3: Yeah,
1: problems.
3: It's a joke. And if you think back, when they talk about rules-based international order, and now Trump never mentioned that word. And also remember, just

0: couple of years ago when Biden administration is trying to install so-called Indo-Pacific economic framework, in which labor standard is one of the pillars of that framework. And now Trump is not talking about that either. So now they all of a sudden USTR raised the question of forced labor and used tariff as a way to correct that practice. It's just nonsensical, and it's just self-serving and continue to push Trump's political agenda. At the end of the day, I think, and in particular right now, there's recent polls showing that American people, the majority, two-thirds majority of American people oppose more tariffs. Not like a year ago when Trump just got elected, more than half supported new tariffs. So now they realize the real problem of imposing this kind of tariffs. Again, so at this point, Trump has to make a choice whether to retract his tariff tool or to continue on this path and trying to still collect the political capital from his hardcore supporters. And now it's quite clear that he wanted to maintain control of the most conservative part of the Republican Party, and so that he can continue to be reigning, ruling the party, instead of trying to probably resolve the affordability problem and trying to win the midterm.
1: It seems he doesn't even care about the general voters either, Mr. Zhao. That's baffling for me, because the voters are voting down his performance, right, to record lows.
0: Yeah, I think he's surrounded by people who only sort of praise his ideas instead of criticizing or warning him about the coming crashing down on the midterm elections. And he's detached from reality. So I think it's very dangerous. And also, on top of that, we all know what's going on across the Strait of Hormuz. And therefore, this affordability problem or inflation problem is not going to solve before the midterm. And that's why I think he sort of lowered the expectation and trying to play up the tariff card and trying to show that his supporters, he's loyal to his original ideas.
1: Well, has he stopped, Anthony, very quickly, has he stopped watching Fox News? Because according to the latest Fox News poll, President Trump's job approval remains near record low. Three quarters of voters rate the economy negatively. That's about the same for the past half year. Yes or no? What is your guess?
2: No, he does watch Fox News, no question about it. But I guess that part, he probably steps away to get another Diet Coke and doesn't watch that part.
1: All right. Well, it's funny, but it's not funny. Yeah, I must say. And again, on the website of the U.S. Department of Homeland Security, under this administration, they acknowledge that while many view forced labor as only an international issue, I repeat here, it occurs closer to home than Americans may realize. Forced labor exists and persists in the U.S. even today. Let's keep that out in our mind. Many thanks to my guests, Anthony Chen, Sebastian Contin, and Zhao Hai, for this very inspiring discussion. And that's it for this edition of The Point with me, Liu Xin. As usual, you can follow me on Facebook, X, and YouTube using the handle Liu Xin in Beijing. On behalf of the whole team, thank you for watching. You've got The Point.

Historic and violent wildfires burning across parts of France and Spain are forcing mass evacuations and crisis meetings. A look at the devastation. Pulling back from the brink of all-out war amid conflicting reports of negotiations between the U.S. and Iran. And Slovakia's president in Beijing for a state visit at the invitation of Chinese President Xi Jinping.

0: Hello, and thanks for joining us. I'm Elaine Reyes in Washington, D.C. It's a race against time for firefighters in Europe battling wildfires. Flames are so intense in France, they are creating fire clouds, a never-seen-before phenomenon. More than 250,000 people have been evacuated so far. French President Emmanuel Macron held a cabinet meeting and visited hard-hit areas. Sarah Coates reports.
1: We did hear from the Interior Minister. He spoke to the press shortly after, saying that this huge fire, which is about 15 kilometres from where we are here, he said that it has now stabilised, but the risk, of course, is still not over. Basically, he said a lot of these hotspots have now been contained, but there really is expected to be much worse, much more severe weather this afternoon, and that could pick up once again. But he did say that it has lost a little bit of momentum. Now, he also spoke about practical support. He said that insurers will cover up to 3 weeks temporary accommodation for these evacuees. There are, of course, more than 220,000 of them, even if their homes have not been damaged. He also said that there'd be partial unemployment benefits for these 13,000 businesses that have been forced to close. These are businesses that may actually be in this fire zone, and that the people that run them can actually access that. Now, the focus today was really about controlling the fires, reinforcing emergency operations, and providing help to these emergency services, to these businesses, and of course to these evacuees. And we've been really close to the fires over the last few days. And while it may be calm in the city centre like it is right now here in Bordeaux, when you do get close to this front, it creates its own weather system. We've been seeing whirly winds out in the paddocks and huge gusts of wind out near these fires. And we have spoken to a couple of climate scientists who've said this is a really new thing here in France. They've actually never witnessed it before, but these fires are basically creating their own weather systems. Now, what we have seen over the last couple of days and what is happening at this very hour, are farmers clearing these fire breaks. They're ripping down trees along the sides of roads and clearing these areas to stop the fire jumping, because we do need to remember, as this fire does encroach on this city, there are a lot of sensitive sites that do need to be protected. Some of these contain things like nuclear material. So this, of course, is very, very worrying for these authorities. But at this hour, there are more than 220,000 people in these temporary shelters that we visited the other day. And they've been told basically they won't be going home until all of this is over. And no one knows how long that will actually be.
0: In Spain, wildfires are also leaving a trail of destruction. With more extreme heat in the forecast this week, firefighters have a tight window to gain control. Some 15,000 people have been evacuated. The country's prime minister visited the devastation and blamed global warming for the crisis. Ken Brown has the details.
2: This fire in Avila is now the worst fire in Spanish history by area burned. 50,000 hectares have now burned up here in this area around me. The fire is stable where I am, but that's not the case just a few kilometres away from here. The fire has burned up here, but frankly, there's not a huge amount left to burn. You can see behind me cars burned out. Luckily, the family who were in this house behind me, they managed to get away. Two children in that family. Everyone was evacuated from here. This area is right next to a reservoir, a water reservoir. It's a place where people come for holidays. A lot of people have second residences here. We've been walking around and we've seen a number of houses that have been just completely destroyed. Many of the wooden houses, particularly the wooden cabin type houses, they are destroyed. We have some footage of that. Earlier, we heard from the Prime Minister, Pedro Sanchez. He visited Valencia. He visited Castellón to the newest wildfire, the newest front that's now opened. 15,000 people evacuated, as you've mentioned. Lots of resources moving there. Now, Pedro Sanchez said that there are some difficult hours ahead because, as you said, the heat wave begins again on Wednesday, and that is going to complicate attacking these fires and getting them under control. Here's more in our report.
3: Another night of terror at the San Juan Reservoir to the west of the Madrid region. The fire raged too near Robleda de Chavela in Madrid. The staff at this NASA observatory evacuated. In Avila, the record-breaking wildfire is leaving a trail of destruction. Jose says the fire spread so fast that even the animals couldn't

0: escape. It's horrible, the number of deer that have found burned lying dead on the roads.
1: Some people have been sleeping at emergency evacuation centers since Thursday. Here in Las Rozas, Madrid capital, there's room for 250 people. It's the biggest in the region.
2: Yes, we are worried because at the end of the day, it's our house. It's where we live. We have pets. And you think, oh no, I'm leaving now. What will I find when I finally return?
3: Yes, I'm concerned because every year it's the same. This time around, for example, there was actually 3 wildfires that came together. For me, that is just not normal.
1: There will be difficult moments ahead for some of those returning home. Many rural houses like this one have been completely destroyed. For many, that journey home will have to wait as unpredictable fires and toxic smoke clouds continue. In Avila, spot fires and burnt-out forests scar the countryside as authorities rush to close off affected regions. Precautionary measures that have so far meant that no deaths have been reported in this area.
4: That was Ken Brown reporting. The remnants of Typhoon Noel are still delivering heavy rains, and China maintains post-typhoon flood alerts in Jiangxi, Hunan, and Guangdong. Beijing has now allocated more than $26 million for flood control and typhoon relief. The funds are mainly for search and rescue operations, the resettlement of disaster-affected people, and the repair of their homes. At least 10 people have died after a flash flood hit a tourist camping site in northwestern China's Gansu province. Search and rescue efforts continue. 197 people were rescued. Local emergency response authorities have allocated more than $29 million to relocate affected residents. Now to developments in the Middle East conflict. Iran says it prevented 6 ships from passing through the Strait of Hormuz Monday. Meanwhile, Saudi Arabia, Jordan, and Iraq report Iran drone strikes, and Saudi Arabia reports an attack by an Iran-backed group in Iraq. Yemen's Houthis also say they targeted oil-related targets in Saudi Arabia. Ehsan Kayvani provides perspective on events from inside Iran.
5: The spokesperson for the Islamic Revolution Guards Corps, the IRGC, says Iran used the ceasefire period prior to the attacks over the past 2 weeks to accelerate its missile production, enhance the precision of its munitions, boost the overall military readiness, and strengthen its passive defense capabilities. Iran maintains that the United States has been worn down over the past 14 months of confrontations. On Monday, Foreign Ministry spokesperson Ismail Baghaei rejected reports of any Iranian request for direct negotiations with Washington, saying that no talks are currently underway, while emphasizing that Tehran has never avoided diplomacy in safeguarding its national interests. He said that as long as the U.S. persists with what Iran calls harassing and aggressive actions, Iran's focus will remain firmly on defense. At the same time, a senior IRGC advisor warned that targeting U.S. military bases in the region is certainly one of Iran's available tools, and the scope of this confrontation is not limited to that alone and could extend even further. Kiev claimed that the Iranian vessel, which was targeted in the Caspian Sea by Ukraine, was carrying arms from Russia to Iran. Iran's foreign ministry strongly condemned the accusation, rejected Ukraine's claim, and warned that the Caspian Sea strike, in which one Iranian sailor was killed, would not go unanswered. In Iran, hardliner MPs and others even suggested that Iran should target Ukraine with ballistic missiles and drones, saying that the country is well within range of Iranian missiles. Tehran, however, has stated that the move was driven by Israeli instigation. You know that the hostility between the two countries dates back to 2020 when a Ukrainian passenger plane was shot down near Tehran in what was described as a human error by Iran's air defense. More recently, during the Ukraine-Russia war, Kiev accused Iran of supplying Moscow with drones. Iran has always rejected such accusations.

0: The pause in U.S. strikes comes amid reports of dwindling supplies of U.S. munitions and the impact of Iranian strikes on U.S. bases. President Trump now says he'll ask President Putin if Moscow has been providing satellite imagery to help Iran. The U.N. Human Rights Agency says it's found violations of international law by Israel in Lebanon, some that could possibly amount to war crimes, just as Israeli Prime Minister Benjamin Netanyahu visits Washington on Tuesday. Kate Fisher reports.
1: We've had lots of reporting of various news outlets here in the U.S. about what these senior advisors are telling him. For example, the New York Times saying that the chairman of the Joint Chiefs of Staff, Dan Kane, saying that a return to major combat operations would be risky because of a serious depletion of anti-missile interceptors. We understand from reporting from CNN that the Vice President, J.D. Vance, also advising President Trump on Friday that the war should be toning down, not ratcheting up. Axios saying that the CENTCOM commander, Brad Cooper, saying that he recommends stopping the bombing around the Strait of Hormuz now because essentially there are no more targets left. And Mike Waltz, the only member of the senior team to appear to talk about this over the weekend on the news channels here, he's the U.S. ambassador to the United Nations, on the one hand saying that the U.S. is ready at any time to resume major combat operations, and at the same time complaining that the Trump administration inherited low levels of ammunition from the Biden administration. So also a tacit acknowledgement that there is perhaps an issue with munitions supplies. Analysts suggest that Benjamin Netanyahu is going to want to showcase the close relationship he has with the U.S. leader to show people back home that they are still working closely together, even though they're kind of really diverging on what each country wants out of this conflict with Iran. They didn't achieve those initially stated war goals of ending Iran's nuclear program and getting rid of its leaders. And now, you know, the Israelis generally want to see a return to warfare. They want to see the regime completely toppled. They see it as an existential threat, whereas Donald Trump seemingly much more keen to try to get a diplomatic solution to this and get the Strait of Hormuz reopened, get oil traveling around the globe once again and bringing oil prices and petrol prices here in the U.S. down. And, you know, those differences will no doubt be the top of the conversation they have. And you never quite know with Donald Trump. On the one hand, sometimes he describes Benjamin Netanyahu as a great wartime leader. He's also described him as crazy.
0: In Sudan, renewed fighting between the army and rebels. The rebels launched drone strikes on the southern city of El Obeid, where troops had gathered for months. The strikes came shortly after the army regained control of the city's highway linking El Obeid to the capital, Khartoum. The two sides have been at war since 2023. More than 200,000 have been killed, with millions in need of humanitarian aid. Still ahead, deepening economic and trade ties, Slovakia's president in China with investment and industrial cooperation expected to dominate discussions with President Xi Jinping.
2: Whether it's about your education, the home you live in, or the items you buy, your money has a story to tell. Because every business story is a human story. Global Business.

0: 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Facing the unknown is always difficult. In a world in turmoil, it's easy to lose orientation. 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
1: The world's currencies.

are more connected than ever before. The mechanisms that drive the economy are universal. Money moves markets. We explain these trends and show you how the cash in your pocket can have a wide-reaching effect. Because money makes the world go round.

0: Slovakia's president is in Beijing for a three-day state visit. Yo Yang was there for his arrival.
1: This marks Slovak President Peter Pellegrini's first state visit to China since taking office in 2024. And according to Chinese Foreign Ministry, Chinese President Xi Jinping will hold talks with him in Beijing, where the two leaders are expected to exchange views on bilateral relations as well as regional and international issues of mutual interest. But at the same time, they are also expected to chart the future course of the development of the China-Slovakia relations. Well, during this visit, Chinese Premier Li Qiang and the chairman of the National People's Congress Standing Committee, Zhao Leji, will also hold separate meetings with him. Well, in fact, Slovakia was among the first countries to recognize the People's Republic of China, with diplomatic relations dating back to 1949. And in 2024, the two countries elevated their relationship to a China-Slovakia strategic partnership. Well, the visit follows Chinese President Xi Jinping's meeting with Slovak Prime Minister Robert Fico in Beijing last September, when Fico visited China to attend commemorations marking the 80th anniversary of the victory in the Chinese People's War of Resistance against the Japanese aggression and also the World Anti-Fascist War. Well, China stands as Slovakia's largest trading partner outside the European Union, and in recent years, Chinese investment in the country continuing to expand, particularly in the fields such as high-tech industries, green energy and innovation-driven sectors. Earlier, Chinese Foreign Ministry said it hopes the visits will actually further deepen the traditional friendship and political mutual trust and between the two sides, and also expand practical cooperation across a wider range of sectors, advance high-quality Belt and Road cooperation, and deliver more mutual beneficial outcomes for both China and Central and Eastern European countries. Yu Yang, CGTN, Beijing.
0: Beijing rejects Washington's decision to impose a 12.5% tariff on Chinese goods based on an investigation of alleged forced labor. Beijing says it is robust laws against forced labor. Meanwhile, China noted that its countermeasures against earlier U.S. tariffs remain in effect. Beijing is also urging Washington to cancel the unilateral duties while reaffirming its willingness to engage in dialogue. Here in the U.S., thousands of people have contracted a stomach illness caused by a parasite that can live on fresh produce. Health officials have linked the outbreak to shredded lettuce from a Mexican supplier, but concrete findings remain elusive. CGTN's Nitza Soledad Perez has the story.
2: It starts with a stomach ache. It ends with days, sometimes weeks, of explosive, watery diarrhea. That cycles psoriasis, an intestinal illness caused by a parasite and transmitted through contaminated food, often produce. Cases have topped 11,500 across 41 U.S. states. So what and who's to blame? While the U.S. Food and Drug Administration has linked a significant number of cases to shredded iceberg lettuce from the Taylor Farms brand grown in Mexico and used by fast food chain Taco Bell.
3: I did hear about it, but I am not ordering anything with lettuce in it. I'm not worried about that.
4: I'm not worried. I figured Taco Bell better get their story straightened out.
2: Taylor Farms is a $7 billion produce giant with facilities spanning the U.S., Canada, Mexico, and Western Europe. Its clients include Walmart, Costco, Target, and restaurants like Chipotle and McDonald's, in addition to Taco Bell. So why the focus on Taco Bell and not McDonald's? Investigators say it's about exposure data. In Michigan, 90% of sick patients interviewed say they'd eaten iceberg lettuce at Taco Bell. That pattern is what pointed investigators toward one supplier's shipments, not the whole supply chain. Then came a twist. The FDA said a Taylor Farms lettuce sample tested positive. Then a day later, reversed itself, saying the test was a false positive. Still, it maintains the link to Taylor Farms remains strong. Mexico isn't buying it.
5: We have traveled to Guanajuato, and we have taken samples to have our own investigation together with the CDC of the United States. So far, no evidence has been found that would allow us to point out that it comes from there.
2: The outbreak is also renewing scrutiny of the system meant to catch it. As of last year, federal testing for Cyclospora became optional. States are now only required to survey for Salmonella and E. coli.
6: Certainly there have been changes to funding, reductions in people who are able to do the work, and that is catastrophic.
2: U.S. Health Secretary Robert F. Kennedy Jr. says that's not the whole picture.
7: We do have the outbreak under control. We have done extensive forensics, epidemiological forensics, and we've identified the source of the outbreak. We and the companies that are involved have implemented a recall.
2: Two officials, two very different versions of this investigation. And in the middle of it, an outbreak that's still growing. Michigan alone is reporting more than 7,600 cases, with 160 people hospitalized. Meanwhile, food traffic at Taco Bell dropped 31% the day the FDA link went public. Taylor Farms completed a voluntary lettuce recall and temporarily shut down its Mexico processing plant. So, should you toss your salad? Food safety expert Jennifer McIntyre says maybe not.
6: And I've seen some people take those measures, which I do think are drastic and for the most part really unnecessary.
2: Two countries, two federal narratives, one outbreak that's still very much spreading among a very uncomfortable population. Nitza Soledad Perez Yutien, Miami.
0: UK scientists are testing a first-of-its-kind vaccine against the Ebola virus. The trial's first volunteer received his vaccine Friday as part of an early-stage trial by the University of Oxford. 50 healthy adults will participate. If successful, Oxford and its partners will conduct late-stage studies and seek emergency use authorization or full regulatory approval. It's all to help fight the DRC's surging Ebola outbreak, which has claimed nearly 1,500 lives. Coming up, another Chinese animated feature scores big at the box office. Plus, a heart-stopping high-wire race sets a new record. We'll have those details when we return.
8: You might think you are better informed in an information age. The fact is, people are more often misled by misinformation. You might think every voice is heard in a digital world. The fact is, many nations and peoples are still underrepresented. And data poverty shuts out many. We at CGTN are committed to transcending the information gap and the digital divide. CGTN, bridging nations and civilizations. CGTN, see the difference.
0: China's summer box office, including pre-sales, has topped $840 million. That's about $148 million more than the same period last year. Leading the season is the animated film All Wishes Come True. Go Linjia reports.
9: The eight immortals cross the sea, each showing their own divine power. It is a saying invoked by generations whenever people bring different talents to a shared challenge. But this summer, those legendary figures are making another crossing, not over the sea, but onto cinema screens. Drawing inspiration from one of China's most enduring folk tales, the movie strips away the magic to reveal the people behind the myth. It follows eight ordinary people as they navigate friendship, hardship, and hope before fate transforms them into legends.
10: The visuals are stunning, the story is engaging, and it's really funny. The adaptation feels fresh and heartfelt without falling into clichés. It is one of my biggest surprises this summer.
9: But the story behind the film is just as compelling as the one on screen. All Wishes Come True is a flagship project of the Tianfu Qiangdao Digital Cultural and Creative Park in China's southwestern city, Chengdu, where an integrated local animation ecosystem handled every stage of production, from concept sketches and character design to animation, rendering, and voice recording. Behind the hand-painted aesthetic lies a sophisticated digital workflow. AI-assisted tools also help generate scenes and visual effects, helping artists streamline production while preserving the film's distinctive visual style. The momentum also reveals a noticeable trend following the record-breaking success of Ne Zha 2.

0: More studios are turning to China's myth and folklore to reinterpret them for a new generation of viewers at home and abroad.
1: These cultural treasures have always been there waiting to be discovered. The challenge is finding a way to make them resonate with today's audiences. It's difficult, but that's exactly what makes it meaningful.
0: For generations, the Eight Immortals have symbolized imagination, resilience, and hope. Today, their journey mirrors another transformation, one taking place in China's animation industry itself. By combining timeless storytelling with digital innovation, filmmakers are giving Asian legends a fresh voice and bringing Chinese stories to audiences far beyond their place of origin.
2: It's a one-of-kind race in the sky. The first highline speed world competition took place in Switzerland. Liang Peng Li won racing across a 60-meter line suspended high above the Swiss landscape at the LOX World Championships. His record-breaking run completed in just over 23 heart-stopping seconds. More than 40 athletes from around the globe maneuvered several parallel slack lines, all ranging from 60 to 100 meters in length while being suspended 20 meters above the ground. And that is the world today. Thanks so much for watching. I'm Elaine Reyes. For more news anytime, visit our website, cgtn.com.

0: In a world of disputed seas, even the smallest islands can spark the largest questions. In northeast Taiwan, the sea isn't just livelihood, it's heritage. In Nanfang Ao Harbor in Yilan County, generations have launched their boats toward the waters around Diaoyu Dao. Locals call it Diaoyu Tai. They go not only to fish, but to follow the tide of memory, a current of tradition handed down through time.
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0: Tsai Yuan Lung began sailing these waters with his elders 60 years ago. Today, he chairs the Su Ao Fishermen's Association in Yilan. He says Diaoyu Tai, which they also call the uninhabited island, was always their waypoint, a landmark in a sea without boundaries. Back then, reaching the island took some 12 hours, 112 nautical miles northeast of Nanfang Ao. The island was not a border, it was a beacon. Diaoyu Dao and its affiliated islands lie northeast of Taiwan Island, between 123 degrees 20 minutes to 124 degrees 40 minutes east, and 25 degrees 40 minutes to 26 degrees north. This island group includes Diaoyu Dao, Huangweiyu, Chiweiyu, and several smaller reefs and rocks. Perched atop the East China Sea continental shelf, Diaoyu Dao faces the Okinawa Trough, a deep underwater trench just to the east. Here, warm currents from the south and colder flows from the north mix nutrients and draw abundant marine life. For generations, this convergence has made the waters around Diaoyu Dao one of the richest fishing grounds in the region.
1: 台湾跟钓鱼台这边的潮水大部分都是向东北潮水啊，在下钓捕鱼的一定要由西往东放钓。For
0: Taiwan's fishermen, the ocean sets the rhythm of life, and for centuries, this journey has followed the current. Thousands of miles away, in Oxford, an ancient Chinese maritime manual offers an early written record. Shunfeng Xian Song, or Voyage with a Tailwind, is among the earliest known texts to mention Diaoyu Dao.
3: It's a text which tells you how to get from A to B. As far as we know, this text here has the earliest known written reference to Diaoyu. That's the Chinese name of what the Japanese know as the Senkaku Islands.
0: Today, the islands remain the subject of competing claims between China and Japan. A copy of the manuscript is preserved at the National Library of China. This 600-year-old guidebook, likely compiled in 1403, maps a sea route from China's Fujian coast to the Ryukyu Kingdom. It names two key markers along the way, Diaoyuyu and Chikanyu, known today as Diaoyu Dao and Chiweiyu. Experts point out that they were not occasional references, but were recorded and used repeatedly over generations. Over time, a system took shape, a route, a record, a shared understanding of the sea.
1: 我们的航海家很早很早以前沿着这条线从福建到琉球中间最重要的一个航标就钓鱼岛当时叫钓鱼玉是我们中国的航海家最早把它标注在文献上后来标注在海图上
2: And just because it's got a Chinese name doesn't mean to say that the Chinese own it or owned it. Now, of course, it's in the middle of an international dispute.
1: 如果有人认为我们仅仅是以顺风相送上记载的钓鱼岛就将其作为钓鱼岛主权归属的主要证据的话，那他就大错特错了，至少也是对顺风相送的误读。
0: Liu Yijie says it's key that Chinese navigators not only named Diaoyu Dao, but were able to reach and record it in their voyages. These records reflect how these islands were discovered, named and used over time. Before modern international law took shape, such acts were key ways through which sovereignty was expressed. The mention of Diaoyu Yu and other affiliated islands in Shunfeng Xiangsong is only one of many pieces of evidence supporting China's sovereignty over Diaoyu Dao.
1: 这些都是远远早于其他的任何的国家或者民族。我觉得可以作为一个比较就是直接的证据。
0: The route recorded in Shunfeng Xiangsong, which passes Diaoyu Dao, led to the Ryukyu Kingdom, known today as Okinawa. At that time, it was an independent maritime state. It maintained a tributary relationship with China for over 500 years. Historical records and maps from both sides document these exchanges.
1: 在这样长达数百年的海上交通过程中，才不断地把钓鱼岛作为一个主要的海上航标记录在案。所以讲钓鱼岛问题，必然要讲中国跟琉球国之间的关系。
0: Fuzhou served as the main port of contact with Ryukyu, along a sea route used for centuries. Maps jointly compiled by Chinese and Ryukyu officials identify the islands of the Ryukyu Kingdom, but do not include Diaoyu Dao. Other records from imperial envoys point to the same conclusion. One such account comes from the 16th century.
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0: to Professor Xie Bijun, Ryukyu's first tribute mission came aboard a Chinese ship. They lacked the means to navigate long distances. It was the people in Fujian who created the route. The envoy ships sent by China to confer titles were called Fengzhou. One ancient chart, the route map of the tribute mission with favorable winds, records the 1756 voyage commissioned by Emperor Qianlong to Ryukyu. It traces the route from Fuzhou, past Dongsha Island, Jilong Mountain, which is now Keelung Port in Taiwan. Then Diaoyu Tai, Huang Wei Yu, Chi Wei Yu, and Gumi Mountain, finally arriving at Naha Port in Ryukyu and the return.
4: This is Kangxi 年间的中山船经路，这个是 乾隆 年间的琉球国志略，这个是嘉靖朝的续琉球国志略，车文士们留下非常珍贵的关于钓鱼岛属于中国的资料。
0: Generations of sailing records measured by both Chinese and Ryukyu officials helped define these maritime frontiers. To Professor Xie Bijun, they are more than archival traces. They are legal memory inked across maps, routes, and tides. At the National Library of China is another thread of evidence, a Ming-era coastal defense map from 1561. Diaoyu Dao is already marked as part of China's maritime frontier to counter Japanese pirates. And in an 1863 atlas of the Qing Empire, Diaoyu Dao, Huangwei Yu, and Chi Wei Yu appear again. They are clearly labeled within China's borders, stretching from the Arctic to Southeast Asia. As foreign powers redrew maps of the East China Sea, Diaoyu Dao became more than a location. In Hong Kong, renowned collector Professor Tam Siu Chung, known as Marco Polo Tam, has spent decades assembling historical maps of the world. Nearly 100 maps in his collection reference Diaoyu Dao, many drawn by Western explorers or missionaries. One British map from 1752, drawn with cutting-edge techniques of the time, shows Diaoyu Dao as Hao Yu Su, an anglicized name in the Minnan dialect. Another British nautical map from 1794 uses the same name. The route from Taiwan's Keelung to the Ryukyus passes by Diaoyu Dao, which served as a navigation point at sea.
5: Seeing is believing. A map can tell you what's happening in the world. They're telling you more than 1,000 words.
0: Professor Tam has exhibited these maps in Hong Kong and cities on the mainland. He wants to put the historical record in the public eye. For Tam, these maps are proof, drawn in ink, of a long-established connection between China and Diaoyu Dao.
6: 根据当时的国际法，对无主地的发现是取得领土主权的一种方式。对相关岛屿的命名和记载呢，也可以作为认定主权归属的佐证。To
0: some in Japan, these boundaries remain visible. Professor Yasukatsu Matsushima argues that historically and legally, the islands clearly belong to China, and Japan's modern claim is fundamentally flawed. But in Nangfang Ao today, that past now feels more distant. Fishing here has never been easy. The East China Sea is rough and unpredictable. In the past, fishermen relied on instinct and experience, passing down through generations who treated the sea like a god. Today, a new danger looms, not from wind or waves, but from Japanese patrol boats that harass them. The sea is the same, but part of the life once lived with it has been cut off. For those who depend on these waters, the loss is great.

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The sight of the shrimp can immerse the viewer in a watery world. Even the slender whisker conceals a microcosm. The artist's impression can truly transcend the reality.

All these shrimps hail from Xiangtan, Hunan, a world of grassy streams and ponds. They were all created by Qi Baishi, who later would win fame and prestige in Beijing.

0: This courtyard at Kuache Hutong in Beijing used to draw numerous art connoisseurs. Even lay people knew about Qi Baishi, the renowned painter who lived here. He could render the shrimp so vividly that they seemed to swim off the canvas. Unlike his ancient predecessors, Qi Baishi used different shades of ink for modeling the shrimp's torso and head. The torso would look translucent, while the head had a firm solidity. The deceptive casual strokes were actually deliberate and painstaking. Each section of the torso and each tremulous whisker conveys the resistance of water and the shrimp's physical exertion. These creatures are not passively subject matter. Rather, they are asserting their presence.
1: 齐白石画虾呀，应该说是举世闻名哈。大家都知道虾在水中游，那么水是有一定阻力和浮力的，尤其是阻力，它其实是在中间它是有一些曲线变化的。而齐白石最大能耐是什么？像李可染说的。 慢，哪怕齐白石画这个虚字都画得非常慢，那多难呢？我就想说，这一根虚字就足以让我们后辈所感叹哈，说齐白石真的还是很了不起的啊。The
0: vivid shrimp is only one of the denizens in 齐白石's visual repertoire. He also excelled in painting the cabbage, which was rendered charmingly. And there are persimmons, pomegranates, and other fruits, as well as various insects. He even painted daily household implements, like the rake, basket, and abacus. People have wondered why he preferred to portray the mundane life and how his brushstrokes would instill such vividness. To understand Qi Baishi's imagery requires a glimpse into his life in rural Hunan, where he was called Qi Azhi. Qi Baishi was born in the village of Xingziwu. His was a peasant family. He was named Azhi. The countryside was a paradise, populated by chickens, ducks, and all the birds and insects. In the pond swam the carefree shrimps. Their children grew and thrived like crops in the fields. When he was 19, Azhi learned wood carving. Then he studied drawing and painting, and came to be regarded as a literary figure. The chirping insects in the countryside accompanied his younger years. There he lived several decades, and seemed destined to spend the rest of his life and fade into the landscape. Then life took an abrupt turn. When he was 54, the chaos of war and banditry descended on his hometown. He found it necessary to flee north to Beijing and try to make a living by painting. In Beijing, a city redolent of culture and history, there was a millennia-old literati painting tradition. The subjects ranged from elegant floral still life to sweeping landscape embodying human aspirations. But Qi Baishi, a new arrival from countryside, was determined to be a type of his own. The years spent in rural areas has instilled in him a love and worship of nature. So he painted the creatures living in the grass. This was a radical departure from the regular subjects of conventional fine art. Qi Baishi's imagery was the equivalent of the vernacular language, in contrast to the heavily elusive art vocabulary back then. He embraced the mundane

0: Spain rejected the cliched sentiments and refused to ape the ancient styles.
1: 趣是什么？趣是趣味，趣味后面是什么？是格调，是你的品味。那么中国艺术中很重要的一个点，就是你的格调如何。
0: After becoming an established master in his residence at the Kua Che Hutong, Qi Baishi still followed his regular routine. After a breakfast of plain noodles, he would paint and study and write poetry until nightfall. The paintings taken out of the courtyard were all inspired by the vivid rural memories and the most profound love for the motherland.
2: 齐白石作为一个艺术家，他是热爱生活，热爱家乡百姓，而且力图使他的作品让更多的人喜欢的这样一位技艺高超、学养深厚的一个艺术大师。His
0: love for rural life in an episode of National Crisis inspired his principled fortitude. As China was bullied and invaded, he wrote with indignation, "As I look out tearfully, the land of China is no longer intact." He indignantly painted the crack to allude to the arrogance of aggressors. He lovingly painted the winter birds to inspire the populace and urge them not to bow their head to adversity. Some advised him to tone it down. His answer was, "I was an old man in chaotic years, and death means little to me." This is a principled and genuine artist of the people. For his family and country, he had unending love. In the 1970s and 1980s, Qi Baishi's shrimp imagery appeared on daily utensils, like crockery and wash basins. Even the illiterate were familiar with Qi Baishi's imagery. He was called the people's painter.
2: 那么多人喜欢他的作品，我觉得这就体现了他的作品的人民性。我们所有的观众能够在他的作品中读出一个
0: To create for the people, to speak for the people, and to express for the people. Qi Baishi brought fine art to the life of the common people and reached the multitudes. This was how this art merged into eternity.

The United States halts its bombing campaign against Iran to allow time for mediation. Hello, everyone. I'm Asiye Namdar in for Anna Naidu, and you're watching The Heat.

0: For the third straight night, the skies over Iran and the Middle East region were quiet. The United States announced a pause in military strikes to give diplomacy a chance after threatening to escalate the war. Iran says the Strait of Hormuz remains closed, but says it is making progress in talks with Oman on the management of the strategic waterway. Joining us from Tehran is Ali Akbar Dahrani. He's a researcher and writer at the Strategic Studies of Public Policy Journal in Tehran. He's also the author of Legitimate Deterrence, a thrilling story of Iran's nuclear program. Ali, welcome to the program. So the U.S. has paused the strikes after nearly 2 weeks of bombing. Iran is also holding back. How is all this being viewed where you are in Tehran?
1: Iran looks at this as a deception tactic. Trump has never cared about giving time to diplomacy because he has destroyed U.S. credibility for diplomacy. Iran has been attacked three times in the middle of negotiations. So the reason the U.S. is holding the attacks now, I see three reasons for that. First, Iran is now using maneuverable warheads in its missiles, and that allowed Iran to hit precisely the locations it was looking for in Jordan, the U.S. military base there, killing American soldiers. They are thinking, how can they find a solution to this? The second reason is the United States has tried to use military force to compel Iran to agree to the Southern Corridor along the Omani coast in order to take away Iran's leverage before the start of any negotiations. And the third reason is definitely to keep oil prices down. Anytime oil prices shoot up over $100 per barrel, you see the United States calling for negotiations. Iran is not buying that.
0: So what is it that Iran is looking this time around, Ali? Obviously, that memorandum of understanding, it fell apart after, some 21 days. I know trust is clearly a big issue here. What will it take for the Iranians to say, okay, enough is enough, we're going to have to negotiate? And I know those back-channel talks are already going on.
1: True. Iran says enough is enough. Iran cannot tolerate limited attacks by the United States. And this limited war is gradual death for Iran. Iran wants to put an end to this vicious cycle of negotiations, war, ceasefire, and war. This has to come to an end. That's why Iran is looking either for a permanent, complete end to the war or a widespread regional war involving a large geographical area, asymmetric war that Iran is good at. Iranian strategists have come to the conclusion that Trump has not been convinced to end the war. And they see that probably the most important reason is that Iran has not imposed sufficient costs on the Trump regime to end this war. So Iran is now focusing on a strategy to convince Trump that the disadvantages of continuing the war is way more than the advantages. That's why Iran is now focusing more on increasing the costs to a level that Trump finds it unacceptable to continue the war, because Iran has no trust that negotiations is going to work with the United States, at least under Trump. So Iran's strategy is to increase the costs on the U.S. to end the war.
0: Iranian vessel, Ali, came under attack by Ukraine in the Caspian Sea. Iran's foreign minister, Abbas Araghchi, says this cannot go unanswered. He also accused Israel of provoking the attack to, quote, drag Europe into the war. What would an Iranian response look like here?
1: Iran can immediately respond militarily to Ukraine. There is no shortage of of a military response. This is not a technical issue, but this is going to be a political decision at the top echelons of power in Tehran.
0: And who would that be? Wait, Ali, who would be the top echelon? Is that Mojtaba Khamenei? Is that IRGC? Who actually is making these decisions?
1: The Supreme National Security Council offers makes decisions, offers it to Supreme Leader Mojtaba Khamenei, and if he doesn't veto, if he approves it, it's going to be implemented.

0: meant it. So regarding Ukraine, Iran looks at Ukraine not as an independent player. Iran assumes that Ukraine did this at the request, or at the behest of Israel and the United States. Zelensky is offering services to the United States in return for U.S. Support, hoping that this will push the United States to render more support to Ukraine in the war against Ukraine. So it is seeking to widen the geographical area of the war. But Iran definitely is going to retaliate. But how it is going to retaliate, we have to wait and see. Iranian missiles can reach Kiev and even beyond that. But Iran may or may not do that. Instead, it may opt to punish Ukraine in another part of the world or in another way. But primarily, Iran also expects Russia to respond to Ukraine, because the Iranian vessel was targeted in the territorial waters of Russia.
1: Ali Akbar Dorani, thank you so much, sir.
0: My pleasure.
1: Israeli Prime Minister Benjamin Netanyahu says Iran will be at the top of his agenda when he meets with U.S. President Donald Trump at the White House Tuesday. Their first face-to-face meeting since the U.S. and Israel launched joint airstrikes on Iran back in February. We now turn to Daniel Levy. He's the president of the U.S. Middle East Project and joins us now from London. Daniel, welcome to the program. After nearly 2 weeks of U.S. strikes and tit-for-tat back and forth between Iran and U.S., combat operations appear to be on pause. Benjamin Netanyahu is going to meet with President Trump at the White House Tuesday. Will that all change? Will he persuade Donald Trump to resume fighting?
2: Good to be with you, Asier. I think we can say with a high degree of confidence that the intention on the part of the Israeli Prime Minister will be not only that the finger is removed from the pause button, that we have a resumption of American hostilities with Iran. The intention will be that that's not just a resumption, but an intensification. But that also Prime Minister Netanyahu knows how to plant a seed. So three possible outcomes. One, his counsel is not listened to this time, having been burned more than once, if you're the president of the United States, if you're this president. And therefore, the meeting does not have a material effect on the situation. The situation anyway is, of course, totally unstable. And just because there's been a pause, it doesn't mean it won't resume. So it could resume without any connection to the Israeli prime minister. The second outcome, with the involvement, with the encouragement of these Israeli PM, we see a resumption of escalation, perhaps an intensification of escalation. I think what the Israeli prime minister wants is for this not only to be what we've seen in the last 2 weeks, but for this to be a very ambitious, more so even than in the 40 days from the end of February when Israel and the US launched this, to go beyond that. Third outcome, the Israeli prime minister is building the case. He knows he may not get that intensification now, but he's putting in the groundwork to say, Mr. President, these are the things you need to bear in mind. Israel is very good at deploying its persuasive power, its lobby, its friends in Washington, who also have, often on the neoconservative side, an intensification of war agenda. It's very good at deploying intel, whether cooked or real. Mr. President, here's some proof, as Israel would have it, of assassination attempt against you by the Iranians. Here's this pickaxe mountain moving of centrifuges. They know how to do that stuff. So Netanyahu may be building the case, knowing that if he doesn't get his satisfaction immediately, if that happens in 20, 30, 40 days, that's also good. Those are the, I think, the intentions on the part of the Israeli prime minister. He is going there, by the way, with a tiny little morsel of gives, of things that he will hype and oversell in terms of a pilot zone in Lebanon where Israel is playing ball, a little pilot zone in Gaza where Israel is playing.

0: ball against the bigger backdrop of Israel's massive occupation in Gaza, in Lebanon, of Israel's continued hostilities in those places. Those are worth very little, but he'll pretend that these are big gestures to the president.
1: And in reality, Danielle, would the United States be in this position right now if it wasn't for Benjamin Netanyahu's push and persuasion?
0: Well, I think the jury is in on that one. I do think we know that Israel was indispensable. It wasn't alone, but it was indispensable in having created the conditions, in having made the case, in having persuaded the president to launch this war in late February. It's a play that the Israeli prime minister, that Benjamin Netanyahu, has made with several former US presidents. It didn't work with any of those. It did work with this president, with his temperament, with his loose grasp of reality, and with the very hollowed out US system and interagency system that he has put in place. Secondly, would we be back in an escalation were it not for the efforts on the Israeli side? I think, again, there, the answer is that Israel did its best. Here, the Americans themselves signed a memorandum of understanding with the Iranians, which they didn't honor, which perhaps they didn't fully understand. It wasn't detailed enough anyway. There were other things going on there in terms of Hormuz and America trying to insist that Article 5 of that MOU, which gave a certain role to Iran, would be challenged. But Israel made its contribution, drip-feeding certain intel. Israel also sent the signal to the Iranians that whatever lack of trust you have in this negotiated outcome with the Americans, we're going to add to the distrust. We're going to make it even more clear, given what it did in Lebanon, given the agreement reached between the Lebanese government, the Americans, and the Israelis, which directly contradicted what was in the memo of understanding. So again, an important, although perhaps less decisive than in February, contribution.
1: So what did this war, we're approaching the five-month war, what did it achieve? President Trump clearly seems frustrated as this conflict drags on. Did he, Daniel, underestimate Iran's resolve and resilience? I mean, I think he expected, this administration expected, Iran to surrender within days, and that did not happen.
0: Well, you know, where have we seen this film before? America starting wars, not really understanding perhaps the parts of the world in which it was intervening militarily, being fed all kinds of spin and claims, in this case by its Israeli ally, also from within the American system, from those who might benefit, might profit from the war, those who are ideologically committed to a certain outcome. And clearly, the American expectation as to where one would be if America put its full force into a war. Also, given that America, not that I think this would have defined things differently, but the US didn't want to use ground troops. It thought it could achieve very far-reaching goals. And it, you know, there was an absence of strategy there. The Israelis had a strategy, the Americans didn't. But to the extent to which they defined goals, those were very far-reaching. It wasn't just about the nuclear program. It wasn't just, in inverted commas, regime decapitation. They thought they could bring this down. It didn't happen. America has been frustrated. It's been stuck ever since. It's been looking for a way out ever since. It thought it had a way out with the MOU. But then I think those, especially those inside the US administration, those in Israel who didn't like the agreement with Iran, said, no, double down. If you use more pressure, you'll get a different outcome. I don't think that's what we're seeing. I don't think that's likely to be the case. And therefore, what we see is in many ways the same test that we saw at the beginning, which is not who is absorbing more hits and more pain and more economic costs. That's happening on for the Iranian side. But the question of the respective pain threshold, the respective resilience. And in that competition, I think the Iranians can have a degree of confidence that America will again be the one who is looking for a way out and who won't continue. But we are in an escalatory moment. We do have a deeply incoherent, unpredictable US president without a strategy. And therefore, we could go up the escalation ladder. And that is a cause of real concern.
1: Without a strategy, and there are reports that the United States may have a maybe depleting its U.S. weapons ammunition. How much is that part of the calculus?

0: inflation. First of all, even if it's true, it could be part of a ploy, part of a tactic to mislead Iranians into thinking that everything is on pause. But we've seen how that has gone down before. United States has attacked Iran twice now in the middle of negotiations. So talk about the biggest, most powerful military in the world now facing possibly a weapons arsenal problem with things depleting. Do you even buy that?
1: I do, actually. I do think that this has been very consequential in very negative terms for the US. I think this has been an accelerant of American decline in the world. We don't live in an era where America can claim primacy and preponderance and unipolarity of its position in the world anymore. What this war has done is it has further proven that case. America started from a presumption that those things could somehow be reclaimed. It's a similar presumption that America took to the tariff wars early on in this administration. But when met with a peer competitor, America blinked first. And I think in this respect, a colleague has called this the three M's, markets, midterms, and munitions. America will find itself almost certainly in a position where it is again looking for a way out because of the cost of markets, because of the political cost of midterms, even though Trump seems increasingly disinterested in the outcome of the midterms, and because of the question that you posed, which is the munitions questions. America has had to redeploy things from parts of the world that it said were its priority. This was not supposed to be its priority. It's redeployed kit, missile interceptors, offensive weaponry, really much of its heavy weaponry systems to this part of the world. You do see a depletion. The Israelis see that. By the way, you also see significant destruction. Significant. Do not underestimate the destruction of American bases in the region. Some of those have been moved to Jordan in terms of troops. Jordan has now taken a greater hit. And let's not forget that what are we all talking about at the moment, Asier? We're talking about, can America achieve its military goal of reopening Hormuz? What was the case on February 27th before they launched this war?
0: It was open.
1: It was open. Iran didn't have the leverage. That is probably the most poignant teller of how bad this has gone for the U.S.
0: We are running out of time, but I have to ask you about Lebanon. Iran's new supreme leader, Mujtaba Khamenei, says any agreement, and this is something the Iranians have repeated over and over again. It was the paragraph number one in the memorandum of understanding that has since fallen apart, that peace in Lebanon, the Israelis need to stop their attacks in Lebanon. Israeli troops have to leave southern Lebanon. How much is Lebanon complicating any kind of diplomatic off-ramp?
1: Well, it has been deployed to great effect by Israel precisely for that reason, to complicate an off-ramp. Israel looked, as this MOU was being signed, looked at its options, and Lebanon looked a great way of driving home the message to the Iranians that if America couldn't even control Israel, couldn't even get Lebanon done, really would it see through the rest of this agreement? In the end, I think other things also muscled into the scene, and therefore this didn't become as much about Lebanon. But you have a complicated situation there because you have a government in Beirut which has taken a huge domestic hit by doing what I think many Lebanese, even those not favorably predisposed towards Hezbollah, see as a terrible agreement that is a real demonstration of Lebanese weakness, that is an abrogation of Lebanese sovereignty. And so I think that has further, in some ways, embellished Iran's credentials. So yes, Lebanon is an important part of this jigsaw puzzle. You also see an intensification of Israeli actions in the West Bank. That is something we need to keep an eye on. And Israel, of course, still in control of 70% plus of Gaza, further military operations in Syria. So this is a regional conflagration with Israel right at its core.
0: As always, thank you, Daniel Levy.
1: Thank you, Asya.
0: Tensions remain high in the Middle East over what comes next for Iran and the United States. Our next guest is award-winning host, journalist and producer Samira Mohyeddin. She's also the founder of On the Line Media, a digital journalism platform. And she joins us from Toronto. Samira, welcome to the program.

0: program. We're seeing a pause in military hostilities between the U.S. and Iran. What do you make of this? What is your assessment of where things stand right now? And we're hearing back channel negotiations are on again. Is there room for optimism?
1: Yeah, I mean, it's been 3 days now of relative calm. And there's two narratives that are really being pushed. One of them is the fact that a lot of people are saying the U.S. doesn't have the stockpile of weapons and it's sort of restocking right now. Another one is, and this is something that President Trump has said, is that they're leaving room right now for negotiations to go ahead. Now, the Iranians say we are not at all speaking to the U.S. However, they have said that they are speaking with Oman about safe passage for ships through the Strait of Hormuz. Again, this is a red line for Iran, as they've put in the memorandum of understanding that they will be the ones to control what goes in and out of the Strait of Hormuz.
0: Israeli Prime Minister Benjamin Netanyahu, Sami Dar, comes to the White House Tuesday. There's a lot of people who believe the United States would not be in this position if it hadn't faced pressure from Benjamin Netanyahu, who was itching to go to a big military conflict with Iran. Of course, there have been some disagreements between the two sides in recent months. What do you make of what we're going to see in Washington Tuesday? Will Netanyahu convince Trump to go at it again?
1: You know, Netanyahu has said many times this is not over for them, that the war in Iran must continue. You even had Itamar Ben-Gavir on Israeli media today saying that he thinks Trump is very naive when it comes to Iran. And as you point out, we already know this because Lindsey Graham and these videos that have come out from Lindsey Graham taking, he was basically saying that he was responsible for putting it in Trump's ear, along with Netanyahu, to go ahead and bomb Iran. And even Trump himself has said successive presidents were asked, they didn't do it. However, he says he was the only one with the guts to go ahead and do it. I think what you're going to see come Tuesday are more bellicose statements from both Trump and Netanyahu and more threats towards the Iranians. I mean, Netanyahu, this isn't just about the end of the Iran's purported nuclear capabilities. This is about doing away with the Islamic Republic writ large. This is something that Netanyahu has wanted for more than 20 years. Let's remember that Netanyahu, for almost a quarter of a century, has said Iran is a couple of weeks away from a nuclear bomb. He said it repeatedly. And we also know that Rafael Grossi, the head of the International Atomic Energy Association, has said at no point has Iran posed any imminent threat to either the U.S. or Israel. So this war was launched under the auspices of a lie. However, for Netanyahu, it is something that he wants to continue. This is something that many people are warning could be a forever war. And that's the real danger here.
0: How much do you think the Trump administration miscalculated Iran's resilience and willingness, if you will, to absorb pressure, especially when it comes to the leverage it has over the Strait of Hormuz, Samira?
1: I think the naivete that Itamar Ben-Gavir is talking about really has to do with the fact that Trump believed what Netanyahu told him. I think they believe that once they take, you know, some commanders out and take out the supreme leader, Ali Khamenei, that this government would fall like a house of cards. And that just isn't realistic. It's not the facts. Look, despite what the Secretary of the U.S. Treasury, Scott Bessent, you know, he takes pride in the fact that he has decimated Iran's economy. The fact is that Iran's economy is quite resilient. It has learned under crippling sanctions how to keep its own economy going, how to produce its own pharmaceuticals, how to not just rely on oil. Iran is a major exporter of steel, copper, and other things to the region. So it's going to keep going. And Iran, look, as far as Iran is concerned, this is also bolstering Iran's image throughout the international community.
0: Yeah, that was my next question. Is Iran winning the public relations war, if you will?
1: Absolutely. Iran has already won that war and continues to win that war.

0: Even Marco Rubio showed that these Lego videos that Iran is putting out are having an impact on him. They're having an impact on Trump. So even the psychological war, I would say Iran is winning in that respect.
1: Samira, I have to ask you about this horrific attack that happened on the first day of war, and Tuesday marks the 5-month anniversary of the attack on Minop School by United States, over 150 people.

0: the attack, United States was in fact responsible for that attack.
1: Yeah, recently I spoke with Wes J. Bryant, who's a former Pentagon chief, who said it was very obvious from the initial attacks that this was a Tomahawk missile. Iran even took a photo of the remnants of those missiles and showed the serial number that it was two Tomahawk missiles, that this was a double tap strike that killed more than 100 children, including some parents and teachers. Now, the U.S. would have known right away that it was their missile. But I think this is a real diversion from what we've seen in the U.S. in the past. Who would take responsibility? You know, this is a government and an administration that to this day keeps saying it is under investigation or that the incident is under review. When, as you point out, numerous independent investigators, Reuters, Washington Post, all of these OSINT investigators have shown that this was the U.S. doing this. And I'm sorry to say, but I don't think there will be accountability for those parents. In the last week, a lot of those children, again, there is still body parts being pulled from the rubble. There are still body parts of children still being laid to rest. And so this is something that is really hot still, not only for those parents, but also for the Iranian government, who time and again has said, you killed these children on the first day of those strikes. And instead of, you know, the U.S. taking responsibility for what it's done, it is still, you know, brushing its shoulders off and taking, you know, celebrating the death of Ali Khamenei, which happened on that same day. And during his funeral, we saw those same parents, the Minab parents, brought to the front of the line of that procession. So in that respect, that we were talking about the fact that how Iran is winning the PR war, they are also winning it with respect to the fact that the U.S. refuses to take accountability for this horrendous crime against humanity that it committed.
0: All right. We're going to have to leave it there. Samira, thank you so much. And that's it for this edition of The Heat. I'm Asiye Namdar in Washington. Thank you for watching.

0: Wildfires tear through France and Spain, forcing more than 300,000 people to evacuate. A war on pause amid conflicting reports that the US and Iran are negotiating. And Slovakia's president is in Beijing for a state visit at the invitation of Chinese President Xi Jinping. Hello and thanks for joining us. I'm Sally Ihan in Washington, D.C. It's a race against time for firefighters in Europe battling wildfires. Flames are so intense in France, they're creating fire clouds, a never-seen-before phenomenon in the country. More than 300,000 people have been evacuated so far. French President Emmanuel Macron held a cabinet meeting and visited the areas hardest hit. Sarah Coates reports.
1: We did hear from the Interior Minister. He spoke to the press shortly after, saying that this huge fire, which is about 15 kilometres from where we are here, he said that it has now stabilised, but the risk, of course, is still not over. Basically, he said a lot of these hotspots have now been contained, but there really is expected to be much worse, much more severe weather this afternoon, and that could pick up once again. But he did say that it has lost a little bit of momentum. Now, he also spoke about practical support. He said that insurers will cover up to 3 weeks temporary accommodation for these evacuees. There are, of course, more than 220,000 of them, even if their homes have not been damaged. He also said that there'd be partial unemployment benefits for these 13,000 businesses that have been forced to close. These are businesses that may actually be in this fire zone, and that the people that run them can actually access that. Now, the focus today was really about controlling the fires, reinforcing emergency operations.

0: operations and providing help to these emergency services, to these businesses, and of course to these evacuees. And we've been really close to the fires over the last few days, and while it may be calm in the city centre like it is right now here in Bordeaux, when you do get close to this front, it creates its own weather system. We've been seeing whirly winds out in the paddocks and huge gusts of wind out near these fires. And we have spoken to a couple of climate scientists who've said this is a really new thing here in France. They've actually never witnessed it before, but these fires are basically creating their own weather systems. Now, what we have seen over the last couple of days and what is happening at this very hour, farmers clearing these fire breaks. They're ripping down trees along the sides of roads and clearing these areas to stop the fire jumping, because we do need to remember, as this fire does encroach on this city, there are a lot of sensitive sites that do need to be protected. Some of these contain things like nuclear material. So this, of course, is very, very worrying for these authorities. But at this hour, there are more than 220,000 people in these temporary shelters that we visited the other day. And they've been told basically they won't be going home until all of this is over. And no one knows how long that will actually be.
1: In Spain, wildfires are also leaving a trail of destruction. With more extreme heat in the forecast this week, firefighters have a tight window to gain control. Some 15,000 people have been evacuated. The country's prime minister visited the devastation and blamed global warming for the crisis. Ken Brown has the details.
2: This fire in Avila is now the worst fire in Spanish history by area burned. 50,000 hectares have now burned up here in this area around me. The fire is stable where I am, but that's not the case just a few kilometres away from here. The fire has burned up here, but frankly, there's not a huge amount left to burn. You can see behind me cars burned out. Luckily, the family who were in this house behind me, they managed to get away. Two children in that family. Everyone was evacuated from here. This area is right next to a reservoir, a water reservoir. It's a place where people come for holidays. A lot of people have second residences here. We've been walking around and we've seen a number of houses that have been just completely destroyed. Many of the wooden houses, particularly the wooden cabin type houses, they are destroyed. We have some footage of that. Earlier, we heard from the Prime Minister, Pedro Sanchez. He visited Valencia. He visited Castellón to the newest wildfire, the newest front that's now opened. 15,000 people evacuated, as you've mentioned. Lots of resources moving there. Now, Pedro Sanchez said that there are some difficult hours ahead because, as you said, the heat wave begins again on Wednesday, and that is going to complicate attacking these fires and getting them under control. Here's more in our report.
3: Another night of terror at the San Juan Reservoir to the west of the Madrid region. The fire raged too near Robleda de Chavela in Madrid. The staff at this NASA observatory evacuated. In Avila, the record-breaking wildfire is leaving a trail of destruction. Jose says the fire spread so fast that even the animals couldn't escape.
4: It's horrible. The number of deer that have found burned lying dead on the roads.
3: Some people have been sleeping at emergency evacuation centres since Thursday. Here in Las Rozas, Madrid capital, there's room for 250 people. It's the biggest in the region.
5: Yes, we are worried because at the end of the day, it's our house. It's where we live. We have pets. And you think, oh no, I'm leaving now. What will I find when I finally return?
6: Yes, I'm concerned because every year it's the same. This time around, for example, there was actually three wildfires that came together. For me, that is just not normal.
3: There will be difficult moments ahead for some of those returning home. Many rural houses like this one have been completely destroyed. For many, that journey home will have to wait as unpredictable fires and toxic smoke clouds continue. In Avila, spot fires and burnt-out forests scar the countryside as authorities rush to close off affected regions. Precautionary measures that have so far meant that no deaths have been reported in this area.
1: Ken Brown reporting there. The remnants of Typhoon Noel are still delivering heavy rains, and China is maintaining post-typhoon flood alerts in Jiangxi, Hunan and Guangdong. Beijing has now allocated more than $26 million for flood control and typhoon relief. The funds are mainly for search and rescue operations and to resettle those affected.

0: affected and repair their homes. At least 10 people have died after a flash flood hit a tourist camping site in northwestern China's Guangzhou province. Search efforts continue. Nearly 200 people have been rescued so far. Local emergency response authorities have allocated more than $29 million to relocate affected residents. Now to developments in the Middle East. Conflict. Iran says it prevented six ships from passing through the Strait of Hormuz on Monday. Meanwhile, Saudi Arabia, Jordan and Iraq report Iran drone strikes, and Saudi Arabia says Iraq has been attacked by an Iran-backed group. Yemen's Houthis also say they targeted oil-related targets in Saudi Arabia. Ehsan Kevani provides perspective on events from inside Iran.
1: The spokesperson for the Islamic Revolution Guards Corps, the IRGC, says Iran used the ceasefire period prior to the attacks over the past 2 weeks to accelerate its missile production, enhance the precision of its munitions, boost the overall military readiness, and strengthen its passive defense capabilities. Iran maintains that the United States has been worn down over the past 14 months of confrontations. On Monday, Foreign Ministry spokesperson Ismail Baghaei rejected reports of any Iranian request for direct negotiations with Washington, saying that no talks are currently underway, while emphasizing that Tehran has never avoided diplomacy in safeguarding its national interests. He said that as long as the U.S. persist with what Iran calls harassing and aggressive actions, Iran's focus will remain firmly on defense. At the same time, a senior IRGC advisor warned that targeting U.S. military bases in the region is certainly one of Iran's available tools, and the scope of this confrontation is not limited to that alone and could extend even further. Kiev claimed that the Iranian vessel, which was targeted in the Caspian Sea by Ukraine, was carrying arms from Russia to Iran. Iran's foreign ministry strongly condemned the accusation, rejected Ukraine's claim, and warned that the Caspian Sea strike, in which one Iranian sailor was killed, would not go unanswered. In Iran, hardliner MPs and others even suggested that Tehran should target Ukraine with ballistic missiles and drones, saying that the country is well within range of Iranian missiles. Tehran, however, has stated that the move was driven by Israeli instigation. You know that the hostility between the two countries dates back to 2020, when a Ukrainian passenger plane was shot down near Tehran in what was described as a human error by Iran's air defense. More recently, during the Ukraine-Russia war, Kiev accused Iran of supplying Moscow with drones. Iran has always rejected such accusations.
0: The pause in U.S. strikes come amid reports of dwindling supplies of U.S. munitions and the impact of Iranian strikes on U.S. bases. President Trump now says he'll ask President Putin if Moscow has been providing satellite imagery to help Iran. The UN Human Rights Agency says it's found violations of international law by Israel and Lebanon, some that possibly amount to war crimes. It comes as Israeli Prime Minister Benjamin Netanyahu visits Washington on Tuesday. Kate Fisher reports.
2: We've had lots of reporting of various news outlets here in the US about what these senior advisors are telling him. For example, the New York Times saying that the chairman of the Joint Chiefs of Staff, Dan Kane, saying that a return to major combat operations would be risky because of a serious depletion of anti-missile interceptors. We understand from reporting from CNN that the Vice President J.D. Vance also advising President Trump on Friday that the war should be toning down, not ratcheting up. Axios saying that the CENTCOM commander, Brad Cooper, saying that he recommends stopping the bombing around the Strait of Hormuz now because essentially there are no more targets left. And Mike Waltz, the only member of the senior team to appear to talk about this over the weekend on the news channels here, he's the U.S. ambassador to the United Nations, on the one hand saying that the U.S. is ready at any time to resume major combat operations, and at the same time complaining that the Trump

0: administration inherited low levels of ammunition from the Biden administration. So also a tacit acknowledgement that there is perhaps an issue with munitions supplies. Analysts suggest that Benjamin Netanyahu is going to want to showcase the close relationship he has with the US leader to show people back home that they are still working closely together, even though they're kind of really diverging on what each country wants out of this conflict with Iran. They didn't achieve those initially stated war goals of ending Iran's nuclear program and getting rid of its leaders. And now, you know, the Israelis generally want to see a return to warfare. They want to see the regime completely toppled. They see it as an existential threat, whereas Donald Trump seemingly much more keen to try to get a diplomatic solution to this and get the Strait of Hormuz reopened, get oil traveling around the globe once again and bringing oil prices and petrol prices here in the US down. And, you know, those differences will no doubt be the top of the conversation they have. And you never quite know with Donald Trump. On the one hand, sometimes he describes Benjamin Netanyahu as a great wartime leader. He's also described him as crazy.
1: In Sudan, fighting has renewed between the army and rebels. The rebels launched drone strikes on the southern city of El Obeid, where troops have gathered for months. Strikes came shortly after the army regained control of the city's highway, linking El Obeid to the capital, Khartoum. The two sides have been at war since 2023. More than 200,000 have been killed, with millions in need of humanitarian aid. Still ahead, deepening economic and trade ties, Slovakia's president in China, with investment and industrial cooperation expected to dominate discussions with President Xi Jinping.
2: Ever wondered what's the difference between a bear and a bull market? Where are the cash cows? And who are the lame ducks? And what exactly are black swans, grey rhinos, and unicorn companies? Make sense of it all with Global Business, only on CGTN.

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2: There is no more they, or you, or me. In today's economic landscape, there is only we. 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We've got the world

0: Welcome back. Slovakia's president is in Beijing for a three-day state visit. Yu Yang was there for his arrival.
1: This marks Slovak President Peter Pellegrini's first state visit to China since taking office in 2024. And according to Chinese Foreign Ministry, Chinese President Xi Jinping will hold talks with him in Beijing, where the two leaders are expected to exchange views on bilateral relations as well as regional and international issues of mutual interest. But at the same time, they are also expected to chart the future course of the development of the China-Slovakia relations. Well, during this visit, Chinese Premier Li Qiang and the chairman of the National People's Congress Standing Committee, Zhao

0: Ji will also hold a separate meeting with him. Well, in fact, Slovakia was among the first countries to recognize the People's Republic of China with a diplomatic relations dating back to 1949. And in 2024, the two countries elevated their relationship to a China-Slovakia strategic partnership. Well, the visit follows Chinese President Xi Jinping's meeting with Slovak Prime Minister Robert Fico in Beijing last September, when Fico visited China to attend commemorations marking the 80th anniversary of the victory in the Chinese People's War of Resistance against the Japanese aggression and also the World Anti-Fascist War. Well, China stands as Slovakia's largest trading partner outside the European Union, and in recent years, Chinese investment in the country continuing to expand, particularly in the fields such as high-tech industries, green energy and innovation-driven sectors. Earlier, Chinese foreign ministry said it hopes the visits will actually further deepen the traditional friendship and political mutual trust and between the two sides, and also expand practical cooperation across a wider range of sectors, advance high-quality Belt and Road cooperation, and deliver more mutual beneficial outcomes for both China and Central and Eastern European countries. Yu Yang, CGTN, Beijing.
1: Beijing has rejected Washington's decision to impose a 12.5% tariff on Chinese goods based on an investigation of alleged forced labor. China says it has robust laws against forced labor. Meanwhile, Beijing noted that its countermeasures against earlier U.S. tariffs remain in effect. China is also urging Washington to cancel unilateral duties while reaffirming its willingness to engage in dialogue. Here in the United States, thousands of people have contracted a stomach illness caused by a parasite that can live on fresh produce. Health officials link the outbreak to shredded lettuce from a Mexican supplier, but concrete findings remain elusive. CGTN's Nitza Solana Perez has a story.
2: It starts with a stomach ache. It ends with days, sometimes weeks, of explosive, watery diarrhea. That cycles psoriasis. An intestinal illness caused by a parasite and transmitted through contaminated food, often produce. Cases have topped 11,500 across 41 U.S. states. So what and who's to blame? Well, the U.S. Food and Drug Administration has linked a significant number of cases to shredded iceberg lettuce from the Taylor Farms brand grown in Mexico and used by fast food chain Taco Bell.
3: I did hear about it, but I am not ordering anything with lettuce in it. So, I'm not worried about that.
4: I'm not worried. I figured Taco Bell better get their story straightened out.
2: Taylor Farms is a $7 billion produce giant with facilities spanning the U.S., Canada, Mexico, and Western Europe. Its clients include Walmart, Costco, Target, and restaurants like Chipotle and McDonald's, in addition to Taco Bell. So why the focus on Taco Bell and not McDonald's? Investigators say it's about exposure data. In Michigan, 90% of sick patients interviewed say they'd eaten iceberg lettuce at Taco Bell. That pattern is what pointed investigators toward one supplier's shipments, not the whole supply chain. Then came a twist. The FDA said a Taylor Farms lettuce sample tested positive. Then a day later, reversed itself, saying the test was a false positive. Still, it maintains the link to Taylor Farms remains strong. Mexico isn't buying it.
5: We have traveled to Guanajuato, and we have taken samples to have our own investigation together with the CDC of the United States. So far, no evidence has been found that would allow us to point out that it comes from there.
2: The outbreak is also renewing scrutiny of the system meant to catch it. As of last year, federal testing for Cyclospora became optional. States are now only required to survey for Salmonella and E. coli.
6: Certainly there have been changes to funding, reductions in funding, reductions in people who are able to do the work, and that is catastrophic.
2: U.S. Health Secretary Robert F. Kennedy Jr. says that's not the whole picture.
7: We do have the outbreak under control. We have done extensive forensics, epidemiological forensics, and we've identified the source of the outbreak. We and the companies that have been involved have implemented a recall.
8: Two officials, two very different versions of this investigation, and in the middle of it, an outbreak that's still growing.
2: Michigan alone is reporting more than 7,600 cases, with 160 people hospitalized. Meanwhile, foot traffic at Taco

0: well dropped 31% the day the FDA link went public. Taylor Farms completed a voluntary lettuce recall and temporarily shut down its Mexico processing plant. So, should you toss your salad? Food safety expert Jennifer McIntyre says, maybe not.
1: And I've seen some people take those measures, which I do think are drastic and for the most part really unnecessary.
0: Two countries, two federal narratives, one outbreak that's still very much spreading among a very uncomfortable population. Mitza Soledad Perez, GTN, Miami.
2: UK scientists are testing a first-of-its-kind vaccine against the Ebola virus. The trial's first volunteer received his vaccine on Friday as part of an early-stage trial by the University of Oxford. 50 healthy adults will participate. If successful, Oxford and its partners will conduct late-stage studies and seek emergency use authorization or full regulatory approval. It's all to help fight the DRC's surging Ebola outbreak, which has claimed nearly 1,500 lives. Coming up, another Chinese animated feature scores big at the box office, plus a heart-stopping high wire race sets a new record. Details when we return.
3: You might think you are better informed in an information age. 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And data poverty shuts out many. We at CGTN are committed to transcending the information gap and the digital divide. CGTN, bridging nations and civilizations. 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

0: Welcome back. China's summer box office, including pre-sales, has topped $840 million. That's about $148 million more than the same period last year. Leading the season is the animated film All Wishes Come True. Guo Linjie reports.
1: The eight immortals cross the sea, each showing their own divine power. It is a saying invoked by generations whenever people bring different talents to a shared challenge. But this summer, those legendary figures are making another crossing, not over the sea, but onto cinema screens. Drawing inspiration from one of China's most enduring folk tales, the movie strips away the magic to reveal the people behind the myth. It follows eight ordinary people as they navigate friendship, hardship, and hope before fate transforms them into legends.
2: The visuals are stunning. The story is engaging, and it's really funny. The adaptation feels fresh and heartfelt without falling into cliches. It is one of my biggest surprises this summer.
1: But the story behind the film is just as compelling as the one on screen. All Wishes Come True is a flagship project of the Tianfu Qiangdao Digital Cultural and Creative Park in China's southwestern city, Chengdu, where an integrated local animation ecosystem handled every stage of production, from concept sketches and character design to animation, rendering, and voice recording. Behind the hand-painted aesthetic lies a sophisticated digital workflow. AI-assisted tools also help generate scenes and visual effects, helping artists streamline production while preserving the film's distinctive visual style. The momentum also reveals a noticeable trend following the record-breaking success of Ne Zha 2. More studios are turning to China's myth and folklore to reinterpret them for a new generation of viewers at home and abroad.
3: These cultural treasures have always been there waiting to be discovered. The challenge is finding a way to make them resonate with today's audiences. It's difficult, but that's exactly what makes it meaningful.
1: For generations, the eight immortals have symbolized imagination, resilience, and hope. Today, their journey mirrors another transformation, one taking place in China's animation industry itself. By combining timeless storytelling with digital innovation, filmmakers are giving Asian legends a fresh voice and bringing

0: in Chinese stories to audiences far beyond their place of origin.
1: It's a one-of-a-kind race in the sky. The first highline speed world competition took place in Switzerland. Yang Peng Li won racing across a 60-meter line suspended high above the Swiss landscape at the LOX World Championships. His record-breaking run completed in just over 23 heart-stopping seconds. More than 40 athletes from across the globe maneuvered several parallel slack lines, all ranging from 60 to 100 meters in length. While being suspended 20 metres above the ground. Glad it's them, not me. And that's the world today. I'm Sally Ihan. Global Business with Sean Calebs is coming your way next. For any more news anytime, visit our website, cgtn.com.

0: The United States pauses attacks on Iran, opening space for diplomatic discussions. I'm Sean Caleb in Washington, D.C. Also coming up in this full hour of global business, tariff turmoil. China slams Trump's latest levies as protectionism. Plus, the global auction market is roaring back. We'll find out why. But first up this hour, oil prices are retreating as the pause in hostilities between Iran and the United States seems to hold. But Tehran is warning that it will not allow the United States to undermine the timing of war and peace, and that the U.S. will inevitably pay the price for the conflict, now nearing the five-month mark. Hassan Kavani starts our coverage in Iran.
1: The spokesperson for the Islamic Revolution Guards Corps, the IRGC, says Iran used the ceasefire period prior to the attacks over the past 2 weeks to accelerate its missile production, enhance the precision of its munitions, boost the overall military readiness, and strengthen its passive defense capabilities. Iran maintains that the United States has been worn down over the past 14 months of confrontations. On Monday, Foreign Ministry spokesperson Ismail Baghaei rejected reports of any Iranian request for direct negotiations with Washington, saying that no talks are currently underway, while emphasizing that Tehran has never avoided diplomacy in safeguarding its national interests.